0: Famously hacked a government website earlier this year. It's the first known such AI agent-led breach of a government site. OpenAI said several government websites were breached. Here's our Australia correspondent Katie Watson.
1: This is thought to be among the first publicly reported AI-led hacks of a government website globally. According to Anthony Albanese, the OpenAI agent accessed non-sensitive information on Medicare, which is Australia's universal healthcare scheme. While the incident happened in June, OpenAI says it became aware of it last month and then informed Australia on the 10th of September. Mr. Albanese said he'd had a frank discussion with OpenAI's CEO, Sam Altman, telling him he was disappointed it took so long to tell the Australian government what had happened.
0: The judge in the case of three US media outlets, CNN, MS Now and Politico, trying to get their access restored to the White House, has appeared skeptical about the legality of the Trump administration's ban. More from Ione Wells.
2: Donald Trump stripped these three media organizations of their White House passes last Friday after accusing them of publishing verifiable falsehoods without providing examples. The outlets said it was because the president did not like their reporting and that the ban violated the U.S. Constitution's protections for a free press and free speech. A lawyer for the government urged the judge not to restore the reporters' passes until after a visit by China's President Xi Jinping, citing national security concerns. Since the ban, no major U.S. television network has captured Donald Trump's public events in solidarity, including live images of him greeting the Chinese president.
0: The Iranian president Masoud Pezeshkian has said Donald Trump must understand that Tehran is ready for dialogue but will not accept the language of force. In a defiant speech at the UN General Assembly, Mr. Pezeshkian said Iran would never bend the knee to those who seek to bully it. This is the World News from the BBC. Ukraine's President Volodymyr Zelensky has said Russia is launching attacks every single hour against Ukrainian cities and infrastructure. He was speaking at the UN General Assembly after Russian jet-powered drones targeted the capital Kyiv for much of the day, killing two people and wounding more than 40. Mr. Zelensky warned that President Putin would not give up. Britain's Air Force has announced the formation of its first ever squadron dedicated to countering hostile threats in space. The new unit will be tasked with protecting assets, including satellites. Britain already had two squadrons focused on monitoring activity in space, but this will be the first with offensive capabilities. The British Defence Secretary Wes Streeting highlighted the growing threats.
3: This year, it was revealed that two Russian satellites had intercepted the communications of at least a dozen European ones since Russia's invasion of Ukraine in 2022. What this shows is that not only do our adversaries have the capability to threaten our national interests and national security, they also, unsurprisingly, have the intent, and that requires us to act.
0: Turkey has announced it'll hand back a military base in Iraq, which has been occupying for more than a decade. The Bashik Azilkan base lies near Mosul in part of Iraqi Kurdistan that was for some years held by Islamic State. Turkey had deployed up to 600 soldiers there, saying they were training Iraqi forces and local factions to combat IS. 36 stolen antiquities have been returned from the United States to Syria. The items together, valued at more than $5 million, include a monumental stone relief from the ancient site of Palmyra. It had been removed from the UNESCO World Heritage Site before the ruins were largely destroyed by the Islamic State group. BBC World News.
4: Hello, this is Alex Ritson with the newsroom. We start with the two most powerful men in the world coming face to face. A couple of hours ago, China's President Xi Jinping touched down on American soil for the first time in a decade. In a sign of respect, Donald Trump was on the tarmac of the Joint Base Andrews in Maryland to greet him as he stepped off the plane onto the red carpet and was met by an Air Force band.
5: It
4: marks the start of a three-day visit where the heads of the two global superpowers are expected to discuss issues of significant consequence to the rest of the world, including AI development, Taiwan, and the Iran war. The two nations have already announced an extension to the truce on their tariff war from November to January. For more on what Xi Jinping is looking to get out of the visit, I spoke to our China correspondent, Laura Bicker.
5: He'll feel far more confident than he did during their first meeting back in 2017. He may even feel that he is at the helm of a country that has been completely transformed. Now remember, China has weathered Donald Trump's trade tariffs. It's no longer completely reliant on the United States for trade. China has also closed the technology gap. And of course, we are seeing China portraying President Xi as a stable global leader. It believes it's gaining influence in comparison to an unpredictable Donald Trump. So what does President Xi want? He believes he'll have a strong hand as he goes into these negotiations, and he'll be pushing perhaps to make sure that there's no recurrence of that trade war. Secondly, I think there'll be a bit of a push to try to get access to currently high-end computer chips that come from the US that are restricted. He'll want those restrictions lifted. And then Beijing's priority, as always, is to push for an end to arms sales to Taiwan, the self-governing island that China claims as its own. So I think those will be his key priorities. But of course, the pressure is on both countries around the debate on artificial intelligence. China has pushed back on any idea of a slowdown, saying that that is a notion to contain China. Instead, President Xi is likely to push for the likes of global governance, global rules. So China doesn't just want to kind of lead the world when it comes to AI technology, it also wants to write the rule book.
4: So how is that going to fit in with Donald Trump's wish list?
5: I think there is a general consensus that neither want those trade tariffs to start soaring again. And I think when it comes to Donald Trump's voting base, remember those vast farmlands right across Middle America is part of that. So he will want to be able to give them something ahead of the midterms by turning around and saying, look, I've got to win. China's going to buy all of these agricultural products. Then that is something that perhaps the two sides can agree on. Rare earths is something else that China has a chokehold over. Remember, these rare earth metals are needed for everything to put in your Bluetooth headphones to your smartphones all the way up to weapons and wind turbines. So when it comes to these rare earth metals, China controls 90% of processing. The US wants more access to that so China can ask for something in return. Now, when it comes to those arms sales to Taiwan, we are hearing, and I can only just stress, this is only reports at this stage, that when it comes to those negotiations, China may push for an end to those arms sales in Taiwan, but in return say, look, we have influence over Iran. Remember, China buys 80% of Iran's oil. So it will may say, look, we have a friend, we have a partner in Iran, we can lean on Tehran to come to negotiations if you continue to stall arms sales to Taiwan. So I think those are some of the main issues that the two leaders will get into.
4: Our China correspondent, Laura Bicker. While President Xi's visit with President Trump is big news in Washington, media coverage may be limited. This comes after several television networks suspended their video coverage of the president's movements after the administration banned three organizations from entering the White House grounds. An initial hearing of a lawsuit launched against the ban on the grounds of free speech by CNN, MS Now, and Politico has now taken place. Our senior North America correspondent Gary O'Donoghue told us more.
6: There was a hearing of about 45 or 50 minutes earlier this afternoon in which the three organizations asked a judge, Timothy Kelly here in D.C., to impose a temporary restraining order. In other words, to move those bans away and force the White House to restore those passes to 78 reporters. Now, the judge heard arguments from both sides, including the Department of Justice, and he said he was going to go away and think about it and get back to them as soon as possible. However, he was pretty skeptical about some of the government arguments. He said there were some clear precedents in cases like this. And the fact that these journalists had had their passes removed from them without notice and without an ability to have themselves heard before those bans were put in place was concerning to him. And he said that the precedent was something he had to follow. So there were some indications of the way he was going, but no final decision from him yet.
4: Gary O'Donoghue. It's emerged that an AI agent developed by OpenAI hacked Australia's government health website earlier this year without the company's knowledge. It's believed patient records were not compromised and an investigation is underway. But this is the latest in a worrying trend of autonomous breaches. As fears swirl over the rapid development of artificial intelligence, the heads of leading AI firms have been talking about the future of the technology at the UN. Here are the bosses of OpenAI and Anthropic.
7: As AI systems become more capable and more autonomous, they could move faster than our institutions, concentrate power in too few hands, or make decisions that people no longer understand or control.
8: We will slow down as much as necessary in order to make sure that every successive AI technology that we release is actually safe.
4: Our technology editor, Zoe Kleinman, has this assessment.
9: It's an unusual display of unity from those two, Sam Altman and Dario Amodei. They are usually fierce and quite bitter rivals, but they are singing from the same hymn sheet at the UN Security Council. They both want international regulation for the technology. They both want AI development to slow down. And they are talking about the importance of making sure that AI remains under human control, developed by humans for the benefit of humanity. Now, if you wanted to be cynical about this, you might say these are both companies that have burned through enormous amounts of money and could do with buying a bit of time to inject some more cash. And you could also say if they get regulation done internationally, then it takes some of the responsibility off them. But the fact is that there is a race on, not only between these two companies, but also among the rest of the world, China in particular. And with the tech evolving so quickly, perhaps now really is a moment to pause and slow down. We're already seeing it's on the cusp of being able to train and improve itself. That's called recursive AI, and the bosses say that's just around the corner. And we're also seeing, aren't we, increasingly unpredictable activity coming from these frontier models, the very most advanced ones that are out there. And perhaps it is definitely a moment, but it'll only work if the whole world agrees for everyone to take a pause and calm down.
4: Zoe Kleinman. You're listening to the newsroom from the BBC World Service. Iran's president has used his speech to the UN General Assembly to send a direct message to Donald Trump. Masoud Pezeshkian said his country would never bend the knee to bullying from the United States, but was open to dialogue to end the conflict. In his address on Tuesday, President Trump threatened to annihilate Iran. From the Assembly in New York, our correspondent Neda Torfik reports.
10: Iran's president opened his speech telling the assembly that while President Trump had described his country as terrorists, it had been the victim of terrorism. President Pezeshkian then held up pictures of Iran's former supreme leader Ayatollah Ali Khamenei and children killed in a school in Minab, saying the U.S. and Israel had assassinated them in violation of international law. At that, the sole U.S. official watching the speech walked out of the hall. Responding directly to President Trump's threats to annihilate the Islamic Republic if a deal couldn't be reached, Mr. Pezeshkian had this message.
11: We will never bow our head or bend at the knee. Iran must be understood by Mr. Trump and those who seek to bully us that we are ready for dialogue and diplomacy and negotiations without accepting the language of force.
10: He reiterated that Iran did not seek a nuclear weapon. Despite the war of words, the two sides have made contact here on the sidelines of the UN General Assembly, the first diplomatic opening since negotiations and an interim ceasefire broke down in July. The Iranian Foreign Minister Abbas Araghchi and the U.S. envoy Steve Witkoff and Jared Kushner communicated through Qatari mediators.
4: So, what do we know about the indirect negotiations? Our State Department correspondent Tom Bateman asked the U.S. Secretary of State Marco Rubio for more details.
12: We were trying to get a sense from Marco Rubio about what was achieved, and he just really wouldn't go there and tell us what had been done, other than it was his view that the Iranians needed to stop firing on ships in the Strait of Hormuz. But he also raised this issue, because we've heard President Trump a few times talk about there'll be a deal after the midterm elections. Marco Rubio was asked about why he keeps saying that. Now, there was a bit of a glimpse into the White House's thinking here, because the Secretary of State said that the Iranians think the Democrats are going to win the midterm elections, and then it'll be Mr. Trump's freedom of action will be much tougher, because he'll have a Congress which is pretty hostile to what he's done in the Middle East. And Mr. Rubio was quite clear, saying, forget it. You know, he controls national security as a president. Basically, even if there is a I'm paraphrasing, but even if there is a Democrat-controlled Congress, it's not going to constrain the president's hands when it comes to dealing with Iran.
4: Tom Bateman. President Zelensky has warned that he will make winter painful for Russia if it targets Ukraine's energy infrastructure over the colder months. Speaking at the United Nations General Assembly, Mr. Zelensky called for immediate steps to de-escalate the war. Earlier, the US Secretary of State Marco Rubio met the Russian Foreign Minister Sergei Lavrov and said both sides had expressed an interest in a ceasefire involving energy-related targets. Here's our diplomatic correspondent, Paul Adams.
13: With life in Kyiv increasingly disrupted and precarious, Ukraine's Foreign Minister Andrei Sybiha delivered a powerful address during a special session of the UN Security Council. The war, he said, could not be normalized. He sounded frustrated.
14: I don't want to make another speech that will not stop the war. Enough speeches, enough broken promises, enough imitation of diplomacy, enough. This war has to stop. And we are ready for a full, unconditional ceasefire. Ready for ceasefires on energy and food. Ready to stop right now, right here.
13: But can the same be said of the Kremlin? In his speech, Russia's Foreign Minister Sergei Lavrov said Europe would use any pause as an opportunity to fill Ukraine with weapons. He launched a familiar attack on what he called the Nazi regime in Kyiv. Earlier, the U.S. Secretary of State Marco Rubio said both sides had expressed an interest in reaching some kind of limited ceasefire. It wouldn't be enough to end the war, he said, but it might serve as a platform for a broader agreement.
15: That war is not going to end on the battlefield. That war is going to end, I think everyone acknowledges, with a negotiated agreement. And we all understand that. And the sooner we can reach that agreement, the less things will be destroyed and the less people are going to die on both sides.
13: But even a limited halt to the fighting seems a remote prospect. In the east, Russian and Ukrainian troops are still locked in a fierce battle for control of the Donbass, while both sides are using drones and missiles to inflict as much economic damage as they can.
4: President Trump's Board of Peace, which was set up following the ceasefire agreement in Gaza, has announced a $2.45 billion recovery plan for the territory at a meeting of its members and stakeholders. The six-month plan announced in New York coincides with increased criticism of the humanitarian situation in Gaza from world leaders such as the French President Emmanuel Macron and the Turkish leader Recep Tayyip Erdogan. Michael Eisenberg is an American-born Israeli venture capitalist who is a member of the Board of Peace.
16: This morning, the Board of Peace presented a plan for a variety of sectors of life, sanitation, hygiene, and of course, some future building plans, all of which is predicated on the full disarmament and demilitarization of the Gaza Strip. And so there's a lot of ambitious plans as soon as Hamas decides to give up their weapons.
4: Jonathan Kutab is a Palestinian lawyer and a former international negotiator.
17: This board is not going to have any actual authority. Right now, Israel is preventing even allowing toilet seats, wheelchairs, basic equipment to be brought in. So how is this board going to operate if it doesn't have the freedom to allow the materials in to carry out its function?
4: So when might we see the start of reconstruction in Gaza? I asked our global affairs reporter, Sebastian Usher.
18: There's no sense that things have settled down to any level that there can be real movement in terms of reconstruction. You hear that from both the people that have just been speaking. From a Board of Peace, the sense that the blame is with Hamas because they haven't committed to disarmament. From a Palestinian side, it is that Israel has not begun to withdraw from positions that it took. So that stalemate exists, and that means that whatever plans there are in place, and it was really a call for countries to put their money where their mouth is and actually start this process in a pretty limited way, that even that probably isn't going to get much traction.
4: $2.45 billion, it sounds like a lot of money, but actually when 80% of the buildings in Gaza are damaged or destroyed, it goes nowhere, does it?
18: No, absolutely. I mean, it's about trying to get some kind of infrastructure in place again and to have better quality temporary housing. most Gazans at the moment are living in tents, but we had a terrible incident just a week ago when a house collapsed. More than 20 people were killed. So, I mean, it hasn't even scratched the surface so far, and this would be the start of that. I mean, the estimate that the Board of Peace put out at this meeting that they held was that over a decade, more than $70 billion is needed for full reconstruction. I've seen figures which are much higher than that.
19: Well, we heard that clip there of Jonathan Kutab, a Palestinian lawyer. The point he makes, in reality, is true on the ground, in that he says they have no authority, and if they can't get buy-in from people like him, from the Palestinians on the ground, this will go nowhere.
18: I mean, there's nothing to govern at the moment, but if there were, there are technocrats, there are Palestinians who've had nothing to do with Hamas, but they would manage the day-to-day running of Gaza. That exists. They're in place. But they have no authority at the moment to do anything. Hamas is in control in the 30% or so of Gaza, where they are, and where the vast majority of Palestinians are. And the Israelis, of course, are in control of the 70% that they are in. But there's just total stalemate. That just isn't moving anywhere. So even this, as you said, $2.5 billion does sound like a lot of money, but in terms of what is necessary, and it's made clear in what the Board of Peace is saying, this is just a starting point and it would be over 6 months. If that got going, then a momentum would build. And the trouble is there is no momentum at the moment towards any progress on the ground in Gaza.
4: Sebastian Usher. The London Polish Jazz Festival is underway across the capital, showcasing the musicians leading one of Europe's oldest and most dedicated jazz scenes. The music may have its roots in America, but in Poland it holds a deep significance after it became a symbol of resistance against first Nazi occupation and then Stalinist authorities who suppressed it as a symbol of Western imperialism. The bands led to artists practicing underground and the genre flourishing. The BBC's Phoebe Hobson went to meet veteran jazz singer Ursula Dudziak and a young band using jazz to keep Polish history alive.
20: At the age of four, Ursula started playing the accordion.
21: I was very popular in our small town. I was already a big star.
20: Like many people growing up at this time in Poland, Ursula was glued to the radio and Willis Conover's Jazz Hour on the Voice of America. Jazz didn't die under communist rule, but it was pushed underground.
21: When I was about 14, 15, I've heard for the first time jazz over the radio from Washington, D.C., Willis Conover bombarding fans from behind the Iron Curtain, and he was playing the most beautiful music in the world.
20: Ursula's career as a scat singer soared when she left Poland with her former husband, Michal Urbaniak. At one point, they collaborated with Miles Davis, and Ursula's song Papaya, released in 1976, became a hit. People were surprised by Poland, a nation far away from the birthplace of jazz, that could make such a mark on the scene.
21: A lot of times they were asking us, how come you sound so unique, you know? And I said, we sound unique because we are from another country, you know, another history. But we also love jazz. We understand this music.
20: Now in her 80s and still touring and organizing music festivals, Ursula's message is that our best years in life can come later.
21: The best year is from 50 to 100. I know what I'm talking about. Because when you are 50, you have menopause, but this menopause makes you open for another world.
20: Younger musicians in Poland aren't old enough to remember the jazz band, otherwise known as the Catacomb Jazz Era. They can express themselves with much more freedom.
22: I felt like I was in the right place, in the right time.
20: Marek Pedziewak is a member of EABS, a leading band on the Polish scene, who are also playing at the London Polish Jazz Festival.
22: There are new generations, the jazz scene in Poland is getting bigger and bigger, and my heart beats happily because of that.
20: Their second album, Slavic Spirit, is inspired by pre-Christian Polish folklore and traditional Polish music.
22: It was getting deep into our culture, a deep dive into our national traumas. There's Polish folk music. You can still find it in Polish villages.
20: I asked asked Marek, why is jazz still so popular in Poland?
22: Each human being deserves to be free, you know? And so jazz is like the gateway to be free.
4: BBC's Phoebe Hobson with that report. Archaeologists are trying to get permission from the authorities in Egypt to drill into rock beside the tomb of Tutankhamun in the Valley of the Kings after surveys suggested a bigger structure may lie behind the chamber. The team hopes excavation could uncover the tomb of Queen Nefertiti. Eve Coleman has more.
1: In 1922, a team of archaeologists led by Howard Carter discovered the tomb of the Egyptian boy king Tutankhamun more than 3,300 years after his death and burial. A decade later, Mr. Carter described his crowning moment to the BBC.
2: Light shone into the sarcophagus. A gasp of wonderment escaped our lips. So gorgeous was the sight that met our eyes.
1: But despite the splendour, the tomb was smaller than that expected of a pharaoh, leading researchers to believe more must exist beyond the walls. Some experts suggest this could include the burial chamber of Queen Nefertiti, often described as Tutankhamun's stepmother. Now archaeologists are trying to get permission from Egypt's Supreme Council of Antiquities to drill beside Tutankhamun's tomb. The team has used techniques including thermal imaging and ground-penetrating radar to map the surrounding area. They say they've found evidence of a larger tunnel network beyond the tomb, with perhaps five or six more chambers. It's unclear whether Queen Nefertiti could be buried there, but the historian Bethany Hughes says the discoveries are sure to be fascinating.
3: Tutankhamun's tomb has, at the latest count, 5,398 treasures within it. And of course, if there is something new in the Valley of the Kings, it will be game-changing and history-making.
1: The team says only direct investigation beyond the existing walls can now settle the question, could more ancient wonders lie in store?
4: Eve Coleman with that report. The main news this hour, Donald Trump has rolled out the red carpet for China's President Xi Jinping, who's arrived in the United States for a state visit. Full coverage of that visit on the BBC News website, bbc.com. 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
24: Evening for WMKY, I'm Alex Standiford with the forecast from the National Weather Service in Jackson. Tonight, there's a chance of showers and thunderstorms as temperatures fall down to the mid-50s. Tomorrow will be mostly sunny with a high near 70, and tomorrow night will be mostly clear as temperatures fall down to the mid-40s. Friday is going to be sunny again with a high near 70, and Friday night will be mostly clear as temperatures fall back down to the mid-40s. The BBC World Service continues.
25: Hello, I'm Claudia Hammond. Health Check is coming up after the news, when we'll be asking what impact the Gates Foundation's pledge of $1 billion in funding for AI in low-income countries might mean for healthcare. Why untreated anemia in pregnancy can reduce the size of babies' brains well after birth, and how restaurants and supermarkets are starting to cater for their customers taking weight loss drugs who now have smaller appetites. All coming up after the news in Health Check from the BBC.
0: BBC News with Neil Nunes. Donald Trump has greeted China's President Xi Jinping as he landed in Washington for a highly anticipated three-day state visit. In a rare personal plane-side welcome, Mr. Trump shook hands with President Xi at Joint Base Andrews. The pair's discussions are expected to focus on their country's trading relationship and the AI race. The judge in the case of three U.S. media outlets trying to get their access restored to the White House has appeared skeptical about the legality of the Trump administration's ban. Major U.S. outlets have boycotted broadcasting White House events in solidarity. Australia's Prime Minister says an AI agent developed by OpenAI hacked a government website earlier this year. It's the first known autonomous AI breach of a government site. OpenAI said several websites were affected. Ukraine's President Zelensky has said Russia is launching attacks every single hour against Ukrainian cities and infrastructure. He was speaking after Russian drones targeted Kyiv for much of the day. Turkey has announced that it'll hand back a military base in Iraq, which it's been occupying for more than a decade. The Bashik Azilkan base lies near Mosul in part of Iraqi Kurdistan that was for some years held by Islamic State. 36 stolen antiquities have been returned from the United States to Syria. The items include a monumental stone relief from the ancient site of Palmyra and mosaics looted from a Syrian Roman villa. Meta has announced a new model of audio-only smart glasses after a backlash driven by privacy concerns over cameras on other models. Critics say those are often used to record people without consent. The firm said it sold more than 7 million pairs of the eyewear last year. BBC News.
25: Hello and welcome to Health Check from the BBC. I'm Claudia Hammond. The Gates Foundation has pledged to spend $1 billion on artificial intelligence in low-income countries, partly in the field of healthcare. We'll be asking what difference this might make on the ground in a moment. Plus, the effect of anemia in pregnant women on the size of babies' brains. And to help me today, I have Dr. Graham Easton, who's Professor of Clinical Communication Skills at Queen Mary University of London. What have you been up to, Graham?
5: Well, I've been busy doing lots of writing on a special writing course, but as a result of that, lots more reading than I'd normally do.
25: Now, that's interesting, because we're going to talk about reading a bit later, and there's good news about it, isn't there?
5: Yes, there is, and it could be that reading is good for our mental health and development.
25: And how is the new generation of weight loss drugs changing the food on sale in restaurants and supermarkets? But we're starting with AI after this $1 billion funding announcement by the Gates Foundation.
6: I'm back in New York. It's the United Nations General Assembly week when the Gates Foundation does its Goalkeepers event. We get to talk about the progress the world is making on its goals, helping the world's poorest. This year, we'll talk about AI and how we're already piloting AI to help us with those goals, the potential in lower-income countries for AI to be used in education, healthcare, and agriculture is incredible. We should make sure AI gets out to those most in need and uplifts these economies and makes these countries self-sufficient and thriving. So this is a big week to help out those in need.
25: Bill Gates there on the foundation's plans to fund AI access in low-income countries. So, Graham, out of the $1 billion, how much will go into healthcare and how does the foundation say this will benefit low-income countries?
5: Well, it's about $400 million US dollars of that amount will go into healthcare specifically. And it's in areas like new drugs and vaccine discoveries, the research that needs to go into that, maternal and newborn care, but also diagnostics and clinical decision support. So, for example, they've done a pilot in Kenya of special embedded AI, which is in the clinic visit, and it gives clinicians real-time guidance on diagnosis, what drugs to use, dosing, when to refer to others. So the clinician sees the suggestion and decides when and how to act. And they've seen great diagnostic accuracy improvements.
25: Now, there is some scepticism about the announcement in some quarters, beyond the reservations about AI that are discussed quite a lot now. What kind of response have you seen?
5: Well, some of the criticisms are AI experts in Kenya who say that actually some of this funding should be channeled more into the basic infrastructure behind all these amazing tools, which Kenya, for example, doesn't have yet. So the computing power. You need a massive system of specialized processors and these high-density data centers we keep hearing about, which are very expensive. They use huge amounts of water and power to run and keep them cool. Remember that a large proportion of public health centers, perhaps one in four, in reality don't have any access to electricity at all. They might have unstable Wi-Fi connections. So things like that, they're saying, maybe think of that first.
25: Now, of course, AI has been trained so far on mostly US or Chinese data sets. And in Africa, estimates of how many different languages are spoken vary between 1,000 and 3,000. And so, of course, that's not the language that the data sets have been trained on. But the Gates Foundation is planning to tackle that, isn't it?
5: Absolutely. They're planning to invest in local language data sets and evaluations so that these machines, these AI models, actually know how to use the language that are used in the places where the tools are meant to be used. For example, English-speaking models, the AI speech recognition systems make errors in less than 6% of the time. But if you are using Yoruba, which is a language spoken widely in Nigeria and other parts of West Africa, the error rate is much higher, 10 times higher. And so it's really important that the AI models learn from the languages where they're being used.
25: So in your work, have you seen AI changing the way doctors work so far?
5: Well, I think what's happening already right now is the use of AI in listening in to consultations between doctors and patients so that they can make a summary record or a note, which will save doctors a lot of time, and already it's showing that that's the case, perhaps even reducing burnout and this workload burden. Doctors like it because they can focus on the patient and they don't spend so much time doing notes. Patients like it because the doctor's focusing on them rather than the computer screen and their keyboard. So there are positives, but the risks potentially are around the fact that it makes mistakes, so you need to keep checking it, so sometimes that takes longer. And also that perhaps doctors are could become too AI reliant and not delve into this synthesis and get involved in the patient's story in the way that we need to make our diagnoses.
25: Lots to think about there. Thanks for that, Graham. And I'd be interested to know what you make of this next topic. With the rise in popularity of the weight loss medications called GLP-1s, people taking them feel less hungry because that's partly how they work, curbing the appetite so that you eat less and you lose weight. Restaurants and food companies are feeling the impact of people buying less or buying different food and are responding, as Health Check reporter Georgia Christie has been discovering.
7: An estimated 4.9 million adults in the UK have either taken GLP-1 medications or are hoping to start them in the near future. GLP-1 medications are themselves a billions of dollars industry, but their popularity is also shaking up a trillion-dollar industry, the global food supply. Sarah LeBrock is an obesity advocate who has herself been taking a GLP-1 medication for a few years. And she tells me how this medication significantly changed her relationship with food.
8: I didn't really think I was that fixated on food, really, until the food noise went away. Now I am literally kind of going, have I eaten today?
7: Sarah explains that her reduced appetite has changed the way she orders food at restaurants.
8: So sometimes I still kind of order like my previous kind of world in a way. So I'd be like, oh, I'm really excited, I'll order stuff. And then it literally comes and I can take a couple of mouthfuls and I'm like, gosh, I'm like full. I think the bit that's still missing though is understanding what we need. I still am kind of like, well, how much protein should I be getting? What do I need? Fiber? Like what, why do I need these things? Like what's it doing to my body and why is it helping me function?
7: One person who might be able to answer Sarah's questions is nutritionist and cookbook author Jenny Tishy. She explains why a well-rounded diet is especially important for people who are taking GLP-1s.
9: So any kind of sudden or quick or dramatic weight loss will cause not only the loss of fat, but also the loss of muscle. And of course, you need to be eating sufficient protein. But the bit that I think is less clear is what I will call the opportunity cost. If you're not eating as much food, you're not eating as many nutrients, way beyond protein. We're talking fiber, of course, also about your micronutrients, getting enough healthy fats, getting your omega-3 fatty acids. There's simply not enough food going in to allow for that variety of different nutrients.
7: What would it look like if someone isn't meeting these nutritional needs?
9: People could have all sorts of side effects from not consuming. I mean, the obvious one with fiber is digestive issues. I think the other thing to bear in mind is hydration is sort of often forgotten within the whole equation. And if people aren't consuming enough food, often their opportunity to drink was alongside their meals. If they're having less meals and less food, they're often having less liquid as well.
7: With these nutritional needs in mind, many GLP-1 users are changing the foods they purchase. Households with at least one GLP-1 user tend to decrease their grocery spending by 5.3% in the first 6 months, and their spending at fast food chains, coffee shops, and limited service restaurants by 8%. As Jenny explains, food companies are starting to adapt to these new consumer habits.
9: We are seeing some of the big supermarket chains, and we're seeing some of the small independent food companies as well coming out with new products. I think whenever there is a big shift in our habits around food and dieting, there's always going to be that opportunity to come up with a new product. The obvious ones would be products that have been either fortified, or they have their high protein products, or their high fiber products. But actually, we have to be aware that it's not necessarily providing you with variety. And of course, where are those micronutrients in the balance as well?
7: Sarah has noticed similar changes.
8: If I'm at a train station and I'm running into a Waitrose or a Sainsbury's, you know, you are seeing more protein rich kind of food. So like more of your sushi that you can grab, or kind of like the pots with eggs in and things.
7: Many restaurants are launching ranges that focus on higher protein or small portions. Take Chipotle's new high-protein menu or Shake Shack's Good Fit range. While GLP-1 users often aren't explicitly the target of these menus, these trends across the food industry do align with their dietary needs. Sarah has noticed that menus are becoming more accommodating.
8: I think I'm seeing a shift in restaurants offering more small plates, which I think is really nice to see, because again, like that typical three-course meal is not something I can entertain anymore. So I do think, you know, we are going to see more of these chains, because they have to. You know, if people aren't going to be buying the same foods anymore, they need to adapt and they need to kind of switch to what the market needs.
7: It's not just chain restaurants, though. These changes are also happening in the world of fine dining. I'm visiting Otto's French restaurant in central London. Within their elaborate menu of rich French dishes, they too have an option designed with GLP-1 users in mind, the Small Appetites menu. The founder, Otto Tepassé, explains how this menu came to be.
10: We have a customer here who is pretty much a billionaire, and he comes about once a month, and he then announced to me about 2.5 years ago, Otto, you're going to see less of me, for the very simple reason that I have gone on weight reduction chops, and I need to bring my weight down. And I said, oh, why are you doing this? And I said, okay, fine. I said, we're going to do a menu just for you. So you can still eat, you're just going to eat less.
7: The resulting menu has four courses, from sea bass sashimi to creme brulee, all with smaller portions.
10: So the idea was of that menu, have something which represents the restaurant, but at the same time has all the nutrients in it, looks good, and makes people not sorry that they can't eat that much. And it's been a tremendous success. Out of 10 covers, 4 or 6 will take small bite menu.
7: Customers who have just enjoyed the Small Appetites menu rave about the quality, but are unsure if it would really help customers who are taking GLP-1s.
11: I'm not necessarily sure that it would help people. I think that, you know, there are 4 dishes, and generally speaking, they're pretty rich. But overall, I think it's absolutely wonderful.
12: To say it was a small, I'm quite a hungry chap, and I'm certainly full up.
7: I asked Otto if he thought other restaurants would benefit from expanding their menus to accommodate the growing market of customers on GLP-1s.
10: I think you will benefit from it if you seriously care about it, and if your heart's in it, and you're not doing it to make money out of it. A restaurant, if you want to do it well, you need to care about your customers. These people obviously feel bad about their weight. They want to do something about it, and, you know, they can still eat, but they eat less and they feel good about it. So that's the main reason.
7: Food companies are taking note of the financial benefits of catering to GLP-1 users, creating more supplements and fortified products. A Nestle spokesperson told me, as new customer preferences and needs emerge, Nestle continues to explore opportunities to expand choices across our portfolio. Our Nestle Health Science portfolio, in particular, offers supplements for protein, fiber, micronutrients, and collagen, But as Jenny points out, specialty products or GLP-1 menus aren't necessarily the answer.
9: I would argue that whether you're using GLP-1 medication or not, you can get really high quality nutrients from cultured dairy products and vegetables and fermented vegetables and, you know, nuts and seeds and pulses. So I actually think those are the foods that apply across the board to whether you're someone who is taking GLP-1 medication or someone who isn't and just wants to really focus on health and longevity.
7: And as Sarah points out, it's important not to turn GLP-1 friendly foods into a trendy diet.
8: I think we've got to be careful that we're not niching this or making it some sort of fad, because it's not. I've spent my whole life being on diets ever since I was in my kind of late teens. And I'd always feel different, and I'd always feel a bit like, oh, I've got to eat off this menu, or I can only pick these things. Whereas actually, if I could just pick anything I wanted, but just pick a smaller portion of it, I wouldn't feel like that same kind of feeling like I'm missing out or feeling like I'm different. We should actually just be saying that we're changing the way we do things, and we want to make sure we have something for everyone.
25: Georgia Christie reporting. Now, Graham, you've talked to us on the BBC World Service.

0: rubbish to start with. Being on these drugs may make you eat less, but it'll still be rubbish, and then you're in danger of deficiencies in your diet.
1: Thank you for that, Graham. Now, you're listening to Health Check from the BBC. I'm Claudia Hammond, and my guest today is family doctor and lecturer, Dr. Graham Easton. To anemia next, and the impact that anemia during pregnancy can have on the size of babies' brains well after birth. Graham, could you explain to us what anemia is?
0: Yes, very common condition, blood disorder, characterised by low levels of a molecule called haemoglobin, which is an iron-rich substance in your red blood cells in the blood, which helps transport oxygen from your lungs down to your organs. It's absolutely crucial. And if levels drop, if they become low when you're anemic, you can feel fatigued, you get weak, perhaps shortness of breath, sometimes dizziness. And there are lots of different causes, from diet to chronic illness to heavy periods.
1: Anemia is more common during pregnancy and doesn't only affect the pregnant woman. To find out what consequences it might have for the baby after they've been born, researchers in Cape Town in South Africa have been following a group of mothers during pregnancy and then scanned their baby's brains regularly until they were 2 years old. The results have just been published in the journal Brain Communications. And I spoke to Jessica Ringshaw, who's a research fellow at King's College London. She's currently in Johannesburg, and she told me why there's a greater demand for iron during pregnancy.
2: There are actually three reasons why we see an increased demand during this period. Firstly, because there's an increased blood volume to the fetus. Secondly, there's a higher metabolic demand for both the mother and the fetus, with particularly high requirements for the brain. And thirdly, there's an increased physiological need for iron to support something called fetal iron loading, which is a protective mechanism whereby the fetus draws upon the mother's iron reserves to sustain their own demands for the first 6 to 9 months of life, when they can't get very much iron from their own diet.
1: In your study, did you find that if people had anemia during pregnancy, it did affect the brain size of their babies?
2: We did. So for this study, we found that maternal anemia in pregnancy, even when mild, was associated with smaller total brain volumes in infants, as well as smaller volumes of very specific brain regions, namely the corpus callosum, the caudate nucleus, and the putamen. So overall, infants born to mothers with anemia in pregnancy were found to have up to 6% smaller volumes in these key brain regions than infants born to mothers without anemia in pregnancy.
1: Were you surprised that that was the case?
2: This research is from this latest paper, which has been published in Brain Communications, was looking at these effects in infants. But it actually builds on previous neuroimaging research that we have done in another birth cohort in South Africa, where we looked at the same relationship in toddlers and in school-age children. And what we found was that maternal anemia was associated with very similar brain volume differences in exactly the same brain regions across age groups and across studies. So these findings really reinforced what we'd seen before, but for the first time we were able to demonstrate that the effects of anemia are detectable as early as infancy, and taken together, this all points to the fact that it's a really important risk factor for child brain development, with findings that are regionally consistent, which means that they're in the same brain regions, and findings that do not resolve, which means that they persist with age from infancy all the way through to the first 6 to 7 years of life.
1: And what do these parts of the brain that are affected do?
2: So all three regions are actually very important brain regions and are implicated in key neuropsychological functions. The corpus callosum is the largest white matter bundle in the brain, and it's actually a tract that connects the two hemispheres. So it's really important for that transfer and communication of information. And as you can imagine, it's involved in many cognitive functions, including processing speed, so how fast we're able to process information. And then the putamen and the caudate nucleus are part of the basal ganglia, which are deep gray matter nuclei in the brain that are involved in a number of functions, including motor coordination, emotion regulation, including your reward circuitry, and executive functions, which are things like attention, working memory, and problem solving. So these volume differences that we see can help explain why maternal anemia has consistently been associated with poor developmental outcomes in toddlers and cognitive difficulties in older children.
1: So you do

0: see tangible differences, even though it's only about 6% smaller, which may not sound very much in a way, but you can actually see differences in how these toddlers and children develop.
1: So 6% might sound like a small number, but these are adjusted volume differences, which means we have accounted for other things that might be contributing for brain volume differences as well. Actually, 6% is quite a large percentage in the neuroimaging field and is something that we would be concerned about. We did not specifically look at cognitive outcomes in this study. We were focused on the neuroimaging outcomes, but we know that from other literature, including other studies that have been conducted in South Africa, that anemia has been associated with these poor developmental outcomes and cognitive difficulties. So putting these two arms of research side by side, knowing that there are altered brain structure, volume differences in these kids and cognitive difficulties, we can kind of bridge the gap and explain why we might be seeing those kinds of delays in kids.
0: And what does that mean in practice? What does it mean children can or can't do compared with their peers?
1: When I talk about developmental outcomes or milestones, I'm thinking more about that first 1,000 days of life, so your first 2 years, where for parents they can think about things like your motor outcomes, so learning to sit and to crawl and to walk. You've got language outcomes, so being able to learn how to speak and how to understand speech. And then your cognitive outcomes, so as children learn to sort of think and understand the world around them. And then, of course, as they reach school age, then these things translate into the tasks that we think about, like reading and writing, maths, visuospatial reasoning, things like that, that are really important for doing well in school.
0: So it sounds as though anemia in pregnancy is something that needs to be treated, and of course it's not hard to treat. So why do so many women worldwide have it?
1: As of 2023, it is known to affect approximately 1/3 of pregnant women worldwide. But there are these geographic inequalities, with the burden of disease being disproportionately higher in low and middle income countries across Africa and Asia.
0: What can women do for themselves if they're listening and are worried about this?
1: There are things that mothers can do. So if a mother is planning on falling pregnant or is pregnant, it is really important that they take their antenatal supplementation as directed by their doctor. Of course, eating a healthy, nutritious diet is very important, because we know that most cases of anemia are caused by micronutrient deficiencies, and specifically iron deficiencies. And there are a number of foods that are iron rich. Of course, this includes meat and soya meat, actually, but also your green leafy vegetables, beans and lentils, tinned fish like sardines and tuna, potato with the skin on, eggs, fortified grains. There are lots of options. And then the last thing to really highlight is that if you have any kind of infectious disease or any reason for there to be inflammation, to really try and stay on top of that and manage that, because it can also contribute to a functional iron deficiency where your body is unable to access and use the iron that you're putting in, and that can also contribute to anemia in those cases.
0: Jessica Ringshaw. Now, Graham, the final thing I want to ask you about today is reading, after a new paper gathering the evidence reveals that as well as being enjoyable, reading is good for us. It can boost memory, raise our empathy levels, and improve mental health. Now, although book sales are high, some studies are suggesting that fewer people are reading for pleasure. I wonder, are you a big reader? Do you like to get lost in a good book?
2: I love to get lost in a good book, but increasingly I don't. I find, like a lot of other people, perhaps I'm glued to my screen, I'm doing other things, I'm a bit distracted, I don't have time. But when I do, I definitely feel those benefits.
0: And can you see how reading for pleasure might boost memory or empathy or improve mental health?
2: Totally. And it very strongly resonates with my particular research interest, which is the power of stories in training medical students and doctors. That means sort of paying much closer attention to patients' stories in the consultation and how their illness affects them, their experience of it. And that can make consultations much more effective. But also using stories as a way to develop empathy. One of the things we really want to do is help our doctors to become empathic, to be able to put themselves into someone else's shoes, if you like. And there's lots of debate about whether that's possible, and if so, how to do it. And one of the evidence-based ways of doing that is through stories, whether that's close reading of fiction or studying films about illness. It's that power of stories that means you have to imagine someone else's world that can be very effective.
0: And some long-time listeners to Health Check might remember and might even have taken part in the REST test, which was a big piece of research we did here at the BBC in collaboration with Durham University. And we asked people what the most restful activities were. And reading, to our surprise, came out at number one, which is interesting because reading is hard work. You know, it's effortful. You've got to concentrate. But that was way above socialising or having a bath or going for a walk or other nice things you might do that might be restful or doing nothing. And I think partly that is because it takes us out of ourselves into another world and actually allows us, our minds, to wander. It lets us daydream, and actually that's an escape from reality, which is
2: totally
0: a nice thing to have.
2: It's that boost of imagination and imagining yourselves in these characters to whom you have a real emotional connection.
0: Well, thank you so much, Dr. Graham Easton, for joining us for Health Chat today. I might be off to read a good book now. And thanks to the producer, Jonathan Blackwell, and our studio engineers today, Mike Mallon and Mary Stone. Now, if you have any questions on health that you'd like us to investigate, do email us at healthcheck@bbc.co.uk. I'm Claudia Hammond, and in the next episode of Health Check, we'll be examining the claim that scientists have discovered that the brain is not one, but two distinct organs. Bye for now.
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6: This is Alex Ritson with the newsroom. A red carpet and a military flypast. President Trump welcomes China's President Xi to the U.S. Meanwhile, the president's controversial decision to ban three major media organizations from the White House is tested in court. OpenAI's artificial intelligence system hacks an Australian government website.
7: As AI systems become more capable and more autonomous, they could move faster than our institutions, concentrate power in too few hands, or make decisions that people no longer understand or control.
6: Iran uses its speech at the United Nations General Assembly to insist it will never bend the knee to bullying from the United States. And evidence of as yet undiscovered ancient chambers in the rock behind the tomb of Tutankhamun in Egypt.
8: Tutankhamun's tomb has 5,398 treasures within it. And of course, if there is something new in the Valley of the Kings, it will be game-changing and history-making.
9: BBC News with Neil Nunes. China's President Xi Jinping has arrived in Washington for a landmark state visit intended to entrench a thaw in relations between the world's superpowers. President Trump extended a rare plainside welcome to Mr. Xi. Trade and rivalry over artificial intelligence are likely to feature highly in their discussions. Here's our North America editor, Sarah Smith.
10: It's in the interests of both sides to extend a truce in their trade war to try to avoid a return to sky-high trade tariffs. President Xi will ask Donald Trump to further delay the sale of billions of dollars of weapons to Taiwan. The topic likely to dominate is, of course, AI. Despite recent warnings about the potential dangers of AI, they are unlikely to agree new rules or safeguards to slow the development of the technology. Both countries are racing to try to achieve dominance in the sector. One thing they may agree on is a mechanism which they can use to warn each other about the technology getting out of control.
9: The judge in the case of three U.S. media outlets trying to get their access restored to the White House has appeared skeptical about the legality of the Trump administration's ban. CNN, MSNBC, and Politico argued the ban violated constitutional rights to a free press. The judge said his ruling would come soon. Here's Ione Wells.
11: A lawyer for the government urged the judge not to restore the reporters' passes until after a visit by China's President Xi Jinping, citing national security concerns. Press freedom organizations called this a pretense to cover for the president lashing out at coverage he didn't like. Since the ban, no major U.S. television network has captured Donald Trump's public events in solidarity, including live images of him greeting the Chinese president.
9: Australia's Prime Minister Anthony Albanese says an AI agent developed by OpenAI hacked a government website earlier this year. OpenAI confirmed its models had improperly accessed files. From Australia, Katie Watson.
12: This is thought to be among the first publicly reported AI-led hacks of a government website globally. According to Anthony Albanese, the OpenAI agent accessed non-sensitive information on Medicare, which is Australia's universal healthcare scheme. While the incident happened in June, OpenAI says it became aware of it last month and then informed Australia on the 10th of September. Mr. Albanese said he'd had a frank discussion with OpenAI's CEO, Sam Altman, telling him he was disappointed it took so long to tell the Australian government what had happened.
9: The Iranian president, Masoud Pezeshkian, has said Donald Trump must understand that Tehran is ready for dialogue but will not accept the language of force. In a defiant speech at the UN General Assembly, Mr. Pezeshkian said Iran would never bend the knee to those who seek to bully it. His speech came a day after President Trump said he was deciding whether to annihilate Iran. BBC World News. Turkey has announced that it'll hand back a military base in Iraq which has been occupying for more than a decade. The Bashika Zilkhan base lies near Mosul in a part of Iraqi Kurdistan that was for some years held by Islamic State. Turkey had deployed soldiers there, saying they were training Iraqi forces and local factions to combat IS. The U.S.-backed group known as the Board of Peace has presented a partial plan for reconstruction in Gaza despite the lack of progress in stabilizing the current ceasefire. At a meeting of the group's members and stakeholders in New York, a preliminary $2.45 billion proposal was set out, which would involve more than 60 projects. U.S. officials have announced the return of 36 stolen antiquities to Syria. Investigations into alleged smugglers are continuing. More now from Charles Haviland.
13: The returned items include a monumental stone funerary relief from the ancient site of Palmyra, depicting a reclining male surrounded by a woman and three children. It was removed before the World Heritage Site was largely destroyed by Islamic State. There are also looted mosaics and statues. Some artifacts ended up in the Metropolitan Museum of Art. The Manhattan District Attorney's Office says it's confiscated more than 400 antiquities from the museum in 9 years. The Syrian chargé d'affaires, Mohamed Kanatri, praised the Syrian-American cooperation that's enabled a part of Syria's history to return home.
9: Meta has announced a new model of audio-only smart glasses after a backlash driven by privacy concerns. Existing smart glasses with cameras can capture video and photos from the wearer's perspective. Unveiling the new model, the CEO, Mark Zuckerberg, said not having a camera opened up a lot of design possibilities. BBC News.
14: Hello, this is Alex Ritson with the newsroom. We start with the two most powerful men in the world coming face to face. A few hours ago, China's President Xi Jinping touched down on American soil for the first time in a decade. In a sign of respect, Donald Trump was on the tarmac of the Joint Base Andrews in Maryland to greet him as he stepped off the plane onto the red carpet and was met by an Air Force band. It marks the start of a three-day visit where the heads of the two global superpowers are expected to discuss issues of significant consequence to the rest of the world, including AI development, Taiwan, and the Iran war. The two nations have already announced an extension to the truce on their tariff war from November to January. For more on what Xi Jinping is looking to get out of the visit, I spoke to our China correspondent, Laura Bicker.
15: He'll feel far more confident than he did during their first meeting back in 2017. He may even feel that he is at the helm of a country that has been completely transformed. Now remember, China has weathered Donald Trump's trade tariffs. It's no longer completely reliant on the United States for trade. China has also closed the technology gap. And, of course, we are seeing China portraying President Xi as a stable global leader. It believes it's gaining influence in comparison to an unpredictable Donald Trump. So, what does President Xi want? He believes he'll have a strong hand as he goes into these negotiations, and he'll be pushing, perhaps, to make sure that there's no recurrence of that trade war. Secondly, I think there'll be a bit of a push to try to get access to currently high-end computer chips that come from the US that are restricted. He wants those restrictions lifted. And then Beijing's priority, as always, is to push for an end to arms sales to Taiwan, the self-governing island that China claims as its own. So I think those will be his key priorities. But of course, the pressure is on both countries around the debate on artificial intelligence. China has pushed back on any idea of a slowdown, saying that that is a notion to contain China. Instead, President Xi is likely to push for the likes of global governance, global rules. So China doesn't just want to kind of lead the world when it comes to AI technology, it also wants to write the rule book.
6: So how is that going to fit in with Donald Trump's wish list?
15: I think there is a general consensus that neither want those trade tariffs to start soaring again. And I think when it comes to Donald Trump's voting base, remember those vast farmlands right across Middle America is part of that. So he will want to be able to give them something ahead of the midterms by turning around and saying, look, I've got to win. China's going to buy all of these agricultural products. Then that is something that perhaps the two sides can agree on. Rare earths is something else that China has a chokehold over. Remember, these rare earth metals are needed for everything to put in your Bluetooth headphones to your smartphones all the way up to weapons and wind turbines. So when it comes to these rare earth metals, China controls 90% of processing. The US wants more access to that so China can ask for something in return. Now, when it comes to those arms sales to Taiwan, we are hearing, and I can only just stress, this is only reports at this stage, that when it comes to those negotiations, China may push for an end to those arms sales in Taiwan, but in return say, look, we have influence over Iran. Remember, China buys 80% of Iran's oil. So it will may say, look, we have a friend, we have a partner in Iran, we can lean on Tehran to come to negotiations if you continue to stall arms sales to Taiwan. So I think those are some of the main issues that the two leaders will get into.
14: Laura Becker. While President Xi's visit with Donald Trump is big news in Washington, media coverage may be limited. This comes after several television networks suspended their video coverage of the president's movements after the administration banned three organizations from entering the White House grounds. An initial hearing of a lawsuit launched against the ban on the grounds of free speech by CNN, MS Now, and Politico has now taken place. Our senior North America correspondent Gary O'Donoghue told us more.
16: There was a hearing of about 45 or 50 minutes earlier this afternoon in which the three organizations asked a judge, Timothy Kelly here in D.C., to impose a temporary restraining order. In other words, to move those bans away and force the White House to restore those passes to 78 reporters. Now, the judge heard arguments from both sides, including the Department of Justice, and he said he was going to go away and think about it and get back to them as soon as possible. However, he was pretty skeptical about some of the government arguments. He said there were some clear precedents in cases like this. And the fact that these journalists had had their passes removed from them without notice and without an ability to have themselves heard before those bans were put in place was concerning to him. And he said that precedent was something he had to follow. So there were some indications of the way he was going, but no final decision from him yet.
14: Gary O'Donoghue. It's emerged that an AI agent developed by OpenAI hacked Australia's government health website earlier this year without the company's knowledge. It's believed patient records were not compromised and an investigation is underway. But this is the latest in a worrying trend of autonomous breaches. As fears swirl over the rapid development of artificial intelligence, the heads of leading AI firms have been talking about the future of the technology at the UN. Here's the bosses of OpenAI and Anthropic.
7: As AI systems become more capable and more autonomous, they could move faster than our institutions, concentrate power in too few hands, or make decisions that people no longer understand or control.
17: We will slow down as much as necessary in order to make sure that every successive AI technology that we release is actually safe.
14: Our technology editor Zoe Kleinman has this assessment.
18: It's an unusual display of unity from those two, Sam Altman and Dario Amodei. They are usually fierce and quite bitter rivals, but they are singing from the same hymn sheet at the UN Security Council. They both want international regulation for the technology. They both want AI development to slow down. And they are talking about the importance of making sure that AI remains under human control, developed by humans for the benefit of humanity. Now, if you wanted to be cynical about this, you might say these are both companies that have burned through enormous amounts of money and could do with buying a bit of time to inject some more cash. And you could also say if they get a regulation done internationally, then it takes some of the responsibility off them. But the fact is that there is a race on, not only between these two companies, but also among the rest of the world, China in particular. And with the tech evolving so quickly, perhaps now really is a moment to pause and slow down. We're already seeing it's on the cusp of being able to train and improve itself. That's called recursive AI, and the bosses say that's just around the corner. And we're also seeing, aren't we, increasingly unpredictable activity coming from these frontier models, the very most advanced ones that are out there. And perhaps it is definitely a moment, but it'll only work if the whole world agrees for everyone to take a pause and calm down.
14: Zoe Kleinman. You're listening to the newsroom from the BBC World Service. Iran's president has used his speech to the UN General Assembly to send a direct message to Donald Trump. Masoud Pezeshkian said his country would never bend the knee to bullying from the United States, but was open to dialogue to end the conflict. In his address on Tuesday, President Trump threatened to annihilate Iran. From the Assembly in New York, our correspondent Neda Torfik reports.
19: Iran's president opened his speech telling the assembly that while President Trump had described his country as terrorists, it had been the victim of terrorism. President Pezeshkian then held up pictures of Iran's former supreme leader Ayatollah Ali Khamenei and children killed in a school in Minab, saying the U.S. and Israel had assassinated them in violation of international law. At that, the sole U.S. official watching the speech walked out of the hall. Responding directly to President Trump's threats to annihilate the Islamic Republic if a deal couldn't be reached, Mr. Pezeshkian had this message.
20: We will never bow our head or bend at the knee. Iran must be understood by Mr. Trump and those who seek to bully us that we are ready for dialogue and diplomacy and negotiations without accepting the language of force.
19: He reiterated that Iran did not seek a nuclear weapon. Despite the war of words, the two sides have made contact here on the sidelines of the UN General Assembly, the first diplomatic opening since negotiations and an interim ceasefire broke down in July. The Iranian Foreign Minister Abbas Araghchi and the U.S. envoy Steve Witkoff and Jared Kushner communicated through Qatari mediators.
14: So what do we know about the indirect negotiations? Our State Department correspondent Tom Bateman asked the U.S. Secretary of State Marco Rubio for more details.
21: We were trying to get a sense from Marco Rubio about what was achieved, and he just really wouldn't go there and tell us what had been done, other than it was his view that the Iranians needed to stop firing on ships in the Strait of Hormuz. But he also raised this issue, because we've heard President Trump a few times talk about there'll be a deal after the midterm elections. Marco Rubio was asked about why he keeps saying that. Now, there was a bit of a glimpse into the White House's thinking here, because the Secretary of State said that the Iranians think the Democrats are going to win the midterm elections, and then it'll be Mr. Trump's freedom of action will be much tougher, because he'll have a Congress which is pretty hostile to what he's done in the Middle East. And Mr. Rubio was quite clear, saying, forget it. You know, he controls national security as the president. Basically, even if there is a Democrat, I'm paraphrasing, but even if there is a Democrat-controlled Congress, it's not going to constrain the president's hands when it comes to dealing with Iran.
14: Tom Bateman. President Zelensky has warned that he will make winter painful for Russia if it targets Ukraine's energy infrastructure over the colder months. Speaking at the United Nations General Assembly, Mr. Zelensky called for immediate steps to de-escalate the war. Earlier, the U.S. Secretary of State Marco Rubio met the Russian Foreign Minister Sergei Lavrov and said both sides had expressed an interest in a ceasefire involving energy-related targets. Here's our diplomatic correspondent, Paul Adams.
1: With life in Kyiv increasingly disrupted and precarious, Ukraine's Foreign Minister Andrei Sybiha delivered a powerful address during a special session of the UN Security Council. The war, he said, could not be normalized. He sounded frustrated.
2: I don't want to make another speech that will not stop the war. Enough speeches, enough broken promises, enough imitation of diplomacy, enough. This war has to stop. And we are ready for a full, unconditional ceasefire. Ready for ceasefires on energy and food. Ready to stop right now, right here.
1: But can the same be said of the Kremlin? In his speech, Russia's Foreign Minister Sergei Lavrov said Europe would use any pause as an opportunity to fill Ukraine with weapons. He launched a familiar attack on what he called the Nazi regime in Kyiv. Earlier, the U.S. Secretary of State Marco Rubio said both sides had expressed an interest in reaching some kind of limited ceasefire. It wouldn't be enough to end the war, he said, but it might serve as a platform for a broader agreement.
22: That war is not going to end on the battlefield. That war is going to end, I think everyone acknowledges, with a negotiated agreement. And we all understand that. And the sooner we can reach that agreement, the less things will be destroyed and the less people are going to die on both sides.
1: But even a limited halt to the fighting seems a remote prospect. In the east, Russian and Ukrainian troops are still locked in a fierce battle for control of the Donbass, while both sides are using drones and missiles to inflict as much economic damage as they can.
14: President Trump's Board of Peace, which was set up following the ceasefire agreement in Gaza, has announced a $2.45 billion recovery plan for the territory at a meeting of its members and stakeholders. The six-month plan, announced in New York, coincides with increased criticism of the humanitarian situation in Gaza from world leaders such as the French President Emmanuel Macron and the Turkish leader Recep Tayyip Erdogan. Michael Eisenberg is an American-born Israeli venture capitalist who is a member of the Board of Peace.
23: This morning, the Board of Peace presented a plan for a variety of sectors of life, sanitation, hygiene, and of course, some future building plans, all of which is predicated on the full disarmament and demilitarization of the Gaza Strip. And so there's a lot of ambitious plans as soon as Hamas decides to give up their weapons.
14: Jonathan Kutab is a Palestinian lawyer and a former international negotiator.
24: This board is not going to have any actual authority. Right now, Israel is preventing even allowing toilet seats, wheelchairs, basic equipment to be brought in. So how is this board going to operate if it doesn't have the freedom to allow the materials in to carry out its function?
14: So when might we see the start of reconstruction in Gaza? I asked our global affairs reporter, Sebastian Usher.
25: There's no sense that things have settled down to any level that there can be real movement in terms of reconstruction. You hear that from both the people that have just been speaking. From a Board of Peace, the sense that the blame is with Hamas because they haven't committed to disarmament. From a Palestinian side, it is that Israel has not begun to withdraw from positions that it took. So that stalemate exists, and that means that whatever plans there are in place, and it was really a call for countries to put their money where their mouth is and actually start this process in a pretty limited way, that even that probably isn't going to get much traction.
14: $2.45 billion, it sounds like a lot of money, but actually when 80% of the buildings in Gaza are damaged or destroyed, it goes nowhere, does it?
25: No, absolutely. I mean, it's about trying to get some kind of infrastructure in place again and to have better quality temporary housing. Most Gazans at the moment are living in tents, but we had a terrible incident just a week ago when a house collapsed. More than 20 people were killed. So, I mean, it hasn't even scratched the surface so far, and this would be the start of that. I mean, the estimate that the Board of Peace put out at this meeting that they held was that over a decade, more than $70 billion is needed for full reconstruction. I've seen figures which are much higher than that.
14: We heard that clip there of Jonathan Kutab, a Palestinian lawyer. The point he makes in reality is true on the ground in that he says they have no authority. And if they can't get buy-in from people like him, from the Palestinians on the ground, this will go nowhere.
25: I mean, there's nothing to govern at the moment, but if there were, there are technocrats, there are Palestinians who've had nothing to do with Hamas, but that they would manage the day-to-day running of Gaza. That exists. They're in place. But they have no authority at the moment to do anything. Hamas is in control in the 30% or so of Gaza, where they are, and where the vast majority of Palestinians are. And the Israelis, of course, are in control of the 70% that they are in. But there's just total stalemate. That just isn't moving anywhere. So even this, as you said, $2.5 billion does sound like a lot of money, but in terms of what is necessary, and it's made clear in what the Board of Peace is saying, this is just a starting point and it would be over 6 months. If that got going, then a momentum would build. And the trouble is there is no momentum at the moment towards any progress on the ground in Gaza.
14: Sebastian Usher. Archaeologists are trying to get permission from the authorities in Egypt to drill into rock beside the tomb of Tutankhamun in the Valley of the Kings after surveys suggested a bigger structure may lie beyond the chamber. The team hopes excavation could uncover the tomb of Queen Nefertiti. Eva Coleman has more.
0: In 1922, a team of archaeologists led by Howard Carter discovered the tomb of the Egyptian boy king Tutankhamun more than 3,300 years after his death and burial. A decade later, Mr. Carter described his crowning moment to the BBC.
3: Light shone into the sarcophagus. A gasp of wonderment escaped our lips. So gorgeous was the sight that met our eyes.
0: But despite the splendour, the tomb was smaller than that expected of a pharaoh, leading researchers to believe more must exist beyond the walls. Some experts suggest this could include the burial chamber of Queen Nefertiti, often described as Tutankhamun's stepmother. Now archaeologists are trying to get permission from Egypt's Supreme Council of Antiquities to drill beside Tutankhamun's tomb. The team has used techniques including thermal imaging and ground-penetrating radar to map the surrounding area. They say they've found evidence of a larger tunnel network beyond the tomb, with perhaps five or six more chambers. It's unclear whether Queen Nefertiti could be buried there, but the historian Bethany Hughes says the discoveries are sure to be fascinating.
4: Tutankhamun's tomb has, at the latest count, 5,398 treasures within it. And of course, if there is something new in the Valley of the Kings, it will be game-changing and history-making.
0: The team says only direct investigation beyond the existing walls can now settle the question, could more ancient wonders lie in store?
14: Eve Coleman with that report. The London Polish Jazz Festival is underway across the capital, showcasing the musicians leading one of Europe's oldest and most dedicated jazz scenes. The music may have its roots in America, but in Poland it holds a deep significance after it became a symbol of resistance against first Nazi occupation and then Stalinist authorities who suppressed it as a symbol of Western imperialism. The bands led to artists practicing underground and the genre flourishing. The BBC's Phoebe Hobson went to meet veteran jazz singer Ursula Dudziak and a young band using jazz to keep Polish history alive.
5: At the age of four, Ursula started playing the accordion.
8: I was very popular in our small town. I was already a big star.
5: Like many people growing up at this time in Poland, Ursula was glued to the radio and Willis Conover's Jazz Hour on the Voice of America. Jazz didn't die under communist rule, but it was pushed underground.
8: When I was about 14, 15, I heard for the first time jazz over the radio from Washington, D.C., Willis Conover bombarding fans from behind the Iron Curtain, and he was playing the most beautiful music in the world.
5: Ursula's career as a scat singer soared when she left Poland with her former husband, Michał Urbaniak. At one point, they collaborated with Miles Davis, and Ursula's song Papaya, released in 1976, became a hit. People were surprised by Poland, a nation far away from the birthplace of jazz, that could make such a mark on the scene.
8: A lot of times they were asking us, how come you sound so unique, you know? And I said, we sound unique because we are from another country, you know, another history. But we also love jazz. We understand this music.
5: Now in her 80s and still touring and organizing music festivals, Ursula's message is that our best years in life can come later.
8: the best year is from 50 to 100. I know what I'm talking about. Because when you are 50, you have menopause, but this menopause makes you open for another world.
5: Younger musicians in Poland aren't old enough to remember the jazz ban, otherwise known as the catacomb jazz era. They can express themselves with much more freedom.
6: I felt like I was in the right place, in the right time.
5: Marek Pedziewak is a member of EABS, a leading band on the Polish scene, who are also playing at the London Polish Jazz Festival.
6: There are new generations. The jazz scene in Poland is getting bigger and bigger, and my heart beats happily because of that.
5: Their second album, Slavic Spirit, is inspired by pre-Christian Polish folklore and traditional Polish music.
6: It was getting deep into our culture, a deep dive into our national traumas. There's Polish folk music. You can still find it in Polish villages.
5: I asked Marek, why is jazz still so popular in Poland?
6: Each human being deserves to be free, you know? And so jazz is like the gateway to be free.
14: The BBC's Phoebe Hobson with that report. The main news this hour, China's President Xi Jinping has been welcomed off his plane by Donald Trump at the start of his historical three-day visit to the United States. Plenty more, as always, on the BBC News website. But that's it from the newsroom.
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10: For WMKY, I'm Alex Standifer with the forecast from the National Weather Service in Jackson. Tonight, there's a chance of showers and thunderstorms as temperatures fall down to the mid-50s. Tomorrow will be mostly sunny with a high near 70, and tomorrow night will be mostly clear as temperatures fall down to the mid-40s. Friday, it's going to be sunny again with a high near 70, and Friday night will be mostly clear as temperatures fall back down to the mid-40s. The BBC World Service continues.
11: In Germany, a wave of feminist protests and activism is driving calls for more action to protect women from violence and harassment online.
12: The rage that keeps coming up because nothing changes.
13: Everybody of us knows someone who has experienced violence in a relationship.
11: That's A Women's Revolt in Germany with me, Jeannie Wasilewski, coming up after the news.
14: BBC News with Alex Ritson. Donald Trump has greeted China's President Xi Jinping as he landed in Washington for a highly anticipated three-day state visit. In a rare personal plane-side welcome, Mr. Trump shook hands with President Xi at Joint Base Andrews. The pair's discussions are expected to focus on their country's trading relationship and the AI race. The judge in the case of three U.S. media outlets trying to get their access restored to the White House has appeared skeptical about the legality of the Trump administration's ban. Major U.S. outlets have boycotted broadcasting White House events in solidarity. Australia's Prime Minister says an AI agent developed by OpenAI hacked a government website earlier this year. It's the first known autonomous AI breach of a government site. OpenAI said several websites were affected. Ukraine's President Volodymyr Zelensky has said Russia is launching attacks every single hour against Ukrainian cities and infrastructure. He was speaking after Russian drones targeted Kyiv for much of the day. Turkey has announced that it will hand back a military base in Iraq, which it has occupied for more than a decade. The Bashika Zulkan base lies near Mosul in a part of Iraqi Kurdistan that was for some years held by Islamic State. 36 stolen antiquities have been returned from the United States to Syria. The items include a monumental stone relief from the ancient site of Palmyra and mosaics looted from a Syrian Roman villa. And Meta has announced a new model of audio-only smart glasses after a backlash driven by privacy concerns over cameras on other models. Critics say those are often used to record people, particularly women and girls, without consent. The firm said it sold more than 7 million pairs of the eyewear last year. BBC News.
7: I was together with him like 15 years. All my marriage feels like it was a big lie, and it feels so violent that your own husband is doing that in your name. I felt so betrayed.
5: This is Colleen Fernandez. In Germany, she needs no introduction. She's been on television since the early 2000s, entertainment presenter, actor, children's book author, and for most of her adult life, she was one half of one of the most popular celebrity couples in the country. Her husband was Christian Ulmen, an actor and comedian even more famous than she was. But they were also political. Ulmen had made a point in interviews of his feminist values. And in 2024, Fernandez presented a documentary revealing her own experiences of being impersonated online, with explicit images made to look like she was in them, being sent to men she knew. She couldn't find the person responsible, but she turned it into a call for stricter laws on online abuse. Together, they were a formidable team. But then this high-profile fairy tale shattered and sent a shockwave through Germany.
15: Diesem Jahr so sehr beschäftigt wie der Fall rund um Colleen Fernandez.
16: Gegen Christian Ulmen im Fall Fernandez.
5: In March this year, Colleen Fernandez gave a long interview with the investigative magazine Der Spiegel, in which she said that Christian Ulmen had confessed to her that he had created fake profiles, sent photos and videos through them, and posed as her for phone sex. At the time of his alleged confession, they were still married. They divorced last year. In the interview, Fernandez called what happened to her digital rape. She accused her ex-husband of using fake social media accounts under her name to pose as her, chatting with and flirting with dozens of men, leading them to believe they had online affairs with her. Der Spiegel reviewed screenshots and digital evidence she had saved and published an explosive exposé revealing that Ulmen was now under criminal investigation because of a complaint filed by Fernandez. That investigation continues. The presumption of innocence applies to Christian Ulmen. He has not been charged with or convicted of any offense in connection with these allegations and took legal action over the Der Spiegel article. When we approached his management and his lawyers, they did not provide a response to our approach. In his libel case against Der Spiegel, Ulmen had denied the creation and dissemination of AI-generated fake porn videos and the creation of original images. The Hamburg High Court issued a respective intermediate injunction against Der Spiegel. In these proceedings, Ulmen did not dispute the allegations that he created fake social media profiles in his wife's name and sent altered images and pornographic videos with women who looked like his wife to various men. His lawyers issued a press release in May which described Der Spiegel as engaging in impermissible reporting on suspicion and saying that untrue facts are being disseminated based on a one-sided account. Still, Colleen Fernandez's allegations tore through the nation. In the days following the article, thousands of shocked and enraged protesters took to the streets across Germany in solidarity, demanding change of outdated or non-existent laws, of society's failure to prevent violence against women. Rebecca Endler, an expert on feminist movements, describes the moment she heard about the story like this.
17: The moment I saw the headline, we all basically sent each other the same link and we're like, what? This is going to be huge. This is, we were immediately aware that this was for Germany like a moment of maybe social reckoning or hoping it would be.
18: I was not expecting demonstrations with thousands of people marching the streets.
5: Josephine Ballon, a lawyer and CEO of the legal support organization Hate Aid.
18: This was really, really unexpected, but of course, it also feels a bit surreal to me, because Haiti is advocating for a better protection for more than 4 years now. And nobody was listening. And then at one point you wake up and the whole country is talking about nothing else.
11: The protests felt like a feminist earthquake, fueled by a pent-up rage from women who had had enough. It was moving and unsettling to watch. But then I asked myself, where will this lead? Is this Germany's Me Too moment? And the question that actually runs through everything you're about to hear, even if this moment results in stricter laws against digital violence, will that work? I'm Jeannie Wasilewski. This is The Documentary, A Women's Revolt in Germany, from the BBC World Service. As the protest erupted, Colleen Fernandez appeared on stage in her hometown Hamburg, wearing a bulletproof vest. When I sat down with her in June, she told me what was going through her head at the time.
7: I thought there would be men who hate me for what I'm doing, but I didn't expect them to be that aggressive. It was just all too much for me emotionally, all these protests and all these death threats I had in that period, and so many men writing and calling that they want to kill me.
11: She chose to give her first interview to a political magazine, not a tabloid. A deliberate choice.
7: I think it was important to make sure it's not only about me, it's not only about my case, it's about law we don't have, because they don't know under which paragraph to put it in Germany, because we don't have anything for this. So currently, you could just do this. You could create a fake profile of your husband, your wife, your mother, whoever, and just send out fake porn videos of that person and, flirting to men or women or whoever in her name. And then you go to the police and they are like, well, it's not forbidden in Germany currently. You could do that.
11: This, a very 21st century form of violence against women, almost nothing on the statute books to catch it, was an obstacle to Colleen's goal of getting her case heard in court.
7: And I think it's also important to teach about digital violence, because I hear that so often. Well, it's just digital, but there is no just digital. For example, he was sharing that rape story. So the fake Colleen was sending out rape stories where I get raped. So he is telling the man, well, I get turned on by the story. So there are a lot of men out there thinking that I'm aroused by a rape story. This puts me in real life in a dangerous situation, and I have the panic attacks in real life, and I go to film sets. I'm afraid of meeting men. Well, now everyone knows, but before, that was an awful situation for me, and this is happening in my real life. So all these things you do in the World Wide Web, they don't stay in there, because on the computers, there are real people. So nothing that happens online stays in a computer. I'm so shocked by all these stories I get from all these women out there, and it's totally devastating. And I think that's why we as a group, it's not only me, we're a huge group. We have to speak out loud. We have to tell the men to stop.
11: When Colleen Fernandez went public with her allegations, it kickstarted a movement. It's important to note that from here, we're not really talking about her case specifically. That case comes with legal complications because of the ongoing investigation. Ullmann is presumed innocent. It's also important to say that online sexual abuse often includes the use of deepfakes, faked images generated using AI to alter a real image. And you're going to hear about this. But deepfakes specifically are not part of Fernandez's allegations. Today, a wider howl of outrage, rooted in experiences common to many women, is being heard across the country. And it starts by talking about what drives sexual abuse online. Rebecca Endler.
1: Domination, I think, is the key element that ties all these different cases together. The internet, and especially
17: AI has created new means to do this, but the impulse, the need to dominate, has been there for centuries. So this is nothing new. It just gets a new vessel to be even more vile and hateful.
11: Around 90% of those affected by sexualized digital violence are women. And the conviction rate for these offenses is extremely low. But I also spoke to someone whose online abuser was convicted, Theresia Krone. She was a 21-year-old law student and climate activist when she discovered a fake account under her name and dozens of sexualized, faked, nude images.
2: And it was an account with my name, my face, my place of birth and where I study. And there were like dozens of sexualized, fake nude images. Yeah, I felt like I couldn't move or breathe. I felt violated. I felt that maybe I was responsible for this, which is obviously not true. And then later on, I had nightmares every night of being assaulted. I had panic attacks for months. I was constantly worried that someone would Google my name, see these pictures, and would never see me like the same version of me again. They would always see the violated version, the degraded woman that was portrayed online, that was shown in situations of rape. And I think the reason why I assume people would see me different is because I could not see me like I saw me before.
19: It is really brutal. And just to hear the effects it had on your everyday life.
2: I think I'm mostly okay now, but it used to be quite tough to date, to be a young woman, to be a student and have a normal student life. That kind of experience affects how you trust people. It also affected how I look at my own body, I guess. Yeah, because I have seen myself, my faked body, being violated and humiliated and degraded.
11: Theresia's case is one of the very few cases in Germany where a perpetrator of sexualized digital violence was actually convicted. But notice what he was convicted of.
2: Stalking and then Verleumdung, which is defamation.
11: Currently, under German law, distributing certain existing images without consent can, only in narrow circumstances, be prosecuted on the basis of defamation or a breach of personal privacy. But creating and sharing a sexualized deepfake, however realistic, however widely it spreads, is not in itself a criminal offense.
20: Basically,
11: Josephine Ballon from HateAid.
20: Dissemination of sexualized deepfakes is treated as a copyright violation. It's a petty crime, and no one really goes after it. So we have victims who take a lot of effort into securing the evidence, and everything they get is after a few months is the letter from the police telling them, because of lack of public interest, there will be no prosecution.
2: When it comes to deepfakes, obviously, the first thing I would change is to make it a crime, because it's not yet.
19: In the case of the Colleen Fernandez story, what do you think made this case special? Why do you think it galvanized so much action and support?
2: So many women kind of were able to see themselves in her story. It just resonated because it's not, you know, a unique case. It's not just one case. It's a story that so many women share.
11: What started with one woman's story spread within days to more than a dozen cities across Germany, bringing tens of thousands of people to the streets. To understand what made these protests so effective, I met three of the people who organized it in Berlin. On a sunny day in a park, I met Nika and Lynn, who are part of the Feminist Fight Club, a group of friends who already knew each other from climate activism and other causes, but who founded the Feminist Fight Club specifically in response to Colleen Fernandez's case. And Ronit, who is part of a separate initiative, Nur Ja heißt Ja. Only yes means yes.
21: I'm part of the Feminist Fight Club, which just was initiated at that protest. But it's good to know that we already were a group of different people and it was just time to give us a name. Yeah. I've never experienced such an emotional protest like this?
3: A lot of us in the Feminist Fight Club are climate protesters at the core, and like a lot of us are women though, and Flinter people.
11: Flinter is a German acronym that translates as women, lesbians, intersexual, non-binary, trans, and agender people.
3: We can't skip the feminist topic because it affects us in every sense, because we are women before we are everything else.
4: I'm a member of Nur Ja heißt Ja, which means only yes means yes. And we've been active since April of 2025. But only yes means yes is already adopted in 14 other European countries, and we just don't understand why this is not the case in Germany. And I think our aim in the beginning was to raise awareness to this, because consent, you would think that everyone knows that consent should be the baseline for any social or sexual interaction, but in reality it's not, and we

0: especially the women of Lhinte people who experienced violence in the past and were not speaking up about it, or were silenced, not actively silenced, but also passively silenced by the society. It all came out at once. The case of Colleen Fernandez was in a kind special because it was also a kind of digital violence which hasn't been reported or which hasn't been discussed in the public. Then it was a special case where you cannot really step into a law and then just find justice. And I think this in between of justice and feelings that you have when you are being abused physically or mentally or even digitally, like in the case of Colleen, it was the in-between rage of every woman and Lhinte person. There was a room and a space and a stage for it to talk about it. There was this electricity of sadness, of rage, of standing together.
1: You're listening to A Women's Revolt in Germany from the BBC World Service. Amid this outpouring of feminist rage and sadness came an announcement from Germany's Justice Minister Stefanie Hubig. A draft law was released soon after the wave of protests, updating the legal code with respect to digital violence against women. The draft law aims to improve criminal law protection and to define the phenomenon of digital violence more clearly under criminal law. It details new criminal offenses, including banning voyeuristic images and revenge pornography. And it includes a paragraph that would make disseminating sexualized deepfakes illegal. It would also take image-based sexual violence and identity theft involving fake profiles into account. I asked the activists what they thought about the draft law.
2: For us, it's really not about this one law, because the law itself is not a whole system. We very early on pushed the message that we want kind of like holistic approach. You need to think prevention before you actually think about a penal system. You need to give support and you need to protect people that have been affected by violence. And this law against digital violence doesn't address any of that. Also now, it's a few months since the protest and no law has changed. I think personally that it does have a big moment, but it's a continuum. There have been feminist movements and waves, and there has been Me Too, and we have had this discussion so many times, and I think that also shows part of the rage that keeps coming up because nothing changes.
1: We asked the Justice Ministry for an interview. They declined, but replied in writing, clarifying that the bill they are now pursuing was drafted before the Fernandez allegations went public and hasn't been altered. They also said,
3: "The federal cabinet will decide on the draft bill shortly. The subsequent timeline will depend primarily on the procedures in the Bundestag."
1: The Bundestag is the German parliament. Theresia Krone has her own, more personal connection to the current justice minister.
4: She told me that at one point her staff was like, "You gotta tone it down. You cannot use Theresia as an example every time you talk about sexual violence."
5: She used to be a public prosecutor, mostly doing sexual violence cases. So I think if there's someone understanding the reality of women going through the legal system, she understands, she knows. She's lived through that for 10 plus years.
6: It's a good start.
1: I'm Josephine Ballon from Hate Aid.
6: The creation of sexualized deepfakes is supposed to be a crime under this draft, but bikini pictures or underwear pictures would not be covered by this law. I think we are still having a chance of getting the law by the end of this year, which is quite fast. Mm-hmm. So if they can stick to this time plan, then I think we can be satisfied.
2: But it doesn't solve the problem of gender-based and sexual violence. We need a system that goes beyond just changing one law.
0: It was already discussed for years. What really made me angry is that the actual government or even the European Parliament is promoting themselves as being fast, as being responsive to the public voices. But this law has been discussed and has been stripped down for years.
1: Theresia Krone goes further.
5: I actually think it's even more important to change the culture. The bigger reason for someone not to commit a crime is that within their social

0: sexual circles, it's frowned upon.
1: Josephine Balon sees sexualized digital violence as a threat to democracy.
2: Because the goal of sexualized online violence, which is mostly directed at women, is to drive women out of public debate, to drive them out of public areas that they just conquered for themselves. And of course, I'm also afraid, like every other woman who's talking in public. Yeah, after some talks, I just Google my name and see what happened now. Everyone at the table explains you why you are exaggerating, why this is no damage to anyone.
1: And there's a cost closer to home, too.
3: But it also really affected some of us who decided to show our face in public, so on social media. We received a lot of hate online. How much can you personally take while you actually want to be loud for this cause?
4: But it was challenging to acknowledge that there were so many male friends who didn't understand the rage, who discussed against it, who wanted to convince you that not all men.
5: There's also
1: Rebecca Endler.
5: People in the law who say, actually, we do have the laws to prevent and to help victims. It's just that they are not applied. So do we really need more and harsher laws trying to fix problems that are created by patriarchy through the punitive system, through harsher sentences, but it doesn't really solve the problem at the core of it and it creates more problems. It quickly becomes a question of if a perpetrator has the resources to afford being a perpetrator by then hiring really expensive lawyers or not. In my eyes, we would need right now is deeper, better understanding also by politicians and lawmakers how these AI tools work. And for helping victims and survivors, we need more money poured into really having a feminist education. And this is not the way we see the German society going right now.
1: And what these activists are telling me, there's a tension. The Fernandez case created a moment of real unity. Lots of activists, both veteran feminists and new arrivals from the climate movement, and everyone in between, focused on channeling a media storm into addressing the same problem, violence against women. But as that moment fades, political momentum slows, and the divides among the activists themselves start to show, between those who want harsher laws and those who don't, between those who want to start with the police and the courts, and those who want to take on a toxic culture. And unity really matters to achieving their shared goals, because there's a backlash too. There's a flood of hate and abuse online to wade through for every woman who goes public in the debate. And there's concern politically that more stringent laws will curtail internet freedoms without actually preventing violence. Rebecca Endler.
5: It's not a sprint, it's a marathon, and we need to pass the baton to other people, because this is what happens. People get enraged, they go on the streets, they protest something, and after a while, it's so strenuous, and patriarchy is designed in a way to break people. My hope is actually that they will develop resilience and be in it for the long run.
1: I asked Colleen Fernandez where she finds the strength to keep going.
6: At the moment, I don't feel resilient. Sometimes I'm just very, very weak. And I think that's also important for the people to note. Some people in the justice system could not imagine how reality is for women and how violent things feel. And sometimes they may be like, well, digital violence is not real violence, but it is. Society has to change on so many levels. We have to speak out loud, and we have to tell the men to stop.
0: I've cried so much at these protests.
1: Theresia Krone.
0: And it wasn't an ugly cry. It was a beautiful crying. I just realized that so many of the people surrounding me right now can hold me, and that gives me so much energy as well, yeah.
1: Nobody I met would tell me they were confident that this is the moment of social reckoning, even though Colleen Fernandez's case finally pushed digital violence up on the political agenda. What they told me instead was that they would keep going. Whether Germany closes the gap between what technology can do and what the law can reach is not decided yet. It is being decided right now. A Women's Revolt in Germany was presented and produced by me, Jeannie Wasilewski. It was a whistle-down production for the BBC World Service.
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9: Coming next, it's Outlook with me, Joe Fidgen. American writer Stephen Sherrill has always enjoyed ruffling feathers with words, a lesson he learned as a schoolboy when he wrote a scandalous story.
10: My teacher, my parents, and the principal had a conference that I was not present at and came out and told me I was suspended for 2 weeks, which was humiliating, but I never forgot. It was also a little bit delicious.
9: Steve was drawn to music and to scoundrels and found his mojo in a particular sound.
10: It's a downstroke, percussive, galloping kind of noise that just hooked me in right away. And I the first time I was able to identify old-time clawhammer banjo, I thought, that is magic. I want that.
9: He set out to find the graves of some of his banjo icons and play for them. He tells us their stories after the BBC World Service News.
11: BBC News with Neil Nunes. China's President Xi Jinping has arrived in Washington for a landmark state visit intended to entrench a thaw in relations between the world's superpowers. President Trump extended a rare plainside welcome to Mr. Xi. Trade and rivalry over artificial intelligence are likely to feature highly in their discussions. Our China correspondent Laura Bicker outlines Mr. Xi's aims.
12: He believes he'll have a strong hand as he goes into these negotiations, and he'll be pushing perhaps to make sure that there's no recurrence of that trade war. And then Beijing's priority, as always, is to push for an end to arms sales to Taiwan. So I think those will be his key priorities. But of course, the pressure is on both countries around the debate on artificial intelligence. China has pushed back on any idea of a slowdown, saying that that is a notion to contain China. Instead, President Xi is likely to push for the likes of global governance, global rules.
11: The judge in the case of three U.S. media outlets, CNN, MSNBC, and Politico, trying to get their access restored to the White House, has appeared skeptical about the legality of the Trump administration's ban. Gary O'Donohue is in Washington.
13: There was a hearing earlier this afternoon. The judge heard arguments from both sides, including the Department of Justice, and he said he was going to go away and think about it and get back to them as soon as possible. However, he was pretty skeptical about some of the government arguments. He said there were some clear precedents in cases like this. And the fact that these journalists had their passes removed from them without notice was concerning to him.
11: Australia's Prime Minister Anthony Albanese says an AI agent developed by OpenAI hacked a government website earlier this year in the first incident of its kind. Mr. Albanese criticized the CEO of OpenAI for taking too long to inform Canberra about the breach. The Iranian President Masoud Pezeshkian has said Donald Trump must understand that Tehran is ready for dialogue but won't accept the language of force. In a defiant speech at the UN General Assembly, Mr. Pezeshkian said Iran would never bend the knee to those who seek to bully it and condemned the U.S. as the aggressor.
14: We are not terrorists. Our innocent people have been the targets of cowardly attacks and aggressions imposed upon our country, and we defended ourselves with utmost strength.
11: His speech came a day after President Trump said he was deciding whether to annihilate Iran in his UN address. World News from the BBC. Turkey has announced that it'll hand back a military base in Iraq, which it has been occupying for more than a decade. The Beshika Zilkhan base lies near Mosul, in a part of Iraqi Kurdistan that was for some years held by Islamic State. Turkey had deployed soldiers there, saying they were training Iraqi forces and local factions to combat IS. Votes are being counted in Morocco's parliamentary elections. The Interior Ministry says turnout was just 38%, the lowest figure since 2007, and down from 50% 5 years ago. Ahead of the polls, only about 4% of registered voters were those aged under 24. Many Moroccans voice frustration about unemployment and inequality. 36 stolen antiquities have been returned from the United States to Syria. Investigations into alleged smugglers are continuing. Here's Charles Haviland.
15: The returned items include a monumental stone funerary relief from the ancient site of Palmyra, depicting a reclining male surrounded by a woman and three children. It was removed before the World Heritage Site was largely destroyed by Islamic State. There are also looted mosaics and statues. Some artifacts ended up in the Metropolitan Museum of Art. The Manhattan District Attorney's Office says it's confiscated more than 400 antiquities from the museum in 9 years. The Syrian chargé d'affaires, Mohamed Kanatri, praised the Syrian-American cooperation that's enabled a part of Syria's history to return home.
11: Meta has announced a new model of audio-only smart glasses after a backlash driven by privacy concerns. Existing smart glasses with cameras can capture video and photos from the wearer's perspective. Unveiling the new model, Meta CEO Mark Zuckerberg said not having a camera opened up a lot of design possibilities. BBC News.
16: I have owned an absurd number of musical instruments. If you count all the electronic gear I've bought and sold, it probably becomes more obscene than absurd. Harmonicas, guitars, and strummable things of all kinds, melodicas, drums, everything from a full jazz kit to tablas, African drums, kid drums, at least one accordion. I've made unnameable things to pluck and whack. Synthesizers and effects pedals and noise makers galore. And banjos. All those banjos. I'd never named any of my instruments. But then, along came Theseus. Theseus.
9: Theseus belongs to Stephen Sherrill, a music-obsessed motorbike-riding writer and artist from North Carolina in the southern United States. Theseus is also a hero from Greek mythology, who, with the help of a princess called Ariadne, defeated the Minotaur, a violent half-man, half-bull imprisoned in a labyrinth on the island of Crete. Stephen's motorbike is called Ariadne, and together Stephen, Ariadne, and Theseus undertook a very personal mission. Welcome to Outlook on the BBC World Service. I'm Jo Fidgen. So why Theseus? I mean, it's a funny name for a banjo, right?
16: It's a funny name for a banjo unless you consider the bigger picture, because I have been in the presence of the Minotaur as a kind of creative companion for almost 30 years now because of my first novel. And Theseus is purportedly the guy who slayed the Minotaur in the labyrinth. I was on a motorcycle called Ariadne, and I was going on this journey, and the book was going to be called Motorcycles, Minotaurs, and Banjos, and Theseus was the character that had to be there. I didn't want to be Theseus. And you know, in the myth, Theseus was able to escape because of a string, a twine that Ariadne gives him, and the banjo is a stringed instrument. So It was one of those leaps that my brain made. I thought, okay, this is it. The Bicus Ariadne, this is Theseus. And in some probably pretty direct ways, if I'm sitting on Ariadne with Theseus at my back, I'm probably the Minotaur myself.
9: Okay.
16: Well, not wanting to be slain.
9: We're going to have to talk about the Minotaur in some detail, I think, but maybe a little bit later. For the moment, I just want to talk about banjos. So what is the deal with banjos? Why are you so into them?
16: The banjo is an instrument people tend to either love deeply or hate passionately. There's not much middle ground. And I grew up in the rural South. I grew up with like bluegrass in my kind of immediate family circle and kind of Americana music. And then I discovered an older form of music, old time, which kind of traces back to the roots. And the banjo is a much rawer, rougher instrument. I mean, there's a melodic quality. There's also a percussive quality, but it's not that driving bluegrass sound. There's just this razor edge, don't mess with me noise that can contain rage and giddiness and silliness and joy and fear. Like all those things can be carried along on a banjo sound, and especially the old time sound that I like, something called clawhammer. It's a downstroke percussive galloping kind of noise that just hooked me in right away. And I the first time I was able to identify old time clawhammer banjo, I thought, that is magic. I want that. So I've been after the banjo as a sound for a while. I have a very complicated relationship with music that is occasionally satisfying and usually frustrating. But the banjo was the first thing that I actually applied myself to. And banjo players are kind of notoriously scoundrels, and I fit right in with that.
9: You say you have a complicated relationship with music.
16: Yes.
9: In what way complicated?
16: Because I've always wanted to make it and to be in that world, and I've never felt like I had access to it. It's all an internal thing. Like, I grew up in a southern church. I'm not a believer now. I wasn't really a believer even then. My mom tells me that I threw my bottle at the choir when I was baptized, so I think I lay the groundwork for it there. But I heard and just loved all of those old hymns. I still love old sacred music. Like, I don't care about the content. I like the sound. But I never once picked up a hymn book and sang, ever. And I don't know why. It seems like an impenetrable wall with the making of music. And I can punch through that wall. Like, I tend to, things that I'm afraid of or don't like, I tend to hurl myself at. Like, there was a while where I founded and was the front man of a sea shanty choir. I'm really a little bit afraid to sing in public, but I'm capable of putting on leather pants with goat hooves and bells on the shins and jumping up and down and shrieking sea shanties. So, but I can't sing, like, I cannot sing intimate, close songs with my wife, who's an amazing singer.
9: Why do you think you hurl yourself at things that scare you?
16: Because of the outcome, because it's fun. I don't know. It took me a long time to get to that point, right? So I grew up afraid of heights. So I got over that by bungee jumping from an airplane and by parachuting and climbing rocks. And it took me, like, I didn't learn to swim until I was an adult because of an issue in my mom's family when she was young. That was the hardest thing I ever did, was to force myself to swim. And I had to go back to that pool every single day until I got over it. I don't know. It's just one way of being. Like, I'm not willing to be hobbled by a fear because I want to get to the other side and see what's next. But I still can't sing in public unless I'm wearing leather pants.
9: It sounds like you were destined not to end up where you started, really, if you were going to be throwing yourself at all these things.
16: Yeah, I mean, I come from a family, a loving family, but a family sort of hemmed in by kind of fear and poverty and not willing to kind of branch out. And that almost captured me. But my recourse was always to kind of go inside into my imagination. I just made up stories in my head to kind of help me get through tedium or boredom or fear or frustration. I would just go inside and just make stuff up.
9: But your imagination got you into trouble when you were at school, wrote a story that did not go down well. I don't know what this story was about, though.
16: Well, so I was like a 14-year-old boy. You can probably imagine what it was about. Like, I can't.
9: Okay, maybe let's not discuss it in detail.
16: I honestly can't remember the details, the content. The little trajectory of that was I was writing stories, and I don't even know the content of those, but I remember showing them to my friends and to my teacher. And she said about some of the stories, you know, these are good. There's some violence there. And then I wrote this story that I knew I shouldn't show to my teacher. And I showed it to my friends, and somehow it got back to my teacher. And my teacher, my parents, and the principal had a conference that I was not present at and came out and told me I was suspended for 2 weeks, which was humiliating, but I never forgot. It was also a little bit delicious.
9: Why was it delicious?
16: Acknowledging the power of words that I made. At that age, I could not have made the direct, you know, line between these words have power and I made them. I can make powerful words that are not destructive. I didn't make that line consciously, but I'm sure I intuited it.
9: You mentioned you were from a rural area.
16: Yeah.
9: So was being a writer a possibility in your mind at that age?
16: No, I think all of the conscious possibilities in my mind were like working in the mill or going to jail or something like that. Those were the possibilities. Going to jail. There was just no ambition in my immediate family, the circle around. Like, if you go get an education, you're getting too big for your britches. Like, it's just not done. It's not talked about because it's just not in the realm of possibility. So I didn't have that. But for all of the differences, my dad and I always kind of read novels and books and kind of shared them back and forth. So I always had a love of reading classic stuff and then schlocky stuff as well. I mean, I wasn't discerning. I'm still not very discerning. I still like all the range. But that was kind of that love of storytelling that I share. And we never talked about it. It's not like we talked about the books or discussed them or anything else. And again, he was a very loving man, very kind, but hobbled by fear.
9: What about the other options on the table, working at the mill or going to jail?
16: Yeah, what about them? There was lots of role models in that realm. Like, my whole family came from cotton mills, and I worked in cotton mills, and when I dropped out of high school, I was just smoking a lot of pot and like bad job and then bad job and then bad job. Like, fortunately, no real jail. I had some baby jail, is what I call it, after a series of like driving offenses. Yeah.
9: What are baby jails?
16: I just called it
9: like
16: baby
9: for youth
16: jails.
9: Offenders or
16: no. It's just like, it wasn't like it was prison. It was like I was in the local jail for 2 weeks for driving offensive stuff, for drunk driving. Like, I had no direction. I had, what I've come to think now is that, you know, I have an abundance of creative energy. It just never seems to stop. I think I had all of that as a young person, but absolutely no outlet for it.
9: So was it that creative energy that took you into the welding course?
16: I think so. I mean, that was shortly after I dropped out of high school and then a few years bounced around. And I had to do something, and I didn't know what to do. And I got into this welding program, and it was the first place where I actually tried, and I did well. And, you know, I was proud of doing well. I mean, there are so many weird little parallels. Like, I still have kind of a marrow-level fear of water. I just don't like water that much. But we were allowed to build a project, you know, whatever we wanted. So I built a boat. I built an aluminum boat as a welder. And my welds got increasingly pretty as I went around. I still like a good weld, but like, why would I build a boat? I'm not going to go out and do anything. But I built it. I think I went out in it once and I sold it. But the other thing that I did was I joined the Creative Writing Club. And I don't even know why. I mean, I was just looking. I guess it was just like words were calling to me. And I can even remember the little room where the club met, and I remember the very first poem I ever wrote in my life was about getting my tattoo that I got when I was 16 years old, and the teacher liked it so much that he had it published in the local newspaper.
9: Steve got his welding qualification, and in time, his facility with words would earn him a place on the prestigious Iowa Writers' Workshop that's produced Pulitzer Prize winners and American Poets Laureate. In the meantime, to make ends meet, he worked as a cook at a ribs joint and posed as a nude model for a life drawing class, and that was when the Minotaur first appeared to him.
16: I was coming back from modeling for art classes, which is how I earned money. So, you know, I grew up a kid ashamed of my body and shy. So what did I do? I became a nude model. But I was walking across a bridge over the Iowa River, and the phrase, "the Minotaur takes a cigarette break," just came into my head. And I don't read fantasy, never did, still don't read fantasy. I hadn't been studying anything that would have led me in that direction that I remember. But, you know, I've been paying attention to the nonsense in my head for so long that I recognize things that have some sizzle. And I thought, this is okay. There's something here. And by the end of the bridge, I had the premise. This is a Minotaur working at a hotel. And he's got trouble with his horns, and he's like banging the pots around. And then by the evening, the poem, "The Minotaur Takes a Cigarette Break," was done with very little revision. And the whole premise of my novel, his struggles, his alienation, and his kind of the practicality of his life as a cook, all of that stuff in the novel is contained in that poem.
9: And that's when the Minotaur entered your life. And as you said earlier, he never left. And you said at one point, "I am the Minotaur." So I've got this image of you now as sort of a half welder, half poet, or half chef, half poet, something like that.
16: That's a good one. You can keep that.
9: What were the other connections you saw between yourself and this mythical creature?
16: So it was a year or two, probably two, after I wrote that poem that it became a novel. I was on an airplane, kind of half asleep in that dream state that's really productive most times. And I thought, I can make this a novel. You know, it is a book about feeling alienated and isolated and lonely and just trying to get by. And in the end, it's also a book about never give up hope, and potential is always out there. And I believe that, you know, the book has been in print for almost 30 years. I think everybody at some point knows what it's like to feel like the freak in the room with horns. Right? I just think it's a very familiar feeling. So that book has been alive for that long. And I'm through that side of my development in life. I feel pretty accepted and don't care when I'm not. So it's not like my horns bother me. So at this point, he's a kind of a ready-made vehicle that I can step in with my creativity.

0: happy, tired, and wordless. 6 hours on the bike, 234 miles.
1: Talking of your motorcycle Minotaur, let's have you in that guise for a moment. So you're on this writing path, incredibly successful. You become a motorbike riding, banjo playing professor.
2: Yes.
1: And you're coming up to 60 years old. And you're due a sabbatical from work, possibly retirement. And you're thinking about the things you love to do. And you come up with this idea for you and for Theseus the banjo and Ariadne the motorbike, which is what?
2: One of the things that I really like doing is planning. I like planning much more than executing stuff sometimes, so I loved the planning of this ride. And the end result was I wanted to ride my motorcycle down south, kind of a return home, and play and sing at the graves of my banjo heroes. And all of those elements, except for the ride, like I'm not afraid to ride, that's a very comfortable thing. But playing and singing, even basically a room full of dead people, a graveyard, it was hard to think of doing. Right, so I wanted to do that. And initially, it was going to be a much more kind of sonically, musically recorded, documented thing. Like I wanted that. But early into the trip, it became a writing project. And I hadn't been writing in a while, so it returned me to what I really do. So I was able to do all this stuff, but the core drive was a book.
1: And was this you hurling yourself at something that made you afraid?
2: Yes.
1: Or was something... It was. Okay.
2: Yes, I mean, with kind of the hopes of, you know, get down in one of these graveyards and one of the ghosts would come up and say, you can actually sing and play, but that didn't happen.
1: Right. So what did happen? Tell us where you settled on going and how long that journey was going to be.
2: I didn't have an end time because I was on sabbatical and my wife is incredibly supportive. Like, she's also a poet and a writer, and, you know, we discovered a long time ago that time out of the house made us all work well together and be good. So I could be gone as long as I needed to go. Initially, I had a trajectory that took me down into Mississippi to see banjo players that I would have loved to have seen. But then reality crept in. Like, the bike is not very big. 500 miles on a day, it's just hard on the body. So in the end, I made this kind of, it looks a little bit like Italy. the shape of the ride looks a little bit like Italy. It's like a loop down the spine of the Appalachian Mountains and then kind of hooking back to, I was within 40 or 50 miles of where I grew up, but I didn't go home. And then coming back up, and I saw 6 or 7 banjo players, and then one. I went to the grave. My final thing was the grave of one, this murder ballad, Omi Wise. I mean, it's a ballad that's been around for so long. And I played Omi Wise at Omi Wise's grave and had a little magical moment there because I put my banjo up against her headstone and it wiggled a little bit. I thought, okay, she's here.

0: So what's the murder ballad?
1: It's called Omi Wise, and sometimes it's Naomi Wise. Those murder ballads, which are, there's a full history on your side of the world, all the child ballads and all the ballads from the UK filtered in. So those kind of lyrics and stories found their other details and then the rhythms in the South, and then influenced and informed by the African rhythms and the much more percussive kind of stuff that the African tradition brought in. The lyrics are very loosey-goosey, but Naomi Wise was murdered by John Lewis because guys are bad sometimes. I mean, he tricked her and guys are bad, and that's what happened. And there are some very interesting kind of synchronicities in this ending up at Naomi Wise, which was always my plan. But one of my early visits was to Clarence Ashley's grave, and Clarence Ashley lived in the town where the sheriff who arrested John Lewis originated. And it felt a little mystical. I don't know.
0: So which was the grave then of those that you visited that had the greatest effect on you?
1: It was very surprising. The grave that was most satisfying was the one that was hardest to find, and that was Dink Roberts at the end. But before that, you know, I wanted to go to Roscoe Holcomb's grave first, because his voice, like, he is kind of the quintessential old hardscrabble farmer. His voice comes from somewhere deep up inside of his head. It's got this piercing quality that I wish I understood how a body made that sound, and I love it. So I went to him first and kind of broke through the fear of doing this. I thought, okay, I can do this. And the journey up to his grave was up this incredibly rutted gravel, like hard to ride on road, and I felt like I was, you know, earning my keep up there. And then to Doc Boggs, and I just kind of circled around, and they all had specific moments. They all had moments where I felt like, you know, I feel like I'm honoring these people. I feel like I'm accepted in this moment. And again, I don't believe in woody-woody stuff, but I could allow for a presence because I'm very creative in that way. So it felt like I was accompanied.

0: After the break, Stephen sets himself a tricky challenge to find the grave of his banjo idol, Dink Roberts. This is Outlook.
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2: Evening. For WMKY, I'm Alex Standifer with the forecast from the National Weather Service in Jackson. Tonight, there's a chance of showers and thunderstorms as temperatures fall down to the mid-50s. Tomorrow will be mostly sunny with a high near 70, and tomorrow night will be mostly clear as temperatures fall down to the mid-40s. Friday, it's going to be sunny again with a high near 70, and Friday night will be mostly clear as temperatures fall back down to the mid-40s. The BBC World Service continues.
0: In part two of Outlook, the British folk musician who crosses the British Isles, persuading traveller communities to share their songs with him.
3: The songs are the passport. I put myself through what I call the gypsy test, and I go in and go, I'm a singer, I'm interested in, I sing the old traveller songs. Do you know any, mate? And they go, oh, you know about the songs? Go on, sing a song, and I will sing.
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4: BBC News with Neil Nunes. Donald Trump has greeted China's President Xi Jinping as he landed in Washington for a highly anticipated three-day state visit. The pair's discussions are expected to focus on their country's trading relationship and the AI race. Since Mr. Xi's arrival, Chinese media have quoted him as saying China and the U.S. should be partners rather than rivals. The judge in the case of three U.S. media outlets trying to get their access restored to the White House has appeared skeptical about the legality of the Trump administration's ban. All the channels have boycotted broadcasting White House events in solidarity. Australia's Prime Minister says an AI agent developed by OpenAI hacked a government website earlier this year. It's the first known autonomous AI breach of a government site. OpenAI said several websites were affected. Pakistan says it's launched strikes against Afghanistan, accusing the Taliban of sending drones across the border. Residents of Kandahar in southern Afghanistan reported an airstrike in the center of the city, which is home to the Taliban supreme leader. Venezuela's interim president, Delcy Rodriguez, has told the UN General Assembly that there will be elections in the South American country as part of a transition to full democracy. Ms. Rodriguez did not set out a timetable for the vote. 36 stolen antiquities have been returned from the U.S. to Syria. The items included a monumental stone relief from the ancient site of Palmyra and mosaics looted from a Syrian Roman villa. Meta has announced a new model of audio-only smart glasses after a backlash driven by privacy concerns over cameras on other models. Critics say those are often used to record people without their consent. BBC News.
0: Hello, I'm Jo Fidgen. You're back with Outlook and back on the Appalachian Trail with American writer Stephen Sherrill, his motorbike Ariadne and banjo Theseus. It was 2021 and Stephen was visiting the graves of some of his favourite banjo players to sing for them. He'd grown up in the South, a bit of a scoundrel in his words, and the trip was a journey towards the past in more ways than one. The last musician on his list was Dink Roberts, an African-American farmer born in 1894 in North Carolina and recorded here in 1974 when he was 80.
5: I got drunk and fell in the wagon. No corn, don't take no dragon.
6: His music is just so raw and fierce, and it could be said, you know, if you're critical in that way, it's not very musical. But I am so drawn to that kind of thing. Like, he was just rough and ragged.
0: What kinds of things did he sing about?
6: I mean, he sang some of the traditional songs. He sang, like, Old Dog Blue.
5: Hey, Old Blue went out on a hunt.
6: The content of his songs was just the same. It was like poor life, poor Southern working person's life. So his content was kind of the same. It's just how he delivered it was breathtaking to me. But I had a hard time finding his actual grave. There's an online site called Find a Grave, which is a magical thing because you can put in anybody that's got any. It doesn't even have to be a famous person, and you can usually find pictures of their graves and the GPS coordinates. But I couldn't find Dink. I found the churchyard. There were three little separate parcels of graves, and he was not in any of them. And I thought, okay, maybe I should just play for this place. So I went back and I set up my stuff, and I looked back, you know, kind of in the corner of one of the parcels of graves, and there was a tree, and I hadn't seen a path that was clear to me when I started looking. And I went around, and there was his wife's grave was marked with a little brick headstone. And there was a depression right beside of hers that it was clearly Dink Roberts. Like, I was told that his grave probably wasn't marked. So discovering that after thinking I'd lost it just definitely moved me some. And I played for them. My playing from start to finish with Roscoe Holcomb and then all around, like, the act of setting up all the technology and recording it, I did it. But it became less important than just kind of having the experience. So by the time I finished Dink, I knew it was my last grave. I knew it was the last kind of place I was going to be. And there was this sense of resolution or satisfaction or something. Like, just, you know, I don't know how I would describe what happened at all of those graves in a way that didn't sound cheap or schlocky or you know, too woodgy. But I felt it all.

0: So tell me a bit more about your visit to this grave in particular, but to all the graves. You'd sing and you'd commune to the extent that you could. What else would you do on those visits to the graves?
1: I always thank them at the end. I said, thank them for letting me play for them, and thank them for their music. I also, so Theseus is a small travel banjo. It's not very big. But I rubbed a little dirt from every grave onto the head of the banjo. So I have all these little 7 smudges of dirt around the banjo. But I also took 7 little tin cans, and I collected some grave dirt from all of them. So I have these little cans of grave dirt and the smudges on my banjo, and I left them like, you know a banjo, right? So a banjo, the head of a banjo is held on by hooks, these little metal hooks that kind of loop around and bolt at the bottom. So I left a banjo hook at every grave. And the banjo hooks came from the very first banjo I ever owned, which I got from my brother because he stopped playing it. He didn't ever practice. So I left something of myself down there and took some dirt away from them.
0: So Theseus came back. A different banjo.
1: Yes, he did.
0: and you know what I'm going to ask. Did you come back a different person?
1: I mean, it felt like it took months for me to kind of come back to being in my body as a person in Pennsylvania after this, you know, it was a 21-day trip, like 2,500 miles almost exactly. And it's possible that that trip made me let go of this identity of myself as a performer and kind of be done with that. Like I've always had this kind of, I want to do this, get up and sing and stuff like, and make music in front of people. And I think that journey helped me realize that that's really not what I want to do. Like I like music. I still have my banjos. I still make noise from time to time. I don't need to do that in front of people. So I think it was a letting go. And again, it was going from COVID, you know, I was kind of tipping into retirement. My father's very old and has dementia and kind of going close to that place. But that's the place that I had to escape so far away from to become anything like who I am today. So I couldn't go all the way back. It was just like tying a knot. How about that? It was like tying up a knot in a good way.
0: Stephen Sherrill, whose book about his journey is called Motorcycles, Minotaurs, and Banjos. Time to put down your banjo and pick up your Scandinavian willow flute, if you have one, or your Indian shruti box, or even your Japanese koto, all of them beloved by British musician Sam Lee. Where banjo music is rooted in African and American folk traditions, a lot of folk music of the British Isles grew up from traveller communities. It too stays outside the mainstream and thrives in out-of-the-way places and often behind closed doors. But for many years now, Sam has been going looking for it, hoping to save the songs and the stories from dying out. He then records his own take on them with a distinctive jazzy flavour and global feel. It's a far cry from his old occupation as a burlesque dancer, but maybe not so far away from his other passion, wilderness survival skills. In 2016, he spoke and sang to Outlook's Nikki Paxman.

0: understand that the single off your new CD, The Fade in Time, is Blackbird. Beautiful song. It seems to be about a woman who's lamenting the fact that her lost lover has gone away to war. He's become a soldier.
1: Well, it's a song I learnt from an old gypsy singer from Shropshire, a Romany gypsy called Mae Bradley. She has this unique modal tune that you can really hear the echoes of the east of India, of Azerbaijan, in this kind of unique decorative way that she has reappraised this classic song.
0: And your arrangement is very fresh, very new, very exciting.
1: Well, the way I've learnt it is that it's like all songs, unaccompanied, absolutely no instrumentation. And yeah, I wanted to bring a real sense of the drama, big percussion, big drums, and also kind of hammering pianos. For some people's talking that I'm out
0: of my mind. Now, you're a city boy, you're born in London,
1: yeah.
0: And I know that you've been an art student, an anthropology student, a dance student, a professional dancer, and all along you've also been a wilderness survival expert. But where did you first hear folk songs? Where did you first get the bug for folk songs?
1: The initial immersion in it was as a child going camping and sitting around the campfire in an organisation, a community that had a very strong fireside singing tradition. But I didn't know what it was and where it came from. And when I went into the kind of serious end of it, I was in my mid-20s and I was doing a lot of research in the library and meeting lots of academics, researching folk music, and I suddenly found the sound archives in the libraries, in the British Library, and hearing those voices of the real people who'd sung those songs suddenly made me understand that there was an indigenous culture in Britain. All sorts of ancient things I sort of assumed only existed in other worlds, other countries.
0: Yeah. So from the beginning, your passion for folk song went hand in hand with your passion for the land.
1: Yeah, very much. And the two are inextricable, really.
2: I'll take my dog.
0: And there's a song on The Fade in Time, the second album.
2: And my egg and
0: Air Dog,
1: yeah.
0: Which seems to be very much about quite an ambiguous relationship with nature, really. It's about killing hares and having to hunt them, but at the same time loving them.
1: Yeah. It's a dependency that we have, so there's a great reverence of the animal. Within the lyrics, there's this poetry about lay you down, my poor pussycat, for your uncle now he's coming.
0: Is the pussycat the hare?
1: The pussycat, yeah, it's the old gypsy name for the hare. Your uncle, this kind of power. I think the uncle is almost like, you know, almost like God coming to come and take the spirit of the hare away to offer the body for food.

0: What does it mean to be a wilderness survival expert? That you know about plants and things.
1: Yeah, I love plants. I love trees. I love fungi as well.
0: I've read somewhere that your favourite plant is the stinging nettle.
1: Indeed.
0: Why is that?
1: They, for me, represent, like folk songs. Everybody hated folk songs. Nobody wanted to sing them. Everyone hates stinging nettles, wants to get rid of them. But actually, nettles are the most incredible plant. You know, we lived off them. They're highly nutritious in iron, and the formic acid in the stings is a very important healer. But also the fibre. We used to make most of our clothes. The German army in First World War was entirely made out of sting nettle fibre. So it used to be our rope, fishing nets, everything. It was such a versatile material.
0: And there's a metaphor for the music in that.
1: Exactly.
0: Tell me how it worked practically in the early years. You were dancing in rubber trousers on the West End stage.
1: Hot
0: and
1: pants,
0: then,
1: please.
0: Hot pants.
1: There was no legs, I'm afraid. I remember every night getting into my costume, put the glitter on, the talcum powder, getting into my costume, and then I'd sit under my dressing room table with headphones and I'd be learning songs. These old farmers, these recordings from the 40s and 50s, just drinking in old songs. It was such two worlds completely clashing with each other. You know, it paid my way through uni. I used to do these sorts of shows and productions in it, and you know, it was my income, my moonlighting. And then the minute that show was over, that was it. I quit. I pulled out of dancing and burlesque. I was like, no, I want to go and find music. I want to go and find folk song. John

0: You said you started out by driving up the motorway, finding a caravan site and knocking on the door of traveller communities. How do you do that? How do you get across, not just across the threshold, but then into the heart of the community where they'll share the precious culture with you?
1: The songs are the passport. I put myself through what I call the gypsy test, and I go in and go, I'm a singer, I'm interested, I sing the old traveller songs. Do you know anyway? And they go, oh, you know about the songs? Go on, sing a song.
0: Ah.
1: And I will put myself in that position, and I will sing. I'll sing a song. For it's goodbye, my darling, it won't be for long. And they hear that, and they're like, come in, sit down. What do you want to drink? And that's always it. You know, once I've sung a song, they know I'm not the tax man, the social services, you know, the police.
0: Because the thing is that, you know, traveller communities in Britain are a strong communities with a strong sense of identity and, you know, essentially outside of the system.
1: Absolutely. And they approach generally with a huge amount of distrust and secrecy because they've been exploited and treated so terribly. In fact, one of the most wonderful singers is an Irish traveller. I heard him sing down the phone, and I travelled all the way across Ireland, got to the town, phoned up, and he was like, no, don't want you coming over. And I just went to the house, I knocked on the door, and they refused to let me in. And eventually what I did, I mean, I went to the kitchen window that was open, and I wedged myself in the open window with a box of chocolates, a CD of recordings I made of other members of that family. And I just basically for 20 minutes pleaded with him to let me in, that you need to sing your songs. I need to hear you sing. I need to record you. Otherwise it'll disappear. And after 20 minutes, he let me in, and he's one of the greatest singers I've ever heard, let alone recorded. And, you know, you realise that for him, giving them away was singing the songs out was, they are his family. They are all his parents and his uncles and brothers and that generation have all passed on now. So all he has is their songs.
0: To sing them out, does that mean out of the community?
1: Yeah, for them to be recorded and taken away and be made into commercial recordings, you know, it's very dangerous. But, you know, I've got to know him now, and he now understands what I do in terms of trying to keep them alive, and he's embraced the work I do, and because I'm not just in it for the kind of quick hit. I want those songs to survive and the memory of those people I've learnt them from to go with them for many, many years onwards.
0: Give me a hint. Were there any unusual tales within those songs?
1: Oh, yeah. Well, the great one he sang was the

0: and so on.
1: British folk singer and song collector Sam Lee. He was speaking to Nikki Paxman. Thanks for your company today. The producer was Radek Boschetti. I'm Jo Fidgen. Please do send us your comments to outlook@bbc.com, or if you prefer to leave us a voice note, our WhatsApp number is +44 330 678 2707. It's also on the website in case you didn't have time to find a pen. While you're there, do have a browse around the Outlook archive, and hope to see you here again same time tomorrow.
2: Lots of us are guilty of sometimes throwing away a bit of our meal or buying more than we need. But did you know 1 billion meals across the world are wasted every day? And that level of waste makes up 10% of the world's climate warming emissions. This episode isn't going to focus on the doom and gloom, though, because it's not all bad news. One country which has made progress on food waste is South Korea, where nearly 97% of food waste is recycled through a strict program. And now other parts of the world are being inspired to try something similar. So we're going to talk about what South Korea is doing and give you some inspiration.
3: One of my favorite little hacks is with tomato paste.
2: Sorry, you're going to have to stick around to find out what Lani in Australia does with her tomato paste. We'll have that and some other surprising hacks a little later. I'm Ikra. This is What's in the World from the BBC World Service. Before we get to South Korea, we wanted to find out how some of you are reducing your food waste. So over to you guys.
4: Hi, my name is Senjuti Chakraborty. I live in India. One of the easiest ways I reduce food wastage is simply buying only what I need. I make a list, I carry my own bags, and I go to a local zero waste store and I buy groceries roughly for the next 2 weeks. Whatever food scraps I do have, I compost it. But because I don't overbuy, there's practically no food waste at home.
5: Hi, my name is Maddie from Australia. My biggest tip for reducing food waste is to check your fridge before you do your grocery shop. I grab any veggies that are starting to look a little sad or wilted, chop them up and freeze them before they go to waste. Then they're ready to throw into soups, curries or sauces later on. It saves us money, stops perfectly good food ending up in the bin, I don't overspend on produce, and anything we genuinely can't use goes to our chickens.
2: Alright, so that's how some of you are cutting down on your personal food waste. But how can a whole country do that? I'm with the BBC's Soomin Kim. Hey.
6: Hi. Thank you for having me.
2: So, Soomin, South Korea is seen as a world leader when it comes to taking on food waste. But why does it have that reputation?
6: Yeah, I think this goes back to the 1960s, really. South Korea was urbanizing incredibly fast. And by the 80s and 90s, cities, especially Seoul, had grown so quickly that it was putting real pressure on waste management. So a lot of that waste was going straight to landfill. And that started causing serious problems like limited space, odor, pests. So the government came up with a series of policies and regulations over time. In 1997, food waste separation became mandatory. And by 2005, they've banned the direct landfilling of food waste. And in 2013, they have also banned dumping food waste leachate, which is the liquid that drains out of food waste into the ocean. Food waste recycling went from just 2.6% in 1996 to nearly 97% by 2023.
2: And when we say recycling food waste, what does that actually mean?
6: Yeah, so in practice, the food scraps people throw away are collected and processed in a few different ways. Some are dried and turned into animal feed or fertilizer, but more of it is now being turned into energy.
2: So how has South Korea's government encouraged this recycling of the food waste?
6: There are these smart bins called radio frequency identification enabled bins. We call it RFID enabled bins. And you see them a lot in large apartment blocks. Each household has a card or tag. You tap your card, the lid opens, and you pour your food waste in and it weighs it. And you're charged based on how much you've thrown away.
2: Are people required to use them? Like, is it mandatory at the moment?
6: Yeah, food waste separation itself is mandatory, and RFID bins are just one way of managing it. In areas without them, people buy designated food waste bags instead. I guess what struck me most while reporting this was just how normalized it's become, paying to dispose of food waste. It's just been part of daily life for many.

0: decades now. Some people I spoke to described it as a kind of collective responsibility, which I thought was quite telling. There's a penalty for not complying, but you rarely see people being penalized for not recycling food waste.
1: What else is encouraging people to be more conscious of their food waste in South Korea, I guess?
0: So more recently, cities like Seoul, they have started incentive schemes. So households that reduce their food waste compared to the previous year, they could earn points or vouchers that they can put towards utility bills, depending on how much they've cut down.
1: So we're going to go back to Soomin in a moment, but let's take a moment to pause and find out about some of the surprising ways people are reducing their food waste. William from the What in the World team has been doing some digging, aka scrolling on his socials, and he's right here and he's got some tips for us. Hey.
2: Hey, Ikra, you are questioning my research methods. The first tip is to make your lettuce last longer. Rather than just leaving it in a plastic bag and shoving it in the fridge, you should wash it, let it dry, wrap it in a napkin, stick it in a bag or container, and then refrigerate it. It'll last a few weeks.
1: That's a lot of effort for lettuce.
2: Tip number two. Let's call it an anything-goes omelet with leftover takeaway food.
1: Ah, I'm liking the sound of that, William.
2: Yeah, so you take your eggs and then you throw in French fries. It becomes like a frittata. You can take leftover pizza and scrape off the cheese, the pepperoni, the sauce. It becomes a very high-protein egg pizza. And if you have Chinese food or Vietnamese takeaway, you can literally throw fried rice, leftover beef, broccoli into the eggs. Apparently, it has umami and depth. Tip number three, I'm going to start with a question. Mm-hmm. Ikra, do you eat the furry kiwi skin?
1: The skin, not for me.
2: Yeah, me neither. Hate the texture.
0: Ew.
2: But apparently you can transform that into kimchi. You just take the leftover peel, throw it in a bowl with honey, some soy sauce, minced garlic, fish stock, and red pepper paste, gochujang. You let it ferment, and then you have kiwi skin kimchi.
1: That is an amazing tip. Where did you find that?
2: Hey, the socials are amazing. Tip number four. I'm always throwing away garlic. I don't know about you, but you'll have a big bowl, but then a recipe just wants like two or three cloves. Well, rather than tossing them out, you can put the extra cloves in an ice tray with a little olive oil. You freeze it, and then you're ready to pop them into your stir fry or soup later. And for tip number five, we're sticking with the ice tray, and we're finally returning to Lani in Sydney, who shares food hacks on her Instagram and TikTok as Lani.Marshall.
3: One of my favorite little hacks is with tomato paste. Recipes often only call for a tablespoon or two, and then the rest of the jar ends up sitting in the fridge and eventually going off and getting thrown away. Instead, I portion the leftover tomato paste into 1 tablespoon serves in an ice cube tray, freeze them, then pop them into a freezer bag. When a recipe calls for tomato paste, I can just grab exactly what I need and throw it straight into the dish.
1: So she has, like, tomato cubes.
2: Yeah, basically like ice cubes, but they're tomato paste.
1: Now I know I'm never going to look at a jar the same way of tomato paste.
2: I am so glad to hear that. Happy cooking, Ikra.
1: Thank you. Okay, Soomin, back to you. So even if people reduce their food waste, food scraps will inevitably still exist, right? So what happens to South Korea's food waste in that case?
0: Even with all these measures, the country still produces a significant amount of food waste. And the Daejeon Bioenergy Center is one example of how it's handled. It's one of the facilities that are handling household food waste in Korea that's processing about 200 tons of food waste collected every day. And it goes through a process to produce energy. So using these sealed tanks where microorganisms break down the waste without oxygen and this produce biogas, which then captured and burned to generate electricity. They actually convert around 70 to 75% of what they receive into energy, which is enough to power the daily needs of about 6,000 households. There are more than 340 facilities like this across South Korea processing food waste and turning it into something useful.
1: Soomin, it's been so good to chat. Thank you.
0: Thank you.
1: Thank you for being with us for this episode. I'm Ikra. This is What's in the World from the BBC World Service. I'll see you guys soon. Bye.
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5: This is Alex Ritson with the newsroom. The two most powerful men in the world meet in the U.S. President Trump hosts his Chinese counterpart Xi Jinping. Meanwhile, apparent skepticism from the judge deciding whether Mr. Trump's banning of three major news organizations from the White House was legal at the UN.
6: As AI systems become more capable and more autonomous, they could move faster than our institutions, concentrate power in too few hands, or make decisions that people no longer understand or control.
5: The appearance by tech bosses comes as one of their systems chooses to hack a government website. After being labeled pervert glasses by some, Meta's AI Next model of smart specs is audio only, and archaeologists discover what may be the oldest wall in Paris. Before all that, a full bulletin of the very latest world news.
7: BBC News with Neil Nunes. China's President Xi Jinping has arrived in Washington for a state visit intended to entrench a thaw in relations between the two superpowers. Their fierce rivalry over artificial intelligence is likely to be high on the agenda, as is trade. Our correspondent in Beijing, Stephen McDonnell, told us what the Chinese side expects from these talks.
8: There's no way Xi Jinping could leave the U.S. without the tariff peace continuing. Both leaders will speak about the progress that they're making and the warm friendship between their countries. But there are these huge differences. For example, Donald Trump doesn't agree with Xi Jinping on the extent to which AI should be regulated. There's a disagreement over the supply of US semiconductors to China and Chinese rare earths to the US. And of course, don't forget, they're both competing for global dominance.
7: The judge in the case of three U.S. media outlets trying to get their access restored to the White House has appeared skeptical about the legality of the Trump administration's ban. CNN, MSNBC, and Politico argued the ban violated constitutional rights. Carrie O'Donoghue is in Washington.
9: During a hearing of just under an hour, Judge Timothy Kelly indicated his concern that the Trump administration may have breached established legal precedent when it revoked White House passes for reporters from the three news organizations. Judge Kelly told the court journalists were entitled to advance notice and a chance to respond before their credentials were withdrawn. Lawyers for the three organizations argued that the bans were imposed without warning and amounted to punishment for coverage the president disliked.
7: Australia's Prime Minister Anthony Albanese says an AI agent developed by OpenAI hacked a government website earlier this year. OpenAI said an investigation found there were several breaches. Here's Katie Watson.
10: This is thought to be among the first publicly reported AI-led hacks of a government website globally. According to Anthony Albanese, the OpenAI agent accessed non-sensitive information on Medicare, which is Australia's universal healthcare scheme. While the incident happened in June, OpenAI says it became aware of it last month and then informed Australia on the 10th of September. Mr. Albanese said he'd had a frank discussion with OpenAI's CEO, Sam Altman, telling him he was disappointed it took so long to tell the Australian government what had happened.
7: Pakistan says it has launched strikes against Afghanistan, accusing the Taliban of sending drones across the border. A statement said 10 locations used for launching and storing the devices were targeted. Residents of Kandahar in southern Afghanistan reported an airstrike in the center of the city, which is home to the Taliban's supreme leader. BBC News. Venezuela's interim president, Delcy Rodriguez, has told the UN General Assembly there will be elections in the South American country as part of a transition to full democracy. Ms. Rodriguez didn't set out a timetable for the vote. She replaced the ousted President Nicolas Maduro, who was seized by U.S. forces in January and has since been working closely with the United States. In her speech, Ms. Rodriguez thanked President Trump.
11: I want at this 81st UN General Assembly to thank President Trump and his government for their willingness to resume the path of diplomatic relations and cooperation with Venezuela. Today we're working seriously to resolve existing differences through dialogue, but mainly to pave the way for energy relations, the promotion of security, the common fight against transnational crime and economic cooperation.
7: Votes are being counted in Morocco's parliamentary elections. The Interior Ministry says turnout was just 38%, the lowest figure since 2007, and down from 50% 5 years ago. Ahead of the polls, only about 4% of registered voters were those aged under 24. 36 stolen antiquities have been returned from the United States to Syria. The items, valued at more than $5 million, include a monumental stone relief from the ancient site of Palmyra. It had been removed from the UNESCO World Heritage Site before the ruins were largely destroyed by the Islamic State group. Meta has announced a new model of audio-only smart glasses after a backlash driven by privacy concerns. Existing smart glasses with cameras can capture video and photos from the wearer's perspective. Critics say they're often used to record people, particularly women and girls, without consent. Meta said it sold more than 7 million pairs of the eyewear last year. BBC News.
5: Hello, this is Alex Ritson with the newsroom. A few hours ago, China's President Xi Jinping touched down on American soil for the first time in a decade. In a sign of respect, Donald Trump was on the tarmac of the Joint Base Andrews in Maryland to greet him as he stepped off the plane onto the red carpet and was met by an Air Force band. It marks the start of a three-day visit where the heads of the two global superpowers are expected to discuss issues of significant consequence to the rest of the world, including AI development, Taiwan, and the Iran war. The two nations have already announced an extension to the truce on their tariff war from November to January. For more on what Xi Jinping is looking to get out of the visit, I spoke to our China correspondent, Laura Bicker.
12: He'll feel far more confident than he did during their first meeting back in 2017. He may even feel that he is at the helm of a country that has been completely transformed. Now remember, China has weathered Donald Trump's trade tariffs. It's no longer completely reliant on the United States for trade. China has also closed the technology gap, and of course, we are seeing China portraying President Xi as a stable global leader. It believes it's gaining influence in comparison to an unpredictable Donald Trump. So, what does President Xi want? He believes he'll have a strong hand as he goes into these negotiations, and he'll be pushing, perhaps, to make sure that there's no recurrence of that trade war. Secondly, I think there'll be a bit of a push to try to get access to currently high-end computer chips that come from the US that are restricted. He wants those restrictions lifted. And then Beijing's priority, as always, is to push for an end to arms sales to Taiwan, the self-governing island that China claims as its own. So I think those will be his key priorities. But of course, the pressure is on both countries around the debate on artificial intelligence. China has pushed back on any idea of a slowdown, saying that that is a notion to contain China. Instead, President Xi is likely to push for the likes of global governance, global rules. So China doesn't just want to kind of lead the world when it comes to AI technology, it also wants to write the rule book.
5: So how is that going to fit in with Donald Trump's wish list?
12: I think there is a general consensus that neither want those trade tariffs to start soaring again. And I think when it comes to Donald Trump's voting base, remember those vast farmlands right across Middle America is part of that. So he will want to be able to give them something ahead of the midterms by turning around and saying, look, I've got to win. China's going to buy all of these agricultural products. Then that is something that perhaps the two sides can agree on. Rare earths is something else that China has a chokehold over. Remember, these rare earth metals are needed for everything, to putting your Bluetooth headphones to your smartphones, all the way up to weapons and wind turbines. So when it comes to these rare earth metals, China controls 90% of processing. The US wants more access to that so China can ask for something in return. Now, when it comes to those arms sales to Taiwan, we are hearing, and I can only just stress, this is only reports at this stage, that when it comes to those negotiations, China may push for an end to those arms sales in Taiwan, but in return say, look, we have influence over Iran. Remember, China buys 80% of Iran's oil. So it will may say, look, we have a friend, we have a partner in Iran, we can lean on Tehran to come to negotiations if you continue to stall arms sales to Taiwan. So I think those are some of the main issues that the two leaders will get into.
13: Our China correspondent, Laura Bicker. A judge in the US has heard arguments in a legal challenge brought by three major US news organizations after the Trump administration stripped their journalists of White House access. CNN, MS Now, and Politico are seeking an emergency order restoring press credentials for 78 reporters affected by the ban. The White House says access is a privilege rather than a right and argues that the bans are justified on national security grounds. Our senior North America correspondent Gary O'Donoghue told us more.
14: So no decision in this case between these three media organizations, CNN, MS Now and Politico, and the Trump administration. The judge says he's going to come to a decision as soon as he can. Well, what's he being asked? He's being asked to issue what's called a temporary restraining order by the media organizations that would restore the passes and access to the White House grounds that have been taken away from 78 reporters. Now, the Trump administration says access to the White House is a privilege, not a right. It initially, through Donald Trump last Friday, accused these organizations of fake news. When he was asked whether there was a specific instance, he said, no, not really. It was cumulative. But in court filings, they have cited specific articles by some of these reporters that they say breached national security and published classified material. So the focus of the Trump administration's case has moved from fake news to national security questions. Now, the judge, Timothy Kelly, he has been involved in a case like this before involving another CNN reporter whose pass was taken away. He overturned that ban, and the Trump administration clearly thinks they may have to appeal when he comes back with his decision. But he also said, interestingly, that there are a couple of precedents that governed press access to the White House, and that it appeared that journalists had not been given enough notice that their passes were going to be taken away, and he said he was obliged to follow precedent. We'll see what his resulting judgment is in the end, but as things stand, certainly the Trump administration seems to think they may have to go to a higher court. The question is, will these journalists get their passes back in the meantime?
13: Gary O'Donoghue. It's emerged that an AI agent developed by OpenAI hacked Australia's government health website earlier this year without the company's knowledge. It's believed patient records were not compromised. Our Sydney correspondent, Katie Watson, told us what we know so far.
15: This was effectively an AI agent that accessed healthcare statistics connected to Medicare, which is a universal healthcare system here. OpenAI, they call it the misaligned model activity. So effectively in researching and looking for statistics related to Australia, it then did some activity that OpenAI did not intend to happen. Now, it happened back in June. OpenAI then was alerted to this in August, and then it was September the 10th that they alerted the Australian government, and they sent an email to an email address that's usually used by researchers and academics to advise of any vulnerabilities. The Prime Minister, Anthony Albanese, who is in New York, he has had a frank discussion with OpenAI's CEO, Sam Altman, and has also expressed Australia's disappointment in the fact that OpenAI didn't alert Australia to this as quickly as perhaps it should have done. So a task force has been opened. There are cybersecurity agencies, AI agencies working together to understand what exactly this breach meant and if there are any other implications for any other government portals.
13: This is the latest in a worrying trend of autonomous breaches. As fears swirl over the rapid development of artificial intelligence, the heads of leading AI firms have been talking about the future of the technology at the UN. Here are the bosses of OpenAI and Anthropic.
6: As AI systems become more capable and more autonomous, they could move faster than our institutions, concentrate power in too few hands, or make decisions that people no longer understand or control.
16: We will slow down as much as necessary in order to make sure that every successive AI technology that we release is actually safe.
13: Our technology editor, Zoe Kleinman, has this assessment.
17: It's an unusual display of unity from those two, Sam Altman and Dario Amodei. They are usually fierce and quite bitter rivals, but they are singing from the same hymn sheet at the UN Security Council. They both want international regulation for the technology. They both want AI development to slow down. And they are talking about the importance of making sure that AI remains under human control, developed by humans for the benefit of humanity. Now, if you wanted to be cynical about this, you might say these are both companies that have burned through enormous amounts of money and could do with buying a bit of time to inject some more cash. And you could also say if they get a regulation done internationally, then it takes some of the responsibility off them. But the fact is that there is a race on, not only between these two companies, but also among the rest of the world, China in particularly. And with the tech evolving so quickly, perhaps now really is a moment to pause and slow down. We're already seeing it's on the cusp of being able to train and improve itself. That's called recursive AI, and the bosses say that's just around the corner. And we're also seeing, aren't we, increasingly unpredictable activity coming from these frontier models, the very most advanced ones that are out there. And perhaps it is definitely a moment, but it'll only work if the whole world agrees for everyone to take a pause and calm down.
13: Zoe Kleinman. A day after President Trump warned Iran to make a deal or face annihilation, Iran's President Masoud Pezeshkian has responded with a defiant speech at the UN, saying Tehran would not bend at the knee in the face of US sanctions.
18: We will never bow our head or bend at the knee. Iran must be understood by Mr. Trump and those who seek to bully us that we are ready for dialogue and diplomacy and negotiations without accepting the language of force.
13: On the sidelines of the UN General Assembly in New York, the US Secretary of State, Marco Rubio, has rejected the suggestion that President Trump will be unable to continue a conflict with Iran if Republicans lose control of Congress in the midterm elections. He also told the BBC that the international order is broken and that the United States will always put its own interests first. He was answering a question from our State Department correspondent, Tom Bateman, in New York.
19: Well, what I wanted to understand really from Marco Rubio was what he made of this theme that has been emerging here as a really big picture from some world leaders and other officials saying that the entire kind of global rules-based system, international norms, the role of international law is simply being eroded. And this idea of a credibility gap by democracies who will call out violations of international law by their adversaries, but when it comes to their allies, are not being prepared to do so, a sanitizing language, and worse than that, arguably doing it themselves as well. And I think all of this was summed up by Emmanuel Macron when he said that there was a descent into the law of the jungle. So I asked Mr. Rubio about that, and in particularly in the context of President Trump having said here on Tuesday, having threatened Iran with annihilation.
20: So I think there's unanimity and consensus here in this gathering and broadly that the international system is broken, but it's broken because it broke itself. It needs to be brought back to its proper focus and its proper role.
19: So his response there really reiterating his long-held view that the system that the US underpinned after the Second World War had really grown beyond purpose. He always talks about this liberal world order, which is dysfunctional and wants to return to a sort of primacy of nations. And that's what he says the US will do, always look after its national interests.
13: Tom Bateman. You're listening to the newsroom from the BBC World Service. President Trump's Board of Peace, which was set up following the ceasefire agreement in Gaza, has announced a $2.45 billion recovery plan for the territory at a meeting of its members and stakeholders. The six-month plan, announced in New York, coincides with increased criticism of the humanitarian situation in Gaza from world leaders such as the French President Emmanuel Macron and the Turkish leader Recep Tayyip Erdogan. Michael Eisenberg is an American-born Israeli venture capitalist who is a member of the Board of Peace.
3: This morning, the Board of Peace presented a plan for a variety of sectors of life, sanitation, hygiene, and of course, some future building plans, all of which is predicated on the full disarmament and demilitarization of the Gaza Strip. And so there's a lot of ambitious plans as soon as Hamas decides to give up their weapons.
13: Jonathan Kutab is a Palestinian lawyer and a former international negotiator.
21: This board is not going to have any actual authority. Right now, Israel is preventing even allowing toilet seats, wheelchairs, basic equipment to be brought in. So how is this board going to operate if it doesn't have the freedom to allow the materials in to carry out its function?
13: So when might we see the start of reconstruction in Gaza? I asked our global affairs reporter, Sebastian Usher.
22: There's no sense that things have settled down to any level that there can be real movement in terms of reconstruction. You hear that from both the people that have just been speaking. From a Board of Peace, the sense that the blame is with Hamas because they haven't committed to disarmament. From the Palestinian side, it is that Israel has not begun to withdraw from positions that it took. So that stalemate exists, and that means that whatever plans there are in place, and it was really a call for countries to put their money where their mouth is and actually start this process in a pretty limited way, that even that probably isn't going to get much traction.
13: $2.45 billion, it sounds like a lot of money, but actually when 80% of the buildings in Gaza are damaged or destroyed, it goes nowhere, does it?
22: No, absolutely. I mean, it's about trying to get some kind of infrastructure in place again and to have better quality temporary housing. Most Gazans at the moment are living in tents, but we had a terrible incident just a week ago when a house collapsed. More than 20 people were killed. So, I mean, it hasn't even scratched the surface so far, and this would be the start of that. I mean, the estimate that the Board of Peace put out at this meeting that they held was that over a decade, more than $70 billion is needed for full reconstruction. I've seen figures which are much higher than that.
13: Well, we heard that clip there of Jonathan Kutab, a Palestinian lawyer. The point he makes in reality is true on the ground in that he says they have no authority, and if they can't get buy-in from people like him, from the Palestinians on the ground, this will go nowhere.
22: I mean, there's nothing to govern at the moment, but if there were, there are technocrats, there are Palestinians who've had nothing to do with Hamas, but that they would manage the day-to-day running of Gaza. That exists. They're in place. But they have no authority at the moment to do anything. Hamas is in control in the 30% or so of Gaza where they are and where the vast majority of Palestinians are. And the Israelis, of course, are in control of the 70% that they are in. But there's just total stalemate. That just isn't moving anywhere. So even this, as you said, $2.5 billion does sound like a lot of money, but in terms of what is necessary, and it's made clear in what the Board of Peace is saying, this is just a starting point and it would be over 6 months. If that got going, then a momentum would build. And the trouble is there is no momentum at the moment towards any progress on the ground in Gaza.
13: Sebastian Usher. Mark Zuckerberg has revealed Meta's latest tech at the company's annual Connect event, including a new type of AI smart glasses that have extra features and, crucially, no camera or ability to record video. Its earlier range faced criticism due to privacy concerns, and the Ray-Ban-style frames have been referred to as pervert glasses or spy glasses, as it has been difficult to tell when they're filming people. Despite this, it seems smart glasses are a big part of the company's future.
23: So there are almost 2 billion people in the world who wear glasses today, many more if you count sunglasses, and we think that in the coming years, most of these are going to get upgraded to AI glasses.
13: Lily Jamali is our North America technology correspondent and joins me live on the line. Lily, you were at the conference at Meta HQ. The audio glasses were the headliner today, it seems.
0: They were, and I am still here at this late hour. the party continues, but in all seriousness, you're right that the Ray-Ban Meta audio glasses are the headliner here. These are audio only, as you laid out, so no ability to videotape or photograph. And, you know, obviously there is a link to privacy concerns that have marred the more traditional video-capable glasses that Meta released about 2-3 years ago. We've seen cases of users, for example, tampering with them, putting tape over them to obscure the light that indicates that either a photo is being taken or video is being captured. Meta says it has addressed those issues to the extent possible. They've taken it seriously, sent out software updates to basically remove that functionality from those glasses. But this is a lighter option. It weighs less. It has longer battery life. So those are some features. It's really for people who are fine with just using these smart glasses to make phone calls, to listen to music, and also people who are privacy conscious, not just for themselves, but want to be considerate of others.
13: Yeah, so make phone calls, listen to music. But, I mean, if they don't have a camera, what do they do?
0: Yeah, I mean, those two things are actually pretty useful functions. So I'm a podcast addict myself, so I pretty much always have a podcast on when I'm by myself, streaming them through either AirPods or just off of my phone if I'm by myself. So I think there's plenty for people to do with these new smart glasses. And I think, you know, in general, Meta has had this issue with privacy, with what they do with user data, for example, how they monetize that. That's a huge part of their business model. What I heard from Mark Zuckerberg on stage today here in Menlo Park was a real nod to privacy, talking about, for example, also their Muse AI agent that is just been released in the last couple of days, how secure that is, how, you know, it's so secure that even Meta won't be able to see the information that is being exchanged there, they say. So they really want to highlight that after years of getting negative press on that particular issue.
13: Briefly, will this be enough for the critics?
0: We'll see. I mean, I think what Meta at this point is most interested in is not the critics, but the consumer. And if they can win the day with consumers, I think the executives here will be very happy. This pair of glasses will retail for $349, goes on sale in the U.S., the U.K. in mid-October, and a number of other countries as well.
13: Lily, thank you. Lily Jamali. French archaeologists have discovered that an ancient wall beneath a Paris hotel could confirm the capital's origins. The charred 2,000-year-old wall, a stone's throw from Notre Dame, is thought to be a fragment of Lutetia, the city's first ever settlement. Paul Henley spoke to Lucy Altenberg, who's been involved in the dig.
1: For the first time ever, we've been able to dig down to 6-7 meters, therefore finding a layer that predates Roman occupation of the city of Lutetia, during which we found a wall. The type of wall is indicative of a Gallic wall, and so that's very exciting for us because that would mean it's the first time we found traces of the Gallic people of Lutetia as potentially described by Julius Caesar in his Gallic Wars text.
2: Because he said in 52 BC, I believe, that Lutetia was a town situated on an island in the River Seine. He also mentions that the town had been set on fire when the Romans were approaching. Burnt timber was one of your finds, wasn't it?
1: That's right. So we found burned timbers that probably had collapsed onto burned grain, so directly into the floor. And one of the details, masonry details of Gallic walls, is that they are built with stone and wood. In this case, we found wooden structure completely carbonized, so we have deduced that there's been quite a violent fire that took place around the wall.
2: Any other artifacts?
1: Yes, so one of my favorite is an iron spearhead, which has been pretty positively identified as being a Gallic spearhead, not a Roman one. And we found a couple Gallic coins to sort of date the layer and a few pieces of ceramic that seem to be amphora.
2: How significant is all this and why?
1: This is extremely significant, not just for us as archaeologists, but for the history of the city of Paris, because for a long time there has been some debate as to what was this island that Julius Caesar was describing? And we had no evidence of Gallic occupation on l'île de la Cité. You're literally in the beating heart of historical Paris on l'île de la Cité, the center of Paris. And we're now saying that we have found traces of occupation that predates the Romans.
13: French archaeologist Lucy Altenberg with the details. They're ending this edition of the newsroom.
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8: For WMKY, I'm Alex Standifer with the forecast from the National Weather Service in Jackson. Tonight, there's a chance of showers and thunderstorms as temperatures fall down to the mid-50s. Tomorrow will be mostly sunny with a high near 70, and tomorrow night will be mostly clear as temperatures fall down to the mid-40s. Friday is going to be sunny again with a high near 70, and Friday night will be mostly clear as temperatures fall back down to the mid-40s. The BBC World Service continues.
9: This is the BBC World Service, and coming up after the news, the global story. Xi Jinping visits the White House for the first time in more than a decade. And in this moment, AI has burst onto the agenda. It's now one of the most crucial issues facing Xi and Trump as they sit down in Washington this week. Today on the show, we go inside China's push to become the AI superpower of the world. Join me, Asma Khalid, in 2 minutes.
13: BBC News with Alex Ritson. Donald Trump has greeted China's President Xi Jinping as he arrived on a three-day state visit to the U.S. The pair's discussions are expected to focus on trade and the AI race. Chinese media have quoted Mr. Xi as saying China and the U.S. should be partners, not rivals. The judge in the case of three U.S. media outlets trying to get their access restored to the White House has appeared skeptical about the legality of the Trump administration's ban. TV stations are boycotting broadcasting White House events in solidarity. Australia's Prime Minister says an AI agent developed by OpenAI hacked a government website earlier this year. It's the first known autonomous AI breach of a government site. OpenAI said several websites were in fact affected. Pakistan says it's launched strikes against Afghanistan, accusing the Taliban of sending drones across the border. Residents of Kandahar in southern Afghanistan, home to the Taliban's supreme leader, reported an airstrike in the city. Venezuela's interim president, Delcy Rodriguez, has told the UN General Assembly there will be elections as part of transition to full democracy. She did not set out a timetable. The home of the International Maritime Organization, the head of the International Maritime Organization, says he's never seen global shipping so affected by conflict as it is now. He noted seafarers were being killed in the Strait of Hormuz and 100 vessels had been hit since June in the Ukraine war. 36 stolen antiquities have been returned from the U.S. to Syria. They include a monumental stone relief from the ancient site of Palmyra and mosaics looted from a Syrian Roman villa. And Meta has announced a new model of audio-only smart glasses after a backlash driven by privacy concerns over cameras on other models. BBC News.
9: The last time President Xi Jinping visited the White House for an official state visit, things were a little different.
10: Good afternoon, everybody. Please have a seat. I want to once again welcome President Xi back to the White House.
9: It was September of 2015. Barack Obama was the U.S. president. He stood beside his Chinese counterpart in the Rose Garden and spoke of expanding cooperation, climate change, and cyber crimes.
10: It's another reminder that as we work to narrow our differences, we can continue to advance our mutual interests for the benefit not only of our two peoples, but for the benefit of the world.
9: Later that night, Obama hosted a lavish state dinner for Xi. The guest list included the tech titans of the time, but no Elon Musk or Sam Altman. After all, OpenAI was still months away from being founded. On Thursday, Xi Jinping returns to the White House for the first time in more than a decade, to a different host and a markedly different world order. This summit comes in the midst of a tentative trade truce between the U.S. and China and tensions in Taiwan. And on top of that, there are now these fresh, dire warnings that the speed of AI development in the midst of the fierce AI race between China and the U.S. could accidentally lead to a total catastrophe for humanity. How did artificial intelligence become one of the most crucial issues between these two countries? And how is it shifting their power dynamics? From the BBC, I'm Asma Khalid in Washington, D.C. And today on The Global Story, I speak to my colleague Laura Bicker, who reports from inside China and the country's push to become the world's AI superpower. Well, Laura Bicker, welcome back to The Global Story. A very friendly face by now, but it's always a pleasure to have you on the show. So thank you.
5: Lovely to be here.
9: We are speaking with you ahead of President Xi Jinping's visit to the United States. He is going to be meeting with President Trump here in Washington, D.C., and we'll get into more of the specifics about what they are expected to discuss in this high-stakes meeting. But the visit is coming off the back of, I would say, a frenzied couple of weeks in the world of artificial intelligence. This was sparked, in fact, we did an episode here of The Global Story on this, by these comments that were made by a former Anthropic researcher who publicly resigned over safety concerns, essentially warning that AI could potentially kill us all, which sounded very dire. And then as that went on, we heard from some of the leading big AI tech bosses publicly calling for a slowdown in AI development.
7: The United States also totally rejects any attempt to construct a globalist scheme to control for the artificial intelligence.
9: And in response to some of those dire alarm bells, we saw President Trump reject those concerns.
7: Whoever wins, super intelligent, wins. That's the group that wins. And we're leading now over China by a lot and everyone else, and we're going to keep it that way.
9: And it's all happening, this meeting, in the context of this, what I would describe as AI tech race between China and the United States. And so, Laura, that is where I want to begin with you today, with your reporting on the Chinese side of that AI tech race. I know you've been reporting on this. What have you seen? Where have you been?
5: Ahead of this big summit, we decided to head to Inner Mongolia. It's not too far a drive from Beijing. We wanted to see for ourselves the infrastructure going in here in China to support China's push towards artificial intelligence. So let me give you a picture of Inner Mongolia. This is a natural frontier. You're looking at rolling grasslands. And you might remember, you know, some of the pictures of herdsmen and, you know, nomadic life where they put up the yurts. Part of that still exists. But as you now drive through the winding roads of Inner Mongolia, to the left and right, you see towering wind turbines.
9: Oh, wow. You see
5: a sea of solar panels all facing the sun. This is part of China's renewable push. And this is one of the reasons why they have put data centers here. So for data centers, China's thinking is you need two things. You need vast open space, which Inner Mongolia has.
9: Okay.
5: And you need this kind of way of powering them. Now, China wants its data centers to be powered more by renewable energy. There's a kind of plan to get at least 80% of them powered by renewables.
9: Oh.
5: So as you drive up, you come down over the grassland, and you see potato farms, you see sheep herders, where you might get some of your cashmere jumpers.
9: Ooh.
5: And then rising out of there come these new structures, and they are huge. If you look at an airport, let's put two of those airports together. And it's line after line, layer after layer of what look like a little bit like shipping containers, but they're basically data storage. And then not only are you seeing that, you're seeing more being built. So above it, you see these cranes in constant motion. There's sparks from welding going on. There are men climbing up ladders And when we spoke to workers there, what they were telling us is, you know, there are different phases of development.
11: There is one phase of construction every year. This is the second phase. There are more to come. This has been a $75 billion investment.
5: This is what they call, and what many people here in China call, China speed.
0: Oh, yeah. So how quickly are these going up?
5: Oh, my goodness. So like a few months beforehand, apparently, we were told that some of it was just farmland. So now, you know, you're looking at miles and miles of data centers.
0: And on that trip to Inner Mongolia, Laura, what did you hear from some of the locals? And I ask this knowing full well, again, that here in the United States, the construction of data centers has become a really hot button political issue. And frankly, is one of the few things sometimes you see Republicans and Democrats agree on in their distaste for them.
5: Yeah, I mean, I think that's one of the interesting things. I mean, obviously, when it comes to surveys in China, it's quite difficult to know who's been asked and how transparent they are. But when you look at the Stanford AI Index, there does seem to be a suggestion that people here are slightly more favourable. So we wanted to test that on the ground. Mm. And certainly we found a lot of construction workers are saying, look, I've got work out of this.
0: Sure.
5: But when it comes to locals, the opinion was a bit more divided than we'd expected.
11: It doesn't do much good for us locals. They need educated people, and they don't need that many workers. For me, I can only do some hard manual labor.
5: Of course, we got a couple of locals who were like, look, this is China on top. China's leading the world. China's an infrastructure maniac, was one quote. So it's a source of national pride. But off camera, one of the local farmers pulled us aside and told us that a lot of this was propaganda, that they felt that when it came to these data centres, there were no local benefits. There were no jobs for local people, that this was being built on farmers' land and they weren't getting properly compensated.
11: If they demolish the village for a data centre, it won't be good. I prefer living by the farmland.
5: We did find farmers who said, look, it hasn't changed my life either way. We're now both the centre of potatoes, corn, herdsmen and data centres.
11: Of course the data centre brings us benefits. It creates jobs. President Xi is raising living standards for the Chinese people. China is also growing. We are now leading the world. This is no longer the China from the 1960s.
5: But he left. I mean, this is a farmer that probably gets paid, it's about 3,000 kwai. So that's about maybe, what, $450 a month to farm. So he's got sheep, he's got cows, he's got fast land. And he's driving around running the tractors and his dog Hua Hua is behind and running alongside us. I said, you know, is AI a big thing for you? And he went, what would I use it for?
0: Oh.
5: He said, there's no way I'd use it. And he got out his pocket and he handed this phone and it was covered in cracks, absolutely covered in cracks. I said, well, do you have Wi-Fi? He went, oh, look, I've got Wi-Fi. And he brought out his other pocket and it was a little kind of Wi-Fi device. He says, well, otherwise I don't get Wi-Fi. So you can see, I think one of the things I'm trying to explain to you is there are two Chinas. And you and I have talked about this before.
0: Mm-hmm.
5: One of this is this China pushing towards a technological future, pushing to be right at the leading edge of AI technology. But it's also taking place in a region and in an area that shows just how far China has yet to go. And I think it's a reminder as President Xi Jinping arrives, heads to the White House, and as he heads into these talks, China's economy is not doing as well as China would hope. And right now, there is no sign that artificial intelligence is the thing that will save it for the future. Now, President Xi keeps talking about ways that this will help his country in the future. Yes, it helps the stature of China. It helps China on the global stage. It gives China a negotiating point to sit across the table from the United States. But when it comes to people on the ground and the current economy, those are the kind of things that it doesn't solve right now.
0: It is striking to hear you talk about a leader and the government promoting the development of this technology, because I certainly hear echoes of that, Laura, here as well. When you look at public opinion surveys, I think it's over 60%, sometimes 70% of Americans oppose the construction of an AI data center in their local community. And yet we see, as I mentioned, Donald Trump saying that we need to build these data centers. He seems to believe that it is a major boost for the United States economy as well. But, you know, this isn't all about data centers and infrastructure. I mean, it sounds like in China, there is also a heavy focus on building education and skills as it relates to AI. I know you've been doing reporting as well on that, Laura, and I'm curious what that looks like.
5: So there are a couple of things. This is one way China hopes to win a tech war against the United States.
6: Bye.
5: First of all, when it comes to learning code, when it comes to learning about AI, it's integrated into the school curriculum right from kindergarten. I've been to factories where they're making toys, coding toys, to teach young children how to code.
12: Let them just put everything out.
5: This chess-playing bot is possible because the company used AI to help manufacture the mechanical arm.
14: This how to
6: capture Bishop.
5: We had been looking fascinated at these robots that play chess, and then one mother said, look, you can come to my house for tea, you can watch Timmy play with this robot here. Great. So there we went.
15: My name is Timmy. I'm 8 years old.
5: And he hardly had time to speak to me because he was so engrossed in the game with this robot, which talks to him, which interacts with him as he places each of the pieces. And his mom said, look, it's become one of his friends.
24: AI is the inevitable trend. We need to coexist with it. Children should get to know it as early as possible. My son plays with AI. And during the process, he's growing a strong emotional attachment with it.
5: And you could see him learn along the way, and he proudly tells me, look, I'm even up a level. And then the robot helps reset the game and says, well done, you played really well there. So there's a nice bit of encouragement. And then you've got kind of the next layer up. Even within the school curriculum, they're making sure that artificial intelligence robotics is part of it. And then as an adult, if you don't know anything about AI, there are AI study centres scattered right across the country. You can learn about AI for as much as you like. And then take it up further. So we've been speaking to many people within university students who study AI. And, you know, when it comes to that, what China is trying to do is keep its homegrown talent within China. In the past, there was this mass movement. If you were a high-level, high-achieving student, you maybe wanted to go to Harvard, Yale. You maybe wanted to study in the United States.
0: Mm-hmm.
5: There's a confluence of factors now keeping them in China. We have spoken to quite a few students who are finding it really hard to get a visa.
0: Mm.
5: So when it comes to that kind of cushioned infrastructure to try to propel China forward, not perhaps getting the leading edge now, but in the future, that is what China's trying to do. Also, I think it's worth mentioning here in China, there is the propaganda to push it forward. So Chinese state media, anytime there's a win, it's all over the front pages. And if anybody writes about it in foreign media, it's also put on the front pages. So when it comes to China and China's message to its people, that kind of message is one of the reasons why, perhaps why, when it comes to surveys about artificial intelligence, Chinese people responded to the Stanford AI Index survey far more favorably. So I think, you know, when it comes to the risk posed by AI, do you think that AI poses a risk? Very, very low numbers here in China, maybe 20-30% compared to higher numbers, maybe 70% in the US. So it's very, very different approaches.
0: The overall attitude, Laura, you're describing, one of which so many people seem to be embracing the benefits of AI with, it sounds like, very little concern of the risks. And I wanted to ask you about that. When in China they hear the alarm bells being run by some of these tech leaders about the dangers of AI and the public calls to slow down the development, what's the reaction?
5: There is a feeling as soon as you hear these kind of words that China starts to bristle. And the reason China starts to bristle is because certainly the government believes this is a way to contain China, to constrain its rise when it comes to AI. We heard it from the Ministry of Foreign Affairs. You're asking us all to slow down because you're worried about China's rise. That is the message that they put forward. And we started to see kind of messages throughout the newspapers and throughout state media saying China's approach to AI is for the good of humanity. China's approach to AI is more open. And that is because China's approach is open weight models. So basically that means that they write the code and they publish it. That allows them to say to the likes of the Global South, okay, you've got your American models. They won't show you what code they're using. Here's our code. Do with it what you like so you can adapt it to your own country. That means that countries could be adopting Chinese systems. And it also means Chinese apps get more and more used around perhaps large parts of the population. So that's their big selling point. And that's what they start kind of pushing forward, saying, look, China's AI is for everyone.
0: And so you're not hearing any calls from tech CEOs in China that echo what we've heard from some of the American CEOs?
5: None.

0: everything, $1.5 trillion defense budget, the Iron Dome, if they were to pull away for us on AI, then nothing would matter.
1: That sounded like a really dire warning from the Trump administration about what they feel is at stake here. He has since said, the Treasury Secretary, that the U.S. is open to discussing AI and shared risks with China. And so that's the sort of rhetoric we have been hearing from some within the Trump administration leading up to this meeting. I want to ask what you have been hearing from China and what you think Xi Jinping will want from this meeting, specifically as it relates to AI.
2: I think expectations are very low. Firstly, if both sides can agree that there are risks, because I think both do agree there are risks, then perhaps some kind of notification, some kind of way of making sure they can mitigate those risks. But China will want to push to write the rules on AI. President Xi Jinping went to India a couple of weeks back at the BRICS summit. And there he talked about AI and he talked about the need for a global governance system. Now, we don't really know what this framework looks like. And he has been calling for this since 2018. So he's hoping to push the U.S. for quite some time, push the U.S. on this. Now, what we're hearing from the current talks that are happening is that the U.S. idea is that they have this kind of early warning systems, kind of notification system. So say something goes wrong. Well, hopefully not as catastrophic as we've heard about.
1: Yes.
2: But say something goes wrong, especially when it comes to national security, they warn the other. It reminded me, do you know what it reminded me of? The Cold War.
1: The red phones.
2: Yeah.
1: Were they red? I think we always assumed that they were red.
2: I think we always assumed they were red. But it reminded me of that. It reminded me of, remember when we had the missile crisis? And
1: yes.
2: We remember when we had this, we had to have these hotlines to avoid anything happening.
1: Yes.
2: So now we're seeing this kind of call for a notification. Now, I might be wrong, but this is what I'm hearing right now. The best we can hope for in this scenario is that both sides agree that there's a risk and something has to be done about it.
1: Acknowledge
2: the problem. The problem is they can't even agree on how to deal with it. At this moment, they may surprise us. You never know. But part of the problem is those dire warnings contained barbed words at China. So the Anthropic CEO, for instance, also described China's rise with an AI technology as a threat to national security. China will not like to be singled out. It will not like to be told that it is a problem to be dealt with, to be contained. So I think the language has to be careful here.
1: When we talk about national security, I remember during the Biden administration, there were quite stringent restrictions on the export of really advanced chips to China. These are chips that could be used in the development of artificial intelligence. Those export controls have since been loosened under the Trump administration. And I have been trying to compute what exactly the Trump administration's approach is to China, because they continuously say that the United States needs to win this race. But some would argue that the U.S. has perhaps inadvertently given away the keys to the castle with loosening these export controls. And I want to understand how that conversation around export controls is viewed in China.
2: Some export controls are still in place.
1: Okay.
2: And many of them are. So the high-end chips still can't come to China. I think the conversation here is the United States, whoever's in charge, is trying to contain China, is trying to stop China's rise.
1: So does China come into these meetings this week wanting to maintain these looser export controls? And I guess the reverse to this question, Laura, is does China have something that the U.S. really needs?
2: So first of all, it all comes back down to trade and the truce that was agreed. So when it came to that October truce, they basically managed to come to an agreement on trade where China would buy more soybeans from the United States. And when it came to the US, they would get more access to the likes of rare earths, not all access, but some access to rare earths. China, in return, would get access to some of the high-end chips, not the highest end, but some of the high-end chips. So those were some of the bargaining tools that both sides used to finally get an agreement last year. That runs out in November.
1: Okay.
2: So there is an urgency there to try to get an agreement on trade, and that includes getting those high-end chips.
1: What's the odds of this trade truce being extended?
2: I think the trade truce could be very well be extended. I mean, I'm just guessing.

0: here.
1: Okay.
0: In terms of what one wants from the other, I think what will be top of President Xi Jinping's list? Will it be those high-end chips, or will he think he's doing okay on his own, or will it be Taiwan? Because President Xi will feel that after the last meeting when President Trump came here, you may remember that conversation on the plane on the way home where Donald Trump started echoing President Xi's language on Taiwan.
2: And on Taiwan, he doesn't want to see a movement for independence. He says, look, you know, we've had it for thousands of years, and then at a certain period of time it left, then we're going to get it back.
0: They want those arms sales, massive package of arms sales that's been in the pipeline to Taiwan ended. And the conversation that has been going from China to the United States very, very heavily is that when it comes to Taiwan, one, it is the reddest of red lines. Do not step on it. And secondly, Donald Trump had said on the plane,
2: I think the last thing we need right now is a war. That's 9,500 miles away. I think that's the last thing we need. We're doing very well.
0: that is the message that actually is coming from President Xi. He is saying, you cannot afford to be fighting a war. So why would you intervene in an area that's not yours, on an island that's not yours? And if you continue to sell these arms, there's going to be trouble.
3: A year ago, Laura, I am not sure that I would have thought AI would be one of, if not perhaps the most pressing issue that we're hearing about as Xi Jinping and Donald Trump sit down to speak with one another here in person. We talked a lot on this show about the new shifting world order. And how do you see AI at all shifting the power dynamics between these two?
0: I see it as part of a pattern. I see from China's perspective, when it comes to this global power dynamic, as President Xi flies to the United States, as Donald Trump is there on the tarmac, we're hearing, to meet him, he will see it as an indication of my country, my leadership is in the spotlight because we have made inroads in artificial intelligence. And so China will see this conversation as part of a shifting global dynamic where it is now a real key player to be sitting down at the table as equals. Because I think way back, you know, perhaps President Xi's last visit, that was not the case. Here we are 10 years later, and China's a completely different country, really pushing forward. And when it comes to this kind of global power dynamic, President Xi will feel, yes, he's second right now, but his narrative is the East is rising, the West is declining. And that is how he'll sit down at that table over those talks.
3: Well, on that note, thank you, Laura, for joining us. We always appreciate your reporting.
0: Thank you for having me. Love to speak to you soon.
3: That was Laura Bicker, the BBC's China correspondent. And folks, that's all from us today. A reminder that if you enjoyed our show, then you should consider subscribing to The Global Story as a podcast. We have new episodes that drop every weekday. And thanks, as always, for spending some time with us. We'll be back again tomorrow.
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1: Hello and welcome to Newsday on the BBC World Service, live from London and Nairobi. President Xi Jinping has been welcomed to the US by his counterpart Donald Trump. We'll look at that visit and focus on one of the key issues the pair will discuss, artificial intelligence. President Trump says China and the US are competing to win the AI race. We'll hear the perspective of one of the leading players on China's AI scene.
6: The Chinese, either government or maybe Chinese people, they don't really treat it as a race. And we really think that how the AI technology, its development can contribute to our humankind.
7: And we'll hear about the enduring appeal of jazz in and from Poland. That's coming up after this latest bulletin of world news.
8: BBC News with Neil Nunes. Australia's Prime Minister Anthony Albanese has accused OpenAI of an unacceptable delay in informing the country about an AI agent hacking a government medical website. Mr. Albanese said he had expressed his concern to the CEO.
9: I spoke with the CEO of OpenAI, Sam Altman, to express Australia's extreme concern about this incident. And I also expressed my disappointment that it took the company way too long to inform the government what had occurred and the nature of the way that that notification occurred as well was unacceptable.
8: The hack, which took place in June, accessed publicly unavailable data. Instead of using government channels, OpenAI appears to have sent an email to a general inquiries inbox, which took days to be referred upwards. In response, the company said it had only become aware of the hack in August. China's President Xi Jinping has arrived in Washington for a state visit intended to entrench a thaw in relations. AI and trade are likely to be high on the agenda, as are U.S. arms sales to Taiwan. From China, Laura Bicker.
10: When it comes to those arms sales to Taiwan, we are hearing, and I can only just stress, this is only reports at this stage, that when it comes to those negotiations, China may push for an end to those arms sales in Taiwan, but in return say, look, we have influence over Iran. Remember, China buys 80% of Iran's oil. So it may say, look, we have a friend, we have a partner in Iran, we can lean on Tehran to come to negotiations if you continue to stall arms sales to Taiwan. So I think those are some of the main issues that the two leaders will get into.
8: The judge in the case of three U.S. media outlets trying to get their access restored to the White House has appeared skeptical about the legality of the Trump administration's ban. CNN, MS Now and Politico argued the ban violated constitutional rights. Here's Gary O'Donoghue.
11: The judge, Timothy Kelly, said, interestingly, that there were a couple of precedents that governed press access to the White House, and that it appeared that journalists had not been given enough notice that their passes were going to be taken away, and he said he was obliged to follow precedent. We'll see what his resulting judgment is in the end, but as things stand, certainly the Trump administration seems to think they may have to go to a higher court. The question is, will these journalists get their passes back in the meantime?
8: Pakistan says it has launched strikes against Afghanistan, accusing the Taliban of sending drones across the border. 10 locations were targeted. Residents of Kandahar in the south of Afghanistan reported an airstrike in the center of the city. BBC News. Venezuela's interim president Delcy Rodriguez has told the UN General Assembly there will be elections in the South American country as part of a transition to full democracy. Ms. Rodriguez didn't set out a timetable for the vote. She replaced the ousted president Nicolas Maduro, who was seized by U.S. forces in January, and she's since been working closely with the United States. In her speech, Ms. Rodriguez thanked President Trump.
12: I want at this 81st UN General Assembly to thank President Trump and his government for their willingness to resume the path of diplomatic relations and cooperation with Venezuela. Today we're working seriously to resolve existing differences through dialogue, but mainly to pave the way for energy relations, the promotion of security, the common fight against transnational crime and economic cooperation.
8: The head of the UN Maritime Agency, the IMO, says he's never seen global shipping as affected by conflict as right now. Arsenio Dominguez told the BBC the maritime industry was facing intense pressure, with seafarers being killed in the Strait of Hormuz. 36 stolen antiquities have been returned from the US to Syria. The items, valued at more than $5 million, include a monumental stone relief from the ancient site of Palmyra. It had been removed from the UNESCO World Heritage Site before the ruins were largely destroyed by the Islamic State group. Meta has announced a new model of audio-only smart glasses after a backlash driven by privacy concerns. Existing smart glasses with cameras can capture video and photos from the wearer's perspective. Critics say they're often used to record people, particularly women and girls, without consent. Meta said it sold more than 7 million pairs of the eyewear last year. BBC News.
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1: In the programme today, we're going to look at the meeting between the US President Donald Trump and his Chinese counterpart Xi Jinping. And we're going to hone in on one of the key issues they will discuss, the development and safety of AI. We'll talk to a leading AI industry figure from China. We're also going to look at why jazz is so popular in Poland.
7: We'd love your thoughts on anything that you hear on Newsday. Our number for WhatsApp and text messages is +44 77 86 20 50 85.
1: We start then with a meeting between two of the world's superpowers. China's President Xi Jinping is in Washington for a highly anticipated state visit. On his arrival, he received a personal plane-side greeting from President Donald Trump, the first of its kind at Andrews Air Base in more than 60 years. The pomp and ceremony, which will also include a state banquet, comes amid a fragile truce in the two countries' trade war.
7: But the two are, of course, fierce rivals, particularly when it comes to technology, with President Trump recently announcing that whoever wins AI wins. His Chinese counterpart has not said anything so forthright, but it seems that he holds a similar view. However, there are growing calls from the industry itself for regulation to prevent the potential dangers in the technology. In the past few hours, Sam Altman, the head of OpenAI, spoke to the UN Security Council and called for international cooperation over AI.
13: We need a mechanism for complementary national and international frontier AI standards. Standards for measuring capabilities, assessing risks, determining whether safeguards are sufficient, and preserving meaningful human oversight as systems become more autonomous. We need common standards so countries can compare evidence, verify compliance, and have a shared language and understanding about what is happening. We are at a crossroads. One path leads to a world where power is concentrated, decisions are opaque, and people feel that the most important technology of their lifetime is something being done to them. The other path leads to a world where AI works for people, because people, through democratic institutions, help decide how it should develop and guide it.
1: So that is an American perspective. What about from China? We're going to hear now from one of the country's leading high-tech manufacturers. Dexforce Technology is an artificial intelligence and robotics company with a valuation of around $1.5 billion. A short while ago, I spoke to its founder, Professor Kui Jia. He's a globally recognized artificial intelligence expert. I started by asking him to respond to Sam Altman's suggestion of the need for global regulations to ensure AI develops safely.
6: As you can already see that it creates a very powerful capability by giving people the tool, but as well, because we cannot control the process or the AI model inside to really control the outcome from the model. So I think, as you just mentioned, I think that's really is an issue, as the question mentions.
1: Yeah. So how would some sort of international regulation work? Because presumably Chinese companies or the Chinese state have one set of objectives, American companies their own, and so on around the world. How do you assess all these different interests and come up with some sort of common framework that benefits everybody?
6: I think it's really, really important issue, because Up to now, actually, we don't really have this kind of common regulation or principle or guidance governing either those AI activities in China or activities in US or even in Europe, because that's not only concerned with the regulation part, but also deeply concerned with technology, with how AI actually evolves. And in the meantime, we are doing the AI R&D development independently in China and the US, and from different countries or different the power of the world. Actually, we want to use AI for their own purpose. We don't want them to, for example, using the AI for any war or this kind of evil things, but we as a company, we expect and also we want, either from the Chinese side and also for the American side, they can work together to try to develop a common interest of our humankind by establishing such kind of principles and also other kind of regulations internationally.
1: Do you see that happening, though? Because President Trump talks about AI as a race. We need to win AI, is in essence what he's saying. Do you see any sort of meaningful cooperation?
6: I don't really think so. People and also from the government, they mentioned this, but by developing a real common regulations by different parts of the world, it's really, really difficult.
1: The Americans clearly see it as a race, a competition. Is that China's perspective too, do you think?
6: That's not really the philosophy of Chinese culture, actually, either from the government side and also from ordinary people like me. And we really think that how the AI technology, its development can contribute to our humankind. Although when it comes to each individual practical issues, we also develop our own AI technology and how we can apply AI to different domains of either the industry or economy or maybe even other area that are concerned with China-US competition, but from the very inside, we don't treat it as a risk.
1: But if it wasn't a race, a competition, whether commercial or on security terms or almost in any other way, why not then just give out that technology to a Kenyan company, a company from the Philippines or Australia? Surely there's an element of competition.
6: You know, the developer itself are driven or even accelerated by competition. Without that competition, the technology itself cannot be goes through with a very efficient way. And about your mentioning of, you know, giving this to other countries, I think it will happen eventually.
1: Lots of your American counterparts have been talking in recent times about their fears about AI, that it could even lead to the extinction of humanity. Do you share those sorts of fears?
6: I think it is possible because in this round of the AI, for example, from 2020 to now, the AI is mostly referring to generative AI. It generates text, it generates image, videos, and then when it applies to physical AI, as our company is doing, it generates action of robots. Because it's a generative AI, we really cannot control exactly how it generates. So that is possible to cause severe issues, even from the very core of the technology side.
1: Doesn't that worry you?
6: We are really working very hard to doing research to find out the really internal mechanism of AI models, how to control the generative process. And in fact, we indeed, either by our side or by the academic and industrial communities, that we can now better control what kind of content or what kind of action it can generate from the AI model. So we, from a technical side of view, we still are confident to achieve that.
1: Yeah. So there are still risks. I mean, does that increase then the logic for pausing a little, slowing down, taking time to assess what those risks are, how humans can control and manage them, rather than just pushing full steam ahead, whether it's in China, the US, or elsewhere?
6: This is a very grand view issue, because either myself or our company, we are doing, you know, the R&D development. We are trying to drive the tech itself to advance a better. I don't really think that we really should slow down, because tech, the development of the technology itself is trying to bring benefits to our humankind. Otherwise, we even still drive a horse, right?
1: Drive a horse, yeah. Professor Kui Jia of Dexforce Technology.
7: So that's the view of a leading Chinese AI industry figure about the state of play between China and the United States in that field. Let's focus now on President Xi Jinping's arrival in Washington on that highly anticipated state visit. His plane has already landed and he will get down to business later today. So what can we expect? A question I put to Jacob Stokes, a senior fellow for the Indo-Pacific Security Program at the Center for a New American Security. He previously served in the White House on the national security staff of the then Vice President Joe Biden.
14: This meeting is quite important for the U.S.-China relationship. It's part of a series of meetings in President Donald Trump's second term. And it's possible that the leaders will meet two more times this year in November and December. So it's part of a series of meetings aimed at stabilizing the U.S.-China relationship. And that's what makes it so important.
7: And President Trump seems to be on a charm offensive, meeting him on the tarmac. You know, it's not something that he even accords allies. Why do you think that's happening?
14: President Trump puts a lot of stock in the pageantry of diplomacy, and he allocates the most respectful arrangements for other strong authoritarian leaders, and that's just his practice. And he believes that the importance of showing respect to Xi Jinping can help improve outcomes in the U.S. relationship with China.
7: What will he be seeking to get out of this meeting? What's the most important thing for President Trump?
14: I think for both sides, the most important thing is the sustainment of the trade truce between the United States and China. They both were on the cusp of enacting what amount to essentially economic weapons against each other, and came to a truce last fall. And so sustaining that truce is part of keeping the relationship stable. There'll be other topics of discussion, artificial intelligence, Taiwan possibly, but it's really the trade and economic issues that are at the heart of the meeting.
7: And that trade deal expires in November. How much under pressure do you think both sides are to get an extension? And do you foresee any hurdles?
14: Yeah, so it's just been announced here in Washington by the Treasury Secretary that they extended the deal for 2 months. And so on some level, that shows progress. But on another level, because it was not extended to the end of President Trump's term, it shows that there's still some disagreement between the two sides, particularly about implementation. The U.S. side alleges that the Chinese have not fulfilled some of the promises they made as part of their end of the bargain. So there is an extension, but the negotiations will be ongoing even past this visit.
7: You also mentioned artificial intelligence. It has been a main topic of discussion in the recent past, even currently at the UN General Assembly. But both leaders appear to be on the same side, opposed to a slowdown in the development of AI. Do you think this is one area where there will be potentially an agreement?
14: Well, there's be mostly an agreement to keep talking about the issue and to probably move it down to the working level where experts might be able to talk about it in more detail. But as you implied, that the main dynamic on AI between the U.S. and China is a competitive one rather than a cooperative one. So what could come out of this is maybe a notional discussion to notify each other about details of AI incidents if they happen. But in the past, the problem has been that the U.S. and China agree to these kinds of mechanisms, but they don't really work out in practice, in part because the Chinese tend to withhold information on their side. So it remains to be seen whether the two sides can get past kind of very top-level agreements that AI is important and that it's part of a competitive relationship. So we'll have to see if they can actually move past that to something more concrete.
7: And what about on national security? China is considered, you know, by America as a potential national security threat. Is that status going to change, do you think?
14: No, I don't think it'll fundamentally change, but there is an attempt to sort of stabilize the relationship so that it doesn't veer into conflict or confrontation actively. But there's, you know, a debate in Washington about how best to deter China from putting additional military pressure, especially on its neighbors, namely Taiwan, but also the Philippines, Japan, and so on. There's concern that without a sufficient deterrent message out of Washington, that, in other words, if Donald Trump is too accommodating to Xi Jinping, he might actually encourage the type of military contingency that the U.S. broadly hopes to avoid.
7: Jacob Stokes there, a senior fellow for the Indo-Pacific Security Program at the Center for New American Security.
1: This is Newsday on the BBC World Service, live from Nairobi and London. Now, we thought about getting AI to write our sports bulletin, then we had a better idea. Here's Isaac Fanning.
15: Yes, good morning. Chelsea have kick-started their Women's Champions League campaign with an early 1-0 win over Austria Vienna. Vika captain's strike from 25 yards was the difference between the two sides. Elsewhere, last season's finalists Barcelona beat Paris FC 5-2, while Lyon were 8-0 winners over Swiss side Servette Chinois. Cristiano Ronaldo admits he considered retiring from international football after the World Cup, but says he's opted to extend his career as he believes he can help Portugal to further success and reach a milestone of 1,000 career goals. He's in the Portuguese squad for their game against Wales on Thursday night. And a bit later on, we're going to hear some powerful words from Fariba Hashimi. She's a cyclist from Afghanistan who had to disguise herself when she trained back home, but made history for her country, winning a silver medal at the Asian Games.
1: Looking forward to that, Isaac. Thank you.
7: Now, talking of AI, Australia's Prime Minister Anthony Albanese says that artificial intelligence agent developed by OpenAI hacked a government website earlier this year. It's the first known autonomous AI breach of a government site. Our business reporter Ijeoma Ndukwe is in London studio. Welcome back, Ijeoma. Now, talk us through what we know about this breach of the government website.
16: Well, cybersecurity experts are saying this incident is particularly alarming because we've been reporting on AI agents escaping their testing environment and autonomously hacking private companies. But this is the first case we've been made aware of involving AI agents successfully infiltrating a government's website. In this case, the government of Australia. What we know is a statistics portal was hacked. That's according to the Prime Minister, Anthony Albanese. It contained what he described as non-sensitive data from Australia's universal healthcare scheme, Medicare. And he also said the AI agent was able to access both public and non-public files. Now, OpenAI has said that the information accessed were things like health statistics and internal file names. They say that no patient records were accessed. But a spokesperson from OpenAI also said that these AI agents, they were just running an internal evaluation where they asked them questions about Australia, and they escaped this environment, which was completely unintended during this internal evaluation. So another concern that Mr. Albanese raised when he spoke to the CEO of OpenAI, Sam Altman, about this incident is that it took far too long to inform them. He said the site was infiltrated in June, and OpenAI admitted that they became aware of it in August. However, the AI company only informed Australia's National Hub for Government Services via email on the 10th of September.
7: Well, a case of humans, perhaps, being much slower than artificial intelligence. But many thanks for that, Ijeoma Ndukwe there.
1: Poland has one of the most vibrant and historic jazz scenes in Europe. Under Nazi occupation, jazz was suppressed. And during the post-war Stalinist era, it was criminalized for being a symbol of Western imperialism. But that didn't stop the genre from flourishing. The BBC's Phoebe Hobson spoke to the veteran jazz singer Ursula Dudziak and to newer band EABS.
17: At the age of four, Ursula started playing the accordion, serenading people with Christmas carols.
18: I was playing Christmas carols and I was very popular in our small town. I looked beautiful. I was like a Shirley Temple. You know, I was already a big star.
17: Like many people growing up at this time in Poland, Ursula was glued to the radio and Willis Conover's Jazz Hour on The Voice of America. Jazz didn't die under communist rule, but it was pushed underground.
18: When I was about 14, 15, I heard for the first time jazz over the radio from Washington, D.C., Willis Conover. He was broadcasting jazz. Actually, he was bombarding fans from behind the Iron Curtain, and he was playing the most beautiful music in the world. I've heard for the first time Ella Fitzgerald. I was so in love with her, and I said, I want to sing like her.
17: Ursula's career as a scat singer soared when she left Poland with her former husband, Michal Urbaniak. At one point, they collaborated with Miles Davis, and Ursula's song Papaya, released in 1976, became a hit. People were surprised by Poland, a nation far away from the birthplace of jazz, that could make such a mark on the scene.
18: A lot of times they were asking us, people asking, where are you from? How come you sound so unique, you know? And I said, we sound unique because we are from another country, you know, another history. But we also love jazz. We understand this music.
17: Now in her 80s and still touring and organizing music festivals, Ursula's message is that our best years in life can come later.
18: The best year is from 50 to 100. I know what I'm talking about. Because when you are 50, you have menopause, but this menopause makes you open for another world. You can really change new relationships, new languages, new travels, new prospects, new projects. You know, your children are grown and you can really flourish. You can really use your potential. So I say after 50, it's just the beginning.
17: Younger musicians in Poland aren't old enough to remember the jazz ban, otherwise known as the Catacomb Jazz Era. They can express themselves with much more freedom.
19: I felt like I was in the right place, in the right time.
17: Marek Pedziewak is a member of EABS, a leading band on the Polish scene, who are also playing at the London Polish Jazz Festival.
19: Right now, the jazz scene, young jazz scene, is getting bigger and bigger, adopting some new genres into jazz. There are new generations. The jazz scene in Poland is getting bigger and bigger, and my heart beats happily because of that.
17: Their second album, Slavic Spirit, is inspired by pre-Christian Polish folklore and traditional Polish music.
19: It was getting deep into our culture, into our lost culture, into beliefs of our ancestors. It was a deep dive into our national traumas. There's Polish folk music. You can still find it in Polish villages, but it's played mainly by old musicians. Then they're trying to pass it to new generations, but it's really hard because new generations of people like youth is leaving to bigger cities in search of, you know, like a better life.
17: I asked Marek, why is jazz still so popular in Poland?
19: Each human being deserves to be free, you know? And so jazz is like the gateway to be free.
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1: Hello, welcome to Newsday with Anne Soy in Nairobi and James Cotton in London.
7: As fears of a new widespread war between Tigray and the Ethiopian federal government grow, we'll go live to the regional capital.
1: We'll speak to a Chinese pastor who was arrested and then freed after a request from President Trump.
7: And we'll speak to a medal-winning Afghan cyclist who disguised herself as a man to evade the Taliban. That and more after this news.
8: BBC News with Neil Nunes. Australia's Prime Minister Anthony Albanese has accused OpenAI of an unacceptable delay in informing the country about its AI agent hacking a government medical website. The breach in June accessed publicly unavailable data, but Canberra was only notified this month. OpenAI appears to have sent an email to a public inbox which took days to be referred upwards. The firm said it needed time to investigate the problem. China's president has said his country and the U.S. should be partners, not rivals, as he started a historic state visit to Washington. Trade, AI, and U.S. arms sales to Taiwan are likely to be high on the agenda for his discussions with his host, President Trump. The judge in the case of three U.S. media outlets trying to get their access restored to the White House has appeared skeptical about the legality of the Trump administration's ban. TV stations are boycotting broadcasting White House events in solidarity. Pakistan says it's launched strikes against Afghanistan, accusing the Taliban of sending drones across the border. Residents of Kandahar in the south reported an airstrike in the city center. Venezuela's interim president, Delcy Rodriguez, has told the UN General Assembly there will be elections as part of a transition to full democracy. She did not set out a timetable. The head of the International Maritime Organization says he's never seen global shipping so affected by conflict. He noted seafarers were being killed in the Strait of Hormuz and 100 vessels had been hit since June in the Ukraine war. 36 stolen antiquities have been returned from the U.S. to Syria. They include a monumental stone relief from the ancient site of Palmyra and mosaics looted from a Syrian Roman villa. BBC News.
1: Thank you, Neil, for that update. 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Anne's in Nairobi, I'm James in London.
7: In the next half hour, we'll talk conflict in Ethiopia, religion in China, scam centers in Cambodia, and Africa's priorities at the UN General Assembly. And we'll hear from a triumphant female Afghan cyclist who dodged the Taliban on the way to winning a medal.
1: If you've got a thought on that, or indeed about anything you hear on Newsday, you can send us a WhatsApp or text message. Our number is +44 77 86 20 50 85.
7: We begin this half hour with Ethiopia, where fighting has broken out between government troops and the party that controls the northern region of Tigray, raising fears of a return to full-scale civil war. An advisor to Ethiopia's prime minister accused the Tigray People's Liberation Front of launching an all-out offensive, including in the two neighboring regions of Afar and Amhara. The Tigrayans say that they are engaged in defensive combat. The previous war, which ended 4 years ago, left more than 500,000 people dead. So what's the view from inside the Tigray region? We can now cross to the capital, Mekele, and speak to Fitsum, a resident there, and for his safety, we are not sharing his family name. Welcome to the program. Just tell us what the situation is like now in Mekele.
2: The situation is like... Mekele and the whole Tigray have been disconnected from the Ethiopian capital that has been going through in the air transport. The only way to get out or into Tigray was air transport until yesterday. And yesterday the Tigray forces controlled all the airports in Tigray, and all the whole flights have been cancelled. So the only way to get the communication integrated is through the phone. And the situation, the people are into a mood where they are distressed because it's been so difficult, so tough time the last 7 or 8 months for the government have been denying budgets to the civil servants, and all the banks were running out of cash, and the only thing that the people are dependent on is the telecommunications. So everybody uses the mobile banking to transact into their daily life. So if this is or is going to be completely cut, the people are going to be in a grave danger, because there is no cash, almost no cash in the market. And that's the only thing they rely on at this moment. And the difference between when the war broke out in 2020 and now is then there was cash on the market, and everybody had been receiving their salary properly until the war broke out. But now it's been like more than 4 months. The whole civil servants has never received their salaries, and there is no cash on the market. And the people are distressed about what's going on at this time, and if it's going to be a total blackout, the crisis will be very, very dangerous.
7: And you have experienced that before, so those fears are totally not unfounded. But amid all these challenges that you're facing with cash, with, you know, the fear of being cut off, what about security? What have you been hearing? What are people fearing about the prospect of a return to war?
2: Recently, there has not been any clashes in the city, unlike like the 2020 war. Makale, the capital city, was under immediate attack by the Ethiopian Air Force at the time. But now the condition is completely different. Makale is calm, except the stress from the people. But the fights are out of the capital city. There is no gunfight here, and there is no military movement you see in the town. And this is only a problem that that we have, like the economic crisis at the moment. But for now, there is no military attacks in the capital city.
7: And briefly, just give us a sense of how people are coping.
2: As I told you earlier, the economic crisis has begun like 8 months, 9 months ago, and now it's going to get worse. So the people are stressed about this, and you never see Makale like this before. Like maybe at 7 or 8 o'clock in the evening, it's like a curfew has been placed. Nobody moves around like it used to be before the war broke out. So it's like it's very quiet, and the business have been shut down since the TPLF took over the interim administration that was set by the Pretoria peace deal, like agreed between the federal government and the TPLF, which is General Tadesse was on power. So since that time, it has been like many youngsters have been fleeing the region, and a lot of business has been shut down, and it's like it's getting emptier than ever before.
7: Many thanks for sharing that with us, Fitsum. They're a resident of Mekele, and as I said, we're not sharing his family name for his safety.
1: Now, we were talking earlier on in the program about the state visit by China's President Xi Jinping to the United States. There has been plenty of discussion around the key issues when President Xi and President Donald Trump sit opposite one another in the coming days. Tariffs, of course, artificial intelligence, as we were hearing a little earlier, the war in Iran, Taiwan, to name just a few. Well, one topic that has been a difficult one between the two countries is that of human rights, including religious freedoms. Now, Pastor Ezra Jin founded one of the most prominent underground churches in China. He was imprisoned last year, but released following a visit by President Trump to Beijing in May, where he raised the Christian leader's case. He then subsequently moved to the U.S. And Newsday's Rob Young spoke to Pastor Jin.
3: Of course, I am just so happy to be reunited with my family after 8 years apart from them. I'm also just so grateful for everyone being so helpful to me in the past couple of months. I've received such a warm welcome to America. But this kind of freedom and happiness also carries deep sadness because my great colleagues, 8 of them, are still in prison. The situation for churches in China is becoming harder, so it makes me sad too.
4: Well, you were released after Donald Trump raised your case directly with China's President Xi Jinping, and Xi Jinping is coming to the United States this week. Have you asked him, have you asked the administration to raise the case of those 8 people with the Chinese leader?
3: I've
22: sent my message out to all areas that I can think of, through media, through Congress, and I've also written to the White House and the State Department, asking them when Chairman Xi Jinping comes to America this time, they will also talk about human rights and human dignity, rather than just mention economics between the two nations. I also, of course, want them to mention the 8 detained pastors that are still inside China from my church.
4: Have you spoken to Donald Trump since you arrived in America? Have you been able to thank him personally for bringing up your case with President Xi?
22: Of course, I would love to meet President Trump and thank him personally, but I haven't had the opportunity yet. I have requested to meet him, but I've not been able to yet.
4: Did you have to agree to any conditions when you released? Are you, for example, allowed to return to China?
22: When they released me, they never mentioned any conditions. And of course, I do hope that I can go back to China one day as well and continue to serve the church.
4: Do you think your release has led to or signaled a greater element of religious tolerance or the ability of people in China to practice their faith more openly or not?
22: Of course, that's something that I truly want to see happen. And so many people that I've spoken to in recent days all hope that this is the beginning of something new. It's a good sign that they've released me and that there would be something like more openness to religious freedom inside China. But more than that right now, I think it's more important for the world to keep the attention on human rights and religious freedom inside China. And that attention to it will bring about great things as well. Because I think that, especially with what happened in my case, if it wasn't for the international community coming together to be a strong voice, then my release would not have happened.
4: You said before that you want Donald Trump and the other American political leaders to talk about human rights, to talk about the case of your 8 pastors who are still behind bars. Are you confident that they will, that, for example, Donald Trump might walk away from a deal on regulating artificial intelligence or on the trade war over human rights?
22: According to what I know, the consul at the U.S. Embassy in China told me the delegation led by President Trump consistently paid attention to human rights, including Jimmy Lai. The whole delegation of officials, not just Trump, they all talked about human rights and the question of releasing religious figures. So I truly hope that the more people that continue to voice and raise these cases, we can see great hope and miracles.
1: Pastor Ezra Jin there, speaking to Newsday's Rob Young.
7: Time for some sports news now with Isaac Fennin.
15: Yeah, so we're talking in this bulletin about a female cyclist from Afghanistan who previously disguised herself as a man when chasing a career in the sport. She's now won a silver medal at the Asian Games. Fariba Hashimi fled her country after the Taliban returned to power in 2021. She says she trained in disguise out of necessity before then in an effort to avoid being attacked in a country where women's rights are heavily restricted. Now, though, she's earned her medal in the women's road race near Nagoya in Japan on Tuesday. And here is her really powerful testimony.
5: I will say congratulations for all the women of my country. Yeah, sometimes when you're dreaming about something, it can come even true. Today, my dream, the dream of woman of my country come true. We stand here in Asian Games, not just represent Afghanistan, even the winning the podium and getting the silver medal for Afghanistan. Yeah, when I crossed the finish line, I was believing how many sacrifices I put to arrive there, but still I was not believing we won silver medal for Afghanistan, or I'm still in the dream, I'm waking, or still night, and like, I don't know how I can explain, but something special in my life will be, how I say it, first time to happening something like that for special, which is for represent Afghanistan, represent my flag here in Asian Games. It's something completely different. When you're winning, coming in such a big race, you can't stop your emotion, you can't stop your feeling, and you can't stop your language. You're speaking, you're telling true, you're telling your story, how many sacrifices you put, how many work you done. Actually, today I was speaking with my father, and I was asking for my father, how is possible? I come from the city, even far away from Kabul, far away from everything. And how is possible when woman from that city arriving to Asian Games and winning the silver? The only thing my father was saying to me, that was your discipline, passion you had for your sport, and the passion and how many love you had for your country. Inside the country, we got a, how I say, different culture, different ideology, different mentality for the women. When they are looking the man in the street, the woman cycling, for them is something strange, something they never see. And of course, they will try to or stop you or hate you. Sometimes, most of the time, I try to, during the day when I'm going the training, I will completely wear my clothes. Because I had inside me my dream. At the same time, I had my fear, my scare. If they hit me or they stop me, or I will come back back in my house. Because sometimes happened for me. When they recognize me, they tried to hit me with the stone. They tried to hit me with the bottle. Even sometimes when they was recognizing I'm a lady, they was trying to cruise with the car. Like this, I'm crashing and falling down. And yeah, I don't want to say my people is bad, but we got a different mentality about women inside the country. I always think to myself, I don't want my next generation sitting in the house and crying just for to go outside. That's why I leave my country, to follow my dream outside the country and represent Afghanistan from outside. I'm really happy. I'm really happy being from Afghanistan. I'm really happy being there from one country, the most of the time that doesn't accept a woman to sport, to education. And now I understand, when I took this medal, I understood how many power one woman can have. That's why they are escaping from us. If we get an opportunity, not only me, the other woman as well, today they can dance maybe not silver, even gold for Afghanistan.
15: Yeah, that's Fariba Hashimi there. She talks a little bit about her message to the Taliban, and we'll hear that a little bit later on in the programme.
1: Extraordinary story, Isaac. Yeah, maybe she'll win gold as well, not just her compatriots. Yeah. Now, we are going to go to Cambodia, because in recent years, Southeast Asia, and in particular Cambodia, have become a hub for global financial scams. The presence of large-scale fraudsters involved in the theft of billions of dollars from around the world has been a huge embarrassment for the government there. Officials say they want to take action to shut down the scammers, and this week have hosted the first international anti-scam conference in the capital, Phnom Penh. One of those attending, Delphine Schantz, regional representative of the United Nations Office on Drugs and Crime. Welcome to Newsday. So give us a sense of the scale of the crime we're talking about, and perhaps why Cambodia has been at the heart of it.
9: Good morning, James. This is actually an important phenomenon, and we see in Southeast Asia, we've issued some very concerning figures lately in our transnational organized crime threat assessment that the UNODC just published. We estimate that the financial losses, the annual financial losses for Southeast Asia

0: blind eye, or perhaps in some cases worse?
1: Well, there were been recently a number of very, very important police raids done to really crack down those structures. So the big online scams infrastructure that we're seeing on particularly on those zones and at the border have actually pretty much been dismantled, most of them. And this is really the result of a very strong, firm commitment from the current prime minister, who's really made this one of its a top priority. Now, the problem remains is that whenever there is a disruption for one of those compounds, then it can actually really be popping up in a different place in a much more lower scale type of scam operations, which are done and held in commercial buildings, in individual houses, or in hotel rooms. And this is, of course, quite a challenge for the law enforcement to be able to identify, detect those kind of scam procedures.
0: And presumably there's a real regional, international dimension to this, that if Cambodia makes it a place where you can't have scam centres, if they're just able to go somewhere else in the region, that the illicit trade continues. It needs real regional cooperation, or at least intent, I suppose.
1: That is absolutely correct. Overall, in over the whole region, which is really becoming like really kind of an epicenter of the online fraud phenomenon, globally, we have seen about 80 different nationalities with thousands of people who have actually been detained, forced to actually conduct this kind of online scams, this type of criminality. And some of those people were from the region, have been going back to their country. Some, you know, are engaged into this kind of criminal activity because it's very difficult to really sometimes draw the line between a victim and a person who's actually been there willingly to committing those type of criminal activities. So they're going back to their countries, but then also going then globally back to a region to kind of target some different linguistic communities. And that's really what is very concerning, because it's no longer a Southeast Asian problem. It goes far beyond. It's a really becoming global program. Fraud is definitely one of the most lucrative crimes of all types.
0: Delphine Chance, thank you very much indeed. Regional Representative for the United Nations Office on Drugs and Crime, speaking to us from Cambodia.
2: Now, as the UN General Assembly is underway in New York, the place of African countries on the global stage continues to raise questions. At this year's summit, the presidents of Egypt, South Africa and Nigeria are not attending, despite those countries being the continent's leading economies. The question of relevance is especially important among African youth. They are concerned about the economy, jobs and emerging technologies such as artificial intelligence. Focus on Africa's Nkechi Ogbonna spoke to Michelle Ndiye, the director of the Transformative Peace in Africa program at Open Society Foundations, who is attending the UN General Assembly.
3: A world in transition needs also alternative voices. And I think Africa brings that voice that should reflect, actually push some of the agenda. And Africa has the impartial voice that could actually, and the relevance due to its natural resources, but also the usefulness of its population. Those voices have to be represented in any of the issues that are tabled at this year's UNGA. And I think in doing so, Africa gets to shape the debate on numerous issues, be it climate change, peace and security, the reform of the multilateral system, AI governance, which is the talk of the day. So I think this is an opportune moment for the continent.
4: Are you currently at UNGA?
3: I'm currently at UNGA.
4: What is the atmosphere like, especially when it concerns African presidents who are at the assembly and those who are also absent?
3: Let's remember that we have 54 countries on the continent, and each country decide on what the priorities are for them to be in this multilateral space. I believe that those who are here, and I can testify that they're working on issues that are relevant to their countries, but also relevant to the continent, championing peace and security on the continent and globally. Those who are really very much driving the reform of the multilateral system, and particularly the reform of the Security Council under the C10 of the African Union, for instance, here as well. On AI governance, we have seen with African countries actually positioning themselves and forging cooperation together with other middle powers to look at AI governance, infrastructure,

0: development in Africa, but also the impact of AI. So
1: right.
0: I think countries get to choose when to be here, when the issues table at the General Assembly are of importance to their countries, but also the role they play on the continent. I think that's also what motivates participation or non-participation.
1: Speaking of peace and security, which you have highlighted, millions of young people are either displaced or affected in one way or another by politics. Do you think that Africa is properly represented at the UN Security Council, owing that it has no permanent seat, despite being a bloc of about 54 countries? It's just like every other member, without having a strong presence on the UN Security Council, whereas one of the worst humanitarian crises is taking place on the continent, and I'm talking about the Sudan War.
0: No, I totally agree with you. I think this debate has started a couple of years ago with the Ezulwini consensus, where the position of Africa is very well known on the reform of the Security Council. But beyond the Security Council, I think it's the entire reform of the multilateral system that is of importance to the continent. And I believe that the peace and security architecture reform, for instance, is one of importance. And a couple of countries are shaping the future of peace building, for instance. I can cite Egypt and many other countries who are leading in this endeavor. But also, I think it's also about the reform of the multilateral system and the fact that it's not only about representation, but it's also about the use of the veto power, but also how do you make sure that the Security Council doesn't take decision that is actually affecting using the veto and making sure that powers are more directed towards the General Assembly that has actually a more fairer representation than when it comes to the Security Council. So while we're waiting and discussing the reform of the Security Council, there are also a couple of other countries, including African countries, who are working towards finding alternative solution to the veto power and making sure that the General Assembly has also more weight and more powers.
2: Michelle Ndiaye there, Director of the Transformative Peace in Africa Program at the Open Society Foundation, speaking to Focus on Africa's Nkechi Ogbonna.
3: Yeah, so that's Africa's priorities. What do you think Kenya's are at the UN General Assembly, Anne?
2: Well, the Kenyan president has made his speech there, and he talked about just what Michelle was talking about there, a permanent seat for African countries at the UN Security Council, something that the UN Secretary General has also backed.
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2: Hello, welcome to Newsday on the BBC World Service with James Copnoll in London and Anne Soy in Nairobi.
3: President Trump pulls out all the stops to welcome his Chinese counterpart Xi Jinping to America. The two leaders are expected to discuss trade, technology and Taiwan. And we'll speak to a leading Chinese artificial intelligence expert on what's at stake in the AI development race.
2: The Chinese president was received personally by President Trump at the airport with a U.S. Air Force band marching on tarmac and a military flyover, a grand welcome for a key competitor. We'll discuss U.S.-China relations.
3: And the UK Defence Secretary says the deal to hand over the Chagos Islands to Mauritius is under review following U.S. opposition. We'll get the reaction of a Chagossian indigenous rights activist. That's after this bulletin of the latest world news.
6: BBC News with Neil Nunes. Australia's Prime Minister Anthony Albanese has accused OpenAI of an unacceptable delay in informing the country about its AI agent hacking a government medical website. The hack occurred 3 months ago, but Canberra was only informed recently by an email to a public inbox. OpenAI said it needed time to investigate. From Australia, Katie Watson reports.
7: This is thought to be among the first publicly reported AI-led hacks of a government website globally. According to Anthony Albanese, the OpenAI agent accessed non-sensitive information on Medicare, which is Australia's universal healthcare scheme. While the incident happened in June, OpenAI says it became aware of it last month and then informed Australia on the 10th of September. Mr. Albanese said he'd had a frank discussion with OpenAI's CEO, Sam Altman, telling him he was disappointed it took so long to tell the Australian government what had happened.
6: The Chinese President Xi Jinping has called for his country and the United States to be partners rather than rivals in remarks published by state media hours after his arrival in Washington for a landmark state visit. Mr. Xi said the two countries' interests were deeply intertwined and they should enjoy cooperation. It's been announced that a bilateral trade truce has been extended till January. From China, here's Stephen McDonnell.
8: There's no way Xi Jinping could leave the US without the tariff peace continuing. Both leaders will speak about the progress that they're making and the warm friendship between their countries. But there are these huge differences. For example, Donald Trump doesn't agree with Xi Jinping on the extent to which AI should be regulated. There's a disagreement over the supply of US semiconductors to China and Chinese rare earths to the US. And of course, don't forget, they're both competing for global dominance.
6: There are increasing signs that Ethiopia is plunging back into civil war, with rebels in Tigray reportedly now controlling three regional airports after a fresh outbreak of fighting. Thomas Mukwana reports.
9: Nobody knows quite where this fresh outbreak of hostilities could lead. The TPLF on Wednesday said it had entered what it called a defensive war against the federal government in Addis Ababa. The new fighting follows months of simmering tensions and comes days after seven armed groups, including the TPLF, formed an alliance set on removing the central government from power. The African Union and the US are amongst those calling for calm. A civil war in the region between 2020 and 2022 led to the death of hundreds of thousands in Ethiopia.
6: Pakistan says it's launched strikes against Afghanistan, accusing the Taliban of sending drones across the border. 10 locations were targeted, BBC News. Venezuela's interim president, Delcy Rodriguez, has told the United Nations General Assembly there will be elections in the South American country as part of a transition to full democracy. Ms. Rodriguez did not set out a timetable for the vote and said Venezuela's recovery would take time. The head of the UN Maritime Agency, the IMO, says he's never seen global shipping as affected by conflict as right now. Arsenio Dominguez told the BBC the maritime industry was facing intense pressure, with seafarers being killed in the Strait of Hormuz and around 100 vessels hit in the Russia-Ukraine war since June alone.
10: It's a very critical time for international shipping. We have never been affected at the level of what we're experiencing right now because of the different geopolitical conflicts in different parts of the world. 24 seafarers have died, particularly on the most recent attack. At the same time, around the Black Sea and the Sea of Azov, we're looking at around 100 vessels that have been hit since June this year.
6: Speaking on the sidelines of the General Assembly, Mr. Dominguez said political determination was needed to prevent shipping becoming collateral damage. Votes are being counted in Morocco's parliamentary elections. The Interior Ministry says turnout was just 38%, the lowest figure since 2007. Ahead of the polls, only about 4% of registered voters were those aged under 24. Meta has announced a new model of audio-only smart glasses after a backlash driven by privacy concerns. Existing smart glasses with cameras can capture video and photos from the wearer's perspective. Critics say they're often used to record people, particularly women and girls, without consent. Meta said it sold more than 7 million pairs of the eyewear last year. BBC World News.
3: Thank you for that news. 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Live from Nairobi with Anne Soy and from London with James Connell.
2: Coming up, we discuss artificial intelligence and geopolitics as the two leaders of superpowers, Donald Trump and Xi Jinping, meet.
3: And the UK is reviewing its deal to hand Chagos Islands back to Mauritius. What would that mean for Chagossians who long fought for the deal? We'll hear from an activist.
2: We welcome your messages on these stories or anything else that you hear on the program. Our text number is +44 77 86 20 50 85.
3: So China's President Xi Jinping is in Washington for a highly anticipated state visit. He received a personal plane-side greeting from President Donald Trump. That's the first of its kind at Andrews Air Base in 62 years. The pomp and ceremony, which will also include a state banquet, come in something of a fragile truce in the two countries' trade war.
2: But the two are, of course, fierce rivals, particularly when it comes to technology, with President Trump recently announcing that whoever wins AI wins. His Chinese counterpart has not said anything so forthright, but it seems he holds a similar view. However, there are growing calls from the industry itself for regulation to prevent potential dangers in the technology. In the past few hours, Sam Altman, the head of OpenAI, spoke to the UN Security Council and called for international cooperation over AI.
11: We need a mechanism for complementary national and international frontier AI standards. Standards for measuring capabilities, assessing risks, determining whether safeguards are sufficient, and preserving meaningful human oversight as systems become more autonomous. We need common standards so countries can compare evidence, verify compliance, and have a shared language and understanding about what is happening. We are at a crossroads. One path leads to a world where power is concentrated, decisions are opaque, and people feel that the most important technology of their lifetime is something being done to them. The other path leads to a world where AI works for people, because people, through democratic institutions, help decide how it should develop and guide it.
3: So that is the perspective of one of the titans of artificial intelligence from the United States. We wanted to get the view of a Chinese counterpart. So Dexforce Technology is an AI and robotics company with a valuation of around $1.5 billion. And a short while ago, I spoke to its founder, Professor Gui Jia. He's a globally recognized AI expert. I started by asking him to respond to Sam Altman's suggestion of the need for global regulations to ensure AI is developed safely.
12: As you can already see that it creates a very powerful capability by giving people the tool, but as well, because we cannot control the process or the AI model inside to really control the outcome from the model. So I think, as you just mentioned, I think that's really the issue, as the question mentions.
3: So how would some sort of international regulation work? Because presumably, Chinese companies or the Chinese state have one set of objectives, American companies their own, and so on around the world. How do you assess all these different interests and come up with some sort of common framework that benefits everybody?
12: I think it's really, really important issue, because up to now, actually, we don't really have this kind of common regulation or principle or guidance governing either those AI activities in China or activities in US or even in Europe, because that's not only concerned with the regulation part, they're also deeply concerned with technology, with how AI actually evolves. And in the meantime, we are doing the AI R&D development independently in China and the US, and from different countries or different the power of the world, actually, we want to use AI for their own purpose. We don't want them to, for example, using the AI for any war or this kind of evil things. But as a company, we expect and also we want, either from the Chinese side and also for the American side, they can work together to try to develop a common interest of our humankind by establishing such kind of principles and also other kind of regulations internationally.
3: Do you see that happening, though? Because President Trump talks about AI as a race. We need to win AI, is in essence what he's saying. Do you see any sort of meaningful cooperation?
12: I don't really think so. People and also from the government, they mentioned this, but by developing a real common regulations by different parts of the world, it's really, really difficult.
3: The Americans clearly see it as a race, a competition. Is that China's perspective too, do you think?
12: That's not really the philosophy of Chinese culture, actually, either from the government side and also from ordinary people like me. And we really think that how the AI technology, its development can contribute to our humankind. Although when it comes to each individual practical issues, we also develop our own AI technology and how we can apply AI to different domains of either the industry or economy or maybe even other area that are concerned with the China-US competition. But from the very inside, we don't treat it as a race.
3: But if it wasn't a race, a competition, whether commercial or on security terms or almost in any other way, why not then just give out that technology to a Kenyan company, a company from the Philippines or Australia? Surely there's an element of competition.
12: You know, the developer itself are driven or even accelerated by competition. Without that competition, the technology itself cannot be goes through with a very efficient way. And about your mentioning of, you know, giving this to other countries, I think it will happen eventually.
3: Lots of your American counterparts have been talking in recent times about their fears about AI, that it could even lead to the extinction of humanity. Do you share those sorts of fears?
12: I think it is possible because in this round of the AI, for example, from 2020 to now, the AI is mostly referring to generative AI. It generates text, it generates image, videos. And then when it applies to physical AI, as our company is doing, it generates action of a robot. Because it's a generative AI, we really cannot control exactly how it generates.
3: Does that increase then the logic for pausing a little, slowing down, taking time to assess what those risks are, how humans can control and manage them, rather than just pushing full steam ahead, whether it's in China, the US, or elsewhere?
12: This is, you know, a very grand view issue, because either myself or our company, we are doing, you know, the R&D development. We are trying to drive the tech itself to advance a better. I don't think that we really should slow down, because the development of the technology itself is trying to bring benefits to our humankind. Otherwise, we even still drive a horse, right?
3: Professor Kuijia there.
2: And Nakombe Inyonde says that I find the professor's position quite interesting. Competition is a legitimate driver of technological innovation, but at the same time, we cannot ignore the potentially catastrophic risks of AI. That is why international cooperation is so important. And let's discuss that more because, you know, that's the state of play in technology, in the technology race between China and the United States. But what about U.S.-China relations? Let's now speak to Professor Xiang Langxing, a Chinese scholar and international relations expert at Rajaratnam School of International Studies in Singapore. Welcome to the program. Now, this is President Xi's first trip to the U.S. in over a decade. Just tell us about the significance of it.
13: Well, it is very important for the two leaders meet again, particularly in 1 year. I think the most important result of Donald Trump's visit to China in May is the agreement or consensus on the need of building something called constructive strategic stability. Now, strategic stability as a concept is nothing new, but the concept of constructive strategic strategic stability means it the process has become a pro-action process, meaning you need a constant attention paid to this strategic stability by doing something constructive all the time. Now, that is the framework. That is the principle they achieved. Now, Xi Jinping's visit now is trying to put some meat, I think is what Chinese want, put some meat on this skeleton, the concept which they agreed in May.
2: Right.
13: Since May, go ahead, yeah.
2: And, we have heard from the Secretary of Trade, Bessent, saying that they have agreed to extend the trade deal that was due to expire in November by 2 months as they work on something bigger. What's the expectation?
13: I would say the trade negotiation will be relatively smooth because they have a good preparation for it. The AI side of the story, I do not expect they will have a major achievement, except they will raise issue on the security side of the AI race. That is, what is the risk? In the sense, almost like arms control during the Cold War, nuclear arms control, both sides, since the U.S. and China are dominating in this AI field, they have to come up with some idea. They have to lead in the area of global regulations. But the two countries develop AI in a very different way, though.
2: But we have heard both leaders, being opposed to suggestions from industry leaders of slowing down the development of AI. So at least on that front, they are on the same side.
13: Well, Trump doesn't want to slow down. Trump's concept is we must win the AI race. But that is rather a mistaken way of thinking, because the AI race between U.S. and China is a competition where neither country actually holds total dominance. Instead, they operate in vastly different strategic philosophies, I think, technical strengths and cultural attitudes. Basically, I think U.S. is leading in building something called the brains, the raw computing intelligence frontier model. China excels in building bodies, or you can say ecosystems, robotics, cost-efficient infrastructure, and the rapid, real-world applications. So this is not something, when they say we must win, when Trump said we must win this race, it's quite misleading in my view.
2: Yeah. And very briefly, do you foresee any change with regard to the posture they've taken on national security?
13: Yes, I think the Donald Trump's biggest contribution to international security is to pretty much eliminate the concept of ideological rivalry, which is a Cold War concept, dominate in great power politics for decades, including, even the Biden maintain the same attitude, democracy versus autocracy, that kind of ideological approach to great power security. So
2: right.
13: I think this is a great achievement. That means when you remove the ideological argument, they can really start bargaining and negotiating what's the best for maintaining international peace. This is what Trump's great achievement, in my view.
2: Many thanks for that, Professor Xiang Langxing, a Chinese scholar of international relations at the Rajaratnam School of International Studies in Singapore.
3: This is Newsday on the BBC World Service. Isaac's here with the sports.
14: Yeah, Chelsea have kick-started their Women's Champions League campaign with a nervy 1-0 win over Austria Vienna. Vika captains strike from 25 yards was the difference between the two sides. Elsewhere, Women's Champions League, in the Women's Champions League last season's winners, Barcelona beat Paris FC 5-2, while Lyon were 8-0 winners at Swiss side Servette Chinoise. Cristiano Ronaldo admits he considered retiring from international football after the World Cup, but says he opted to extend his career as he believed he can help Portugal to further success and reach a personal milestone of 1,000 career goals. Manchester United's overall debt remains over £1 billion, despite Sir Jim Ratcliffe's extensive cost-cutting measures, with the club also confirming it spent £63.5 million buying new land for their new stadium. Plenty more on that story at the BBC Sport website.
15: Asif Hanan, thank you.
2: Now, Australia's Prime Minister Anthony Albanese says that artificial intelligence agent developed by OpenAI hacked a government website earlier this year. It's the first known autonomous AI breach of a government site. Our business reporter Ijeoma Mandukwe joins us now in the London studio. Just talk us through what we know about this breach.
16: Well, according to the Prime Minister, Anthony Albanese, it was a statistics portal that was hacked. And it's a portal that contains what he described as non-sensitive data from Australia's universal healthcare scheme, Medicare. And he also said that the AI agent was able to access both public and non-public files. Now, a spokesperson from OpenAI has provided more details about how this happened. They said that the AI agents took actions that were completely unintended during an internal evaluation that involved them being asked, you know, kind of quite basic questions about Australia. Now, OpenAI has said that the information accessed included things like health statistics and internal file names, and that no patient records were accessed. But a major concern raised by Prime Minister Albanese when he spoke to the CEO of OpenAI, Sam Altman, is that it took far too long to inform the Australian government of this breach. Apparently, the site was infiltrated in June, and OpenAI admitted to becoming aware of the breach in August, but the AI company only informed Australia's National Hub for Government Services via email on the 10th of September.
2: So what next?
16: Well, Australia's cybersecurity agency is currently investigating the breach. We also got in touch with OpenAI, and a spokesperson responded saying that they're conducting an extensive review of what they described as misaligned model activity during training and evaluation. OpenAI spokesperson also said that they're providing technical information to support Australia's investigations. Now, Prime Minister Albanese said there will obviously be legal consequences for this, but we're still unsure of the details of what legal action the Australian government intends to take. It's also uncertain whether the Prime Minister discussed AI with the US President during a face-to-face meeting that they held on Tuesday in New York, because of course that's where world leaders are gathering at the moment for the United Nations General Assembly. We know that Australia is among 22 countries that signed a joint statement earlier this month. They're calling for global guardrails for the development of AI. And so this incident, it adds to a spate of breaches in which AI from companies have, you know, companies like OpenAI, Anthropic, Meta have breached, you know, other companies, other systems without human knowledge. So this will certainly intensify that debate that we've been seeing over recent weeks about what needs to be done to slow down the development of the technology.
2: Ijeoma, many thanks for explaining all that.
3: The British government says it's reviewing its deal to hand over the Chagos Islands to Mauritius, as it is not supported by the United States. The Indian Ocean Territory is home to an important joint US military base at Diego Garcia. On Tuesday, President Trump repeated his criticism of the deal, calling it terrible. The plan, agreed under the previous British Prime Minister, would have involved the UK ceding sovereignty of the territory and paying to lease back the base. Well, we can speak now to Jean-François Nellen, member of the Chagossian Voices, a group which promotes the rights of Chagossians as an indigenous people. Welcome to the programme. What do you make of this latest development then?
17: Hi, good morning. We welcome the scrutiny of the deal. between the UK and Mauritius. Time and time we have said this deal is a bad deal. Every time this went into the parliament, every time the Labour government has said this is the best deal they can do. And yesterday we heard from the Minister of Defence himself, he said this deal is not good enough.
3: Sorry to kind of question you. How do you think the deal could be improved?
17: Well, first, as a representative of the Chagossian Committee, the majority of the Chagossian has said this deal does not uphold the human rights of the Chagossian. The Committee of Elimination Against Racial Discrimination has raised concern back in December 2025, has said the deal does not align with the ICJ. Regarding the Chagossian, it should include the Chagossian onto the discussion. There is like £40 billion. Why are we spending a lot of taxpayers' money for that deal when this money can go back into the UK economy? This deal doesn't make sense. We, the Chagossian, we're asking for a self-determination, similar to the Falkland, similar to the people on Gibraltar.
3: The argument has seemed to be that the UK simply didn't feel that it was on a strong legal standing, that international legal rulings have put Britain's ownership of the Chagos Islands in doubt, and therefore this sort of deal would guarantee the continued use of the base. How would you react to that?
17: Well, there's no ruling. We had the advisory opinion from the ICJ. It's not binding, it's not rolling. Again, this is what the government was saying. They are doing this for legal reason, but why now they are saying, oh, that deal is not good enough? Why are they saying this? It's not good enough. What's not good enough into that deal? They are saying it's not good enough.
3: Would I be right in thinking that it must be quite frustrating to be constantly involved in this sort of debate? It's been going on in some form for a very long time, and to think perhaps that your interests are seen as secondary to those of the geopolitical security interests of great powers.
17: It is, and this is the reason, coming back to what the Committee of Elimination Racial Discrimination has said. We have, listen, if we are talking about security or military base, US has a lot of military base around the world, even in Guam or the places. People are cohabitating with military bases. The Chagossian has said we don't have any issues with that base. We know it is very important. Strategically, it's important for both UK and the US. But around the island, people can go and resettle on this. And while the UK is not doing it, by doing this, giving the island to Mauritius, it's going to be open a can of worms. We heard what the president of Argentina has been saying about Falkland.
3: Okay, and you're following on from that. Jean-Francois Nellen, thank you very much indeed from Chagossian Voices. 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
3: Hello, welcome to Newsday from the BBC World Service with Anne Sawyer in Nairobi and James Cotton in London.
2: As Xi Jinping visits the U.S., we discuss religious freedom in China with the founder of a prominent underground church who was released from jail following President Trump's intervention.
3: We'll speak to one of the candidates to be UN Secretary General, Ecuador's Yvonne Baki.
2: That and more coming up after this news.
6: BBC News with Neil Nunes. Australia's Prime Minister Anthony Albanese has accused OpenAI of an unacceptable delay in informing the country about its AI agent hacking a government medical website. The breach in June accessed publicly unavailable data, but Canberra was only notified this month. OpenAI appears to have sent an email to a public inbox, which took days to be referred upwards. The firm said it had needed time to investigate. China's president has said his country and the U.S. should be partners, not rivals, as he started a historic state visit to Washington. Trade, AI, and U.S. arms sales to Taiwan are likely to be high on the agenda for his discussions with President Trump. The judge in the case of three U.S. media outlets trying to get their access restored to the White House has appeared skeptical about the legality of the Trump administration's ban. TV stations are boycotting broadcasting White House events in solidarity. Pakistan says it's launched strikes against Afghanistan, accusing the Taliban of sending drones across the border. Residents of Kandahar in the south, home to the Taliban supreme leader, reported an airstrike in the city center. There are increasing signs that Ethiopia is plunging back into civil war, with rebels in Tigray reportedly now controlling three regional airports after a fresh outbreak of fighting. A recent two-year war left more than 500,000 people dead. Venezuela's interim president, Delcy Rodriguez, has told the UN General Assembly there will be elections as part of a transition to full democracy. She didn't set out a timetable. 36 stolen antiquities have been returned from the U.S. to Syria, including a monumental stone relief from the ancient site of Palmyra. BBC News.
2: Thank you for that news summary. Hello and welcome to Newsday on the BBC World Service, coming to you live from Nairobi with me, Anne Soy, and from London with James Copnold.
3: Over the next half hour, we'll bring you updates on the situation in Ethiopia's northern region of Tigray. We'll hear, too, from a Chinese pastor of an underground church who has now sought refuge in the US. And we'll hear from one of the candidates to be the next UN Secretary General.
2: In sports, Isaac Fennan will bring us the story of a medal-winning Afghan cyclist who disguised herself as a man to evade the Taliban.
3: And your thoughts on any of these stories are welcome. Our number, which works for WhatsApps and texts, is +44 7786 20 50 85.
2: Now we begin this half hour in Ethiopia, where fighting has broken out between government troops and the party that controls the northern region of Tigray, raising fears of a return to full-scale civil war. An advisor to Ethiopia's prime minister accused the Tigray People's Liberation Front of launching an all-out offensive, including in the two neighboring regions of Afar and Amhara. The Tigrayans say that they are engaged in defensive combat. The previous war, which ended 4 years ago, left more than 500,000 people dead. So what's the view from inside the Tigray region? Fitsum, a resident, spoke to us a little earlier from the capital, Mekele, and for his safety, we are not sharing his family name.
19: The situation is like Mekele and the whole Tigray have been disconnected from the Ethiopian capital has been going through air transport. The only way to get out or into Tigray was air transport until yesterday. And yesterday, the Tigray forces controlled all the airports in Tigray, and flights have been cancelled. So the only way to get the communication in Tigray is through the phone. And the situation, the people are into a mood where they are distressed because it's been so difficult, so tough time the last 7 or 8 months for the government have been denying budgets to the civil servants, and all the banks were running out of cash. And the only thing that the people are dependent on is telecommunications. So everybody uses the mobile banking to transact into their daily lives. So if this is going to be completely cut, The people are going to be in a grave danger because there is no cash, almost no cash in the market. And that's the only thing they rely on at this moment. And the difference between when the war broke out in 2020 and now is then there was cash on the market, and everybody had been receiving their salary properly until the war broke out. But now it's been like more than 4 months. The whole civil servants have never received their salaries, and there is no cash on the market. And the people are distressed about what's going on at this time, and if it's going to be a total blackout, the crisis will be very, very dangerous.
2: And you have experienced that before, so those fears are totally not unfounded. But amid all these challenges that you're facing with cash, with, you know, the fear of being cut off, what about security? What have you been hearing? What are people fearing about the prospect of a return to war?
19: Recently, there has not been any clashes in the city. Unlike like the 2020 war, Mekelle, the capital city, was under immediate attack by the Ethiopian Air Force at the time. But now the condition is completely different. Mekelle is calm, except the stress from the people. But the fights are out of the capital city. There is no gunfight here. And there is no military movement, you see, in the town. And this is only a problem that that we have, like the economical crisis at the moment. But for now, there is no military attacks in the capital city.
2: And briefly, just give us a sense of how people are coping.
19: As I told you earlier, the economical crisis has begun like 8 months, 9 months ago, and now it's going to get worse. So the people are stressed about this, and you never see Mekelle like this before. Like maybe at 7 or 8 o'clock in the evening, it's like a curfew has been placed. Nobody moves around like it used to be before the war broke out. So it's like it's very quiet, and the business have been shut down since the TPLF took over the interim administration that was set by the Pretoria Peace Deal, like agreed between the federal government and the TPLF, which is General Tadesse was on power. So since that time, it has been like many youngsters have been fleeing the region, and a lot of business has been shut down, and it's like it's getting emptier than ever before.
2: A resident of Mekelle there, Fitsum, that's the capital of the region of Tigray in northern Ethiopia, speaking to us a little earlier, and for his safety, we have not shared his family name.
3: Let's return to one of our top stories now, that state visit by China's President Xi Jinping to the United States. There's been plenty of discussion about what the key issues will be when President Xi and President Trump sit opposite one another in the coming days. Tariffs, AI, the Iran war, and Taiwan, to name just a few. But one topic that has been a thorny issue between the two countries is that of human rights, including religious freedoms. Pastor Ezra Jin founded one of the most prominent underground churches in China. He was imprisoned last year, but released following a visit by President Trump to Beijing in May, where he raised the Christian leader's case. Now, subsequently, Pastor Ezra Jin relocated to the U.S. And Newsday's Rob Young spoke to him.
20: Of course, I am just so happy to be reunited with my family after 8 years apart from them. I'm also just so grateful for everyone being so helpful to me in the past couple of months. I've received such a warm welcome to America. But this kind of freedom and happiness also carries deep sadness because my great colleagues, 8 of them, are still in prison. The situation for churches in China is becoming harder, so it makes me sad too.
1: Well, you were released after Donald Trump raised your case directly with China's President Xi Jinping, and Xi Jinping is coming to the United States this week. Have you asked him, have you asked the administration to raise the case of those eight people with the Chinese leader?
20: I've sent my message out to all areas that I can think of, through media, through Congress, and I've also written to the White House and the State Department, asking them when Chairman Xi Jinping comes to America this time, they will also talk about human rights and human dignity, rather than just mention economics between the two nations. I also, of course, want them to mention the eight detained pastors that are still inside China from my church.
1: Have you spoken to Donald Trump since you arrived in America? Have you been able to thank him personally for bringing up your case with President Xi?
20: Of course, I would love to meet President Trump and thank him personally, but I haven't had the opportunity yet. I have requested to meet him, but I've not been able to yet.
1: Did you have to agree to any conditions when you released? Are you, for example, allowed to return to China?
20: When they released me, they never mentioned any conditions. And of course, I do hope that I can go back to China one day as well and continue to serve the church.
1: Do you think your release has led to or signaled a greater element of religious tolerance or the ability of people in China to practice their faith more openly or not?
20: Of course, that's something that I truly want to see happen. And so many people that I've spoken to in recent days all hope that this is the beginning of something new. It's a good sign that they've released me, and then there would be something like a more openness to religious freedom inside China. But more than that right now, I think it's more important for the world to keep the attention on human rights and religious freedom inside China. And that attention to it will bring about great things as well. Because I think that, especially with what happened in my case, if it wasn't for the international community coming together to be a strong voice, then my release would not have happened.
1: You said before that you want Donald Trump and the other American political leaders to talk about human rights, to talk about the case of your eight pastors who are still behind bars. Are you confident that they will, that, for example, Donald Trump might walk away from a deal on regulating artificial intelligence or on the trade war over human rights?
20: According to what I know, the consul at the US Embassy in China told me the delegation led by President Trump consistently paid attention to human rights, including Jimmy Lai. The whole delegation of officials, not just Trump, they all talked about human rights and the question of releasing religious figures. So I truly hope that the more people that continue to voice and raise these cases, we can see great hope and miracles.
3: That was Pastor Ezra Jin speaking to Newsday's Rob Young.
21: And a lot of discussion about trade, but also, and freedoms, but also about artificial intelligence. And you've been sending us your messages on that. Ali Mami Conte in Canada says that artificial intelligence should be used to advance science and the environment, not nuclear weapons to destroy lives and property. And B.W. Bokari in Freetown says that the emergence of AI without regulation has the huge potential to further increase unemployment, criminal activities and political instability in African countries and threaten security. There's need for realistic mechanisms to facilitate AI capacity building, or rather training, in particular in Africa. And one more from Ikayu Wilson. And James, earlier you were wondering aloud whether we were going to get sports news via AI.
3: Yeah.
21: And Ikayu says, AI will do many things, but it will not replace humans at the BBC news desk.
3: Please tell our bosses, and indeed our AI overlords, that. That is very good news indeed, Ikayu. Thank you very much. And here's Ali Fannin, with the sports.
22: Yes, indeed. I hope that is the case as well. A female cyclist from Afghanistan, who previously disguised herself as a man when chasing a career in the sport, has won silver at the Asian Games. Fariba Hashimi fled her country after the Taliban returned to power in 2021. She says she trained in disguise out of necessity before then, in an effort to avoid being attacked in a country where women's rights are heavily restricted. She's earned her medal in the women's road race near Nagoya in Japan on Tuesday, and here she shares her message to the Taliban.
23: This medal, I hope, going to be the message of hope
0: determination and to decide for themselves what they want to come in the future. I don't want my next generation, how I say, crying for their dream. I hope that will be a powerful message for the, also for the Taliban to understand why you are ashamed of women. Why you don't want to give opportunity for the woman. Why you want to leave my next generation with the open, with the closed eyes, without any education. I hope inside the, my country, women, they are deciding for themselves some things. I think we save a lot of time in the war. Sometimes would be nice. We can ask for the women inside my country. Fight for themselves. Try to get what you want. Your voice is mattering. The people is watching you. World is watching you. You are not alone. I was speaking with my mother and she was full of emotion. And she didn't think one day her daughter will be her proud standing in such a big place and getting the silver medal for Afghanistan. Of course, I think my hero of history would be my family. If I didn't have my family in my side, it would be complicated for me.
22: That is Fariba Hashimi, who won silver at the Asian Games for Afghanistan in the women's road race. Let's talk women's football now and the women's in the Champions League. Chelsea got a narrow 1-0 win over Austria Vienna. VK captain scoring the only goal with questions asked whether the Blues had one eye on their WSL game this weekend against Arsenal.
4: It was a tough game, but we don't look at like we have Arsenal this week. We look like what we have every game ahead. We don't look ahead. So I think that's good from us. So yeah, we need to recover really good right now. Everyone needs to help each other on the recovery. And yeah, we need to be ready on Sunday.
22: Elsewhere in the Women's Champions League, last season's winners Barcelona beat Paris FC 5-2, whilst finalists Lyon were 8-0 winners over Swiss side Servette Chinois.
5: Hi. Some of you might know me, some won't. I'm the new one. I'm the new coach of the German national team, and I couldn't be more happy about that. And I've heard you support us from everywhere pretty much in the world. Thank you for that. And can't wait. Let's go.
22: Recognize that voice? That is the new Germany manager, Jurgen Klopp, sending a message to fans, curiously in English, ahead of his new reign, which starts on Thursday with a clash against rivals and neighbors, the Netherlands, in Amsterdam. Cristiano Ronaldo admits he has considered retiring from international football after the World Cup, but says he opted to extend his career as he believes he can help Portugal to further success and reach a personal milestone of 1,000 career goals. He has been included in Jorge Jesus's 25-man squad for Portugal's Nations League campaign, which starts against Wales in Lisbon on Thursday night.
23: Of course, it's my anger to still like to play for Portugal. It's my home, and of course, it's a new era, new coach. So I'm really, really pleased to be here. 1 year more, I like to be here. You know, it's been so many, many years, but you know, when you have the passion, It's the best feeling that you should have.
22: In tennis, the Laver Cup starts on Friday. It's a tournament which pits singles stars from Europe against a team of players from the rest of the world. Spaniard Carlos Alcaraz has been speaking about the Grand Slams and about how some of the matches don't end until the morning, the next morning at the US Open. Alcaraz finished his quarterfinal loss against Ben Shelton at 3:34 a.m. local time, the latest finish in tournament history.
24: Finishing the match at 3:30 a.m. I think it's too much. A lot of people stayed, but you know, if that match was played at 7 p.m., 8 p.m. maximum, and finished at 11, the court would have been like packed.
22: Yeah, bbc.com/sport for all your latest sports news.
3: Isaac, when do you think Cristiano Ronaldo is going to retire?
22: Well, he's talked about maybe playing for the next 10 years.
3: 10 years?
22: I think that was a little bit of a joke. That's what he said in the press conference that he gave yesterday. But, you know, if he's still scoring goals, then maybe. I think he's like 21 goals shy of 1,000 goals in football. So, you know, and maybe he will retire once he reaches that goal.
3: Yeah, and Anne, I don't know about you, but I've got a lot of sympathy for footballers, because for many of them, their career's over at 32, 33, which is pretty young, right? Who wants to retire age then?
21: Yeah. Many people are still just getting started at that age. And, you know, it's just surreal that we're talking about retirement. Fast, messy, now.

0: Mbeki has become the latest to put herself forward for the UN's most senior job. She was the first Ecuadorian woman to become ambassador to the United States, is of Lebanese origin and has substantial experience of the Middle East and its conflicts, and played a key role in negotiations that led to the 1998 Ecuador-Peru peace agreement, which solved the border dispute between the two countries. She centered her campaign on the idea that the UN needs to return to its core purpose, bringing adversaries together before disputes spiral out of control. So when I spoke to Yvonne Mbeki recently, I began by asking her about joining the race relatively late and what motivated her to put herself forward.
1: Well, I've been trying to get into the race before. The motivation is because of my passion for it, you know. I've been all my life working for peace. As you know, I lived in Lebanon during the war, during all the war. So my children were born under the bombs. I promised that if they're spared, my children and us, I will work all my life for peace, and I have been doing it. You know, as you know, I have been negotiating different problems. The first one for me was the dream to make peace in the Middle East. But I was representing Ecuador always, at the beginning as a consul, honorary consul general of Ecuador. But then when we made peace between Ecuador and Peru, that I was part of the negotiations of that historic border dispute, the last border dispute in the hemisphere, that we signed the historic agreement in 1998, my life changed and I became ambassador to the United States. But that didn't stop me of dreaming of peace in the Middle East. So I'm here now. I think we are in the most difficult time in the history of the world, what's going on all over the world, not only in the Middle East, but everywhere. And I think the UN should play a very important role. It was created for that. And I think it was diverted to the focus of what it was created for in 1945.
0: Well, let's stick with the Middle East then. You have origins there, your own family story intimately connected then with Lebanon, and you talk about bringing peace to the Middle East. What would you as UN Secretary General be able to do that predecessors have not?
1: Bringing them together to talk. You know, the only way to create, to make peace is generating trust with those that are leading the positions. What we did in Ecuador is an example. There was, you know, I was raised in Ecuador that Peru is my enemy. That as a child, a child, I went to school, that Peru was our enemy that took half of our land, and that we haven't had peace in, you know, it was a 150-year dispute. So the moment that they got together, the two presidents, President Jamil Mahuad from Ecuador and President Fujimori from Peru, when they got together, they became friends. They were enemies, but they sat and they created distrust. And that's why peace was happening, because you have to do that. I mean, you cannot just send delegations and people and envoys and negotiators and then come back again and the leaders, they don't want to do it because this and that. So you have to understand what each side wants. And James, every time I've been dealing with negotiations, I see both sides, they need different priorities. So you have to listen to what their priorities are. Why is it that Israel is doing? Because they need security. Why is it the Palestinian one? Because they want land. So there are different priorities. And the same happens in every war and dispute. So we forget about that. Who is paying the price of all this? Mothers who lose their children, which is the most important part. That's why us women should be involved more in peace negotiations, because do we know the importance of human being, because we carry a child and we know the importance of protecting them from wars. I've suffered that with my children. I mean, they will never forget the bombs. The music for my children to sleep were the bombs in Lebanon for 18 years. So I think enough is enough.
0: To pick up then on your example of Ecuador and Peru and a friendship forming between the leaders, it is though difficult to imagine something similar between Israeli and Palestinian leaders, is it not?
1: Why? Why it's difficult?
0: That's, because of history, because of the current situation, because of children growing up with the sounds of bombs on both sides.
1: Yes, that's why we have to start putting the past at rest. If we continue having hatred and coming back again and parents teaching their children to hate the enemy and to hate and to hate, we'll never finish. That's why we need new leadership and different start in the United Nations. It was created for that after World War II. To prevent problems from happening. And if they happen, like what's happening, how to find solutions? We need to get them together. They have

0: to meet maybe in the UN. They have to meet in a place that is neutral.
1: I've reported for the BBC from a fair few war zones, Sudan and South Sudan, Ivory Coast, going years back, where there are UN peacekeeping missions. And one thing I heard again and again is that even when the UN is seemingly hugely invested financially and in terms of military personnel and others in solving a crisis, it doesn't protect people enough, that ordinary people suffer despite the presence, for example, of a UN peacekeeping mission. Do you accept that criticism? And if so, what could be improved?
0: I don't like criticism. I don't like to blame. I think what's done is done. The basis is very good. But I will take it one step forward, working together for what would we want the UN to be after that. I mean, this is the 80 past years. What do we want the UN to be when we celebrate the 100 years? What do we want the UN to be in a year from now? We need to change things and to see accountability and to make, you know, money is not the issue, James, but we have to make more with less. But we have to have accountability of where are you spending the money? Where is it going? You know, Africa, talking about Africa, Africa is the future continent. You know, they have all the minerals. They have so much richness. And the people are living in poverty. They have to use that richness for themselves. They have to have the peacekeepings, of course, but why are they there? The wars are continuing. They stay for 25 years and no results. So something is wrong. And that wrong we need to talk about.
1: Yvonne Bacchi there from Ecuador, one of several people in the running to be the next UN Secretary General. Those debates continue, that competition continues. There is something called a straw poll the Security Council members do, giving them some indication of who is closest to it. Yvonne Bacchi, not one of the front runners. At the moment, it seems to be between Rebecca Grinspin and Caroline Rodriguez-Burkett, though others are in the running too, and we'll find out in the next weeks and months just who the next UN Secretary General will be. 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
1: Hello and welcome to Newsday on the BBC World Service with Anne Soy in Nairobi and James Cotnell in London.
4: President Donald Trump has welcomed the Chinese leader Xi Jinping to Washington. They'll talk about a range of issues from tariffs to the war in Iran.
1: We're also going to look at the race in artificial intelligence development, or at least that's how the US sees it. We speak to one of China's leading high-tech manufacturers, an AI expert, and get his view on if the two countries are in an AI race.
4: Australia reacts to the news that an OpenAI agent hacked the country's healthcare service website.
1: Also, why a peasants' revolt in 14th century England is the subject of a Hollywood historical epic, and does the subject matter remain relevant for modern politicians? That's coming up after the latest world news.
5: BBC News with Moira Alderson. Australia's Prime Minister Anthony Albanese has accused OpenAI of an unacceptable delay in informing the country about an AI agent hacking a government medical website. Mr. Albanese said he'd addressed the issue with the head of the US firm while in New York.
6: I spoke with the CEO of OpenAI, Sam Altman, to express Australia's extreme concern about this incident. And I also expressed my disappointment that it took the company way too long to inform the government what had occurred and the nature of the way that notification occurred as well. was unacceptable.
5: The hack, which took place in June, accessed publicly unavailable data. Instead of using government channels, OpenAI appears to have sent an email to a public inbox, which took days to be referred upwards. In response, the company said it had only become aware of the hack in August. The Chinese President Xi Jinping has called for his country and the United States to be partners rather than rivals in remarks published by state media just hours after arriving in Washington for a landmark state visit. Mr. Xi said the two countries' interests were deeply intertwined and they should enjoy cooperation as well as competition within bounds. Our North America editor Sarah Smith is in Washington.
7: A truce in the trade war between the U.S. and China has been extended by a couple of months. Significant issues still need to be resolved to extend it further. China's ongoing technical military assistance to Iran will be a bone of contention, as well as its purchases of Russian oil that helped to finance the war in Ukraine. The topic likely to dominate is AI, as both countries race for dominance in the sector. Despite recent warnings about the potential dangers, the two leaders are unlikely to agree new rules or safeguards to slow the development of the technology. They may, however, agree a mechanism by which they can warn each other directly about the technology getting out of control.
5: Sarah Smith reporting. Pakistan has carried out airstrikes on multiple sites in Afghanistan that it says were used by the Taliban to launch border drone attacks. A statement said 10 locations were targeted. A spokesman for the governor of the southeastern Afghan province hit by the Pakistani airstrikes said there had been no casualties. With more from Islamabad, here's Caroline Davis.
8: Pakistan's information minister said that on Wednesday, Afghan territory was used to launch a drone attack into Pakistan. The attack was stopped by the country's air defences, he added, but that in response, Pakistan launched what he called precision aerial and drone strikes on the launch sites. He called on the Afghan Taliban government to take action against what he called terrorist entities operating from the Afghan soil. The Afghan Taliban government has repeatedly denied harboring these groups, and yesterday the spokesperson denied that the Afghan Taliban forces had carried out any attack.
5: BBC News. In the past few minutes, a US judge has ordered the Trump administration to restore White House access to three major news outlets, CNN, MS Now and Politico. He said the ban was likely unconstitutional. Donald Trump announced they were being barred last week, leading the outlets to sue, saying they were being singled out because of their coverage. Other major news organizations boycotted covering Donald Trump in response. There are increasing signs that Ethiopia is plunging back into civil war, with rebels in Tigray reportedly now controlling three regional airports after renewed fighting. Rebels and the federal government are blaming each other for the hostilities, with the deputy leader of the Tigray People's Liberation Front saying that there's no possibility of de-escalation. The mayor of the Ukrainian capital, Kyiv, says overnight Russian ballistic missile attacks have killed two people and wounded six. Vitaly Klitschko warned people might still be trapped under the rubble in one area. Paul Adams is in Kyiv.
9: In the midst of a heavy rainstorm, Kyiv was repeatedly struck in the early hours of the morning. A succession of thunderous explosions, at least 20, reverberated across the city as ballistic and cruise missiles crashed into several districts, damaging warehouses, administrative buildings, and at least one home. The alerts continued into the morning. In the south, the port city of Odessa also came under fire. President Zelensky said the latest wave of attacks took place as he and members of the U.S. Congress were discussing how to strengthen sanctions on Moscow. Russia would not end this war without pressure, he said.
5: The head of the UN Maritime Agency, the IMO, says he's never seen global shipping as affected by conflict as right now. Arsenio Dominguez told the BBC the maritime industry was facing intense pressure, with seafarers being killed in the Strait of Hormuz and around 100 vessels hit in the Russia-Ukraine war since June alone. BBC News.
4: Thanks for that update. Hello and welcome to Newsday on the BBC World Service with James Copnall in London and Anne Soy in Nairobi.
1: In the programme today, we're going to look at the AI race between the US and China, speaking to a leading Chinese developer. And we'll hear how one AI system hacked into an Australian government website. We'll hear too about the modern day relevance of a new Hollywood historical epic about a peasants' revolt here in England.
4: your reaction to any of the stories on Newsday. I welcome both, send us a text or a WhatsApp message on our usual number, which is +44 77 86 20 50 85.
1: We start with a meeting between two of the world's superpowers. China's President Xi Jinping has arrived in Washington. On his arrival, he was met at the plane, at his descent from the plane, by President Donald Trump. That's the first greeting of its kind at Andrews Air Base in more than six decades. The pomp and ceremony, which will also include a state banquet, comes amid a fragile truce in the two countries' trade war.
4: Now, the two are, of course, fierce rivals, particularly when it comes to technology, with President Trump recently announcing that whoever wins AI wins. However, there are growing calls from the industry itself for regulation to prevent the potential dangers in the technology. In the past few hours, Sam Altman, the head of OpenAI, spoke to the UN Security Council and called for international cooperation over AI.
10: We need a mechanism for complementary national and international frontier AI standards. Standards for measuring capabilities, assessing risks, determining whether safeguards are sufficient, and preserving meaningful human oversight as systems become more autonomous. We need common standards so countries can compare evidence, verify compliance, and have a shared language and understanding about what is happening. We are at a crossroads. One path leads to a world where power is concentrated, decisions are opaque, and people feel that the most important technology of their lifetime is something being done to them. The other path leads to a world where AI works for people, because people, through democratic institutions, help decide how it should develop and guide it.
1: So that's Sam Altman, a leading American AI industry player, and we wanted to speak to one of his Chinese counterparts. Well, Dexforce Technology is an AI and robotics company with a valuation of more than $1.5 billion. A short while ago, I spoke to its founder, Professor Gui Jia, a globally recognized AI expert. And I started by asking him to respond to Sam Altman's suggestion of the need for global regulations to ensure AI is developed safely.
11: As you can already see that it creates a very powerful capability by giving people the tool, but as well, because we cannot control the process or the AI model inside to really control the outcome from the model. So I think, as you just mentioned, I think that's really the issue, as the question mentions.
1: Presumably, Chinese companies or the Chinese state have one set of objectives, American companies their own, and so on around the world. How do you assess all these different interests and come up with some sort of common framework that benefits everybody?
11: I think it's really, really important issue, because up to now, actually, we don't really have this kind of common regulation or principle or guidance governing either those AI activities in China or activities in US or even in Europe, because that's not only concerned with the regulation part, but also deeply concerned with technology, with how AI actually evolves. And in the meantime, we are doing the AI R&D development independently in China and the US, and from different countries or different the power of the world, actually, we want to use AI for their own purpose. We don't want them to, for example, using the AI for any war or this kind of evil things, but as a company, we expect and also we want, either from the Chinese side and also for the American side, they can work together to try to develop a common interest by establishing such kind of principles and also other kind of regulations internationally. But developing a real common regulations by different parts of the world is really, really difficult.
1: The Americans clearly see it as a race, a competition. Is that China's perspective too, do you think?
11: That's not really the philosophy of Chinese culture, actually, either from the government side and also from ordinary people like me. Although when it comes to each individual practical issues, we also develop our own AI technology and how we can apply AI to different domains of either the industry or economy, or maybe even other area that are concerned with China-US competition.
1: But if it wasn't a race, a competition, whether commercial or on security terms or almost in any other way, why not then just give out that technology to a Kenyan company, a company from the Philippines or Australia? Surely there's an element of competition.
11: You know, the developer itself are driven or even accelerated by competition. Without that competition, the technology itself cannot be goes through with a very efficient way. And about your mentioning of, you know, giving this to other countries, I think it will happen eventually.
1: Lots of your American counterparts have been talking in recent times about their fears about AI, that it could even lead to the extinction of humanity. Do you share those sorts of fears?
11: I think it is possible because in this round of the AI, for example, from 2020 to now, the AI is mostly referring to generative AI. It generates text, it generates image, videos, and then when it applies to physical AI, as our company is doing, it generates action of robots. Because it's a generative AI, we really cannot control exactly how it generates.
1: Does that increase then the logic for pausing a little, slowing down, taking time to assess what those risks are, how humans can control and manage them?
11: This is, you know, a very grand view issue, because either myself or our company, we are doing, you know, the R&D development. We are trying to drive the tech itself to advance a better. I don't think that we really should slow down, because the development of the technology itself is trying to bring benefits to our humankind. Otherwise, we even still drive a horse, right?
1: Professor Kuijia of Dexforce Technology.
4: And after President Trump's big red carpet welcome for China's leader Xi Jinping, the business community is watching closely as to whether their show of mutual respect can translate into a long-term trade deal. The two nations are currently in a trade war, but U.S. officials used the arrival of the Chinese president to extend their bilateral trade truce, which defers sweeping U.S. tariffs, which were due to, that deal was due to expire in November, but now it's been extended to January, buying more time to negotiate something bigger, according to the Treasury Secretary. Now, one firm who would be watching with bated breath is Icelandic-American bicycle brand Lolf Cycles. Their main assembly plant is in Harrisonburg, Virginia, and they've had to deal with tariff rises that peaked at 170% last year. Benedikt Skulason, founder and chief executive of Lolf Cycles, joins us now from Reykjavik in Iceland. Welcome to the program. Now, how have the last 18 months been like for your company?
12: Well, they've been a challenge. It's been really challenging with not having visibility into the future. It's been really, I mean, the tariffs themselves and the costs and like the burden for the company, I mean, that has been almost impossible to overcome. But then you add on top of that just the uncertainty, and then you have like a really tough situation to run the company day to day. But then on top of that, it's really tough to, of course, finance like the present, because like the future is really uncertain. It's been all right.
4: It's interesting that you call it all right. So what does all right look like in comparison to before the tariffs?
12: The bike industry, so we make high-end bikes at Lauf. So our bikes, they go for like $4,000 or $5,000 or so. And on products like those, you don't have a high margin in like percentage measured. So margins are modest, so to speak. It's similar to cars. I mean, you can like a well-run car company can maybe have like a profit margin of maybe 8%, something like that. 10 if it's really good. We were doing great and we were growing a lot before the tariffs, thankfully, because we're fortunate to have an exciting product, like a patent protected product. that people really wanted to buy from us. So we were doing fine and growing substantially. But then when the tariffs hit, I mean, it doesn't take a genius to realize that when you run something at that maybe profit margin below 10%, and then you hit with tariffs of up to 170%, it's just you're being put out of business. It's just impossible.
4: And when you hear the Treasury Secretary saying that they're negotiating something bigger, does that give you hope?
12: Yeah, I mean, so I wouldn't be in this business of starting up a company and then going up against the world with a tiny company from a garage in Reykjavik if I wouldn't remain optimistic. And things are surely, they are better now than what they were a year ago when all this like escalated and went out of hand. Things have improved since then, and I want to be optimistic that I think it's simply not an option to for things to run out of control again. It's just there's too much at stake.
4: Too much at stake. But what about the goal that President Trump had set out to achieve, which is to reverse the decline of American manufacturing? Do you think he will achieve that?
12: I mean, it's bound to happen at some point. Things like it's a pendulum; it swings back and forth. The problem here with these tariffs that were imposed is that things like these, they don't happen overnight. And like the actions you take to get manufacturing back into the US, they need to be, modest, and they need to take into account that the timeline, you don't even measure it in quarters or years. It's decades almost. So to impose tariffs that are 170%, that just upsets everything, like you're killing the patient with the medicine.
4: Many thanks for speaking to us. Benedict Skudason, founder and chief executive of Lolf Cycles.
1: This is Newsday on the BBC World Service, live in Nairobi and London. Here's Isaac Fannin with the sports.
13: Yeah, Chelsea have kick-started their Women's Champions League campaign with an early 1-0 win over Austria Vienna. Vika Kapteyn's strike from 25 yards was the difference between the two sides. Elsewhere in the Women's Champions League, last season's finalist Barcelona beat Paris FC 5-2, whilst Lyon were 8-0 winners at Swiss side Servette Chinois. Cristiano Ronaldo admits he considered retiring from international football after the World Cup, but says he opted to extend his career as he believes he can help Portugal to further success and reach a personal milestone of 1,000 career goals. He's been included in Jorge Jesus's 25-man squad for Portugal's Nations League campaign, which starts against Wales on Thursday night. And we're going to hear from Fariba Brahishimi, the cyclist from Afghanistan, who had to disguise herself when she trained back home, but made history for her country, winning a silver medal at the Asian Games on Tuesday.
1: All right, looking forward to that. Isaac Fannin, thank you.
4: And we've been talking a lot about artificial intelligence, and we'll return to that topic again. Artificial intelligence agents developed by OpenAI hacked one of Australia's government websites earlier this year. Australia's Prime Minister has strongly criticised the AI company for taking many weeks to inform the country. Our business reporter, Igio Mandukwe, has been following that story. She's in the London studio. Igioma, just talk us through the details of the story.
14: So what we know is that a statistics portal was hacked. That's according to the Prime Minister, Anthony Albanese. He says that this portal contained what he described as non-sensitive data from Australia's universal healthcare scheme, Medicare. He also said the AI agent was able to access both public and non-public files. Now, OpenAI, they've said that the information accessed included things like health statistics and internal file names. They say that no patient patient records were breached. But a major concern raised by Prime Minister Albanese when he spoke to the CEO of OpenAI, Sam Altman, is that it took far too long for them to inform the Australian government of the breach. Apparently, the site was infiltrated in June, and OpenAI admitted to becoming aware of this breach in August, but the AI company only informed Australia's National Hub for Government Services via email on the 10th of September.
15: So what next?
14: Well, at the moment, Australia's cybersecurity agency is investigating this breach, and OpenAI is providing technical information to support that investigation. But we know that the Prime Minister, Albanese, has said that there will obviously be legal consequences for this. We're still unsure of the details of what legal action he intends to take. It's also uncertain whether Prime Minister Albanese discussed this with the US President on Tuesday, because they met in New York, where, of course, world leaders are gathering for the United Nations General Assembly. We know that Australia is among 22 countries that signed this joint statement earlier this month, that because they're calling for some sort of global guardrails for the development of AI. And so this incident, it adds to a spate of breaches in which AI companies, not just OpenAI, but Anthropic, Meta, even Google, has broken into other systems without human knowledge. So there's this reoccurring pattern emerging, which will intensify this debate that we've been seeing play out over recent weeks over whether the development of the technology needs to slow down in order for us to address some of its potential dangers.
15: Ijeoma, many thanks.
1: Paul Greengrass is a British film director, best known for his docudramas and high-intensity action films. In October, his latest movie will be coming to cinemas across the world, The Uprising. The historical film is about the ferocious rebellion here in England against the tyranny of King Richard II, known as the Peasants' Revolt of 1381. Centuries on, the story remains deeply relevant. Paul Greengrass spoke to the BBC's Nick Robinson about the many parallels with today's society and the myths that the Peasants' Revolt inspired.
16: What was really eerie to me was how familiar the world was, because essentially, what was it? It's a world of oligarchs jealously protecting their wealth and power, a failed state and an enraged population, and them being blind to the degree of rage out there. And then all it takes is a spark. And that's really, at the heart, the story of the Peasants' Revolt. No matter what your politics are, whether you're leaning left or right or centre, you can look at this event and see in it what you want to see. And that's great, because that's what I wanted it to be.
17: But in other words, the angry, in inverted commas, peasant, ordinary folk, could be the January 6th protesters. They could be the people on the street who loathe Donald Trump. They could be pro or anti-Brexit.
16: Absolutely. And I think wherever your politics are, by far the majority of people would agree, I think, that there is a rage out there, and an elite, however you define it, the political class, the wealthier members of society, the winners as opposed to the losers, the South as opposed to the North, however you look at it, whether it's here or in America or in Europe, there is that sharp division, rising inequality, that's leading to instability. And so that's ultimately what's behind the film.
17: There's a moment that I thought was very powerful where the King Richard II, mm-hmm. tells his courtiers, listen, he says, can you not hear their rage? It is time for us all to taste humility.
16: Isn't that what's going on? There must be 1,000 conversations literally half a mile from here in Westminster where people in power say versions of that same thing. Listen, can't you hear their rage?
17: Do they say it's time for us all to taste humility, though?
16: If you're asking me honestly, I think they do. You know, you've had far more experience of politicians than I have, but in my experience, most of them are trying their very best to hear that and work out ways to address it. I think it's very hard for them when the divisions in society are so stark, when inequality is so wide, and when technology is developing at such a fast pace, because you get into a spiral where the centre can't address the rage. No matter what it does, it seems weak and ineffective. And the rage demands firmer and firmer action, and the actions, by their nature, can't be radical enough. And so you get into this tailspin, and I think that is part of the dangers of the moment.
17: So the film, which caused a bit of controversy, ends with a kind of Robin Hood vibe.
16: Mm-hmm. Mm-hmm.
17: Well, some optimism. And that was self-conscious.
16: For sure, because if you're going to make a film about the Peasants' Revolt, if you're going to make a film about the face-off between oligarchs and the failing state and a popular outpouring of rage, where do you end it? Of course, the Peasants' Revolt was crushed. Most historians, I think, would agree that what happened there echoed down the centuries. The ordinary demands that men and women had never entirely faded away. People kept alive those ideas, and they stayed alive and were passed down. Secondly, people who ruled Britain and wider could never quite take the people for granted after that. But thirdly, they were kept alive in stories that people told about outlaws. You know, after the Peasants' Revolt was the great flowering of medieval outlaw balladry, in particular Robin Hood. When people are going through hard times, they want to imagine characters out there who stand up to power. And so, to me, it was entirely plausible that my character, Plowman, would, like other young people mixed up in that revolt, who survived, would go to the woods and create a different future and would keep those dreams alive and would in a sense become these mythic outlaw figures.
1: Director Paul Greengrass there talking about his film, The Uprising, a cinematic version of the Peasants' Revolt of 1381 here in the UK. He's talking to BBC's Nick Robinson. And I was wondering, what sort of historical event would you like to see turned into a film in Kenya? Maybe the Mau Mau Rebellion or the Gen Z protests of a couple of years ago? What would work?
15: I think the women who led the fight against colonialism, you know, like Mekatilili wa Menza, for example, I would love to see that in a film.
1: Yeah, that would be fantastic. Hey, go and make it. Why not? Or if not, let's get someone else to do it. Either way, you're listening to Newsday on the BBC World Service.
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1: Hello, welcome to Newsday from the BBC World Service with Anne Sawyer in Nairobi and James Cotton in London.
15: Ukraine's President Volodymyr Zelensky has warned world leaders that his Russian counterpart would not give up the war despite losing some quarter of a million military personnel in the past 8 months alone.
1: And in our continuing focus on candidates to be the next UN Secretary General, we'll speak to the Ecuadorian politician and diplomat, Yvonne Bakke.
5: BBC News with Moira Alderson. Australia's Prime Minister Anthony Albanese has accused OpenAI of an unacceptable delay in informing the country about its AI agent hacking a government medical website. The breach in June accessed publicly unavailable data, but Canberra was only notified this month.
20: OpenAI appears to have sent an email to a public inbox, which took days to be referred upwards. The firm said it had needed time to investigate. A U.S. judge has ordered the Trump administration restore White House access to three major news outlets. He said the ban was likely unconstitutional. Donald Trump announced CNN, MS Now and Politico were being barred last week, leading the outlets to sue, saying they were being singled out. China's president has said his country and the U.S. should be partners, not rivals, as he started an historic state visit to Washington. Trade, AI and U.S. arms sales to Taiwan are likely to be high on the agenda for his discussions with President Trump. Pakistan says it's launched strikes against Afghanistan, accusing the Taliban of sending drones across the border. Residents of Kandahar in southern Afghanistan, home to the Taliban's supreme leader, reported an airstrike in the city centre. The mayor of the Ukrainian capital, Kyiv, says overnight Russian ballistic missile attacks have killed two people and wounded six. Vitaly Klitschko said debris crashed down in several districts. There are increasing signs that Ethiopia is plunging back into civil war, with rebels in Tigray reportedly now controlling three regional airports after a fresh outbreak of fighting. A recent two-year war left more than 500,000 people dead. 36 stolen antiquities have been returned from the U.S. to Syria. They include a monumental stone relief from the ancient site of Palmyra and mosaics. That's the latest BBC News.
1: Thank you for that news. Hello and welcome to Newsday on the BBC World Service, coming to you live from Nairobi with Anne Soy and from London with me, James Cotnell.
4: Over the next half hour, we'll bring you updates on the situation in Ukraine and speak to a Ukrainian MP. We'll also discuss artificial intelligence as the leaders of the US and China meet in Washington. And we'll hear from a candidate for the next for the post of UN Secretary General.
1: In sports, Isaac Fannin will bring us the story of a medal-winning Afghan cyclist who disguised herself as a man to evade the Taliban's restrictions.
4: Your comments on that or on any other thing that you've heard on the program are always welcome. Our number is +44 77 86 20 50 85.
1: We begin then with Ukraine and an impassioned speech by President Volodymyr Zelensky at the UN General Assembly on Wednesday. He said Russia is launching attacks every single hour against Ukrainian cities and infrastructure. That speech came after Russian jet-powered drones targeted the capital Kyiv for much of the day. Mr. Zelensky went on to warn that President Putin would not give up, despite losing, by his estimates, around 250,000 military personnel in the past 8 months alone.
21: For almost 5 years now, Russian generals have been trying to carry out Putin's crazy order to seize our eastern land, the Donetsk region. And just this year, from January through August, the Russian army lost 248,964 people on the battlefield in Ukraine.
1: Ukraine's President Volodymyr Zelensky there, and as you perhaps heard in our news bulletin, there have been more attacks overnight with Russian ballistic missiles killing at least two people in the capital, Kyiv. Well, joining us now in our Newsday studio is a member of the Ukrainian Parliament, Lesya Vasilenko. Thanks very much for coming in on this visit to London. I imagine you'll be trying to keep up to date with what's happening in Kyiv. What has been happening in the last few hours?
22: Good morning, although it's not a very good morning in Kyiv, and there hasn't been a very good morning in Kyiv since August this year, when Russia has changed its strategy. Now Russia is targeting by the hour our civilian infrastructure. Russia has turned the back line, the backbone of Ukraine's economy, into the front line. So its storage houses, its logistic units that are under attack, its our trade lines, our train stations, especially the attacks hit hard when they are in the morning hours, when people are commuting to work from the outskirts of Kyiv. We had several attacks like that. This morning we have woke up to the news that again residential housing has been hit in the downtown district of Kyiv. A missile that detonated near maternity ward. And every morning like this brings more loss, not just loss of infrastructure, but loss of human lives. And to be honest, I don't know what is harder, to be outside of Kyiv at moments like this and read about it in the news, or be in Kyiv and be a witness to all the destruction that has been brought on by Russia.
1: You've talked to us in the past about the impact on you and in your family. How has it changed you and the way you live your life, I guess, these last few years, and in particular perhaps these last few months where the intensity really seems to have picked up?
22: Thanks for actually pointing out that we're always changing and having to adapt in Ukraine, regardless what city we live in. The past few years, of course, they have brought on, since February 2022, every Ukrainian's lives has turned around 180 degrees. We had to learn how to live in war, in wartime conditions. In the past few months, in the past weeks, we had to adapt to yet a new round of military action and a new war, essentially. It has never been the case that you would be under attack day and night. It has never been the case that central Kyiv would be hit at such a frequency as it is being hit now. So, of course, this has a very big burden on people's mental health, on people's reactions, on people's morale. Having said all of that, please have no doubt that Ukrainians are still very much resolute to keep on fighting and to keep on standing. We have no other option. We have no plan B. The plan B would be, well, surrender to Russia and then live a life of a second sort nation for the next decades and centuries. This is not something that we want for ourselves. This is not something that I would like for my children or for the generations of Ukrainians to come after me. So this is what we are continuing to fight for, although the conditions are getting more and more difficult and it's getting harder to breathe quite literally every day and every hour of the day.
1: But if the goal is terror of those attacks, it would be normal, would it not, to feel that at times, to feel fear. You're saying that there's a sort of inner strength that is pushing you and others beyond that.
22: There is fear. Let's also not lie to ourselves. First and foremost, there is fear. We are living through this fear, and we are putting all of these feelings of anxiety, fear for our lives, for our loved ones, our children, into little compartments somewhere deep inside our system. And when it will all blow up, we don't know, and what will be the consequences after a peace deal will be signed. And we are confident that at some point the peace deal will be signed. It's just a matter of signing a peace deal that will be acceptable by the Ukrainian nation, and that will be acceptable for the terms of long-term defense and security guarantees.
1: You talk about peace deals, and I do want to talk about the bigger political issues, but you did also mention children. How do children cope with daily, nightly bombings, with that sort of terror? We're seeing their parents scared, perhaps.
22: It all depends on the family. It all depends on the child. I have three children. So two of my children, the oldest and the youngest, they sleep through the night, even if there are explosions outside of the window. But my middle child, she will wake up at the slightest sound of air raid, especially if explosions are happening, and she will be in tears, near hysterical, and completely immobilized and paralyzed, unable to move. And it has been often through the night that I would need to go to her bedroom, which she shares, by the way, with her younger sister, who's sleeping through the night, not hearing a sound. And I would need to take her to the bathroom. I will put duvets in the bathtub, and that's the only way that my middle daughter will sleep through the night. And you see, it's one family, same conditions, same house, but very different reaction from the children. Same parents with the same reaction.
1: Yeah.
22: It's a very personal what each person has, what attitude each person has to these attacks. But it's a fact that the children are exhausted. There's no schools. Schools have been essentially practically shut since 1st of September. For one day, kids would have gone back. For the rest of the time, most of the time through this September, most schools would be calling parents in the evening saying, you know what, we're not reopening our doors, and kindergartens the same, we're not reopening our doors tomorrow because it's just too dangerous, there's just too many attacks. The same goes for many businesses. When a business center has the news that attacks will be happening over the next couple of days, they will notify all their employers and all their residents saying that, you know, there's probably going to be an attack directed at us or at infrastructure around us. Please don't come out. So you can imagine how it affects daily life.
1: Yeah. So in that context, that need for a peace deal, for an end to the war, is incredibly apparent. And yet there's no real sign, is there, of Russia giving back, rowing back on any of its very strong maximalist demands. Does that mean that Ukraine needs to reassess what it would consider acceptable in a peace deal?
22: Well, Ukraine's acceptability for Ukraine is actually linked to Ukraine being able to feel safe, secure, and for Europe to be able to also have some kind of guarantees that this type of aggression will not spread the minute that mirror attacks stop on Russia. And unfortunately, we don't have these guarantees. Neither us nor our partners have these guarantees. There has been talk at the UNGA about Russia and Ukraine having some kind of ceasefire, energy ceasefire. Now we see in the news this morning that perhaps also a grain ceasefire, meaning that an opportunity will be given for grain export to renew along the Black Sea routes, which is extremely important, not just for Ukraine and European region, but actually for Africa, for Asia, for the global food markets to function properly. Yeah. But it's been at the level of semi-political statements, not even political hard statements from the leaders.
1: I want to ask you one more question, if I could. You've said in the past that Russia shouldn't be a member of the United Nations, given its aggression against Ukraine. And we hear now that the US is inviting Vladimir Putin to join the G20 summit in Miami, gathering of the biggest economies in the world. He hasn't been to one of those gatherings for a while. We don't even know if he will attend that one. But doesn't that send a rather dispiriting signal to you that President Trump is keen to engage with Russia's leader in these current conditions?
22: Well, President Zelensky said that he would be ready to speak to President Putin at the G20 summit as well. So as long as there is something to sit down and talk about, there's no point in meeting if it's going to be an exchange of hostilities. The only reason why they would sit down is to actually discuss the technicalities of how and for how long the ceasefires would last. Going back to the question of Russia at the UN, Russia has no right to be at the UN. I still stick by that assumption, which is based on legal facts. It's a very technical discussion, a very legalistic discussion that would need to happen. We would probably need some 10 minutes to cover that topic. But the fact is that when the dissolution of the Soviet Union happened, there were, out of the Soviet Union member states, there were three member states that were the founders of the UN: Ukraine, Belarus, and the Soviet Union, not Russia. So, and Russia sort of inherited the permanent seat at the UN Security Council as a political gesture, which completely contradicts the legal writings in the statutes of the UN itself.
1: Lesya Vasilenko, thank you very much for joining us here in the studio, Ukrainian MP.
4: Now, China's President Xi Jinping has arrived in the United States on what's been called a historical state visit. President Trump was at the St. Andrews Air Base outside the capital to personally receive his guest. It's the first of its kind at the base for a foreign politician in 62 years. Now, officially, China is considered a strategic competitor, and there are serious issues to deal with, including a looming trade war, the fate of Taiwan, and the emergence of artificial intelligence. We have been talking a lot on this program about what people think about artificial intelligence and the threat it poses, the potential as well. But what about people in China? What do they make of it? Let's now speak to Kerry Allen, the BBC's China media analyst, who joins us now. Now, how much attention is being paid to AI and AI development as well as safety issues in China?
0: Well, it's definitely something that in my daily job, when I'm looking at newspapers in China, what's being broadcast on TV, you do get so much coverage on AI. And there's a real emphasis in Chinese media that China is in the world ahead of the game when it comes to this technology. The country wants to send a message that it's able to help developing countries around the world transform. So you get a lot of stories in newspapers that talk about how just within China, it's been able to bring new efficiency to lots of different sectors. It's been able to be used for environmental monitoring, for example, to detect early warning signals for natural disaster risk, for example. And also it's been able to replace administrative jobs, ones that are very much routine in different sectors, so be able to bring efficiency there. It's really being pushed in state media as something that's able to help society transform and help China transform, but also be able to provide opportunities for other countries around the world to really, grow on the international stage.
4: On the question of jobs, how concerned are people that they could lose jobs with AI becoming more and more advanced?
0: I think it's something that has been a key concern, looking at Chinese social media platforms like Sina Weibo, for example. People have been concerned that, yeah, they could lose their jobs because of this technology. But you do get newspapers talking about how it helps create new jobs, new innovative jobs that provide opportunities to young people. And also, just within China, it provides something of a solution to China's shrinking labour market, because for many decades, China had a one-child policy. And what that means is that there's now a much smaller, younger demographic in China than there is an older one. So there needs to be technology to be able to provide support for the lack of jobs, the lack of people, really, in China. So this is something that, within China, it does help to have that technology to provide assistance as the labour market shrinks.
4: And what about surveillance from the state? Because this has been a problem even without AI. Is this a fear people express?
0: I wouldn't say it's a fear. I'd say there are bigger concerns about just the data that people provide to artificial technologies now. I mean, nowadays you've got so many apps that people are just asking questions, pumping information into. Because the technology is creeping into so many different sectors, there are concerns about what happens if there are data leaks. And you do get concerns that this could be exploited by foreign governments. So state media say, you should be particularly concerned about US hacking systems, for example. And what China really wants to send a message, particularly with this summit taking place with Trump today is that there are opportunities for the US and China to get together and to start laying down some ground rules, so that if technology is exploited, that the two biggest powers in the world can put some rules in place and to make sure that it's monitored and used safely.
4: Many thanks for that. Kerry Allen there, the BBC's China media analyst. And you've been sending us your messages on AI especially. William Indobor says that in Liberia says that, "I'm very happy to hear that the President of China and the United States of America are meeting, and I hope that the Chinese President will tell President Trump to stop the war in Iran." But also on AI, surely the solution to AI hacking is to ensure people, ultimately CEOs, are personally responsible for misdemeanors. They will suddenly find the means to greatly improve their ways. And Alusan Mara in Kono says the development of AI, the two most powerful countries in the world should cooperate and work together for the benefit of mankind. Many thanks for your messages. Now, 10 minutes to the hour, it's coming up to that. Time for some sports news with Isaac Fennin.
13: Faruba Hashimi used to disguise herself as a man when she was chasing her career as a cyclist in Afghanistan. She fled the country after the Taliban returned to power in 2021, and she said she had to train and disguise out of necessity to avoid being attacked in a country where women's rights are heavily restricted. However, she won silver at the women's road race in the Asian Games on Tuesday in Japan. And here is a bit of her powerful testimony about her story.
2: Inside the country, we got a, how I see, different culture, different ideology, different mentality for the women. When they are looking the man in the street, the woman cycling, for them is something strange, something they never see. And of course, they will try to or stop you or hate you. Sometimes, most of the time, I try to, during the day when I'm doing the training, I will completely wear manculus. Because I had inside me my dream. At the same time, I had my fear, my scare. If they hit me or they stop me, or I will come back in back in my house. Because sometimes happened for me. When they recognize me, they try to hit me with a stone. They tried to hit me with a button. I mean, sometimes there was, when they was recognizing I'm a lady, they was trying to cruise with the car. Like this, I'm crashing and falling down. And yeah, I don't want to say my people is bad, but we got a different mentality about women inside the country. I always think to myself, I don't want my next generation sitting in the house and crying just for to go outside. That's why I leave my country, to follow my dream outside the country and represent Afghanistan from outside. This mazal, I hope, going to be the message of hope, determination, and to decide for themselves what they want to come.

0: get a lot of time in the world. Sometimes it would be nice we can ask for the women of inside my country, fight for themselves. Try to get what you want. Your voice is mattering. The people is watching you. World is watching you. You are not alone.
1: That's it, Fariba Hashimi there. And if you head to the BBC Sport website, there is an article previewing today's Men's Africa Cup of Nations qualifiers at the big game, Ivory Coast taking on Ghana, with Hervé Renard returning to the country in which he won an African Cup of Nations title with.
2: Hi, Defanen, thank you very much indeed. Now, while the world's leaders have been meeting at the UN General Assembly this week, campaigning by the candidates trying to become the next Secretary General of the UN continues. The Ecuadorian politician and diplomat Yvonne Backy is the latest to enter the race. She was the first Ecuadorian woman to become ambassador to the United States, is of Lebanese origin and has substantial experience of the Middle East and its conflicts, and played a key role in negotiations that led to the 1998 Ecuador-Peru peace agreement. So when I spoke to Yvonne Backy, I began by asking her about joining the race a little late and what motivated her to put herself forward.
3: Well, I've been trying to get into the race before. The motivation is because of my passion for it, you know. I've been all my life working for peace. As you know, I lived in Lebanon during the war, during all the war. So my children were born under the bombs. I promised that if they're spared, my children and us, I will work all my life for peace, and that I've been doing it. You know, as you know, I have been negotiating different problems. The first one for me was the dream to make peace in the Middle East. But I was representing Ecuador always, in the beginning as a consul, honorary consul general of Ecuador. But then when we made peace between Ecuador and Peru, that I was part of the negotiations of that historic border dispute, the last border dispute in the hemisphere, that we signed the historic agreement in 1998, my life changed and I became ambassador to the United States. But that didn't stop me of dreaming of peace in the Middle East. So I'm here now. I think we are in the most difficult time in the history of the world, what's going on all over the world, not only in the Middle East, but everywhere. And I think the UN should play a very important role. It was created for that. And I think it was diverted to the focus of what it was created for in 1945.
2: Well, let's stick with the Middle East then. You have origins there, your own family story intimately connected then with Lebanon, and you talk about bringing peace to the Middle East. What would you as UN Secretary General be able to do that predecessors have not?
3: Bringing them together to talk. You know, the only way to create, to make peace is generating trust with those that are leading the positions. What we did in Ecuador is an example. There was, you know, I was raised in Ecuador that Peru is my enemy. That as a child, a child, I went to school, that Peru was our enemy that took half of our land, and that we haven't had peace in, you know, it was a 150-year dispute. So the moment that they got together, the two presidents, President Jamil Mahuad from Ecuador and President Fujimori from Peru, when they got together, they became friends. They were enemies, but they sat and they created distrust. And that's why peace was happening. Because you have to do that. I mean, you cannot just send delegations and people and envoys and negotiators and then come back again and the leaders, they don't want to do it because this and that. So you have to understand what each side wants. And James, every time I've been dealing with negotiations, I see both sides. They need different priorities. So you have to listen to what their priorities are. Why is it that Israel is doing? Because they need security. Why is it the Palestinian one? Because they want land. So there are different priorities. And the same happens in every war and dispute. So we forget about that. And if you don't have this trust between the leaders that they're going to be sitting together, agree to disagree, but find a solution for the people. Who is paying the price of all this? Mothers who lose their children, which is the most important part. That's why us women should be involved more in peace negotiations, because we know the importance of human being, because we carry a child, and we know the importance of protecting them from wars. I've suffered that with my children. I mean, they will never forget the bombs. The music for my children to sleep were the bombs in Lebanon for 18 years. So I think enough is enough.

0: to pick up then on your example of Ecuador and Peru and a friendship forming between the leaders, it is, though, difficult to imagine something similar between Israeli and Palestinian leaders, is it not?
1: Why? Why it's difficult?
0: That's because of history, because of the current situation, because of children growing up with the sounds of bombs on both sides.
1: Yes, that's why we have to start putting the past at rest. If we continue having hatred and coming back again and parents teaching their children to hate the enemy and to hate and to hate, we'll never finish. That's why we need new leadership and different start in the United Nations. It was created for that after World War II, to prevent problems from happening. And if they happen, like what's happening, how to find solutions? We need to get them together. They have to meet maybe in the UN. They have to meet in a place that is neutral. They are not meeting. They are sending delegations to meet. It has to be direct talk. Nothing is impossible if we have the political will first and the decision. I don't know if they have it. That's another thing. And that's why it's important to have the person that's leading the UN to try to be a mediator, not a secretary general, mediator, arbitrator, neutrality, impartiality.
0: The thoughts there, Yvonne Bakkie, UN Secretary General candidate, ending this edition of Newsday. Bye-bye.
2: Bye-bye.
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6: This week on The Media Show, how did Earl Spencer's revelations about the royal family play out in the media? His book claims that King Charles sounded giddily elated when he called after Princess Diana's death. Buckingham Palace strongly disputes his account.
5: As claims and counterclaims fly, we ask royal correspondents who is winning the battle of the narratives and how they get access to palace sources.
6: And what happens when the media circus descends on a small town? The village of Piddington in the UK has drawn global attention over plans to house more than 1,000 asylum seekers nearby. We dissect how a local dispute became an international story.
5: It's all coming up on The Media Show on the BBC World Service.
7: BBC News with Moira Alderson. Australia's Prime Minister Anthony Albanese has accused OpenAI of an unacceptable delay in informing the country about its AI agent hacking a government medical website. The hack occurred 3 months ago, but Canberra was only informed recently by an email to a public inbox. OpenAI said it needed time to investigate. From Australia, Katie Watson reports.
8: This is thought to be among the first publicly reported AI-led hacks of a government website globally. According to Anthony Albanese, the OpenAI agent accessed non-sensitive information on Medicare, which is Australia's universal healthcare scheme. While the incident happened in June, OpenAI says it became aware of it last month and then informed Australia on the 10th of September. Mr. Albanese said he'd had a frank discussion with OpenAI's CEO, Sam Altman, telling him he was disappointed it took so long to tell the Australian government what had happened.
7: A US federal judge has temporarily blocked President Trump's move to ban CNN, MS Now and Politico from the White House and has ordered his administration to restore their access. The restraining order against the ban will last 14 days. With more, here's Ione Wells.
8: Donald Trump stripped these three media organizations of their White House passes last Friday after accusing them of publishing verifiable falsehoods without providing examples. The outlets said it was because the president did not like their reporting and that the ban violated the U.S. Constitution's protections for a free press and free speech and due process protections. A lawyer for the government urged the judge not to restore the reporters' passes until after a visit by China's President Xi Jinping, citing national security concerns. Press freedom organizations called this a pretense to cover for the president lashing out at coverage he didn't like. Since the ban, no major U.S. television network has captured Donald Trump's public events in solidarity, including live images of him greeting the Chinese president.
7: The Chinese president Xi Jinping has called for his country and the United States to be partners rather than rivals in remarks published by state media just hours after arriving in Washington for that state visit. Mr. Xi said the two countries' interests were deeply intertwined. A bilateral trade truce has been extended until January. From China, here's Stephen McDonnell.
9: There's no way Xi Jinping could leave the US without the tariff peace continuing. Both leaders will speak about the progress that they're making and the warm friendship between their countries. But there are these huge differences. For example, Donald Trump doesn't agree with Xi Jinping on the extent to which AI should be regulated. There's a disagreement over the supply of US semiconductors to China and Chinese rare earths to the US. And of course, don't forget, they're both competing for global dominance.
7: World News from the BBC. Pakistan has carried out airstrikes on multiple sites in Afghanistan that it says were used by the Taliban to launch border drone attacks. Officials said Pakistani air defences had intercepted the drones. The Taliban authorities denied launching them. A spokesman for the governor of the southern eastern Afghan province hit by the Pakistani airstrikes said there had been no casualties. The mayor of the Ukrainian capital, Kiev, says overnight Russian ballistic missile attacks have killed two people and wounded six. Vitaly Klitschko said there was debris in several districts and people might still be trapped under rubble in one area. Meanwhile, Russian officials in two southern regions, Rostov and Krasnodar, reported damage to industrial and oil facilities caused by Ukrainian drones. Provisional results in Morocco's parliamentary election indicate a centre-right party, the PAM, has won the most seats, about a quarter of those in the chamber, with the next three parties well behind. The PAM, or Authenticity and Modernity Party, had been a junior partner in the incumbent governing coalition. It won, even though two of its senior figures were jailed in June for drug trafficking. U.S. officials have announced the return of 36 stolen antiquities to Syria. Investigations into alleged smugglers are continuing. Some have been seized from New York's Metropolitan Museum of Art, others from private collections. Charles Haviland reports.
10: The returned items include a monumental stone funerary relief from the ancient site of Palmyra, depicting a reclining male surrounded by a woman and three children. It was removed before the World Heritage Site was largely destroyed by Islamic State. There are also looted mosaics and statues. The Syrian chargé d'affaires, Mohamed Kanatri, praised the Syrian-American cooperation that's enabled a part of Syria's history to return home. The attorney's office has already convicted nearly 20 people of crimes related to cultural properties and seeks the extradition of another seven alleged traffickers.
6: Welcome to the Media Show from the BBC World Service. This is Roz Atkins and Katie Razzle, and we'll be taking you inside the world of news and entertainment.
11: This week on the Media Show, Earl Spencer has published a controversial new book about his sister, the late Princess Diana. How have his revelations about the royal family played out in the media?
6: And in a recent twist, the broadcaster Piers Morgan is now threatening to sue over an error in the book. We'll discuss what the law says about publishers correcting mistakes.
11: Plus, how a village campaign in rural Britain became an international media story. The publication of Earl Spencer's new book about Diana, Princess of Wales, has dominated headlines in the UK and around the world.
6: It contains many controversial claims, including that King Charles, then Prince of Wales, sounded giddily elated when he spoke to Earl Spencer after Princess Diana's death. He also claimed that the King said, "We'll forget her soon enough." while Buckingham Palace has pushed back strongly against those allegations.
11: The book's been serialised by the Daily Mail and covered extensively across the media, with an awful lot of interested parties trying to shape how the story is told.
6: Yes, the last week has shone a spotlight on the complex relationship between the royal family, the news media and publishing. We unpicked what's happened with Robert Jobson, royal editor at the Evening Standard, and Sean Coughlan, the royal correspondent for BBC News.
12: In a way, this was like an old-fashioned, good old-fashioned tabloid slanging match. You know, having a go at the palace, then getting its own supporters back online again. Every commentator in the country was pressed into action to have an opinion for 24 hours a day. You know, everyone had something to think about it. And it was a genuinely national conversation. Who do you believe? This wonderful dichotomy. Who was telling the truth? Charles the King or Charles the brother? And I think had everything he wanted for a really good old-fashioned story.
13: And you mentioned the palace trying to get its views across. How do they do that?
12: Well, I suppose it's not very glamorous, and it'd be nicer if it was something much more elaborate, but it's mostly WhatsApp. There are very useful WhatsApp groups delivered by the palace, which they share their thoughts on those and guidance and maybe information that might be publicly available or explicitly available, but also sometimes it's wrapped up in this strange phrase, royal sources, or even a very BBC phrase, it's understood that, where we magically understand things, you know, because they've been basically given to us by someone who is in a position to be a reliable source of information.
13: I think we've got a we understand somewhere later in the script, actually. I might dump it now.
12: But I think that's part of it. And I think the palace was struggling a bit. They were on the back foot. They'd been slightly done over by this massive story until, perhaps from the most unexpected of sources, a torpedo was fired right through the bowels of this book by Piers Morgan, and suddenly it's gone from them being knocked around the park, suddenly they are in control again, and they can look rather solemn and say, of course, if this isn't true, then what else in the book isn't true, and perhaps we should be thinking the king is the man we listen to rather than this rather bitter brother-in-law. And so I think they've been quite fortunate that the narrative has swung around in their direction.
6: Sean, with us here in the studio, as you know, because he's sitting right next to you, is Robert Jobson, royal editor at the Evening Standard. Robert, just give us an insight into the interactions coming via WhatsApp and any other means that you would have on a week like this when there is such an enormous story playing out.
14: Well, as Sean has said, I mean, there wasn't much interaction with the palace. I thought it was a daft thing for them to issue, actually. It was a non-denial that's just G'd up the whole argument, really. I think that then we had the palace being accused of mudslinging, and then we had Spencer saying that he'd been gaslit by the king. So I think it just added to it. I don't think the king should have got really involved in it. I don't think Her Late Majesty would have got involved at all. In fact, it started with the phrase, as a matter of principle, we don't comment on books. And then all of a sudden, wallop, this comment. Yeah, that came this thing. So, I mean, as for all the stuff about Pulp Fiction and all this, I mean, it's classic. This is just classic knockabout stuff, because they now have the serialization. The others, you know, have got to try and get involved, get some sort of handle on the story. And so the easier way is to attack it. I mean, I wrote a book many years ago with Ken Wolfe, which was a number one bestseller, Diana's Bodyguard. And we made the decision to go with the Sunday Times. Heaven alone, the whole of Mail attacked us with everything that they've got. And they said it was going to be pulped as well. It seemed to be a very sort of draconian move, but it sold out in New York that afternoon, so I didn't mind it. Suggestions it was going to be pulped, because it just added to the sales, and I'm sure this book will be selling like hotcakes.
6: And you were mentioning when you walked into the studio that you're in the book.
14: Yeah, I've only just found out. Somebody rang me, I think it might be someone from the BBC, to say, have they done something wrong with you? I said, well, I better read this actual page.
6: But you still haven't seen it.
14: Page 251, but apparently
13: I'm going to look it up for you while we're on air.
14: Apparently Sean says it wasn't too bad. It's something I wrote when I was on the Express, saying, making a comment about her security and how she was feeling.
6: We've talked about the direct lines of communication between the big media organisations and the palace, but I'm assuming that both of you have some more indirect lines of communication with staff at all levels of seniority within the royal family.
14: Sean, we never discuss our sources.
6: Well, I'm not expecting you to tell me who they are, but I'm just wondering, in a week like this, will those networks activate, if you like? Will you start hearing from people who perhaps you haven't heard from a little while?
15: I think axes will begin to be ground in various places. And also, I mean, in that, in the sense of that conversation, the biggest person who's outside of the fold is Earl Spencer himself. And, you know, he has put himself about. He's had lots of conversations, I know, with royal journalists, myself included. And he's also been out there talking to all sorts of different people. I mean, you see it now spread across the...
14: not quite as much as Piers Morgan, though, I think.
13: We're going to come on to Piers Morgan. But what about when... when we get those quotes in a newspaper or on the BBC, when we're not saying we understand, when it's sort of quoted as a friend or an aide, are those people who are sanctioned by the palace to speak on their behalf? Are they actually friends or are they just the press office in the palace? How does that work?
14: Well, I mean, there's a variety. I mean, I think a lot of people don't like anonymous sources, but unfortunately in the royal world it's... it sort of happens. I mean, I broke the story that Charles was to marry Camilla, and that was with an anonymous source. And it led to a whole load of people saying, oh, it's this person, that person. But, you know, you have to defend your sources and you have to protect them. And there's, I do think that sometimes there's far too many of them. I mean, I've been covering this beat for 35 years and probably can count on the hand the people that I rely as actual sources. It seems that people are doing the job about 3 minutes. We've got about 1,500 sources, and some of those are tomato sauce and HP.
13: Very good. Because you have. I mean, you've been covering the royal since the 90s, I think, Robert.
14: I have.
13: There we go. And has the relationship between the press and the palace changed over that time?
14: Dramatically.
13: How?
14: I mean, they were more government savvy. There's a lot... things have changed, I think, in since Leveson, and even after Diana's death, where they were bringing in people, external public relations people. I remember when they first got a communications director at the palace, he turned up, said he's the new communications director. And the guy at the palace said, I didn't think there was anything wrong with their phones. And that actually is the truth. So they were slow to develop. But they have, I think they're now far more media savvy. They're understanding the system, the speed of everything. And that's the difference, the speed of reaction. But they used to just basically say, no comment or stay silent. Which was a lot easier if you thought you had the story correct. But if they're doing these non-denials, it becomes slightly difficult. Who do you believe?
13: And Robert, I've checked. You are indeed on page 251.
14: Oh, dear.
13: You being quoted, the Royal Correspondent of the Daily Express, talking about Diana's decision to disband her royal team of bodyguards. And you say it speaks volumes for her present state of mind. It's very sad. But that's the only bit that you're in. And we are in a minute going to talk about the Piers Morgan stuff. But Sean, just before we do... before the Piers Morgan detonation, never a man to miss out on a media opportunity, if you can get one. But before that, who did you think was winning the battle of the narratives between the two Charleses?
15: I think Earl Spencer was winning. And I think he had the interview with Laura Koonsberg, and he did that sort of steely-eyed, I'm a man who tells the truth thing, which he took off, you know, carried off very well. And I think the palace were really on the back foot, and they would seem to have lost the run of it a bit. And I think public sympathy has always been with Diana, and he lent into that, that she was the victim, and that people were remembering those days in 97 and that strange public mood when people were very volatile and support from the royal family seemed to be collapsing. And I think now, by that single intervention, Piers Morgan has entirely turned around the story, because it makes it look like the book is maybe a bit flakier than it seemed first off. And I imagine that it would have been very good news in the palace anyway, you know, that they suddenly could look rather morally on the high ground and say that this book is not reliable.
16: Well, Sean, let's talk about the Piers Morgan dimension to this story, because there is an error in the book which has been acknowledged. There's criticism of the publication of some images of Diana by the Daily Mirror, and this criticism is directed at Piers Morgan. But the issue here is he was an editor of the Daily Mirror at the time in question, which has been acknowledged by the publisher and by Earl Spencer. And in fact, Earl Spencer was asked about this by Lorraine Kelly on ITV.
17: Unlike some journalists who, you know, we know of, I'm very happy to acknowledge I made a small error, and I've apologised, and it will be put right in the second edition. But that's it.
13: But that was Earl Spencer making yet another apology. He had already issued a statement, but that apology, none of his apologies are enough for Piers Morgan, who is threatening legal action.
18: Yeah, fine, I accept your apology, but I'm afraid you'll be hearing from our lawyers today, and we will be laying out that we want the offending pages to be removed from this book, and if that means they pulp the first edition, so be it.
16: Well, the publisher in the middle of this is Penguin. The BBC understands that it plans to amend this one point in future editions of the book, but it seems there aren't any plans to pull the copies that have already been printed, or pulp, to use the word that Sean was mentioning from the front page of The Sun. And, of course, this all raises lots of questions about how publishers address errors in books that they publish. In a news article, of course, it can be changed and a correction added at the bottom. In a podcast, if a new version is needed, it could be uploaded. With books, well, there are second editions, but when the first edition is going up into the thousands and thousands, it is not so simple.
13: Possibly the hundreds of thousands, I'd say, in this case. Well, let's bring in Mark Stevens, who's a media lawyer at Howard Kennedy. Welcome to the programme, Mark. I wonder first...
19: Hi, Katie.
13: Hi. There are, as we've acknowledged, as we've been discussing here, demands, not least by Piers Morgan, for the book to be pulped. But presumably, how do you see it? I mean, the bar to pulp a book is pretty high, isn't it?
19: Yeah, it is. I mean, counterintuitively, we as lawyers aren't only concerned whether the words are false. So, you know, I could accuse you of being a billionaire or Roz of being, you know, Adonis-like. Both of those things would be untrue.
13: Only one of them
19: would lower you in the estimation.
13: And it's not the billionaire.
19: Right-thinking people. And so the case here is about what serious reputational harm did Piers Morgan suffer and the remedy you needed to repair it. And the unusual feature here is not simply that an error appeared, it's that Piers Morgan has secured extraordinarily swiftly a prominent vindication, a withdrawal by Earl Spencer and the publishers. And as a consequence of that, that's received extensive national, international coverage. And in those circumstances, how much more is needed to repair? Because the whole purpose of a libel case is for vindication, so the public know the truth. So clearly he will get some measure of damages, probably 20, maybe at a top end, about 30,000, and his legal costs. But he will also get an erratum slip. The audio book will be amended and subsequent editions. But nobody here will think that it's proportionate to pulp a book, which, you know, really isn't about Piers Morgan. It's more about Diana and Charles.
13: But do you think, just to be clear, you think he will get an erratum slip, a correction slip in the current printed copies? Because at the moment, that doesn't seem to be that clear.
19: Yeah, I mean, I think that the question is, what do you do about the immediate harm? And the view that Penguin are taking is essentially that the libel has been swamped by Piers Morgan, in the sense that he's had far more attention to his vindication than there was to the original libel. And anyone that might now read it will already know that Piers Morgan is not correctly alleged, or to have done the things that he's alleged about that Bryce Taylor photograph. So in those circumstances, he will get some measure of damages, but it's not proportionate to pulp the whole book. He is entitled to an erratum slip. The problem with erratum slips is that they often get detached from the original book. If the book's already been sold into the bookshops, it's very difficult to have it put in. And, you know, there are still further disputes between Piers Morgan and the Earl. So the Earl hasn't responded and hasn't accepted that Piers Morgan was anything other than surly, something which he, of course, vociferously denies.
13: This is The Media Show with Roz Atkins and me, Katie Razzle.
16: Thank you for joining us on the BBC World Service.
13: Now we're going to talk about the small village of Piddington in the UK. It's made headlines for its opposition to plans to house migrants in a nearby former military base.
16: The village's campaign has been reported around the world. It's even caught the attention of President Trump and Elon Musk, who've backed its cause.
13: The parish council organised a symbolic vote to leave the UK, and the campaign had this AI-generated rallying song to galvanise support.

0: To discuss how this local dispute became an international story, we were joined by Amelia Gentleman from The Guardian and Jamie Morris, a reporter with BBC South.
1: At the start of this, I remember having a call with Tim McNally, who's the chair of Piddington Parish Council. He certainly had a plan to get this as far and wide as possible. And you can see on his X account that he was quite regularly tweeting people like Elon Musk, suggesting that at one point the Principality of Piddington could twin with Elon Musk's Starlink base in Texas and things like that. So he was very much trying to get the attention of those individuals, as you say. I think he led the campaign and the village sort of followed suit. And the other thing to remember is there is other villages around the MOD Bicester site, which aren't maybe quite as close as Piddington, but not too far. Mm-hmm. And I actually spoke to one of the chairs of another parish council last week who was quite happy to allow the Piddington campaign to sort of highlight the issue. So, you know, they've clearly done this in a way which has, you know, got it into the eyes of the media.
2: Well, Jamie, do stay with us, but I want to bring in Amelia Gentleman from The Guardian, who is in the studio with us. Hello, Amelia. You've been covering this story. When did you notice that shift? That the international media and across social media, this cause for Piddington had been taken up?
3: Well, it really happened last week when the vote happened last Tuesday, and we saw immense coverage. They did it over 2 days. There was the vote on Tuesday, and then the result was announced very early on Wednesday morning. Enormous blanket coverage and a huge success, as Jamie says, for the leader of the parish council, Tim McNally.
2: But were you surprised that the foreign media were interested, and what drove that?
3: Well, I think it's been an incredibly skillful PR campaign by the parish council. Very, very savvy use of Instagram, of X. Tim McNally has been filming himself on Instagram all summer, walking through the village, really kind of curating this incredible Insta-friendly vision of a tiny English village, very sort of Richard Curtis, with red post boxes and red telephone boxes and ivy and moss and roses and kind of ramshackle fences.
2: Midsummer Murders without the murders.
3: Ealing comedy, or Miss Marple, very much that kind of vibe. And it's a very evocative message, which has, people have been watching it.
2: So are you saying that the traditional media, if I could put it in that term, we don't like that term, but when you went there, were you aware that the narrative was actually being created by some canny people, including Tim McNally, in the village? Or do you think the media was uncovering its own sides of the story?
3: Well, I think the media has become very familiar with covering these protests of small communities who are uneasy about the housing of asylum seekers near them. And over the last few years, we've seen a lot of protests by local people against asylum hotels. This was something very different. It was very different in two ways, partly because of the PR stunt of the secession vote, the independence vote, and partly because of this kind of, as we heard, that very peculiar AI-generated song about the village. And yeah, but it's not something that's gone down totally well with all of the villagers in the same way. I mean, it's got, I suppose, there are two campaigns locally. There is this, the Village Broad campaign, but then there's a much more traditional one called Wrong Plan, Wrong Site, which is more focused on the planning and environmental concerns of the local on the site. So much more kind of traditional planning focused campaign. And some villagers are slightly uneasy with the message, I suppose, behind the Village Road campaign.
2: And did you personally, what did you experience when you tried to speak to people? Were people happy to talk to you when you were there?
3: Well, I was there the day after the results were announced, when it was quieter, but I think people were beginning to get to the end of their tether with the amount of media coverage that they'd seen. Some villagers who had spoken out with unease at what the local campaign was doing had found that they'd been subjected to a torrent of abuse online. And one of the people I spoke to had had to contact the police because she'd had death threats. So it's kind of hard to overstate how much attention there's been on this village and how positive for some people, unsettling and difficult for other people within the village.
0: Jamie from BBC South, let's just bring you in again. Just to pick up on the last question Katie asked, have you seen any hostility towards the media? We have on the media show in previous editions talked about communities where the media has descended en masse and people have not enjoyed the experience. Have you seen any hostility, particularly towards mainstream media outlets, whether it's The Guardian or the BBC?
1: From my experience, no. And I think sort of touching back on Katie's question before as well about the moment that this got so much attention, was this announcement of the referendum. And I think it was from that point when the village realised, you know, led by Tim McNally, that actually their way, that in their eyes, of getting their voices heard was to do something. And I remember them saying that they didn't want to put pressure on local police by doing protests and things. So I think on the whole, from when I've been there, you know, however many times, that people have been very welcome to talk about it because they feel that this is the only way that they're going to get their voices heard.
0: And Amelia, one of the extraordinary details that's come out is that some people in the village have put together a kind of 8-stage model where they're saying to other communities, if you've got concerns and need to raise the profile of them, this is how we did it. So that some of the villages are even offering essentially media strategy advice.
3: Yeah, that's right. The parish councillor for at least one other village was in Piddington yesterday to take advice on whether or not they could model themselves on Piddington's campaign. And there's in Barnham, Suffolk, they are considering another independence vote for their village, which is also possibly going to have an asylum centre located nearby.
0: Well, that is it for this edition of The Media Show. Thanks as ever for your company. We'll see you next week.

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3: Coming up on the documentary on the BBC World Service. As Syria's new authorities seek to deliver justice for Asadira crimes, questions remain over the fate of the former president Bashar al-Assad, who now lives in Russia. We ask, can victims of his brutal reign find redress when some of the regime's most notorious figures remain beyond the reach of Syrian courts? Join us after the news.
4: BBC News with Moira Alderson. Australia's Prime Minister Anthony Albanese has accused OpenAI of an unacceptable delay in informing the country about its AI agent hacking a government medical website. The breach in June accessed publicly unavailable data, but Canberra was only notified this month. OpenAI appears to have sent an email to a public inbox which took days to be referred upwards. The firm said it had needed time to investigate. A US federal judge has temporarily blocked President Trump's move to ban three news outlets from the White House and has ordered his administration to reinstate their access. CNN, MS Now and Politico had called the ban a blatant violation of the constitutional right to a free press and alleged discrimination. China's President Xi Jinping has said his country and the US should be partners, not rivals, as he started an historic state visit to Washington. Trade, AI and US arms sales to Taiwan are likely to be high on the agenda for his discussions with President Trump. Pakistan has carried out airstrikes on multiple sites in Afghanistan that it says were used to launch border drone attacks. Officials said Pakistani air defences had intercepted the drones. The mayor of the Ukrainian capital, Kyiv, says overnight Russian ballistic missile attacks have killed two people and wounded six. Vitaly Klitschko said debris crashed down in several districts. Provisional results in Morocco's parliamentary election indicate a centre-right party, the PAM, has won the most seats, about a quarter of those in the chamber, with the next three parties well behind. The PAM, or Authenticity and Modernity Party, had been a junior partner in the incumbent governing coalition. And 36 stolen antiquities have been returned from the US to Syria. They include a monumental stone relief from the ancient site of Palmyra. BBC News.
3: August 2026, Palace of Justice, Damascus, Syria. The accused, Bashar al-Assad, not present. The charges, murder, torture, and crimes against humanity. The verdict, guilty. Sentenced to death. In Moscow, where Syria's former ruler now lives, the sentencing didn't make the news.
5: You had a kind of two-line report from state news agency TASS on the day the verdict was passed, but it even forgot to mention that Assad is based in Russia at the moment.
3: In Syria, there was jubilation outside the courtroom, but there is also concern about how justice can be delivered.
6: People are saying this is not what due process and a fair and just trial looks like, and we don't want theatre, we want the real thing.
5: They want this to be a Syrian enterprise, Syrian judges, Syrian prosecutors, Syrian defence, Syrian lawyers, because there is a lot of frustration in Syria and a lot of trauma associated with international foreign powers intervening.
3: The rebel offensive that removed Bashar al-Assad from power ushered in a new chapter for Syria, raising hopes for justice after decades of repression. But the scale and magnitude of the crimes of the former regime is staggering, and the task of investigating them enormous. In this episode, we assess the obstacles standing in the way of accountability, justice and closure. We ask, can victims of Assad's brutal reign find redress when some of the regime's most notorious figures remain beyond the reach of Syrian courts? Welcome to the documentary from the BBC World Service. I'm Krassi Ivanova-Twig, and this is the Global Jigsaw from BBC Monitoring, where we look at the world through the lens of its media, exploring the narratives, the propaganda, and the disinformation.
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8: Мы не вторгались на территорию Украины.
9: Western countries are not the international community. That era has finished.
10: 조중 두 당 두 나라 최고위 용도자 동지들께서는.
3: We'll attempt to squeeze Syria's last 50 years into a nutshell. Here's Tess Malinder-Heron from BBC Monitoring's Middle East desk.
6: It goes back to 1970 when Bashar's father, Hafez al-Assad, seized power in a coup. And that started over five decades of the Assad family's brutal rule and iron fist on Syria. It was a tightly controlled police state, and when he died, it was Bashar who came to power in 2000. His rule became even more brutal than that of his father's, and when the uprising started in 2011, it quickly descended into civil war following Assad's brutal crackdown.
3: So what are the crimes that the son Bashar al-Assad committed?
6: The war lasted nearly 14 years, and the crimes are so numerous that it's hard to summarize in one answer. But during the civil war, the UN estimates that over 580,000 people were killed. There's 13 million Syrians who were displaced both internally and abroad.
3: The UN stopped counting the dead early in the civil war, in January 2014. Its human rights chief recently cautioned that the figures are certainly an undercount of the actual number of killings.
6: There was systemic torture in notorious detention centers, including Saidnaya prison, which was dubbed the human slaughterhouse. According to the UN, it was over 100,000 people who either went missing or were forcibly disappeared. To this day, many people don't know what happened to their loved ones. There is also the use of barrel bombs, which led to massive destruction and indiscriminate civilian killings. And then finally, of course, the use of chemical weapons, which was widely documented during the war. There was the use of sarin gas in Ghouta in 2013, where the US estimating that 1,400 people were killed, most of whom were civilians.
11: Scenes of horror in the rebel-held suburbs of Damascus. Scores of videos show something terrible has happened here. Experts have told the BBC that these appear to be symptoms of poisoning by chemical agents. There's almost no blood, but many are dead or dying.
6: And then in 2018, there was the attack on Douma. And interestingly, the Organization for the Prohibition of Chemical Weapons had to wait 2 days in Damascus before it was allowed to enter the crime scene.
3: Bashar al-Assad has always denied responsibility for these attacks.
12: We don't have any chemical weapons. Even if we have them, we wouldn't use them. And we had never used our chemical arsenal in our history.
6: There was also mass graves and instances of the regime moving bodies to try and cover up atrocities.
3: Then in December 2024, a major rebel offensive put an end to Assad's rule. Feras Kilani, a senior BBC reporter, himself from Syria, remembers every minute of it.
13: At maybe 2 or 3 a.m. on the 8th of December, all Arabic news channels were reporting that there's something happening. We saw pictures of soldiers removing their anti-military suits, throwing their weapons. I crossed the Lebanese border a few hours after he fled to Moscow. We couldn't believe that this moment will happen at any time. seeing thousands of people celebrating in Damascus, Umayyad Square, shooting thousands and thousands of bullets to the air celebrating.
3: It was a stunning development. Ahmed al-Shara, a man with a U.S. bounty on his head over his jihadist past, became president. Assad and many of his generals vanished. Discovering their whereabouts takes painstaking open-source investigative work. Claire Denning from our Russia team has been following the trail.
5: Bashar al-Assad fled to Russia on the 8th of December.
3: Russian Foreign Minister Sergei Lavrov later confirmed Assad had been offered asylum purely on humanitarian grounds.
14: Исключительно гуманитарным соображением.
13: On the 8th of December and after, the majority of the most important fled with Assad. They kept flying from the Russian base in Latakia to Russia. But others managed to cross illegally to Lebanon, and we believe that there's still very big names of them there. A lot of the wealthy people move to the UAE, and we saw pictures even for Bashar Assad's kids celebrating in the UAE.
5: The New York Times did a lot of work investigating where Assad's clan and kind of associates had gone. For one Assad official, they found that his wife had opened a Duolingo account in Russia, and they managed to track down someone. We also had a BBC investigation that was able to track down the head of the intelligence service under Assad, Hossam Luka, in Russia, by scouring the abandoned properties of Syrian officials.
3: What can you glean from those digital breadcrumbs you find about what kind of life does the Assad clan enjoy in Russia?
5: Assad family members appear to be living a life of absolute luxury and impunity. In the Moscow City luxury ultra-modern skyscraper complex, and his brother was seen in the same complex. The Russian ambassador to Iraq, he did an interview with a Kurdish Iraqi outlet called Rudawe. He talked about the fact that Assad had been banned from all public and political activity by the Kremlin. So it seems that his stay is kind of conditional on his silence.
3: It seems like the Assads have more than enough cash to maintain an ostentatious lifestyle, as independent journalists in Moscow have been finding out.
5: There's a Russian investigative outlet called the Dossier Center, and they released a report in which they said that the Assad clan had acquired about $47 million worth of properties in Moscow alone. But Assad's wealth, according to a U.S. intelligence report, it's estimated at $1 to $2 billion. You have 90% of the Syrian population living in poverty on around $2 a day. It really puts into perspective the level of impunity, the amount of resentment there must be towards this family.
3: How did Syrians feel when the regime was overthrown?
6: It was a real mix of elation, jubilation, relief, and also just sheer disbelief. And some of the most moving scenes were of rebels freeing inmates from Saydnaya. You had people entering the prison just looking for any trace of their loved ones.
13: The second day after the fall of Assad, I visited Saydnaya. We have to stop the car about 2 kilometers away from the prison because of the people heading there walking. And you can see just the heads of people, thousands of them, they're trying to enter the compound to find their beloved. Tens of thousands of people disappeared. They couldn't find them.
3: The fall of the Assad dynasty brought hope for many, but also existential worries for others.
6: Among some, especially minorities and the Alawite minority to which the Assad family belongs, there was also a lot of fear and uncertainty of any reprisal attacks. The group that took power, HTS, is a jihadist rebel group that has links to Al-Qaeda. There was also some apprehension about what life would look like for these minorities under rebel groups, and there have been instances of mass killings since then, notably in March 2025 of the Alawite civilians.
3: Last March, 1,400 Alawites were killed, according to Human Rights Watch.
13: An attack happened by the Assad's remnants, if you like, they call it this way in Syria. They killed almost 400 of the new security forces, and the retaliation was really bad.
3: A few months later, Druze areas became the focal point of violence under the gaze of the new administration.
15: Outside the main hospital in Soweda city, the body bags looked to be clear evidence of a mass killing. Rotting in the baking sun for almost a week, the morgue, though, is full.
13: The government went there to take control of the province, and then the government troops retreated, and then they allowed the Sunni tribes to attack. They killed almost 2,000 Druze people. We saw it firsthand. There was a lot of jihadists, thousands of the tribes.
3: You are listening to the Global Jigsaw from BBC Monitoring. The new authorities seem they are committed to delivering justice for Assad-era crimes as a means of bolstering their good guy credentials and earning legitimacy.
6: A lot of their rule is built on just denouncing Assad and promising to deliver justice and accountability. They've created a commission for transitional justice, which is focused on exposing Assad's crimes and pursuing those responsible. And then there's the National Commission for Missing Persons. Some people estimate that it's 180,000 people who disappeared. It's building a national database to find out what happened. And that's going to be a massive task because, according to Syrian officials, there's more than 60 mass graves across the country, and it could take years to just exhume the remains and identify who was killed there. And then finally, these trials that we're seeing right now are just the first step in transitional justice. Some Syrian human rights activists have said all groups who committed abuses during the war should face prosecution for human rights abuses, and that includes HTS, Sharaa's group.
3: What is standing in the way of prosecuting the perpetrators for these crimes? What are the biggest difficulties in the process?
6: There's many who fled to Lebanon, many in Moscow, and officials just roaming freely in Syria. And then there's also the legislation itself, the domestic penal law, which hasn't actually codified war crimes. Syrian authorities have argued that it could take a couple of years to pass through new legislation on war crimes. Many Syrians are also saying that it's almost insulting to the victims that these war criminals cannot be convicted of war crimes and crimes against humanity. Some even said that these trials have been kind of theatre to distract from other Assad-linked officials and businessmen who are quietly being reintegrated into the Syrian state.
3: Who are the people who are involved in the legal process?
6: The judge himself, Fakhr al-Din al-Aryan, was actually a judge serving in the Assad regime, and he publicly defected in 2013, which led to him being sentenced to death by the Assad authorities in absentia. He then served in the rebel enclave in Idlib. And then one of the prosecutors in the case, Noha al-Masri, her brother was actually killed in the crackdown on protesters in Deraa in 2011.
3: Tell us about the other people who have been sentenced.
6: Of course, there's Bashar himself, but there's also his brother, Maher al-Assad, accused of being implicated in torture cases and of profiting from the multi-billion Captagon drug trade. And then there's Atif Najib standing trial in person. I think seeing him in the prison stripes is very symbolic. He cracked down on protests in Deraa in 2011. Which is widely viewed as the kind of cradle of the Syrian uprising. He's said to have overseen the arrest of schoolboys who had graffitied anti-Assad slogans. And when the parents of these boys went to Najib himself, begged for mercy and asked for him to release their sons, he told them to forget about them and to go home and make new ones. Just to see him in that courtroom is very important to many Syrians who have personally suffered from his role in the civil war.
3: And I'm sure many Syrians would like to see Bashar himself wearing a stripy outfit, but he's in a different country. So the death sentence in absentia, how does that affect the extradition process? Moscow wouldn't give him up, would they?
5: I've been speaking with Roger Lou Phillips, who is the legal director of the Syrian Justice and Accountability Center. And his take is that the capital punishment as a sentence does impact the likelihood of extradition. In the European Convention of Human Rights, there's actually a ban on extraditing people to countries where they face the death penalty. Russia is no longer a party to the European Convention of Human Rights. When it comes to extradition, I think it's quite unlikely. This is a political subject for Russia. Russia has a long relationship with Assad and for many years has been supporting his rule militarily and politically. It also has really critical strategic bases in Syria, so in Tartus and Humeymim Air Base. Russia will do, I think, everything it can to maintain access to those bases, and that involves getting along with the new authorities, but it seems like it's short of returning criminals. If Putin were to extradite Assad, what would it say to other leaders? It would suggest that they're going to be betrayed. So I think from a reputational perspective, Putin has every reason to try to prevent any kind of extradition.
3: How is all of this reflected in the media in Syria, Tess? The trials, but also all the other issues and Moscow's cooperation or lack of cooperation when it comes to extraditing Assad.
6: They place a lot more emphasis on the trials themselves and really portraying it as a victory for the Syrian people. Shara has also taken a pragmatic approach to Russia and meeting Putin and striking this deal on the future of the Russian bases. I think they've also been a bit careful about how much they want to condemn Russia in not returning Assad. And state media have also published a lot of videos of the arrests of Assad-era officials and officers, their prison stripes, videos of them blindfolded as well, which has gone repeatedly viral on social media because I think they know that those visuals are so powerful and symbolic for many people. But it's also drawn some criticism. People are saying this is not what due process and a fair and just trial looks like, and we don't want theatre, we want the real thing.
3: And what about media in Russia? Is it at all talking about the justice in Syria?
5: Russian state TV have been virtually silent on the verdict. You had a kind of two-line report from state news agency TASS on the day the verdict was passed, but it even forgot to mention that Assad is based in Russia at the moment.
3: And Tess, what do people inside Syria make of these trials?
6: I think for many, it's something that they never imagined they would see, even though Assad isn't present there, but it's for the first time breaking the cycle of impunity. It feels incredibly important to see this happening, and for those who are there in person, it's even more meaningful. We've had videos of people celebrating outside the courthouse in Damascus, holding up pictures of relatives.

0: is, and Ahmed Sharaa, he is serious in getting them to justice. But this is not the whole story, because we know that there are other atrocities committed over the last 2 years against the Alawites and against the Druze.
1: So these kind of frustrations and concerns that people in Syria feel about the process, do you see them reflected in observations from experts?
2: Yeah, these concerns are definitely echoed by international legal and rights groups. The fact that proceedings and investigations were being rushed, and also that not only the international laws around crimes against humanity and war crimes not embedded in the Syrian domestic legal system, but also the judges presiding over these trials don't actually have the technical expertise to prosecute those specific crimes. That could also be a violation of a very fundamental aspect of law. The new authorities in Syria, they've drafted a transitional justice law. They want this to be a Syrian enterprise, Syrian judges, Syrian prosecutors, Syrian defense, Syrian lawyers, because there is a lot of trauma associated with international foreign powers intervening in the country, and also a lot of distrust of the UN.
1: You are listening to the Global Jigsaw from BBC Monitoring. Russia granted asylum to a whole group of Syrians. We spoke about Bashar al-Assad and his family. Who are the other Syrians in Russia?
2: In 2025, there was 38 people who got refugee status and over 1,700 people who got temporary asylum. These were kind of unprecedented numbers if you look back to Russia's asylum acceptance rate throughout the Syrian civil war, which was extremely low. What local media and investigative outlets have reported is that most of these people who got refugee status were high-ranking senior officials who managed to strike a deal with the Russian government. And then the people who got temporary asylum, many of them were maybe working on the air bases with Russian forces. Many of them speak Russian, but some of them also may have been fleeing some of the violence that was happening in the Alawite heartland. It is a bit of a mix, and that is also reflected in how they've been treated since they arrived. You have, on the one hand, these extreme luxury apartments in which senior Assad officials and Assad's family are residing in. But on the other hand, you have people housed in temporary accommodation. A local outlet in Omsk that reported on the Syrian general who was living in a very, very small rural area of Russia. He was showing the reporters around his house where he had a potato patch and was growing roses and was talking about how he was just going to try to integrate into Russian society and kind of be a regular guy there.
1: The lives of these regime loyalists abroad are still more comfortable compared to most people back in Syria.
3: There's a lot of frustration and anger about all these officials having fled. But I think that a lot of people are also just preoccupied, still grappling with the consequences of the war and trying to rebuild their homes. It's a mammoth task of rebuilding the whole country. And there's also among some fears that we might be seeing the same Assad-era tactics re-emerging. The Syrian Observatory for Human Rights, which is a war monitor, has documented dozens of cases since Assad fell of people dying from mistreatment or torture while in detention under the new authorities.
2: Of course, it's really concerning, but I think it is also important to note that these criminal trials and this transitional justice process has attracted criticism, and that criticism has been expressed vocally by Syrians. They've been protesting, and that reality was unthinkable under Assad. We wouldn't want to be naive about the situation, but it is a change happening, and I guess there is unprecedented justice process going ahead. There's never ever been in history people who were responsible for chemical weapons being used being put on trial and held to account for violating international law. I think there are things that we can hold on to despite the messiness and the complications of the current situation.
1: Delivering justice promptly would be an almost impossible job for the most seasoned politicians, and Ahmed al-Sharaa is still a newcomer.
0: A country like Syria, full of ethnicities, different sects and religions, there's a lot of Christians, there's Druze, Alawites, Ismailis, Kurds, Arabs, you can't control it. and he's trying, but it's not an

0: easy job. You know the country for 14 years. It was separate islands everywhere. So the country is shattered. It needs a lot of time. The country is still very weak, and the future is not clear.
1: Achieving justice for crimes of this scale could take many years, if not decades. Examples from the past, whether in Cambodia, the former Yugoslavia, Rwanda, or Guatemala, suggest that for millions of Syrians, there might be a long way ahead. This is the documentary from the BBC World Service. Thank you from the Global Jigsaw podcast team, Krista Shattery and me, Grassi Ivanova-Twig.
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4: BBC World Service, it's 8 o'clock GMT. This is Oliver Conway with the newsroom. Australia condemns OpenAI for the delay in admitting that a rogue AI agent had hacked into a government website.
5: I spoke with the CEO of OpenAI, Sam Altman, to express Australia's extreme concern about this incident. It took the company way too long to inform the government.
4: A US judge orders the Trump administration to restore White House access to three news outlets. So what to make of it all?
6: The administration did not give a clear reason for why the ban was instituted. It largely was off the basis of Donald Trump being very angry with these organizations.
4: Also today, as he begins a state visit to Washington, Xi Jinping says China and the US should be partners, not rivals. Plus, the Afghan cyclist who had to disguise herself as a man to train wins a silver medal. First, our top stories.
7: BBC News with Moira Alderson. Australia has launched an urgent review after an AI agent belonging to OpenAI hacked a government healthcare portal. The government has set up a task force to examine what happened and whether laws were broken. Our business reporter Ijoma Ndukwe says this compounds anxieties about the safety of artificial intelligence.
8: Australia is among 22 countries that signed this joint statement earlier this month, that because they're calling for some sort of global guardrails for the development of AI. And so this incident adds to a spate of breaches in which AI companies, not just OpenAI, but Anthropic, Meta, even Google, has broken into other systems without human knowledge.
7: A federal judge has ordered President Trump to restore White House access for journalists from CNN, MS Now and Politico. He said the ban was likely unconstitutional. Here's our global affairs reporter, Sasha Schlichter.
9: This is a major setback for President Trump in one of his biggest battles with the media. U.S. District Judge Tim Kelly ordered the administration to immediately return the outlet's passes and blocked officials from enforcing the ban for 14 days. He rejected the administration's assertion that the ban was motivated by national security concerns, adding that Mr. Trump himself has stated the ban was due to alleged lack of truthfulness and negativity of their reporting. Earlier, Judge Kelly said legal precedents made it clear that journalists were entitled to due process before their White House press passes could be revoked.
7: The Chinese President Xi Jinping has called for his country and the United States to be partners rather than rivals in remarks published just hours after his arrival in Washington for a landmark state visit. Mr. Xi said the two countries' interests were deeply intertwined and they should enjoy cooperation. It's been announced a bilateral trade truce has been extended till January. Here's Stephen McDonnell.
10: There's no way Xi Jinping could leave the US without the tariff peace continuing. Both leaders will speak about the progress that they're making and the warm friendship between their countries. But there are these huge differences. For example, Donald Trump doesn't agree with Xi Jinping on the extent to which AI should be regulated. There's a disagreement over the supply of US semiconductors to China and Chinese rare earths to the US. And of course, don't forget, they're both competing for global dominance.
7: The second in command of Tigray rebels in Ethiopia says they're in a state of full-blown war with the federal government. Manuel Assefa told the French news agency his forces were fighting alongside local armed groups in the neighbouring regions of Far and Anhara. On Wednesday, TPLF forces seized three airports in Tigray and engaged in clashes with federal troops. BBC News. The mayor of the Ukrainian capital, Kiev, says overnight Russian ballistic missile attacks have killed two people and wounded six. Vitaly Klitschko said debris crashed down in several districts and that in one area people might be trapped under rubble. The southern port city of Odessa also came under fire. Venezuela's interim president, Delcy Rodriguez, has told the United Nations General Assembly there will be elections in the South American country as part of a transition to full democracy. Ms. Rodriguez did not set out a timetable for the vote and said Venezuela's recovery would take time.
11: Venezuela garantizará condiciones reales de participación.
12: Venezuela will guarantee real conditions of participation for all political forces in the country. Democracy is not measured by the existence of elections. Democracy is measured by the quality of the competition that precedes those elections. An election must be a solution, not a generator of irreconcilable conflicts. I want to make this very clear at the General Assembly. There will be elections in Venezuela. And in that direction, we have started a political dialogue with sectors of the opposition that will lead to a process on equal terms for all.
7: Provisional results in Morocco's parliamentary election indicate a centre-right party, the PAM, has won the most seats, about a quarter of those in the chamber, with the next three parties well behind. The PAM, or Authenticity and Modernity Party, had been a junior partner in the incumbent governing coalition and won, even though two of its senior figures were jailed in June for drug trafficking. A teenage rock singer and guitarist from Thailand has won this year's America's Got Talent competition, taking home the $1 million prize. 16-year-old Nene Royal, whose real name is Ratinkan Amloy, captivated judges and online voters with her blistering guitar solos and rock vocals. Her success sparked celebrations back in Thailand. BBC News.
4: Thank you. You're listening to the newsroom from the BBC World Service with Oliver Conway. In the past few months, there have been more than a dozen cases of artificial intelligence going rogue and getting into the computer systems of other companies. Now comes news of what seems to be the first incident of AI hacking into a government website, and one that was outside the United States. Australia said an OpenAI agent had breached its national health data portal in June. The Australian Prime Minister, Anthony Albanese, who is in New York for the UN General Assembly, said he was very unhappy with the US tech giant.
5: I spoke with the CEO of OpenAI, Sam Altman, to express Australia's extreme concern about this incident. And I also expressed my disappointment that it took the company way too long to inform the government what had occurred and the nature of the way that that notification occurred as well. Was unacceptable.
4: Our Australia correspondent Katie Watson told me more from Sydney.
13: So this AI agent breached a healthcare data portal. So Medicare is the universal healthcare system here in Australia, and it basically hacked into a portal with lots of data, numbers, statistics. So it wasn't sensitive data, it wasn't personal data. This was about numbers. And in fact, the Deputy Prime Minister, Richard Miles, spoke earlier and said that this was relatively minor in terms of a breach. But of course, that doesn't make it not serious. It was still a big concern, especially with the growing capabilities of AI, what that could mean, you know, for the future. So they've set up a task force, and that's going to involve cyber security agencies, AI agencies. They're going to look into exactly what happened. And we know it happened in June. In fact, OpenAI said that this is called a misaligned model activity. Effectively, you know, instructions sent to the AI agent to get some data meant that they also did some activities that they didn't intend to happen. That's how OpenAI explained it. So that happened in June. OpenAI became aware of the problem in August, and then it was in September, the 10th of September, that they sent an email to Services Australia, which basically looks after the kind of portal. And it was an email that's often used for academics, researchers, to alert authorities about vulnerabilities in the system, which is what they did. But of course, the Australian government has been pretty cross about the fact that they didn't kind of escalate this and talk to the government at a quicker rate.
4: Yeah, it's pretty extraordinary, given the sensitivity of this issue, that there wasn't contact at a higher level much earlier.
13: Yeah, I think that's what, I mean, OpenAI said that it was about kind of, they had to investigate what was going on. And they kind of came to this because they were doing some investigations into this misaligned model activity. So it was one of the instances that came up. In fact, I was talking to an expert earlier today who said that he'd been speaking to lots of people today since this news broke. And the impression he got was that actually Australia wasn't the only government entity to be targeted, that there may have been other governments in this as well. But Australia is the only country that's actually spoken out about this.
4: And it all adds to fears about AI. But will there be any international action on getting some regulation on this?
13: Well, it's quite interesting because, you see, Australia knew about this last week. And obviously, Albanese is now talking about it this week. And certainly, I don't think it's a coincidence that he's talking about this with a whole bunch of global leaders in New York right now, especially as we've had Donald Trump playing down the threats of AI. I think Australia's been quite proud in being a world leader when it comes to standing up to big tech. So obviously it's got the world first social media ban for under 16s. It's announced what it calls the world's strongest controls on algorithms. And now, of course, it's a world first AI kind of rogue breach. And that's something that I think Australia is perhaps positioning itself to stand up to big tech and show that it means that it's serious when it comes to digital safety, digital security. So it's quite an interesting kind of time why Australia is talking about it now. But it's certainly got the headlines, as we can see. We've been talking about it all day.
4: Katie Watson in Australia, and we'll hear about possible discussions on AI regulation in a moment. But first, a judge in the US has ordered the Trump administration to immediately restore White House access to journalists from CNN, MS Now and Politico, saying the president's ban on them was likely to be unconstitutional. The three media organizations launched a legal challenge when their reporters had their White House passes confiscated. The White House is yet to comment and may take further legal action. But Scott Lucas, professor of US and international politics at University College Dublin, gave us his assessment.
6: Fundamental in the ruling is that the three organizations were not notified of their right to appeal the ban until yesterday, which is days, of course, after it was suddenly ordered by the Trump administration. And under the provisions of the arrangement between the White House and the press, which is if your passes are to be revoked, there has to be a clear reason stated. There also has to be a clear ability for you to be able to appeal that decision. Arguments made in court said that the administration, in fact, did not give a clear reason for why the ban was instituted. It largely was off the basis of Donald Trump being very angry with these organizations, and that reason was only given yesterday, that the three organizations had endangered U.S. national security. The only evidence provided by the administration in support of that was a story from CNN months ago about a bunker being constructed under the East Wing, under this, you know, destruction of the White House. But Donald Trump had openly said, in fact, that a bunker is being constructed under the East Wing. The judge's ruling is only a 14-day pause in the ban. He's effectively given the administration time to put together a case as to why that ban should be implemented. So in other words, this is a case which has not been decided. It's actually in process. That said, I think you're going to see, if the administration continues to insist on this ban, arguments that go beyond, let's say, the process that we're talking about and about the principle, which is, of course, that First Amendment right to a free press. Then you have a decision for the other media outlets. This includes Trump-friendly outlets like Fox, who joined effectively that ban on coverage of the president inside the White House. Now that this decision has been made, do they say, oh, everything's okay, then they go back to covering Trump? Or do they put some pressure on the White House by saying, no, we don't think this ban was right in the first place, so we're going to continue to restrict coverage that we give to you?
4: Scott Lucas there from University College Dublin. Well, as I was saying, AI is one of the main areas of competition between the US and China, and it's likely to form part of discussions when the Chinese president visits the White House later today. Xi Jinping arrived in the US yesterday, where, unusually, he was greeted in person by Donald Trump. The trip is set to be full of pomp and pageantry, including lavish dinners, private tours and negotiations. We can talk now to our Beijing correspondent, Stephen McDonnell. First of all, what is likely to be the main points on the agenda when they meet to discuss things?
10: Well, it's funny that you mentioned AI, and certainly given that we've heard this story coming out of Australia of an AI hack on a government agency there, it's possibly even more important. We've just had an announcement from the Commerce Ministry here that trade and economic teams from China and the US have for the first time had a big dialogue on artificial intelligence. Now, these groups, they're meeting in the lead up to the Trump-Xi summit. And so we're getting some reports about what's already been discussed. And the implication, of course, is that Donald Trump and Xi Jinping will speak about this. And I'll give you a bit of a flavour. This is from He Yadong, who is spokesperson for the Ministry of Commerce here. So he said that these economic and trade teams had discussed artificial intelligence in a candid, in-depth and constructive way. And what's more, he said that the Chinese side moving forward would maintain close communication with the US regarding this in terms of their follow-up work. Now, people who've been following this story will know that there is a proposal apparently coming from the Chinese side to set up a kind of Cold War-style hotline between Washington and Beijing should there be some sort of an AI crisis, an AI meltdown. And, you know, this was used at times when, you know, there was concern about an accidental nuclear war. And this is how worried people are about AI, certainly in the Chinese government. Now, up until now, Donald Trump has resisted the idea of government regulation, more increased government regulation on AI, because he wants the US to take off and be the world leader on this and thinks that by somehow regulating AI, you might hamper this advantage. But pressure is going to come to bear on the US government to do more to regulate AI, given the types of things like this hack we've just heard of in Australia. And in terms of this suggestion from China, why not set up a hotline? I mean, I don't think that's going to hurt your AI companies that much and provide a special emergency direct way of communicating should something go wrong.
4: Now, rivalry between the US and China has been building for some time. Who has the upper hand at the moment? It was unusual that the president went to meet Xi Jinping in person.
10: Well, that's a very good question, and I think it depends what you're talking about. In some areas, China's doing better, and in some areas, the US is doing better. Certainly, the body language between Donald Trump and Xi Jinping is interesting. Donald Trump behaves very differently when he's with Xi Jinping than he does with other world leaders, touching him on the back and trying to impress him. So, it is a very interesting rivalry between these global powers as they try and reach dominance in all sorts of areas, and that's part of the problem when it comes to negotiating everything from the supply of rare earths to computer chips to cooperation on the environment, electric vehicles, you name it.
4: Stephen McDonnell in Beijing, thank you. You're listening to the Newsroom from the BBC World Service. Two people have been killed in Ukraine by Russian missile strikes on the capital, Kyiv. President Zelensky, who's in New York, said the attacks happened when he was meeting members of the US Congress. With the latest, here's our correspondent Paul Adams in Kyiv.
14: It was a pretty grim night, actually. Probably something in the region of 20 huge explosions in the early hours that kind of reverberated right across the city. Right now, the city is still under alert, but under a lesser form of alert, which suggests that there is a real danger of not ballistic missiles, but the drones, which often now are fired at the city throughout the day. In fact, yesterday we had something like 8 or 9 hours of alerts in which drones were detected or suspected around the city. And I think after a night of ballistic missile attack, it is now giving way to yet another day of drone threats. So that is currently the kind of reality of life in Kyiv. And I was only here 6 or 7 weeks ago. And at that point, we knew about these jet-powered drones, but they were not being used in anything like the numbers that we're seeing now. Yesterday, as we went around the city, we actually found the debris of one of those jet-powered drones lying in the shattered forecourt of a petrol station. And these drones, they fly higher, they fly faster, they are harder to shoot down. And Russia is using them in wave after wave after wave. It is clearly an attempt to keep the city on edge, to make people worried and fearful, even at something as basic as going to your local petrol station. And that is why a number of people in Kyiv are beginning to think that they may have to leave the city as winter approaches. It is starting to get cold and unpleasant. They can feel winter just around the corner. They remember just how grim it was last year, and that was at a time when the main threat was from ballistic missiles rather than these new drones. But with the combination of missiles and drones and winter, some people are thinking we can't go through that again. And that, frankly, appears to be part of the Kremlin's calculation here.
4: Paul Adams in Kyiv. Is Ethiopia on the brink of returning to the devastating civil war that ended 4 years ago? Fighting has broken out once again in the Tigray region between Ethiopian government troops and the party that controls Tigray. Now, one of the leaders of the Tigrayan rebels says they are in a state of full-blown war with the federal government. Our correspondent, Kalkatan Yibeltal, who covered that civil war for us, joins us now. What should we make of those comments from one of the Tigrayan rebels that they're at war?
15: That's what has been, you know, feared by many as these tensions were brewing up for the past few weeks. And it seems that now that we are returning to that large-scale conflict, because recently we have seen, you know, these small-scale skirmishes in different areas. But now it seems that we are entering, or where North Ethiopia is sliding into a large-scale civil war, and that's going to be a very bad news, not only for people in Tigray and people in northern Ethiopia, but for the wider region as well, for the wider Horn of Africa region as well, because it definitely is going to have a destabilizing effect.
4: That was a devastating war that ended in 2022. Why might it now return? What's the background to all this?
15: Yes, that's one of the deadliest conflicts anywhere in the world that we've seen this century, because some estimates put the number of people who have been killed in the 2 years in the region of 600,000. And that's not without mentioning the hundreds of thousands of people that have been displaced and the infrastructure damage. But after 2 years, there was a peace deal that was signed in South Africa between the TPLF, the main actor in Tigray, and the central government, which effectively silenced the guns and some of the basic services were returned. But it didn't resolve some of the underlying issues. One of these issues was these many displaced people that still are living in makeshift camps. They have not been returned to their homes. And the other is there are so many, you know, disputed areas claimed by different regions, and that has not been resolved as well. So both the central government and the Tigrayan forces have been accusing each other of not respecting that peace deal and breaching that peace deal. And it seems that that is now, leading to this all-out explosion, this explosion of all-out civil war.
4: Kalkadan, many thanks indeed to Kalkadan Yibeltal, who was our correspondent in Ethiopia for many years. A female cyclist from Afghanistan who had to disguise herself as a man to train has made history for her country by winning a silver medal at the Asian Games. Fariba Hashimi earned her medal in the women's road race near Nagoya in Japan on Tuesday. I heard more from our sports presenter, Isaac Fannin.
16: It's a really incredible story. So she's 23 years old, Fariba. She's been cycling since she was 15 years old in the Faryab province, which is in the north of Afghanistan on the border with Turkmenistan. And we've spoken at great lengths on the BBC about the difficulties facing many women in Afghanistan, the repression of their rights there, especially since the Taliban took power back in 2021. And she was actually forced to leave her home back then when the Taliban returned to power, and she told us about the challenges she faced as a woman before the Taliban took over cycling in Afghanistan.
17: Women cycling for them is something strange, something they never see. And of course, they will try to stop you or hit you. Most of the time, I try to completely wear manacles because I had inside me my dream. And at the same time, when they recognize me, they try to hit me with the stone, try to hit me with the button. Even sometimes when they was recognizing I'm a lady, they was trying to close with the car, like this, I'm crashing and falling down.
16: You can hear there a really, really difficult story for her, but she absolutely loves cycling. And I think the victory, winning this silver medal, she wants to use it as a symbol for Afghanistan women. She wants it to be an opportunity for women to be able to see in her own country that they can aspire to a lot more. She actually got into cycling because her older sister, Yildiz, was a cyclist in her country. They both actually competed at the Paris Olympics together, and the plan for them is to have more success and to compete at the 2028 Olympics in Los Angeles.
4: Now, of course, Afghanistan at the moment suffering lots of economic difficulties, not to mention all the years of conflict. But how successful in general are Afghan athletes?
16: For men, it's, I think, a lot easier to play and take part in sport. A few years ago, we saw at the Cricket World Cup, the Afghanistan men's team get into the semi-final there. That was a really, really big moment for that team to reach a semi-final. But for women, a lot of repression, you know, especially since the Taliban came back to power in 2021. We saw a number of the women's football team in Afghanistan actually flee the country and take refuge in other countries. And I suppose for people like Fariba Hashimi, she'll be hoping that winning this silver medal will give the women in Afghanistan a bit of hope that they can aspire potentially to do like she has done and achieve their dreams.
4: Our sports presenter, Isaac Fannin. Now, jazz may have its roots in America, but in Poland, the music genre holds a deep significance after it became a symbol of resistance against first the Nazi occupation and then Stalinist authorities who suppressed it as a symbol of Western imperialism. The bands led to artists practicing underground, and the genre flourished. With the London Polish Jazz Festival now underway, our correspondent Phoebe Hobson went to meet a veteran jazz singer and a young band using jazz to keep Polish history alive.
18: At the age of four, Ursula started playing the accordion.
19: I was very popular in our small town. I was already a big star.
18: Like many people growing up at this time in Poland, Ursula was glued to the radio and Willis Conover's Jazz Hour on the Voice of America. Jazz didn't die under communist rule, but it was pushed underground.
19: When I was about 14, 15, I've heard for the first time jazz over the radio from Washington, D.C., Willis Conover bombarding fans from behind the Iron Curtain, and he was playing the most beautiful music in the world.
18: Ursula's career as a scat singer soared when she left Poland with her former husband, Michał Urbaniak. At one point, they collaborated with Miles Davis, and Ursula's song Papaya, released in 1976, became a hit. People were surprised by Poland, a nation far away from the birthplace of jazz, that could make such a mark on the scene.
19: A lot of times they were asking us, how come you sound so unique, you know? And I said, we sound unique because we are from another country, you know, another history. But we also love jazz. We understand this music.
18: Now in her 80s and still touring and organizing music festivals, Ursula's message is that our best years in life can come later.
19: The best year is from 50 to 100. I know what I'm talking about. Because when you are 50, you have menopause, but this menopause makes you open for another world.
18: Younger musicians in Poland aren't old enough to remember the jazz ban, otherwise known as the Catacomb Jazz Era. They can express themselves with much more freedom.
20: I felt like I was in the right place, in the right time.
18: Marek Pedziewak is a member of EABS, a leading band on the Polish scene, who are also playing at the London Polish Jazz Festival.
20: There are new generations. The jazz scene in Poland is getting bigger and bigger, and my heart beats happily because of that.
18: Their second album, Slavic Spirit, is inspired by pre-Christian Polish folklore and traditional Polish music.
20: It was getting deep into our culture, a deep dive into our national traumas. There's Polish folk music. You can still find it in Polish villages.
18: I asked Marek, why is jazz still so popular in Poland?
20: Each human being deserves to be free, you know? And jazz is like the gateway to be free.
4: That report by Phoebe Hobson. That brings us to our main world news once again. Australia has launched an urgent review after an OpenAI agent hacked a government health website. It also condemned the firm for taking weeks to disclose what happened. We'll have a full summary of all the latest world news next, but that's it for now from me and the team on the newsroom.
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22: For joining us this morning for the BBC World Service on WMKY, I'm Alex Standifer with the forecast. Today will be sunny with a high near 70. Tonight is going to be mostly clear as temperatures fall down to the mid-40s. Friday is going to be sunny again with a high near 70, and Friday night will be mostly clear as temperatures fall down to around 45 degrees. And Saturday will be mostly sunny with a high near 71. 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
23: On this episode of Business Daily, two men, two superpowers, and a relationship that could shape the global economy. As tensions rise between Washington and Beijing, how much depends on the personal chemistry between President Trump and President Xi? We'll explore the politics, the personalities, and what's at stake for the world. That's all coming up after the news.
24: BBC News with Vigialis. Australia has launched an urgent review after an AI agent belonging to OpenAI hacked a government healthcare portal. The government has set up a task force to examine what happened and whether laws were broken. The Prime Minister, Anthony Albanese, accused OpenAI of an unacceptable delay in informing the authorities. A US federal judge has temporarily blocked President Trump's move to ban three news outlets from the White House and has ordered his administration to reinstate their access. CNN, MS Now, and Politico had called the ban a blatant violation of the constitutional right to a free press and alleged discrimination. The second-in-command of Tigray rebels in Ethiopia say they're in a state of a full-blown war with the federal government. Emmanuel Assefa told the French news agency his forces were fighting alongside local armed groups in the neighboring regions of Afar and Amhara. China's President Xi Jinping has said his country and the U.S. should be partners, not rivals, as he started an historic state visit to Washington. Trade, AI, and U.S. arms sales to Taiwan are likely to be high on the agenda for his discussions with President Trump. The mayor of the Ukrainian capital Kyiv says overnight Russian ballistic missile attacks have killed two people and wounded six. Vitaly Klitschko said debris crashed down in several districts. A court in Croatia has ruled that a Ukrainian man suspected of involvement in the plot to blow up the Nord Stream gas pipelines to Europe 4 years ago can be extradited to Germany to stand trial. Volodymyr Zuravlyov denies any involvement. Pakistan has carried out airstrikes on multiple sites in Afghanistan, it says were used to launch border drone attacks. Officials said Pakistani air defenses had intercepted the drones. Provisional results in Morocco's parliamentary election indicate a centre-right party, the PAM, has won the most seats. The PAM, or Authenticity and Modernity Party, had been a junior partner in the governing.
23: One of them thrives on unpredictability. The other is famous for revealing very little. This week, Donald Trump and Xi Jinping meet again. From tariffs to technology, we'll look at what's at stake when the world's two most powerful economic rivals sit down together. That's on this episode of Business Daily. I'm Vishala Sripathma. Joining us is Samira Hussain, North America business correspondent in New York, and Laura Bicker, senior China correspondent, joining us from Beijing. Welcome to you both.
0: Hello.
1: Lovely to be here.
23: Lots to get into for this week's agenda. But before we get into that, let's take a quick trip back in time, because the US and China, they go way back. A sometimes rocky and sometimes lucrative relationship between the two countries has defined much the last couple of decades in terms of the global economy. On Monday's edition of Business Daily, Will Bain spoke to former State Department economist Chad Bowen about the historic relationship between Mao and Nixon. Well, we're going to fast forward a little bit to 2016 on this episode. Donald Trump wins the White House. Months later, he and Xi Jinping come face to face for the first time at Trump's Mar-a-Lago resort in Florida. Today, trade wars, tariffs, technology battles, and geopolitical rivalry have turned this relationship into one of the defining contests of our time. And few moments captured that shift better than what Trump called Liberation Day back in April 2025.
2: China, 67%, that's tariffs charged to the USA, including currency manipulation and trade barriers.
23: President Trump claiming that China was hitting the US with tariffs of 67%, and he responded by adding tariffs of 34% to China. Well, the Chinese hit back within days, and here's a spokesperson from their foreign ministry.
3: China does not want the trade war, but we are not afraid of one. If the United States insists on waging a tariff war or trade war, China will fight to the end.
23: Since then, tariffs have gone up as high as 145% and back down again, depending on which product and when. It's really difficult to keep up. But generally, how have relations been between the two countries? Well, Samira, we touched a bit about how President Trump might feel on a personal level. Do you think that's a big part of this relationship between the two economies?
8: I think in general, when you're talking about two world leaders that are meeting, a lot of that has to do with personalities, right? You know, there are, of course, many instances throughout history where you can talk about presidents that didn't like each other. So personalities make a big difference here. Remember that Donald Trump is very much someone who likes a strong leader, a strong man. So in some ways, he's really, you know, almost envious of the kind of control that China has over its people. The United States, they're not coming in here with the strongest hand, especially when it comes to the war with Iran. They're really going to be looking to China to try and mediate something there. Basically, the United States is coming in with more asks.
23: And Laura, she is much less effusive publicly about Trump than Trump is about him. How does he actually view this relationship? Do we have much of an idea about that?
1: Honestly, when you look at President Xi sitting at any meeting, he'd make an excellent poker player, because you never really get an idea of what he's thinking. If he actually is angry, you never really know. His expression stays the same throughout. But when it comes to this moment, certainly President Xi will feel that he has proved that he can be a stable global power in the time of an unpredictable US president. And that is why China feels that kind of balance of power is shifting. Now, let's just start a wee bit about trade. You mentioned there about the tariffs. When it comes to weathering those tariffs, I mean, when those Independence Day, Liberation Day tariffs were announced, we rushed down to China's industrial heartland to try to get an idea of how local traders were faring. And when we were there, there. I mean, really, when you see these heartlands, it works 24 hours a day. These factories are full of workers. Everything is going all the time. But when we spoke to kind of trade leaders at that time, we expected them to be a little bit glum, a little bit worried, as they had been in past tariff wars. This time, remember, China has diversified. They made trade partners with 120 leading countries. So that means they had more people to sell to. There are options for China. And so when it came to those Liberation Day tariffs, what it did was inspired nationalism within the country. Look, if this is the US trying to contain China, we will fight back. And that's what you heard there from the foreign ministry. I think the other thing when it comes to that personal relationship, we saw Donald Trump here earlier this year, and it is obvious that President Xi does want to flatter the US president. He took him to Chung'anhai, which is the cradle of the Communist Party. He got this kind of tour around the gardens of Chung'anhai, and he's going, look, look, look at the trees, look at how ancient this is. And that was President Xi's way, yes, of course, of flattering Donald Trump, and perhaps Mr. Trump didn't see it at the time, but it was also his way of saying, this is a country with thousands of years of history. That tree has stood the test of time, and whatever you fling at us, we will stand that test too. Now, the subtext was there, but I'm not sure that the US administration got it at the time. Certainly Chinese state media did.
0: And Samira, Mr. Trump has said that the relationship is really important. He said that after the Beijing visit, for example. Is there evidence that that kind of personal diplomacy that he seems to value so much has actually delivered anything in terms of results for the US?
8: So one thing that was announced during that trip was that China was going to increase significantly agricultural purchases from the United States. But then when you dig down and look at what those agricultural purchases look like, they've actually only purchased some $3.9 billion worth of agricultural goods so far, eliciting that commitment from China that they're going to drastically increase their purchases from American farmers was a huge win for President Trump. But fast forward to now, we see that those agricultural purchases are not happening. And this meeting is taking place just before midterm elections. I think the president is certainly going to be pressing China to see more of those agricultural purchases.
0: Well, the two men met last October in Busan in South Korea and agreed an uneasy trade truce in which Trump agreed to postpone the export controls that would have affected thousands of Chinese companies. And Beijing held back restrictions on exports of rare earths and critical minerals. Then there was Beijing in May. Here's President Trump again speaking after that meeting.
2: This has been an incredible visit. A lot of good has come of it. We've made some fantastic trade deals, great for both countries. He's a man I respect greatly, become really a friend. We've known each other now 11 years, almost 12 years, it's a long time. And we've settled a lot of different problems that other people wouldn't have been able to settle.
0: So that was just 4 months ago. And since the pair last met, China has strengthened its economic ties around the world. President Trump, meanwhile, faces a tougher political landscape with slipping approval ratings ahead of the midterm elections. That leaves Xi under little pressure to make concessions. President Trump, by contrast, is contending with the economic fallout from the conflict with Iran, which has pushed up costs for American consumers and also added concerns about the economy. So while expectations for the breakthrough are pretty low, the pressure to deliver may not be evenly shared. Laura, when I think about Xi Jinping on tour, as it were, I remember those pictures of him and the former Prime Minister here in the UK, David Cameron, drinking a pint in an English pub. And that went viral. And that was quite a big moment for diplomacy between the UK and China. Has he had moments like that in the recent past?
1: I think that meeting with David Cameron was a little bit of a one-off. The dynamic in Busan, for instance, that very long handshake when Donald Trump tried to pull Xi Jinping in, that was never going to happen to the Chinese leader. He just stood steadfast and stared at the camera. And even you could see almost a nervousness with Donald Trump at that time, with a very tough negotiator, he says, patting him on the arm. Fast forward to the meeting in May, and it did seem that the more effusive comments were coming from Donald Trump. He's really determined to flatter his host on that visit. So I think, you know, when it comes to President Xi Jinping, as I've said, he gives very little away. But you can tell that there is definitely some kind of rapport, But when it comes to the relationships, the closest relationship I've seen when it comes to leaders is between him and Vladimir Putin.
8: You know, it's interesting, Laura, just to jump in, is that that's something that you see quite a lot with President Trump and a lot of other world leaders, that effort to try and flatter him, to be effusive towards him. But it doesn't seem like there is a general kind of companionship between President Trump and several world leaders, including Xi Jinping. And I would imagine, though, that for China, the image of Xi Jinping arriving at Air Force Andrews Base and then coming to the White House and having a state dinner, that's actually going to play really very well for him in China.
1: Yeah, domestically, already we can hear the hype being built up about President Xi going to the US, that Donald Trump's going to be on the tarmac to meet the Chinese leader, which is a huge honour. What you've got to understand is these kind of protocols here in China mean a lot. Where someone sits, how someone is treated, how someone is shown into a room, the language used, it's all pored over very, very carefully, because to the Chinese it means a lot.
0: In terms of this week and this meeting, Samira, what do you think the US will really want to nail down in terms of economic trade or just even something that's more geopolitical?
8: The United States, and specifically Donald Trump, needs to walk away with something he can sell to the American people. This war with Iran has not played well at all domestically. In fact, it has been a big negative. Not only do people not want to be involved in this war, but the economic impact has been really quite sharp. So there's going to be a lot of pressure on President Trump to try and deliver some kind of economic win for the American people. I think also, when you're talking about the war with Iran, we can't negate just the fact that China has a relationship with Tehran and they buy a majority of Tehran's oil. And that, for the United States, they're going to try and put pressure on China to act as some kind of mediator in forcing Iran to sign some kind of deal. So again, he can take another win.
0: And Laura, what about China? What does China want out of this meeting?
1: A couple of things. First of all, tech. When it comes to access to those high-end computer chips, obviously there were some concessions made after the pact made in Busan. However, China really wants access to high-end computer chips. It's doing quite well in its own. It's playing catch-up in the technology game when it comes to artificial intelligence, but it is making huge advances in robotics. Around 90% of the world's humanoid robots now come from China. So you can see that it needs those high-end chips to make sure that it's at the forefront of making those robotics as robust as it can. Now, we have talked about how in the lead China is and how President Xi might feel he has a good hand. Here's where he doesn't. His domestic economy is faltering. The juggernaut that was the Chinese industrial economy is great when it comes to selling things abroad, not so great when it comes to its own people buying goods. Unemployment, especially youth unemployment, is very high. House prices have plummeted and not increasing in any way. And then, of course, we have vast empty apartments sitting on the edges of many, many cities. There is a domestic economy that is faltering and President Xi needs to get it restarted. The war in Iran affects that because it affects the prices of everything to do with crude oil. Now, here they had vast resources of crude oil, but they are going through them very quickly. And in the last couple of weeks, they've had to raise oil prices, which is already affecting businesses, adding on to some costs, for example, 20 to 30% on textiles and on plastics. Now, when you've got a margin of maybe 1 to 2% in your sales, you can see how you're now beginning to lose money. And that is something President Xi really needs to fix. So, yes, he's coming to Washington with a very strong hand when it comes to trade, a very strong hand when it comes to the likes of rare earths. Remember, China processes around 90% of the world's rare earths. But when it comes to his own domestic economy, it is struggling a little and he knows it. So the war in Iran might be a case of where China will say to the United States, and this is what we're hearing here, we will lean on Tehran if you do not send any package of arms as promised to Taiwan. And I think that might be one play that comes from the Chinese side.
0: A huge
8: and just to pick up on that, the view from the United States is there are real concerns that in order to elicit those economic concessions, Washington will indeed have to soften its stance when it comes to Taiwan because of exactly what Laura pointed out.
0: And I just want to shift a little bit back to AI, because clearly that is a massive sticking point between the two countries. Samira, do either side actually want guardrails?
8: Look, what is interesting is that the industry here in the United States is screaming, we need some kind of guardrails here. When you look at the way China has reacted to that, they basically called it the United States Cold War playbook. The United States, and especially Donald Trump, believes, look, we're winning in AI, we're beating China, and therefore we don't want to put the brakes on anything.
0: Laura, does China just want to win the AI race?
1: Yes, China does want to win. When it comes to the guardrails, it is worth pointing out that President Xi Jinping, right since 2018, has been calling for a global framework. So China doesn't want to just win on AI, it also wants to write the rule book. But also it's worth remembering the two different approaches to AI here. China believes that these open source models, basically that's by like giving people the code, they believe that having it more accessible, making it cheaper to people, that will be the way that China wins on AI rather than the kind of closed source models that we're seeing in the United States. So not only is it trying to win, not only is it using its models to try to win, it's trying to show that, look, we are being open, we are being transparent, and of course you have a president that's long called for the rules.
0: So in summary, we're not going to get that sort of raising glasses to each other in a pub David Cameron Xi Jinping moment, but there will be lots of warmth on both sides.
1: I expect a lot of warm words. I expect a lot of diplomacy. I expect a lot of summit pageantry. I expect a lot of, you know, fancy dinners, a lot of showing President Xi his helicopter pad. When it comes to the fierce competition between the US and China, then I think the competition perhaps will outweigh the need to cooperate.
0: Samira, are they basically high school frenemies then? Is that how we describe it?
8: I think you have President Trump, who is in some ways quite envious of Xi Jinping's ability to be this authoritarian kind of leader. He really likes that. But at the same time, in terms of eliciting any kind of win for President Trump to take back to the American people, I mean, other than an extension of the trade truce, it's hard to see what this visit will bring in terms of a clear win that he could take to the polls in November.
0: Okay, thank you both for joining us on this episode of Business Daily. That's it for this edition with me, Vishala Sripathma. Join me tomorrow when I'll be taking stock of this week's summit and analysing what comes out of it.

0: BBC World Service, and now history told by the people who were there. It's Witness History. Today we go back to April 1932, when a protest on a hilltop in the north of England helped build public support for the right to access the countryside. Simon Watts has the story.
1: It's the early 1930s and a protest movement is forming in the northern industrial city of Manchester. Workers like George Haig want the right to escape to the country and walk up any mountain they choose.
2: I was 16, coming on to 17, don't forget that. And I had a job indoors in a bleaching and dyeing firm, and to get out in the countryside at weekend was an absolute must. I was very keen on the right to ramble, and we couldn't at that particular time because there were always these keepers sending you back. They had sticks, and I know in a number of occasions I'd seen a shotgun leaning around, you know, within easy reach.

0: At the time, the Peak District, a region of wild country on the edge of Greater Manchester, was used largely as private shooting estates. Gamekeepers even controlled the desolate but beautiful plateau on top of Kinder Scout, the area's highest mountain. On April 24, 1932, the tension spilled over when George Haig and many others joined a mass trespass organised by an offshoot of the Communist Party.
1: It was floated by a very small club, of which I was a secretary, the British Workers' Sports Federation.
0: Benny Rothman, an unemployed 20-year-old motor mechanic, organised the protest. He told the story to the BBC years later.
1: We were working-class youngsters, largely coming from semi-slum-type towns in the Manchester area, obviously with a great thirst to get into the countryside from the rotten conditions. We were just ordinary working boys and girls.
0: Benny Rothman's group organised regular walking expeditions. It was a humiliating incident on one such trip that triggered the mass trespass, as Benny's son, Harry Rothman, recalls.
2: My dad told me years ago when I was a kid, they'd gone camping at a little place in the Peak District, and some kids had come up from London, because it was a national thing, and my dad and his mate said, oh, these lads were from London, they'd never seen any wilderness, and they said, well, I'll show you this fantastic place called Bleaklow. And they weren't allowed on. There was about half a dozen of them, maybe a few more, and these game

0: and something like that. When we had the meeting here in the quarry, there was quite a big group of policemen at the back of the crowd who'd followed us there, detectives who were listening and possibly taking notes.
1: With their police escort, the Ramblers began to climb Kinder Scout, singing as they went.

0: We went up the bank from William Clough in a long wide line, and as we went up the bank, the person in charge of the keepers issued instructions to the keepers to come down the bank and meet us halfway. There must have been a dozen, or slightly more than a dozen, keepers came down and met this long line of ramblers, brandishing the sticks and shouting, "Get back," and that kind of thing.
1: I may be a wage slave on Monday, but I am a free man on Sunday.
2: There were two scuffles that I know of. One keeper, in the course of doing his piece, which he said was gently persuading the ramblers to go back, he slipped and twisted his ankle. Another keeper actually hit Wolfie Winnick over the head with his stick, and Wolfie, who was a very tough lad, although he was a very quiet lad, was sufficiently provoked by this to punch him, and that keeper went down. And we just carried on.
3: The Manchester Guardian, April the 25th, 1932. Mass trespass on Kinder Scout. Battle with keepers. From our special correspondent. It was not an even struggle. There were only 8 keepers, while from first to last more than 40 ramblers took part in the scuffle. There will be plenty of bruises in Gorton and other parts of Manchester tonight, but no one was at all seriously hurt. After the fight, the police chiefs, who had accompanied the mass trespassers, left them alone, to their great, though premature, relief. We continued along the hillside to Ashup Head. The trespassers were urged not to leave any litter about, and to their credit, it must be said they were particularly neat in this matter. On Ashup Head itself, a victory meeting was held, and the leader now congratulated us on having trespassed so successfully.
4: As the ramblers went back down the mountain, the police finally made their move.
3: At the first beginnings of the village, the ramblers were met by a police inspector in a baby car. At his suggestion, the ramblers formed into column and marched into Hayfield, still over 200 strong, singing triumphantly. It was their last happy moment. When they got properly into the village, they were halted by the police. 5 men were taken to the police station and detained.
4: One of those arrested was Benny Rothman. When he was sent for trial in a nearby country town, one look at the faces in the courtroom told him the game was up.
2: When I looked at the stony faces of the jury, there was a bevy of army officers, majors, captains. There were no admirals there, but they threw a few landowners in to make it up. It was obvious that we were going to get no sympathetic hearing from them.
4: Benny Rothman and his friends got between 2 and 6 months in prison. The jail terms caused an outcry and galvanised the movement for countryside access. Nonetheless, it took nearly 2 more decades for the Peak District to be made England's first national park, and nearly 70 years for right to roam legislation to be introduced.
5: Without that, I don't think we'd be able to wander the way that we can today, because Derbyshire really is a wonderful county. To be without that opportunity to ramble in Derbyshire would be terrible. I'm very, very proud of what I did. But none of my friends now are still alive, and it's very, very sad. It would be lovely to have them there today to be able to see what has really happened.

0: George Haig was the last survivor of the Kinder Scout protest. He died in 2019 at the age of 103. That Witness History episode is from 2012 and was produced and presented by Simon Watts.
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1: In Germany, a wave of feminist protests and activism is driving calls for more action to protect women from violence and harassment online.
2: The rage that keeps coming up because nothing changes.
3: Everybody of us knows someone who has experienced violence in a relationship.
4: I have seen myself, I faked a body, being violated and humiliated and degraded.
5: The goal of sexualized online violence is to drive women out of public debate.
6: Society has to change on so many levels. We have to speak out loud and we have to tell the men to stop.
1: But can they achieve lasting change? That's A Women's Revolt in Germany with me, Jeannie Wasilewski, coming up after the news.
7: BBC News with Moira Alderson. Australia's launched an urgent review after an AI agent belonging to OpenAI hacked a government healthcare portal. The government has set up a task force to examine whether laws were broken. Canberra was only notified this month about the hack in June. The Prime Minister, Anthony Albanese, made his views clear about the incident.
8: I spoke with the CEO of OpenAI, Sam Altman, to express Australia's extreme concern about this incident. And I also expressed my disappointment that it took the company way too long to inform the government what had occurred and the nature of the way that that notification occurred as well was unacceptable.
7: A US federal judge has temporarily blocked President Trump's move to ban CNN, MSS Now and Politico from the White House and has ordered his administration to restore their access. The restraining order against the ban will last 14 days. With more, here's Ione Wells.
9: Donald Trump stripped these three media organizations of their White House passes last Friday after accusing them of publishing verifiable falsehoods without providing examples. The outlets said it was because the president did not like their reporting and that the ban violated the U.S. Constitution's protections for a free press and free speech and due process protections. A lawyer for the government urged the judge not to restore the reporters' passes until after a visit by China's President Xi Jinping, citing national security concerns. Press freedom organizations called this a pretense to cover for the president lashing out at coverage he didn't like.
7: The second in command of Tigray rebels in Ethiopia says they're in a state of full-blown war with the federal government. Emmanuel Assafar told the French news agency his forces were fighting alongside local armed groups in the neighboring regions of Afar and Amhara. Humanitarian sources in Afar said rebels were using heavy artillery to try to take the border town of Yalo. On Wednesday, TPLF forces seized three airports in Tigray. China's leader Xi Jinping has called for his country and the United States to be partners rather than rivals in remarks published by state media hours after arriving in Washington for a state visit. More from our Asia analyst, Celia Hatton.
10: State newspaper editorials in China are echoing Xi Jinping's remarks, calling for greater stability in U.S.-China relations and a new era of healthy competition in which both sides pursue excellence. But behind the scenes, those comments come as the diplomatic communities in Beijing and Washington both voice concerns that neither superpower can fully trust the other. There's also a widely shared belief the Trump administration is too distracted by its war on Iran to put its full attention towards its relationship with Beijing. A trade war truce has been extended until January, but few expect any progress in resolving tensions over semiconductors and rare earths.
7: World news from the BBC. The mayor of the Ukrainian capital, Kyiv, says overnight Russian ballistic missile attacks have killed 2 people and wounded 6. Vitaly Klitschko warned people might still be trapped under the rubble in one area. Paul Adams is in Kyiv.
11: In the midst of a heavy rainstorm, Kyiv was repeatedly struck in the early hours of the morning. A succession of thunderous explosions, at least 20, reverberated across the city as ballistic and cruise missiles crashed into several districts, damaging warehouses, administrative buildings, and at least one home. The alerts continued into the morning. In the south, the port city of Odessa also came under fire. President Zelensky said the latest wave of attacks took place as he and members of the U.S. Congress were discussing how to strengthen sanctions on Moscow. Russia would not end this war without pressure, he said.
7: The Polish government says a fire that broke out late on Wednesday at a Starlink satellite communications station in central Poland was an act of sabotage. Krzysztof Gawkowski, the Minister for Digital Affairs, said it engulfed the power station and the generator. He said the aim was to disrupt internet access for various institutions, including Ukraine's military. He added that the nature of the act aligned with Russia's new doctrine. A court in Croatia has ruled that a Ukrainian man suspected of involvement in the plot to blow up the Nord Stream gas pipelines to Europe can be extradited to Germany to stand trial, accused of a war crime. Germany suspects Volodymyr Zvravlyov of being one of the divers involved in sabotaging the underwater pipelines 4 years ago to prevent Russia exporting to international markets. Afghanistan says Pakistani airstrikes on multiple sites have killed 4 civilians and has vowed an appropriate response. The claim comes after Pakistan said it targeted Afghan sites to launch cross-border drone attacks. Officials and Pakistani air defences had intercepted the drones, which the Taliban authorities deny launching. BBC News.
6: I was together with him like 15 years. All my marriage feels like it was a big lie. And it feels so violent that your own husband is doing that in your name. I felt so betrayed.
1: This is Colleen Fernandez. In Germany, she needs no introduction. She has been on television since the early 2000s, entertainment presenter, actor, children's book author, and for most of her adult life, she was one half of one of the most popular celebrity couples in the country. Her husband was Christian Ulmen, an actor and comedian even more famous than she was. But they were also political. Ulmen had made a point in interviews of his feminist values. And in 2024, Fernandez presented a documentary revealing her own experiences of being impersonated online, with explicit images made to look like she was in them, being sent to men she knew. She couldn't find the person responsible, but she turned it into a call for stricter laws on online abuse. Together, they were a formidable team. But then this high-profile fairy tale shattered and sent a shockwave through Germany.
12: So sehr beschäftigt wie der Fall rund um Colleen Fernandez.
13: Gegen Christian Ulmen im Fall Fernandez.
1: In March this year, Colleen Fernandez gave a long interview with the investigative magazine Der Spiegel, in which she said that Christian Ulmen had confessed to her that he had created fake profiles, sent photos and videos through them, and posed as her for phone sex. At the time of his alleged confession, they were still married. They divorced last year. In the interview, Fernandez called what happened to her digital rape. She accused her ex-husband of using fake social media accounts under her name to pose as her, chatting with and flirting with dozens of men, leading them to believe they had online affairs with her. Der Spiegel reviewed screenshots and digital evidence she had saved and published an explosive exposé revealing that Ulmen was now under criminal investigation because of a complaint filed by Fernandez. That investigation continues. The presumption of innocence applies to Christian Ulmen. He has not been charged with or convicted of any offense in connection with these allegations and took legal action over the Der Spiegel article. When we approached his management and his lawyers, they did not provide a response to our approach. In his libel case against Der Spiegel, Ulmen had denied the creation and dissemination of AI-generated fake porn videos and the creation of original images. The Hamburg High Court issued a respective intermediate injunction against Der Spiegel. In these proceedings, Ulmen did not dispute the allegations that he created fake social media profiles in his wife's name and sent altered images and pornographic videos with women who looked like his wife to various men. His lawyers issued a press release in May which described Der Spiegel as engaging in impermissible reporting on suspicion and saying that untrue facts are being disseminated based on a one-sided account. Still, Colleen Fernandez's allegations tore through the nation. In the days following the article, thousands of shocked and enraged protesters took to the streets across Germany in solidarity, demanding change of outdated or non-existent laws, of society's failure to prevent violence against women. Rebecca Endler, an expert on feminist movements, describes the moment she heard about the story like this.
14: The moment I saw the headline, we all basically sent each other the same link and we're like, what? This is going to be huge. This is, we were immediately aware that this was for Germany like a moment of maybe social reckoning or hoping it would be.
5: I was not expecting demonstrations with thousands of people marching the streets.
1: Josephine Ballon, a lawyer and CEO of the legal support organization Hate Aid.
5: This was really, really unexpected, but of course, it also feels a bit surreal to me because Hate Aid is advocating for better protection for more than 4 years now. And nobody was listening. And then at one point you wake up and the whole country is talking about nothing else.
1: The protests felt like a feminist earthquake, fueled by a pent-up rage from women who had had enough. It was moving and unsettling to watch. But then I asked myself, where will this lead? Is this Germany's Me Too moment? And the question that actually runs through everything you're about to hear, even if this moment results in stricter laws against digital violence, will that work? I'm Jeannie Wasilewski. This is the documentary, A Women's Revolt in Germany, from the BBC World Service. As the protest erupted, Colleen Fernandez appeared on stage in her hometown Hamburg, wearing a bulletproof vest. When I sat down with her in June, she told me what was going through her head at the time.
6: I thought there would be men who hate me for what I'm doing, but I didn't expect them to be that aggressive. It was just all too much for me emotionally, all these protests and all these death threats I had in that period, and so many men writing and calling that they want to kill me.
1: She chose to give her first interview to a political magazine, not a tabloid. A deliberate choice.
6: I think it was important to make sure it's not only about me, it's not only about my case, it's about law we don't have, because they don't know under which paragraph to put it in Germany, because we don't have anything for this. So currently, you could just do this. You could create a fake profile of your husband, your wife, your mother, whoever, and just send out fake porn videos of that person and, flirting to men or women or whoever in her name. And then you go to the police and they are like, well, it's not forbidden in Germany currently. You could do that.
1: This, a very 21st century form of violence against women, almost nothing on the statute books to catch it, was an obstacle to Colleen's goal of getting her case heard in court.
6: And I think it's also important to teach about digital violence, because I hear that so often. Well, it's just digital, but there is no just digital. For example, he was sharing that rape story. So the fake Colleen was sending out rape stories where I get raped. So he is telling the man, well, I get turned on by the story. So there are a lot of men out there thinking that I'm aroused by a rape story. This puts me in real life in a dangerous situation, and I have the panic attacks in real life, and I go to film sets. I'm afraid of meeting men. Well, now everyone knows, but before, that was an awful situation for me. And this is happening in my real life. So all these things you do in the World Wide Web, they don't stay in there. Because on the computers, there are real people. So nothing that happens online stays in a computer. I'm so shocked by all these stories I get from all these women out there, and it's totally devastating. And I think that's why we as a group, it's not only me, we're a huge group. We have to speak out loud. We have to tell the men to stop.
1: When Colleen Fernandez went public with her allegations, it kickstarted a movement. It's important to note that from here, we're not really talking about her case specifically. That case comes with legal complications because of the ongoing investigation. Ullmann is presumed innocent. It's also important to say that online sexual abuse often includes the use of deepfakes, faked images generated using AI to alter a real image. And you're going to hear about this. But deepfakes specifically are not part of Fernandez's allegations. Today, a wider howl of outrage, rooted in experiences common to many women, is being heard across the country. And it starts by talking about what drives sexual abuse online. Rebecca Endler.
14: Domination, I think, is the key element that ties all these different cases together. The internet and especially AI has created new means to do this, but the impulse, the need to dominate, has been there for centuries. So this is nothing new. It just gets a new vessel to be even more vile and hateful.
1: Around 90% of those affected by sexualized digital violence are women. And the conviction rate for these offenses is extremely low. But I also spoke to someone whose online abuser was convicted, Theresia Krone. She was a 21-year-old law student and climate activist when she discovered a fake account under her name and dozens of sexualized, faked nude images.
4: And it was an account with my name, my face, my place of birth and where I study. And there were like dozens of sexualized fake nude images. Yeah, I felt like I couldn't move or breathe. I felt violated. I felt that maybe I was responsible for this, which is obviously not true. And then later on, I had nightmares every night of being assaulted. I had panic attacks for months. I was constantly worried that someone would Google my name, see these pictures, and would never see me like the same version of me again. They would always see the violated version, the degraded woman that was portrayed online, that was shown in situations of rape. And I think the reason why I assume people would see me different is because I could not see me like I saw me before.
15: It is really brutal. And just to hear the effect it had on your everyday life.
4: I think I'm mostly okay now, but it used to be quite tough to date, to be a young woman, to be a student and have a normal student life. That kind of experience affects how you trust people. It also affected how I look at my own body, I guess. Yeah, because I have seen myself, my faked body, being violated and humiliated and degraded.
1: Theresia's case is one of the very few cases in Germany where a perpetrator of sexualized digital violence was actually convicted. But notice what he was convicted of.
4: Stalking and then Verleumdung, which is defamation.
1: Currently, under German law, distributing certain existing images without consent can, only in narrow circumstances, be prosecuted on the basis of defamation or a breach of personal privacy. But creating and sharing a sexualized deepfake, however realistic, however widely it spreads, is not in itself a criminal offense.
5: Basically,
1: Josephine Ballon from HateAid.
5: Dissemination of sexualized deepfakes is treated as a copyright violation. It's a petty crime and no one really goes after it. So we have victims who take a lot of effort into securing the evidence, and everything they get is after a few months is a letter from the police telling them because of lack of public interest, there will be no prosecution.
4: When it comes to deepfakes, obviously, the first thing I would change is to make it a crime, because it's not yet.
15: In the case of the Colleen Fernandez story, what do you think made this case special? Why do you think it galvanized so much action and support?
4: So many women kind of were able to see themselves in her story. It just resonated because it's not, you know, a unique case. It's not just one case. It's a story that so many women share.
1: What started with one woman's story spread within days to more than a dozen cities across Germany, bringing tens of thousands of people to the streets. To understand what made these protests so effective, I met three of the people who organized it in Berlin. On a sunny day in a park, I met Nika and Lynn, who are part of the Feminist Fight Club, a group of friends who already knew each other from climate activism and other causes, but who founded the Feminist Fight Club specifically in response to Colleen Fernandez's case. And Ronit, who is part of a separate initiative. Nur Ja heißt Ja. Only yes means yes.
16: I'm part of the Feminist Fight Club, which just was initiated at that protest, but it's good to know that we already were a group of different people and it was just time to give us a name. Yeah. I've never experienced such an emotional protest like this.
3: A lot of us in the Feminist Fight Club are climate protesters at the core, and like a lot of us are women though, and Flinter people.
1: Flinter is a German acronym that translates as women, lesbians, intersexual, non-binary, trans, and agender people.
3: We can't skip the feminist topic because it affects us in every sense, because we are women before we are everything else.
2: I'm a member of Nur Ja heißt Ja, which means only yes means yes. And we've been active since April of 2025. But only yes means yes is already adopted in 14 other European countries. And we just don't understand why this is not the case in Germany. And I think our aim in the beginning was to raise awareness to this, because consent, you would think that everyone knows that consent should be the baseline for any social or sexual interaction, but in reality it's not. And we heard so many court cases where judges really use old school and patriarchal arguments. Just changing the law to only yes means yes doesn't solve gender violence.
1: You're listening to A Women's Revolt in Germany from the BBC World Service. Amid this outpouring of feminist rage and sadness came an announcement from Germany's Justice Minister, Stefanie Hubig. A draft law was released soon after the wave of protests, updating the legal code with respect to digital violence against women. The draft law aims to improve criminal law protection and to define the phenomenon of digital violence more clearly under criminal law. It details new criminal offenses, including banning voyeuristic images and revenge pornography. And it includes a paragraph that would make disseminating sexualized deepfakes illegal. It would also take image-based sexual violence and identity theft involving fake profiles into account. I asked the activists what they thought about the draft law.
2: For us, it's really not about this one law, because the law itself is not a whole system. We very early on pushed the message that we want kind of like holistic approach. You need to think prevention before you actually think about a penal system. You need to give support and you need to protect people that have been affected by violence. And this law against digital violence doesn't address any of that. Also now, it's a few months since the protest and no law has changed. I think personally that it does have a big moment, but it's a continuum. There have been feminist movements and waves, and there has been Me Too, and we have had this discussion so many times, and I think that also shows part of the rage that keeps coming up because nothing changes.
1: We asked the Justice Ministry for an interview. They declined, but replied in writing, clarifying that the bill they are now pursuing was drafted before the Fernandez allegations went public and hasn't been altered. They also said,
9: The federal cabinet will decide on the draft bill shortly. The subsequent timeline will depend primarily on the procedures in the Bundestag.
1: The Bundestag is the German parliament. Theresia Krone has her own, more personal connection to the current justice minister.
17: She told me that at one point her staff was like, you gotta tone it down. You cannot use Theresia as an example every time you talk about sexual violence.
4: She used to be a public prosecutor, mostly doing sexual violence cases. So I think if there's someone understanding the reality of women going through the legal system, she understands, she knows, she's lived through that for 10 plus years.
5: It's a good start. I'm
1: Josephine Ballon from Hate Aid.
5: The situation of sexualized deepfakes is supposed to be a crime under this draft, but bikini pictures or underwear pictures would not be covered by this law. I think we are still having a chance of getting the law by the end of this year, which is quite fast. Mm-hmm. So if they can stick to this time plan, then I think we can be satisfied.
2: But it doesn't solve the problem of gender-based and sexual violence. We need a system that goes beyond just changing one law.
16: It was already discussed for years. What really made me angry is that the actual government or even the European Parliament is promoting themselves as being fast, as being responsive to the public voices. But this law has been discussed and has been stripped down for years.
1: Theresia Krone goes further.
4: I actually think it's even more important to change the culture. The bigger reason for someone not to commit a crime is that within their social circles, it's frowned upon.
14: There's also
1: Rebecca Endler.
14: People in the law who say, actually, we do have the laws to prevent and to help victims. It's just that they are not applied. So do we really need more and harsher laws trying to fix problems that are created by patriarchy through the punitive system, through harsher sentences, but it doesn't really solve the problem at the core of it.
1: In what these activists are telling me, there's a tension. The Fernandez case created a moment of real unity. Lots of activists, both veteran feminists and new arrivals from the climate movement, and everyone in between, focused on channeling a media storm into addressing the same problem, violence against women. But as that moment fades, political momentum slows, and the divides among the activists themselves start to show, between those who want harsher laws and those who don't, between those who want to start with the police and the courts and those who want to take on a toxic culture. And unity really matters to achieving their shared goals. Because there's a backlash, too. There's a flood of hate and abuse online to wade through for every woman who goes public in the debate. And there's concern politically that more stringent laws will curtail internet freedoms without actually preventing violence. Rebecca Endler.
14: It's not a sprint, it's a marathon, and we need to pass the baton to other people, because this is what happens. People get enraged, they go on the streets, they protest something, and after a while, it's so strenuous, and patriarchy is designed in a way to break people. My hope is actually that they will develop resilience and be in it for the long run.
1: I asked Colleen Fernandez where she finds the strength to keep going.
6: At the moment, I don't feel resilient. Sometimes I'm just very, very weak, and I think that's also important for the people to note. Some people in the justice system could not imagine how reality is for women and how violent things feel. And sometimes they may be like, well, digital violence is not real violence, but it is. Society has to change on so many levels. We have to speak out loud, and we have to tell the men to stop.
4: I've cried so much at these protests.
1: Theresia Krone.
4: And it wasn't an ugly cry. It was a beautiful crying. I just realized that so many of the people surrounding me right now can hold me, and that gives me so much energy as well, yeah.
1: Nobody I met would tell me they were confident that this is the moment of social reckoning, even though Colleen Fernandez's case finally pushed digital violence up on the political agenda. What they told me instead was that they would keep going. Whether Germany closes the gap between what technology can do and what the law can reach is not decided yet. It is being decided right now. A Women's Revolt in Germany was presented and produced by me, Jeannie Wasilewski. It was a whistle-down production for the BBC World Service.
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19: Morning for WMKY, I'm Alex Standifer with the forecast from the National Weather Service in Jackson. Today it's going to be mostly sunny as temperatures get up to around 70 degrees. Tonight will be mostly clear and temperatures will fall down to 47 degrees. Friday will be sunny again as temperatures get back up to around 70, and Friday night will be mostly clear as temperatures fall down to around 45 degrees. Again, Saturday will be sunny with a high in the low 70s. The BBC World Service continues.
20: Hello, I'm Claudia Hammond. Health Check is coming up after the news, when we'll be asking what impact the Gates Foundation's pledge of $1 billion in funding for AI in low-income countries might mean for healthcare. Why untreated anemia in pregnancy can reduce the size of babies' brains well after birth. And how restaurants and supermarkets are starting to cater for their customers taking weight loss drugs who now have smaller appetites. All coming up after the news in Health Check from the BBC.
7: BBC News with Moira Alderson. Australia has launched an urgent review after an AI agent belonging to OpenAI hacked a government healthcare portal. The government has set up a task force to examine what happened and whether laws were broken. A US judge has temporarily blocked President Trump's move to ban three news outlets from the White House and has ordered the administration to reinstate their access. CNN, MS Now and Politico had called the ban a blatant violation of the constitutional right to a free press and alleged discrimination. China's President Xi Jinping has said his country and the US should be partners, not rivals, as he started an historic state visit to Washington. Trade, AI and US arms sales to Taiwan are likely to be high on the agenda for his discussions with President Trump. A second in command of Tigray rebels in Ethiopia say they're in a state of full-blown war with the federal government. Emmanuel Usafa told the French news agency his forces were fighting alongside local armed groups in the neighbouring regions of Afar and Amhara. The mayor of the Ukrainian capital Kyiv says overnight Russian ballistic missile attacks have killed two people and wounded six. Vitaly Klitschko said debris crashed down in several districts. The Polish government says a fire at a Starlink satellite communication station in central Poland was an act of sabotage. A minister said the fire had engulfed the power station and the generator with the aim of disrupting internet access. And a study has found evidence that elephants in Kenya use dozens of different medicinal plants to treat themselves. Researchers interviewed local people living and working alongside the elephants in the Mount Elgon region. They now aim to find out if the elephants can lead them to medicinal plants that could be useful for humans. That's the latest world news from the BBC.
20: Hello and welcome to Health Check from the BBC. I'm Claudia Hammond. The Gates Foundation has pledged to spend $1 billion on artificial intelligence in low-income countries, partly in the field of healthcare. We'll be asking what difference this might make on the ground in a moment. Plus, the effect of anemia in pregnant women on the size of babies' brains. And to help me today, I have Dr. Graeme Easton, who's Professor of Clinical Communication Skills at Queen Mary University of London. What have you been up to, Graeme?
21: Well, I've been busy doing lots of writing on a special writing course, but as a result of that, lots more reading than I would normally do.
20: Now, that's interesting, because we're going to talk about reading a bit later, and there's good news about it, isn't there?
21: Yes, there is, and it could be that reading is good for our mental health and development.
20: And how is the new generation of weight loss drugs changing the food on sale in restaurants and supermarkets? But we're starting with AI after this $1 billion funding announcement by the Gates Foundation.
22: I'm back in New York,
0: It's the United Nations General Assembly week when the Gates Foundation does its Goalkeepers event. We get to talk about the progress the world is making on its goals, helping the world's poorest. This year, we'll talk about AI and how we're already piloting AI to help us with those goals. The potential in lower-income countries for AI to be used in education, healthcare, and agriculture is incredible. We should make sure AI gets out to those most in need and uplifts these economies and makes these countries self-sufficient and thriving. So this is a big week to help out those in need.
20: Bill Gates there on the Foundation's plans to fund AI access in low-income countries. So, Graham, out of the $1 billion, how much will go into healthcare and how does the Foundation say this will benefit low-income countries?
21: Well, it's about $400 million US dollars of that amount will go into healthcare specifically. And it's in areas like new drugs and vaccine discoveries, the research that needs to go into that, maternal and newborn care, but also diagnostics and clinical decision support. So, for example, they've done a pilot in Kenya of special embedded AI, which is in the clinic visit, and it gives clinicians real-time guidance on diagnosis, what drugs to use, dosing, when to refer to others. So the clinician sees the suggestion and decides when and how to act. And they've seen great diagnostic accuracy improvements.
20: Now, there is some scepticism about the announcement in some quarters, beyond the reservations about AI that are discussed quite a lot now. What kind of response have you seen?
21: Well, some of the criticisms are AI experts in Kenya who say that actually some of this funding should be channeled more into the basic infrastructure behind all these amazing tools, which Kenya, for example, doesn't have yet. So, the computing power. You need a massive system of specialized processors and these high-density data centers we keep hearing about, which are very expensive. They use huge amounts of water and power to run and keep them cool. Remember that a large proportion of public health centers, perhaps one in four, in reality, don't have any access to electricity at all. They might have unstable Wi-Fi connections. So things like that, they're saying, maybe think of that first.
20: Now, of course, AI has been trained so far on mostly US or Chinese data sets. And in Africa, estimates of how many different languages are spoken vary between 1,000 and 3,000. And so, of course, that's not the language that the data sets have been trained on. But the Gates Foundation is planning to tackle that, isn't it?
21: Absolutely. They're planning to invest in local language data sets and evaluations so that these machines, these AI models, actually know how to use the language that are used in the places where the tools are meant to be used. For example, English-speaking models, the AI speech recognition systems make errors in less than 6% of the time. But if you are using Yoruba, which is a language spoken widely in Nigeria and other parts of West Africa, the error rate is much higher, 10 times higher. And so it's really important that the AI models learn from the languages where they're being used.
20: So in your work, have you seen AI changing the way doctors work so far?
21: Well, I think what's happening already right now is the use of AI in listening in to consultations between doctors and patients so that they can make a summary record or a note, which will save doctors a lot of time, and already it's showing that that's the case, perhaps even reducing burnout and this workload burden. Doctors like it because they can focus on the patient and they don't spend so much time doing notes. Patients like it because the doctor's focusing on them rather than the computer screen and their keyboard. So there are positives, but the risks potentially are around the fact that it makes mistakes, so you need to keep checking it, so sometimes that takes longer. And also that perhaps doctors are becoming, could become, too AI reliant and not delve into this synthesis and get involved in the patient's story in the way that we need to make our diagnoses.
20: Lots to think about there. Thanks for that, Graham. And I'd be interested to know what you make of this next topic. With the rise in popularity of the weight loss medications called GLP-1s, people taking them feel less hungry because that's partly how they work, curbing the appetite so that you eat less and you lose weight. Restaurants and food companies are feeling the impact of people buying less or buying different food and are responding, as Health Check reporter Georgia Christie has been discovering.
8: An estimated 4.9 million adults in the UK have either taken GLP-1 medications or are hoping to start them in the near future. GLP-1 medications are themselves a billions of dollars industry, but their popularity is also shaking up a trillion-dollar industry, the global food supply. Sarah LeBrock is an obesity advocate who has herself been taking a GLP-1 medication for a few years, and she tells me how this medication significantly changed her relationship with food.
10: I didn't really think I was that fixated on food, really, until the food noise went away. Now, I am literally kind of going, have I eaten today?
8: Sarah explains that her reduced appetite has changed the way she orders food at restaurants.
10: So sometimes I still kind of order like my previous kind of world in a way. So I'd be like, oh, I'm really excited, I'll order stuff. And then it literally comes and I can take a couple of mouthfuls and I'm like, gosh, I'm like full. I think the bit that's still missing though is understanding what we need. I still am kind of like, well, how much protein should I be getting? What do I need? Fiber? Like what, why do I need these things? Like what's it doing to my body and why is it helping me function?
8: One person who might be able to answer Sarah's questions is nutritionist and cookbook author Jenny Tishy. She explains why a well-rounded diet is especially important for people who are taking GLP-1s.
11: So any kind of sudden or quick or dramatic weight loss will cause not only the loss of fat, but also the loss of muscle. And of course, you need to be eating sufficient protein. But the bit that I think is less clear is what I will call the opportunity cost. If you're not eating as much food, you're not eating as many nutrients, way beyond protein. We're talking fiber, of course, also about your micronutrients, getting enough healthy fats, getting your omega-3 fatty acids. There's simply not enough food going in to allow for that variety of different nutrients.
8: What would it look like if someone isn't meeting these nutritional needs?
11: People could have all sorts of side effects from not consuming. I mean, the obvious one with fiber is digestive issues. I think the other thing to bear in mind is hydration is sort of often forgotten within the whole equation. And if people aren't consuming enough food, often their opportunity to drink was alongside their meals. If they're having less meals and less food, they're often having less liquid as well.
8: With these nutritional needs in mind, many GLP-1 users are changing the foods they purchase. Households with at least one GLP-1 user tend to decrease their grocery spending by 5.3% in the first 6 months. And they're spending at fast food chains, coffee shops, and limited service restaurants by 8%. As Jenny explains, food companies are starting to adapt to these new consumer habits.
11: We are seeing some of the big supermarket chains and we're seeing some of the small independent food companies as well coming out with new products. I think whenever there is a big shift in our habits around food and dieting, there's always going to be that opportunity to come up with a new product. The obvious ones would be products that have been either fortified or they have their high protein products or their high fiber products. But actually, we have to be aware that it's not necessarily providing you with variety. And of course, where are those micronutrients in the balance as well?
8: Sarah has noticed similar changes.
10: If I'm at a train station and I'm running into a Waitrose or a Sainsbury's, you know, you are seeing more protein rich kind of food. So like more of your sushi that you can grab or kind of like the pots with eggs in and things.
8: Many restaurants are launching ranges that focus on higher protein or small portions. Take Chipotle's new high-protein menu or Shake Shack's Good Fit range. While GLP-1 users often aren't explicitly the target of these menus, these trends across the food industry do align with their dietary needs. Sarah has noticed that menus are becoming more accommodating.
10: I think I'm seeing a shift in restaurants offering more small plates, which I think is really nice to see because, again, like that typical three-course meal is not something I can entertain anymore. So I do think, you know, we are going to see more of these chains because they have to. You know, if people aren't going to be buying the same foods anymore, they need to adapt and they need to kind of switch to what the market needs.
8: It's not just chain restaurants, though. These changes are also happening in the world of fine dining. I'm visiting Otto's French restaurant in central London. Within their elaborate menu of rich French dishes, they too have an option designed with GLP-1 users in mind, the Small Appetites menu. The founder, Otto Tepassé, explains how this menu came to be.
22: We have a customer here who is pretty much a billionaire, and he comes about once a month, and he had announced to me about 2.5 years ago, oh, Otto, you're going to see less of me. for the very simple reason that I have gone on weight reduction chops, and I need to bring my weight down. And I said, oh, why are you doing this? And I said, okay, fine. I said, we're going to do a menu just for you, so you can still eat, you're just going to eat less.
8: The resulting menu has four courses, from sea bass sashimi to creme brulee, all with smaller portions.
22: So the idea was for that menu, have something which represents the restaurant, but at the same time has all the nutrients in it, looks good, and makes people not sorry that they can't eat that much. And it's been a tremendous success. Out of 10 covers, 4 or 6 would take small bite menu.
8: Customers who have just enjoyed the small appetites menu rave about the quality, but are unsure if it would really help customers who are taking GLP-1s.
12: I'm not necessarily sure that it would help people. I think that, you know, there are 4 dishes, and generally speaking, they're pretty rich. But overall, I think it's absolutely wonderful.
13: To say it was a small... I'm quite a hungry chap, and I'm certainly full up.
8: I asked Otto if he thought other restaurants would benefit from expanding their menus to accommodate the growing market of customers on GLP-1s.
22: I think you will benefit from it if you seriously care about it, and if your heart's in it, and you know, if you're not doing it to make money out of it. A restaurant, if you want to do it well, you need to care about your customers. These people obviously feel bad about their weight. They want to do something about it. And, you know, they can still eat, but they eat less and they feel good about it. So that's the main reason.
8: Food companies are taking note of the financial benefits of catering to GLP-1 users, creating more supplements and fortified products. A Nestle spokesperson told me, as new customer preferences and needs emerge, Nestle continues to explore opportunities to expand choices across our portfolio. Our Nestle Health Science portfolio, in particular, offers supplements for protein, fiber, micronutrients, and collagen. But as Jenny points out, specialty products or GLP-1 menus aren't necessarily the answer.
11: I would argue that whether you're using GLP-1 medication or not, you can get really high quality nutrients from cultured dairy products and vegetables and fermented vegetables and, you know, nuts and seeds and pulses. So I actually think those are the foods that apply across the board to whether you're someone who is taking GLP-1 medication or someone who isn't and just wants to really focus on health and longevity.
8: And as Sarah points out, it's important not to turn GLP-1 friendly foods into a trendy diet.
10: I think we've got to be careful that we're not niching this or making it some sort of fad, because it's not. I've spent my whole life being on diets ever since I was in my kind of late teens. And I'd always feel different, and I'd always feel a bit like, oh, I've got to eat off this, like, this menu, or I can only pick these things. Whereas actually, if I could just pick anything I wanted, but just pick a smaller portion of it, I wouldn't feel like that same kind of feeling like I'm missing out or feeling like I'm different. We should actually just be saying that we're changing the way we do things, and we want to make sure we have something for everyone.
20: Georgia Christie reporting. Now, Graham, you've talked to us on the BBC World Service before about taking these weight loss drugs yourself. Have they changed what you order in a restaurant or buy in a supermarket?
21: Definitely. Or buy in a pub or bar, because one thing that's happened is the feeling of fullness that happens means that something I love, like a pint of beer, I'm not as interested anymore, purely because I know it's going to make me feel full and slightly nauseous after perhaps one pint. So I think some of the changes are around fullness, but I think some are also related to this business of its effect on the reward centres of the brain. So I simply am not as tempted by highly rewarding foods like sweet things, very salty things. I used to eat loads of sweets and puddings and things like that, and now, thank goodness, I'm not. I think the key, as we were hearing, is if you're eating rubbish to start with, being on these drugs may make you eat less, but it'll still be rubbish, and then you're in danger of deficiencies in your diet.
20: Thank you for that, Graham. Now, you're listening to Health Check from the BBC. I'm Claudia Hammond, and my guest today is family doctor and lecturer, Dr. Graham Easton. To anemia next, and the impact that anemia during pregnancy can have on the size of babies' brains well after birth. Graham, could you explain to us what anemia is?
21: Yes, very common condition, blood disorder. characterized by low levels of a molecule called hemoglobin, which is an iron-rich substance in your red blood cells in the blood, which helps transport oxygen from your lungs down to your organs. It's absolutely crucial. And if levels drop, if they become low when you're anemic, you can feel fatigued, you get weak, perhaps shortness of breath, sometimes dizziness. And there are lots of different causes, from diet to chronic illness to heavy periods.
20: Anemia is more common during pregnancy and doesn't only affect the pregnant woman. To find out what consequences it might have for the baby after they've been born, researchers in Cape Town in South Africa have been following a group of mothers during pregnancy and then scanned their babies' brains regularly until they were 2 years old. The results have just been published in the journal Brain Communications. And I spoke to Jessica Ringshaw, who's a research fellow at King's College London. She's currently in Johannesburg, and she told me why there's a greater demand for iron during pregnancy.
3: There are actually three reasons why we see an increased demand during this period. Firstly, because there's an increased blood volume to the fetus. Secondly, there's a higher metabolic demand for both the mother and the fetus, with particularly high requirements for the brain. And thirdly, there's an increased physiological need for iron to support something called fetal iron loading, which is a protective mechanism whereby the fetus draws upon the mother's iron reserves to sustain their own demands for the first 6 to 9 months of life, when they can't get very much iron from their own diet.
20: In your study, did you find that if people had anemia during pregnancy, it did affect the brain size of their babies?
3: We did. So for this study, we found that maternal anemia in pregnancy, even when mild, was associated with smaller total brain volumes in infants, as well as smaller volumes of very specific brain regions, namely the corpus callosum, the caudate nucleus, and the putamen. So overall, infants born to mothers with anemia in pregnancy were found to have up to 6% smaller volumes in these key brain regions than infants born to mothers without anemia in pregnancy.
20: Were you surprised that that was the case?
3: This research is from this latest paper, which has been published in Brain Communications, was looking at these effects in infants. But it actually builds on previous neuroimaging research that we have done in another birth cohort in South Africa, where we looked at the same relationship in toddlers and in school-age children. And what we found was that maternal anemia was associated with very similar brain volume differences in exactly the same brain regions across age groups and across studies. So these findings really reinforced what we'd seen before, but for the first time we were able to demonstrate that the effects of anemia are detectable as early as infancy, and taken together, this all points to the fact that it's a really important risk factor for child brain development, with findings that are regionally consistent, which means that they're in the same brain regions, and findings that do not resolve, which means that they persist with age from infancy all the way through to the first 6 to 7 years of life.
20: And what do these parts of the brain that are affected do?
3: So all three regions are actually very important brain regions and are implicated in key neuropsychological functions. The corpus callosum is the largest white matter bundle in the brain, and it's actually a tract that connects the two hemispheres. So it's really important for that transfer and communication of information. And as you can imagine, it's involved in many cognitive functions, including processing speed, so how fast we're able to process information. And then the putamen and the caudate nucleus are part of the basal ganglia, which are deep gray matter nuclei in the brain that are involved in a number of functions, including motor coordination, emotion regulation, including your reward circuitry, and executive functions, which are things like attention, working memory, and problem solving. So these volume differences that we see can help explain why maternal anemia has consistently been associated with poor developmental outcomes in toddlers and cognitive difficulties in older children.
20: So you do see tangible differences, even though it's only about 6% smaller, which may not sound very much in a way, but you can actually see differences in how these toddlers and children develop.
3: So 6% might sound like a small number, but these are adjusted volume differences, which means we have accounted for other things that might be contributing for brain volume differences as well. Actually, 6% is quite a large percentage in the neuroimaging field. and is something that we would be concerned about. We did not specifically look at cognitive outcomes in this study. We were focused on the neuroimaging outcomes. But we know that from other literature, including other studies that have been conducted in South Africa, that anemia has been associated with these poor developmental outcomes and cognitive difficulties. So putting these two arms of research side by side, knowing that there are altered brain structure, volume differences in these kids and cognitive difficulties, we can kind of bridge the gap and explain why we might be seeing those kinds of delays in kids.
20: And what does that mean in practice? What does it mean children can or can't do compared with their peers?
3: When I talk about developmental outcomes or milestones, I'm thinking more about that first 1,000 days of life.

0: It is known to affect approximately one-third of pregnant women worldwide, but there are these geographic inequalities, with the burden of disease being disproportionately higher in low and middle income countries across Africa and Asia.
1: What can women do for themselves if they're listening and are worried about this?
0: There are things that mothers can do. So if a mother is planning on falling pregnant or is pregnant, it is really important that they take their antenatal supplementation as directed by their doctor. Of course, eating a healthy, nutritious diet is very important because we know that most cases of anemia are caused by micronutrient deficiencies and specifically iron deficiencies. And there are a number of foods that are iron rich. Of course, this includes meat and soya meat, actually, but also your green leafy vegetables, beans and lentils, tinned fish like sardines and tuna, potato with the skin on, eggs, fortified grains. There are lots of options. And then the last thing to really highlight is that if you have any kind of infectious disease or any reason for there to be inflammation, to really try and stay on top of that and manage that, because it can also contribute to a functional iron deficiency where your body is unable to access and use the iron that you're putting in, and that can also contribute to anemia in those cases.
1: Jessica Ringshaw. Now, Graham, the final thing I want to ask you about today is reading after a new paper gathering the evidence reveals that as well as being enjoyable, reading is good for us. It can boost memory, raise our empathy levels, and improve mental health. Now, although book sales are high, some studies are suggesting that fewer people are reading for pleasure. I wonder, are you a big reader? Do you like to get lost in a good book?
2: I love to get lost in a good book, but increasingly I don't. I find, like a lot of other people, perhaps I'm glued to my screen. I'm doing other things, I'm a bit distracted, I don't have time. But when I do, I definitely feel those benefits.
1: And can you see how reading for pleasure might boost memory or empathy or improve mental health?
2: Totally, and it very strongly resonates with my particular research interest, which is the power of stories in training medical students and doctors. That means sort of paying much closer attention to patients' stories in the consultation and how their illness affects them, their experience of it, and that can make consultations much more effective. But also using stories as a way to develop empathy. One of the things we really want to do is help our doctors to become empathic, to be able to put themselves into someone else's shoes, if you like. And there's lots of debate about whether that's possible, and if so, how to do it. And one of the evidence-based ways of doing that is through stories, whether that's close reading of fiction or studying films about illness. It's that power of stories that means you have to imagine someone else's world that can be very effective.
1: And some long-time listeners to Health Check might remember and might even have taken part in the rest test, which was a big piece of research we did here at the BBC in collaboration with Durham University. And we asked people what the most restful activities were, and reading, to our surprise, came out at number one, which is interesting because reading is hard work, you know, it's effortful, you've got to concentrate. But that was way above socialising or having a bath or going for a walk or other nice things you might do that might be restful or doing nothing. And I think partly that is because it takes us out of ourselves into another world and actually allows us, our minds, to wander. It lets us daydream, and actually that's an escape from reality, which is
2: totally
1: a nice thing to have.
2: It's that boost of imagination and imagining yourselves in these characters to whom you have often a real emotional connection.
1: Well, thank you so much, Dr. Graham Easton, for joining us for Health Check today. I might be off to read a good book now. And thanks to the producer, Jonathan Blackwell, and our studio engineers today, Mike Mallon and Mary Stone. Now, if you have any questions on health that you'd like us to investigate, do email us at healthcheck@bbc.co.uk. I'm Claudia Hammond, and in the next episode of Health Check, we'll be examining the claim that scientists have discovered that the brain is not one, but two distinct organs. Bye for now.
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1: BBC World Service, it's 10 o'clock GMT. This is Oliver Conway with the newsroom. Australia condemns OpenAI for the delay in reporting that a rogue AI agent had hacked a government website.
2: I spoke with the CEO of OpenAI, Sam Altman, to express Australia's extreme concern about this incident. It took the company way too long to inform the government.
1: A US judge orders the Trump administration to temporarily restore White House access to three news outlets.
3: The judge's ruling is only a 14-day pause in the ban. He's effectively given the administration time to put together a case as to why that ban should be implemented.
1: Also today, as he begins his state visit to Washington, Xi Jinping says China and the US should be partners, not rivals. Plus, the Afghan cyclist who had to disguise herself as a man to train, who's won a silver medal. First, our top stories.
4: BBC News with Moira Alderson. Australia has launched an urgent review after an AI agent belonging to OpenAI hacked a government healthcare portal. The government has set up a task force to examine what happened and whether any laws were broken. Here's our cybersecurity correspondent, Joe Tidy.
5: The timeline is 18th of June, OpenAI's agent accessed both public and non-public information on an Australian website. August, we don't know the exact date, but sometime in August, OpenAI said it became aware of the potential breach. 10th of September. So there's a bit of a lag there. An email from OpenAI lands in the public inbox of Services Australia. And it looks like no real effort was made to go further than that. The murmurings in the cybersecurity world that I'm hearing are getting louder and louder that these AI companies are not being held to account. If this was what it looks like to be an illegal cyber attack against the private, in this case a government-run service, if you were a human, you might face legal consequences.
4: A federal judge has ordered President Trump to restore White House access for journalists from CNN, MS Now and Politico. He said the ban was likely unconstitutional. Here's our global affairs reporter, Sasha Schlichter.
6: This is a major setback for President Trump in one of his biggest battles with the media. U.S. District Judge Tim Kelly ordered the administration to immediately return the outlet's passes and blocked officials from enforcing the ban for 14 days. He rejected the administration's assertion that the ban was motivated by national security concerns, adding that Mr. Trump himself has stated the ban was due to alleged lack of truthfulness and negativity of their reporting. Earlier, Judge Kelly said legal precedents made it clear that journalists were entitled to due process before their White House press passes could be revoked.
4: The second-in-command of Tigray rebels in Ethiopia says they're in a state of full-blown war with the federal government. Emmanuel Issafar told the French news agency his forces were fighting alongside local armed groups in the neighbouring regions of Afar and Amhara. On Wednesday, TPLF forces seized three airports in Tigray. Here's Thomas Makwana.
7: The Tigray region shares the border directly with Eritrea. Now that region is a region in contention because the TPLF, they claim that the region is disgruntled and feels removed from the government. This is the sharpest escalation we've seen since the peace deal was signed in 2022 that ended a two-year war. And it's very much an ethnic war that's happening across that country. Many people would refer to it as a civil war, but the Ethiopian government is under threat again, and this is the most that we've seen in those 4 years of peace.
4: China's stock markets marked their worst trading day in a month as investors expressed frustration that a trade truce between Washington and Beijing was extended for a shorter period than many hoped. The U.S. Treasury Secretary Scott Bessent said heavy tariffs on both sides would remain paused until January. BBC News. The court in Croatia has ruled that a Ukrainian man suspected of involvement in the plot to blow up the Nord Stream gas pipelines to Europe can be extradited to Germany to stand trial accused of a war crime. Germany suspects Volodymyr Zvravlyov of being one of the deep-sea divers involved in sabotaging the underwater pipelines 4 years ago. Opposition parties in India have demanded the resignation of the chief election commissioner after reports alleged his deputies objected to measures that might exclude millions of people from the voter roll. Our global affairs reporter Ambarasan Etarajan has more details.
8: The election chief, Ganesh Kumar, is being accused by India's opposition parties of manipulating the voters' list to favour Prime Minister Narendra Modi's BJP party. Both the BJP and the Election Commission have rejected the accusation. The electoral body rolled out a special countrywide revision of the voter list to remove ineligible names. But the Indian Express report said Mr. Kumar's two deputies questioned the legality of several aspects of the decision. The revision process has seen more than 130 million names dropped from the voters' list.
4: Ambarasa Natarajan reporting. The authorities in the Pakistani capital, Islamabad, have blocked main access routes to the city with shipping containers ahead of a weekend demonstration by supporters of the jailed former Prime Minister Imran Khan. More than 20,000 security personnel are being deployed to prevent demonstrators from entering the city. And a study's found evidence elephants in Kenya use dozens of different medicinal plants to treat themselves and even care for sick calves. The animals were already known to consume salt and other minerals from local caves in the Mount Elgon region to supplement their diets. The researchers now aim to find out if the elephants can lead them to medicinal plants that could be useful for humans. That's the latest world news from the BBC.
1: Thank you, and we'll have more on those self-medicating elephants a little later in the programme. You're listening to the Newsroom from the BBC World Service with Oliver Conway. There have been more than a dozen reported cases of artificial intelligence going rogue and getting into the computer systems of other companies. Now comes news of the first known incident of AI hacking into a government website, and one that was outside the United States. Australia said an OpenAI agent breached its national health data portal in June. The Australian Prime Minister Anthony Albanese, who is in New York for the UN General Assembly, said he was very unhappy with the US tech giant.
2: I spoke with the CEO of OpenAI, Sam Altman, to express Australia's extreme concern about this incident. And I also expressed my disappointment that it took the company way too long to inform the government what had occurred and the nature of the way that that notification occurred as well was unacceptable.
1: Our Australia correspondent Katie Watson told me what happened.
9: So this AI agent breached a healthcare data portal. So Medicare is the universal healthcare system here in Australia, and it basically hacked into a portal with lots of data, numbers, statistics. So it wasn't sensitive data, it wasn't personal data. This was about numbers. And in fact, the Deputy Prime Minister, Richard Miles, spoke earlier and said that this was relatively minor in terms of a breach. But of course, that doesn't make it not serious. It was still a big concern, especially with the growing capabilities of AI, what that could mean, you know, for the future. So they've set up a task force, and that's going to involve cyber security agencies, AI agencies. They're going to look into exactly what happened. And we know it happened in June. In fact, OpenAI said that this is called a misaligned model activity. Effectively, you know, instructions sent to the AI agent to get some data meant that they also did some activities that they didn't intend to happen. That's how OpenAI explained it. So that happened in June. OpenAI became aware of the problem in August, and then it was in September, the 10th of September, that they sent an email to Services Australia, which basically looks after the kind of portal. And it was an email that's often used for academics, researchers, to alert authorities about vulnerabilities in the system, which is what they did. But of course, the Australian government has been pretty cross about the fact that they didn't kind of escalate this and talk to the government at a quicker rate.
1: Yeah, it's pretty extraordinary, given the sensitivity of this issue, that there wasn't contact at a higher level much earlier.
9: Yeah, I think that's what, I mean, OpenAI said that it was about kind of, they had to investigate what was going on. And they kind of came to this because they were doing some investigations into this misaligned model activity. So it was one of the instances that came up. In fact, I was talking to an expert earlier today who said that he'd been speaking to lots of people today since this news broke. And the impression he got was that actually Australia wasn't the only government entity to be targeted, that there may have been other governments in this as well. But Australia is the only country that's actually spoken out about this.
1: And it all adds to fears about AI. But will there be any international action on getting some regulation on this?
9: Well, it's quite interesting because, you see, Australia knew about this last week. And obviously, Albanese is now talking about it this week. And certainly, I don't think it's a coincidence that he's talking about this with a whole bunch of global leaders in New York right now, especially as we've had Donald Trump playing down the threats of AI. I think Australia's been quite proud in being a world leader when it comes to standing up to big tech. So obviously it's got the world first social media ban for under 16s. It's announced what it calls the world's strongest controls on algorithms. And now, of course, it's a world first AI kind of rogue breach. And that's something that I think Australia is perhaps positioning itself to stand up to big tech and show that it means that it's serious when it comes to digital safety, digital security. So it's quite an interesting kind of time why Australia is talking about it now, but it's certainly got the headlines, as we can see. We've been talking about it all day.
1: Katie Watson in Sydney. Well, AI, of course, is one of the main areas of competition between the US and China at the moment, and is likely to form part of the discussions when the Chinese president visits the White House today. Xi Jinping arrived in the US yesterday, where he was greeted in person by Donald Trump at Joint Base Andrews outside Washington. It was the first time since 1962 that a US president had personally welcomed a foreign leader at the base. I'm joined by our China expert, Celia Hatton. Celia, a warm welcome there for presidency, but plenty of difficult issues for the two men to talk about.
10: Absolutely. I mean, I think we can really highlight this contrast, Oliver. Many people are asking, why would Donald Trump go to such extremes to actually make the trip to Andrews Air Force Base to break protocol among U.S. presidents for the past six decades in order to personally greet President Xi, to literally roll out the red carpet for him and his wife? And many people are thinking, well, to be honest, that might be one of the only things that Donald Trump can really positively offer at the start of this trip to set it off a good tone and to really try to stabilize the relationship. But really, we're expecting very few agreements on very solid issues and really pressing issues that matter to both sides. And so it's thought that maybe this is one of the few things that Donald Trump could do. So to emphasize the warm personal relationship between these two leaders of these two superpowers, when really behind the scenes, there's a lot of distrust on both sides, and frankly, a lot of concerns in Washington and in Beijing that the United States, the Trump administration is distracted at the moment with what's going on in Iran. It hasn't had the time and effort to devote to its relationship with China. And so there's a feeling behind the scenes at this summit that things are a little bit thrown together and a little bit hastily arranged.
1: And what about AI? Are we likely to see any agreement on joint regulation?
10: It's interesting. We heard from the U.S. Treasury Secretary Scott Bessent saying that they discussed the concept of an AI hotline. So both countries could pick up the phone and contact each other in the event of an AI-related incident with national security implications. That raises a lot of questions. First, we haven't heard China really back this the idea of a hotline. Also, you know, what has national security implications? And would they really want to call their biggest rival to alert them that there's been a problem? And what really constitutes an AI incident of national security implications? So a lot of questions being asked, and also a lot of disappointment that they're not talking about broader guardrails around AI safety, that they're really reducing it to just a phone line between the two.
1: And other big issues, trade and Taiwan, both difficult.
10: Yeah, I mean, we've heard an announcement today that this trade truce has been extended for 2 months, so heavy tariffs that both sides have threatened each other with, starting with Donald Trump's announcement of heavy tariffs on China. That truce has been extended for 2 months, presumably while they continue to discuss. And then when it comes to Taiwan, we know that Beijing wants Donald Trump to put on pause a $14 billion arms deal that the United States to Taiwan, which the United States is considering. Legally, he is not supposed to be discussing the prospect of arms deals with Beijing. That's supposed to be something that the United States deals with on its own with Taiwan. But Beijing certainly wants a delay to that deal. Most people think even if he pauses it, it's unlikely that he will delay it. He does have a pretty strong record in selling arms to Taiwan.
1: News from Celia Hatton. Thank you very much. A female cyclist from Afghanistan who had to disguise herself as a man to train has made history for her nation by winning a silver medal at the Asian Games. Fariba Hashimi came second in the women's road race in Japan. I heard more from our sports presenter, Isaac Fannin.
11: It's a really incredible story. So she's 23 years old, Fariba. She's been cycling since she was 15 years old in the Faryab province, which is in the north of Afghanistan on the border with Turkmenistan. And we've spoken at great lengths on the BBC about the difficulties facing many women in Afghanistan, the repression of their rights there, especially since the Taliban took power back in 2021. And she was actually forced to leave her home back then when the Taliban returned to power, and she told us about the challenges she faced as a woman before the Taliban took over cycling in Afghanistan.
12: Women cycling for them is something strange, something they never see. And of course, they won't try to stop you or hit you. Most of the time, I try to completely wear my clothes because I had inside me my dream. At the same time, when they recognize me, they try to hit me with a stone, try to hit me with a button. I mean, sometimes when he was recognizing I'm a lady, he was trying to cruise with the car, like this, I'm crashing and falling down.
11: You can hear there a really, really difficult story for her, but she absolutely loves cycling. And I think the victory, winning this silver medal, she wants to use it as a symbol for Afghanistan women. She wants it to be an opportunity for women to be able to see in her own country that they can aspire to a lot more. She actually got into cycling because her older sister, Yildiz, was a cyclist in her country. They both actually competed at the Paris Olympics together, and the plan for them is to have more success and to compete at the 2028 Olympics in Los Angeles.
1: Now, of course, Afghanistan at the moment suffering lots of economic difficulties, not to mention all the years of conflict. But how successful in general are Afghan athletes?
11: For men, it's, I think, a lot easier to play and take part in sport. A few years ago, we saw at the Cricket World Cup, the Afghanistan men's team get into the semi-final there. That was a really, really big moment for that team to reach a semi-final. But for women, a lot of repression, you know, especially since the Taliban came back to power in 2021. We saw a number of the women's football team in Afghanistan actually flee the country and take refuge in other countries. And I suppose for people like Fariba Hashimi, she'll be hoping that winning this silver medal will give the women in Afghanistan a bit of hope that they can aspire potentially to do like she has done and achieve their dreams.
1: Isaac Fannin, you're listening to The Newsroom from the BBC World Service. A judge in the US has ordered the Trump administration to temporarily return White House passes to three media outlets banned by the president. CNN, MS Now and Politico launched a legal challenge after they had their access revoked. The judge ruled that the ban was likely to be unconstitutional and issued a temporary order blocking it for 14 days. Scott Lucas is professor of U.S. and international politics at University College Dublin.
3: Fundamental in the ruling is that the three organizations were not notified of their right to appeal the ban until yesterday, which is days, of course, after it was suddenly ordered by the Trump administration. And under the provisions of the arrangement between the White House and the press, which is if your passes are to be revoked, there has to be a clear reason stated. There also has to be a clear ability for you to be able to appeal that decision. Arguments made in court said that the administration, in fact, did not give a clear reason for why the ban was instituted. It largely was off the basis of Donald Trump being very angry with these organizations, and that that reason was only given yesterday, that the three organizations had endangered U.S. national security. The only evidence provided by the administration in support of that was a story from CNN months ago about a bunker being constructed under the East Wing, under this, you know, destruction of the White House. But Donald Trump had openly said, in fact, that a bunker is being constructed under the East Wing. The judge's ruling is only a 14-day pause in the ban. He's effectively given the administration time to put together a case as to why that ban should be implemented. So in other words, this is a case which has not been decided. It's actually in process. That said, I think you're going to see, if the administration continues to insist on this ban, arguments that go beyond, let's say, the process that we're talking about and about the principle, which is, of course, that First Amendment right to a free press. Then you have a decision for the other media outlets. This includes Trump-friendly outlets like Fox, who joined effectively that ban on coverage of the president inside the White House. Now that this decision has been made, do they say, oh, everything's okay then, they go back to covering Trump? Or do they put some pressure on the White House by saying, no, we don't think this ban was right in the first place, so we're going to continue to restrict coverage that we give to you?
1: Scott Lucas from University College Dublin. Is Ethiopia on the brink of returning to the devastating civil war that ended 4 years ago? Fighting has broken out once again in the northern Tigray region between Tigrayan forces and Ethiopian government troops. Now, one of the leaders of the Tigrayan rebels says they are in a state of full-blown war with the federal government. Our correspondent, Kalkidan Yibeltal, gave us his assessment of those comments.
13: That's what has been, you know, feared by many as these tensions were brewing up for the past few weeks. And it seems that now that we are returning to that large-scale conflict, because recently we have seen, you know, these small-scale skirmishes in different areas. But now it seems that we are entering, or where, you know, Ethiopia is sliding into a large-scale civil war, and that's going to be a very bad news, not only for people in Tigray and people in northern Ethiopia, but for the wider region as well, for the wider Horn of Africa region as well, because it definitely is going to have a destabilizing effect.
1: That was a devastating war that ended in 2022. Why might it now return? What's the background to all this?
13: Yes, that's one of the deadliest conflicts anywhere in the world that we've seen this century, because some estimates put the number of people who have been killed in the 2 years in the region of 600,000, without mentioning the hundreds of thousands of people that have been displaced and the infrastructure damage. But after 2 years, there was a peace deal that was signed in South Africa between the TPLF, the main actor in Tigray, and the central government, which effectively silenced the guns and some of the basic services were returned. But it didn't resolve some of the underlying issues. One of these issues was these many displaced people that still are living in makeshift camps. They have not been returned to their homes. And the other is there are so many, you know, disputed areas claimed by different regions, and that has not been resolved as well. So both the central government and the Tigrayan forces have been accusing each other of breaching that peace deal, and it seems that that is now, you know, leading to this explosion of all-out civil war.
1: Kalkidan Yibeltal, talking to me from Nairobi. Meanwhile, African elephants in Kenya appear to be using dozens of different medicinal plants to treat themselves and even providing medical care for sick calves. That is the conclusion of a study in the journal Scientific Reports, in which researchers interviewed local people who've spent decades living and working alongside the elephants in the Mount Elgon region of Kenya. Here's our science correspondent, Victoria Gill.
14: The animals involved in this study have intrigued scientists for many years with their extraordinary behaviour. Mount Elgon's elephants are known for their salt mining. The herds go into caves and scrape the rock with their tusks to extract salt and other minerals for their diet. This newly published research suggests that the same elephants use several plants found in the forest for medicinal purposes. The scientists interviewed local wildlife scouts and community elders, all of whom live and work closely with the animals. Their accounts described elephants seeking out and selecting particular plants when they seemed unwell, and mothers reportedly giving medicinal plants to their calves. The work was done in collaboration with a conservation charity, the Mount Elgon Foundation, and the scientists and the charity have already embarked on gathering more direct evidence of the behaviour, giving local wildlife experts cameras to record what they witness. These scientists want to delve into exactly what we can learn from wild animals about the properties of plants in their forest habitat. Here's Dr. Elodie Fryman from Brown University in the US.
15: We're beginning to like map out those complicated interwoven vines that kind of weave between species, in this case between ourselves and elephants. But that's kind of, for me, the biggest takeaway of studies like this is just how entangled our medicines are with other animals on this planet.
14: Professor Michael Huffman, who's a primatologist based in Japan, is considered a pioneer in this field of studying self-medication in wildlife. He says that with every new species we study, we learn more about the wild roots of our own medical discovery.
16: We now know that mosquitoes and Drosophila flies self-medicate under stress. Bees, ants, and termites use antibacterial substances to protect their colonies, and many, many more species of animals treat parasite infections and wounds, all the way up the evolutionary ladder to the great apes of Africa and Asia. There's still much to learn, and I think it would not be an exaggeration to say that when species become extinct, so do the living medicinal textbooks that they represent.
14: That, for Dr. Fryman, is a key lesson from this elephant study. Protecting natural habitats, she says, is in our own interest.
15: I think it's quite an exciting story because it's one of those exciting moments in which it's a win-win for us to keep those natural pharmacies around because there also are medicines. And so the incentive is actually in the right place for us. It doesn't take selflessness to want to save these forest pharmacies or these medicine cabinets because it's our well-being and the future of our healthcare systems as well rely on the protection of these natural products.
1: Dr. Elodie Fryman ending that report from Victoria Gill. A Thai teenager called Nene Royal has been crowned winner of the latest series of America's Got Talent. The 16-year-old rock singer and guitarist won over the judges and online voters with her heavy metal performances. For the show's finale, Nene performed a rendition of Seven Nation Army by the White Stripes.

0: Well, many in Thailand are celebrating Nay Nay's win. She's the first Thai to have won the talent show. Let's talk to our correspondent in Bangkok, Panisa Amosha. Panisa, she beat magic acts, canine performers, even a robot dance crew. What's been the reaction there?
1: So basically, this is a win for all Thai people. You have a lot of people. She on the first page of every news, she actually became a breaking news in Thailand. So we could say that what she won as a 16-year-old means so much for the Thai people and the country.
0: Breaking news, but many of her fans there had trouble watching the final on TV.
1: Indeed, because it's not really that easy for a lot of Thai people to watch the TV network like the NBC from the US. So a lot of people had resorted to the live stream on YouTube. But then on the last two, she with another contestant, the live stream got abruptly cut and people were just like fainting and wanting to know what's happened and wanting to know the result. But then we have heard a lot of results coming from people that attending the competitions and they post on social media and people start to feeling relieved, and then the lie got back, and then once again they celebrate the win.
0: Yeah, she's only 16. Tell us about her career so far and what it holds for her in the future.
1: So, oh my God, her career started when she was 7 years old. And one thing that we can say is like a plot twist. So she was supposed to join a school club and she wanted to join the computer science, but she woke up late. She told the people that she woke up late and then she left with the music club. And then when she joined the music club, she chose the guitar. And then the first song that she practiced on the guitar was Zombie. It was also the first song, The Zombie by the Canberry, that she performed at Sweat Virals. YouTube alone got her 20 millions, but she practiced. She loved rock music. She loved heavy metal and she loved to become a rock star, a cool girl. And that's what she's doing. She's not only cool, she's successful. And she's now become the daughters of the nations, become the daughter of Thailand, and she have long road ahead of her for her career international. She have a dream to perform internationals, and back in July she also said that she writing her own song and we are eagerly awaiting for her to perform that.
0: Panisa, many thanks indeed, Panisa Amosha, there live from Bangkok. A bit of news coming in from Kazakhstan. The Kazakh Defense Ministry says at least 9 service personnel were killed during naval exercises on the Caspian Sea. They're among 19 swept offshore when the weather deteriorated suddenly. 3 servicemen have been rescued. Kazakhstan has a small navy that patrols that landlocked Caspian Sea. Our main news again. Australia has launched an urgent review after an OpenAI agent hacked a government website. Summary next. That's it for now from the newsroom.
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3: 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I'm Alex Standifer with the forecast. Today will be sunny with a high near 70. Tonight is going to be mostly clear as temperatures fall down to the mid-40s. Friday is going to be sunny again with a high near 70, and Friday night will be mostly clear as temperatures fall down to around 45 degrees. And Saturday will be mostly sunny with a high near 71. 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
4: This is the BBC World Service, and after the news, the global story. After several networks were barred from the White House, how did the situation between Donald Trump and the press get so tense? A journalist who was imprisoned for doing his job tells us why press freedom matters. Join me, Tristan Redman, in 2 minutes.
5: BBC News with Caroline Nichols. Australia has launched an urgent review after an AI agent belonging to OpenAI hacked a government healthcare portal. The government has set up a task force to examine what happened and whether laws were broken. The second in command of Tigray rebels in Ethiopia says they're in a state of full-blown war with the federal government. Emmanuel Safar told the French news agency his forces were fighting alongside local armed groups in the neighbouring regions of Afar and Amhara. China's stock markets marked their worst trading day in a month as investors expressed frustration that a trade truce between Washington and Beijing was extended for a shorter period than many hoped. The U.S. Treasury Secretary said heavy tariffs on both sides would remain paused until January. A U.S. judge has temporarily blocked President Trump's move to ban three news outlets from the White House and has ordered his administration to reinstate their access. CNN, MS Now and Politico had called the ban a blatant violation of the constitutional right to a free press. Ukrainian officials say six people were killed when a Russian jet-powered drone attacked a warehouse outside Kharkiv, where people were sorting fruit and vegetables. Earlier, two people were killed in Kyiv. The Polish government says a fire at a Starlink satellite communications station in central Poland was an act of sabotage. A minister said the fire had engulfed the power station and the generator with the aim of disrupting internet access. A study has found evidence that elephants in Kenya use dozens of different medicinal plants to treat themselves. Researchers interviewed local people living and working alongside the elephants in the Mount Elgon region. They now want to find out if the elephants can lead them to medicinal plants that could be useful for humans. BBC News.
6: So it's an honor to be here. I'm surprised that CNN is here covering me. You should be here. You should not be here covering me.
4: That's President Trump speaking at the UN General Assembly in New York on Tuesday. He's talking to Caitlin Collins, who's a reporter from CNN.
6: You said you weren't going to cover me. You shouldn't be covering me. But I will tell you, it is an honor.
4: Now, this kind of tension between President Trump and journalists isn't new, but it's ratcheted up since last week when the White House banned CNN, along with Politico and the MS Now network, from the White House grounds. The ban's been challenged in court, but the episode is being seen by some as a threat to press freedom with consequences that could be felt not just in the United States. From the BBC, I'm Tristan Redman in London. And today on The Global Story, how did press relations in the White House get so tense? And why curbs on journalistic freedom in Washington could be felt around the world? Now, as you may know, our very own Asma Khalid spent years reporting from the White House and serving as part of the so-called press pool. And she has a fascinating insight from behind the scenes on all of this.
7: I think it's enormously significant, and we all ought to be paying attention to it.
4: We're going to be speaking with Asma a little bit later. But first, we'll hear from Jason Rezaian of The Washington Post, who spent more than 500 days in jail for his journalism. Jason is now Director of Press Freedom Initiatives at The Post and host of the new podcast Freedom Desk. And he believes that any attempt at limiting the freedom of the press, however big or small, is dangerous for democracy. So we're talking with you, Jason, because you come at this story of what's happening in Washington right now with a very specific perspective. And that all goes back to your time working for The Washington Post in Tehran. You were the Washington Post bureau chief there covering Iranian affairs. And when you were there, you encountered something of an extreme version of what the curtailing of journalistic freedom can look like. And we want to get into that with you today. So where does it all start for you?
8: Look, it starts with a dream to help illuminate the land of my father and my ancestors through a tale about what it might take to bring the sacred avocado to Iran.
4: Why did you want to bring avocados to Tehran?
8: Look, I was born and raised in California. I had the opportunity to benefit from this wonderful and delicious superfood all throughout my life. And one of the most shocking things about living in the Islamic Republic was that this magical fruit that had become omnipresent. You can get avocado toast in London, right? You can get it in Sri Lanka. You can get it in South Africa. At the time, you couldn't get it in Tehran. And it seemed like I needed to uncover why that was. And, you know, people laugh at that. But the idea was really to show the ways that blanket sanctions on an economy affect life in a country that's living under it.
4: But how did you go from trying to get avocados into Iran to then sitting in a cell at the pleasure of the Islamic Revolutionary Guard Corps?
8: I put up a Kickstarter project in 2009 as a way to just make a point. And that Kickstarter project failed to get funded. And I forgot about it, and it became sort of a talking point that made folks laugh or think about Iran in a different kind of way. And then 5 years later, my wife and I were preparing to leave our apartment to go to a surprise birthday party for my mother-in-law. And agents of the Revolutionary Guard Corps Intelligence Service were waiting in our building's garage to ambush us and take us to prison. One of the first questions that I was asked in my initial interrogation, minutes into being taken to Evin prison, was about this Kickstarter project. They thought that the avocado Kickstarter that I had started was some sort of secret CIA plot to overthrow their government. And if you think that that sounds ridiculous as a story, it sounded even more ridiculous as an accusation. And behind a blindfold, being threatened with life in prison or execution, it made me laugh because it was ridiculous. And the ridiculousness lasted for another 544 days. I spent 7 weeks in solitary confinement. My wife spent about 10 weeks in solitary confinement until she was ultimately released on house arrest. My wife is also a journalist. I was interrogated relentlessly, deprived of sleep and medical attention and basic sustenance. And so it was a treacherous, horrific situation to kind of live through.
4: Okay, so, I mean, there is a spectrum of curtailments of journalistic freedom. Your experience there is at one end of it. By comparison, a question of accreditation or not accreditation, essentially a badge with your face on it that gives you permission to get into a building, seems fairly petty by comparison. But did you ever have experiences in Tehran where accreditation was used as a stick to beat you with?
8: Yeah, many times. To work in Iran as a journalist, you have to have accreditation from the state. They don't give that out easily. Once you do have it, you're always subject to losing it, having it suspended, canceled. I can remember many situations before we were arrested where my accreditation was suspended for weeks at a time, months at a time. I remember very vividly visiting the foreign press office in Tehran once when my accreditation was suspended, and the director of the office welcomed me into his office and said, "You're here to ask about your accreditation and why we suspended it." And it was either because you crossed over one of our ever-changing red lines in your coverage, or you did something to threaten our national security. And at this moment, I can't remember which one it was. It's a very arbitrary situation, confusing by design, right? Mm-hmm. And I think with the intention of making journalists question the kind of coverage they want to do.
4: Well, you were released in 2016 and you traveled back to the United States. So this was the tail end, wasn't it, of the Obama presidency. His administration was involved in the negotiations which led to your release. I'd imagine from your perspective, you're probably quite grateful for that. But by the time you arrived back in the United States, the Obama administration had been facing some accusations that it had acted to curtail press freedom itself. There were accusations, for example, that Fox News had been temporarily prevented from participating in a pool interview at the White House. The administration rolled back on that. There were accusations, particularly aimed at the Department of Justice, that it was pursuing journalists both from the New York Times and from Fox News in leak cases with questions over who their sources were. What happened during the Obama administration, and how did that look to you as somebody who spent more than 500 days in prison in Tehran thinking about the question of press freedom?
8: You have to go back to America before and after September 11th, 2001, right? How the U.S. government across multiple administrations, Democratic and Republican, started to view not just the press, but also sources of potentially sensitive information or uncovering sensitive information. You know, whistleblowers, people like Edward Snowden and others. The rolling back of press freedoms has been going on for a long time, right? Mm. But I don't think that, you know, the Obama administration, the Biden administration, W. Bush administration are particularly shrouded in glory in any of this.
4: I mean, how serious, from your perspective, were the allegations against the Obama White House?
8: I mean, in retrospect, compared to what we're looking at right now, not that serious, right?
4: Go on.
8: Well, I mean, you know, we're in a situation now where the President of the United States actively on a daily basis calls journalists or the work that we do fake news. And you never heard Barack Obama say something like that. Right?
4: Donald Trump supporters might say that Donald Trump's calling journalists fake news, those are words, and that the Department of Justice under Obama actually pursued and investigated journalists in some cases. Isn't that a more serious issue as far as press freedom is concerned?
8: I think that they're both serious issues. I mean, I think that that set a bad precedent. Any moves to investigate, especially around sources, is setting a bad precedent. And I don't think that I want to get into a position where I'm, you know, comparing and contrasting who's better and who's worse. I mean, we should be allowed to do our jobs without fear or favor, regardless of the administration. And this decline in access has been going on for a quarter century. And I think it's just going to continue.
4: Well, let's talk about the moment of those denial of accreditation to these three networks, CNN, MS Now and Politico, who had their accreditations withdrawn. Where were you when you found out that this had happened, and what was your response?
8: I've been asking people a similar question the last couple of days here at the United Nations General Assembly. You know, did you ever think that this was going to happen? And I've asked a Nobel Prize winner, Maria Ressa, who is from the Philippines and is, you know, one of our staunchest press freedom advocates in the world. And, you know, the response in most cases was, any other president, it would be a big surprise. With this president, you sort of expect it. In Maria's case, she told me, you know what? We told you this was going to happen. We who have been, you know, living in places that use this anti-press playbook have been telling you for years that these sorts of things will happen.
4: Is this a partisan issue or is this above politics? I mean, some people might say, oh, well, you know, they might make assumptions about what your own political beliefs are and say, of course, you criticize the government for doing things like this.
8: This is the United States of America, right? If you believe in the Constitution, then you believe in the First Amendment. The First Amendment guarantees the freedom of expression and belief and the freedom of people like you and me to have a conversation like this without having to be concerned about whether or not we're going to get locked up in prison. And that is what is at issue right now. It's absolutely not a partisan issue. This is literally the founders of this country that, you know, got to work 250 something years ago, decided 13 years later that the first thing that they needed to memorialize forever was our ability to freely express ourselves.
4: Well, the White House and Donald Trump's administration have responded in various different ways over the last few days. And I'd be very interested to hear your response to their response, Jason. So let's listen to what they had to say. So Marco Rubio said to NBC on Wednesday,
9: we're not closing CNN. There aren't a bunch of police officers or soldiers kicking down the doors of MSNBC or MS Now, whatever it's called, and arresting people and unplugging it from the grid. They're just not allowed to work from the workspace at the White House.
4: And then On Tuesday, court filings obtained by the New York Times showed that the White House position on this said access to the White House is a privilege, not a right. I'd like to ask you about that one particularly. Is access to the White House a privilege, not a right?
8: Look, I don't think that anybody, and I'll tell you this from experience, you can't just walk into the White House anytime you want, but those organizations that are in the pool pay for that right. I do think it is a right, and it's a right of the American people to have that sort of access to information to what goes on in our halls of power. And without it, we are being denied our rights. And I think some folks want to frame this as an issue of people not being able to do their job. That job is designed to inform the public so it can, you know, understand what's happening, not just with decisions made by elected officials, what happens with our tax dollars, and so much else. And to the statement that Secretary of State Rubio made, I can tell you, I mean, you know, when I was sitting in a prison cell in Iran, Marco Rubio was one of many, many people who wore a hashtag Free Jason pin on his lapel. He has been a vocal advocate for political prisoners and freedom of expression around the world. He has stood up for the rights of the Cuban people in ways that I think are very personal to him. He's stood up to the political repression in places like Iran and has sort of staked his reputation on that. If you stand for those things in the most repressive societies in the world, you have to stand for them in the United States of America, where you're one of the top officials. And so I think it would be beneficial to the future of our democracy for people like Secretary of State Marco Rubio to really uphold the basic tenets of America and not bend because it's potentially to their political benefit.
4: What he's saying there, Jason, is kind of interesting because without naming you, and he's probably not doing this consciously.
8: He's not talking about me. I mean, there's a thousand of us.
4: But he's referring to a situation that happened to you, isn't he? He's saying
8: yes.
4: There aren't a bunch of police officers or soldiers kicking down the doors, arresting people, which is what happened to you. But are you saying that there is a continuum from withdrawing someone's accreditation to what happened to you?
8: Yeah, in the same way that there's a continuum, you know, between 544 days that I spent in prison and, you know, the many years that someone else spent in the same prison. And if your argument is, well, it's just not that big a deal because there's worse happening out there to other people in your line of work, it doesn't bode well for your upholding of democracy.
4: Well, okay, let's move on to a couple of other ones. The vice president, J.D. Vance, said,
10: we have to remember those three outlets account about 92% of the stories that they have on the president of the United States, on the administration, are negative. That's not representative of the American people. It's not representative of public opinion. So if you're going to engage in what is effectively far-left propaganda, why would a Republican White House give you special access?
4: He said the move was about basic fairness.
8: MSNBC, CNN, Politico are as mainstream as it gets. They're
4: well,
8: not.
4: You say that, but MS Now actually employs a former White House spokesperson who worked for President Biden, who was an opponent of Donald Trump. So is it arguably unhelpful in the current climate where there is this adversarial nature to politics that a journalistic outfit which is supposed to be considered impartial is hiring a former political operative in that way?
8: I don't think so. I mean, I think if you look at your newspapers in the UK and your television stations and in the United States, Jen Psaki is not the only former high-level official that, you know, has media outlets and platforms available to her. There's many of them, right? You know, once you're out of government, if you want to take a job and be employed by a media organization or a think tank or a law firm or a hospital or whatever, you know, a major league baseball team, it's your right to do that.
4: Okay, the Global Press Freedom Index is published every year by Reporters Without Borders. The United States right now is not very high on that list, Jason. It's at 64th position, just under Botswana and just above Panama. It's below Liberia. It's below Moldova.
8: Whoa.
4: Now, Moldova, the BBC did some reporting within the last couple of years in which it uncovered evidence of money changing hands in exchange for votes in Moldova. The United States is below Moldova on that list. What do you make of that? How surprised are you that those countries are above it?
8: I think I'm less surprised than most listeners will be, because I've been tracking this for several years. That index in particular takes many things into account. Some of the things that we're talking about today, access to government, to the halls of power, but also things like local news representation in regional spaces. America's a vast country, right? And more local newspapers, television stations, radio outlets have closed in recent years and are closing. You know, in some smaller countries and newer democracies, they've done a much better job of not just protecting the notion of absolute press freedom, but have come up with models of local news that are more economically sustainable. And I think, you know, if you look at the top of the list, obviously the Scandinavian countries are right up there every year and, you know, have very strong commitments to press freedom, but also, you know, several countries that are former satellite states, Soviet Union. Right.
4: Estonia, former Republic of the Soviet Union, is number three.
8: And, you know, I had the opportunity to interview a previous prime minister of Estonia a few years ago, and I asked him about that. And, you know, he told me that, you know, we were a very free country before we became part of the Soviet Union. And we are on the front lines of this. We're on the border with Russia. We've been dealing with their misinformation and disinformation for decades. And we're a very small country that's interconnected and everybody sort of knows each other. And this is a value that matters to us. And I think I'd like to see the United States of America get back to that.
4: Jason, thank you so much. It's been great talking this through with you.
8: My pleasure. Thanks, Tristan.
4: After that fascinating discussion with Jason, I'm pleased to say we have somebody else who knows this situation very well that we're going to be able to call on. And she's somebody that you also know very well. She's our very own Asma Khalid. Hello, Asma.
7: Hey there, Tristan.
4: Asma used to be, as many of you know, a White House correspondent and has seen this whole setup and situation from the inside. So, Asma, I really wanted to ask you, do you think that the current situation is a storm in a teacup, journalists worrying about journalists and journalism, or do you think this is something that we need to pay attention to?
7: I think it's enormously significant, and we all ought to be paying attention to it as Americans and those who live beyond the borders of the United States. And to me, it builds upon this escalation we've seen from the Trump administration since Donald Trump returned to the White House in this second term. You might hear people sometimes refer to something known as the White House press pool, and I think it's helpful to just explain what that is. The pool is an organization that was set up by a number of journalists to help us cover the White House. You can't have every journalist come in with all their camera equipment, all their audio gear, and

0: is it came on the heels of a really controversial move this White House took, which is that they banned journalists from the Associated Press in 2025 from entering meetings in the Oval Office, other events that the president was having, because the Trump administration was upset that the AP refused to change its styling conventions and name the Gulf of Mexico the Gulf of America. So it's in the context of those two major events, blocking the Associated Press from covering the President of the United States, you know, limiting their access to covering the news, and then also subsequently taking over the pool, that I think makes a lot of journalists really nervous. And then this third event, which we, you know, you all were talking about, with barring CNN, MS Now, and Politico, it comes in a continuation of this pattern. And these are all new things. And I would argue, Tristan, I've never seen them in my years of covering the White House, in my years of covering politics.
1: Okay, so you've seen a kind of deterioration of the way it all works within the pool. Where does it go from here, Asma?
0: I don't really know where it goes, Tristan. Look, in this specific case of the three news outlets that have been banned from the White House grounds, there is a lawsuit. And there was a hearing just yesterday. And so you can imagine this is going to get tied up in a legal litigation, much like we've seen with the case of the Associated Press.
1: Okay, Asma, then. But if you are a voter, an American, sitting at home, thinking about, okay, how does this actually affect me? Like, how is this going to stop me from knowing what Donald Trump is doing on a given day, seeing the pictures of him, the photos, hearing his voice? What does this actually change for them?
0: Well, look, the Trump administration has created this Trump TV. So you'll be able to continue to see the images and perhaps the speeches that the president delivers. But what I think you miss are the questions that the press is able to ask. I mean, Tristan, I've been able to, on countless times, in a cabinet meeting under the wing of the airplane, shout a question at the President of the United States. Ask them about rising cost of groceries. Ask them about the situation at the border. You know, ask President Biden, for example, what happened to his commitment to be a bridge candidate and only run for one term. Those are, in my view, really important questions to ask. And so, yes, you can have the images, you can have the voice, the words of the President of the United States issued out on a streaming service, but it is important to have journalists asking those questions.
1: Thanks so much, Asma. It's really great to hear your view from the inside.
0: I'm glad we're covering this story. I think it's really important.
1: That was our very own Asma Khalid. And earlier, we heard from Jason Rezaian, Director of Press Freedom Initiatives at the Washington Post and host of the new podcast, Freedom Desk. And if you enjoy the episode, you might want to know that we're also a podcast, so search for The Global Story on bbc.com or wherever you listen. And that's it from us for today. We'll be back again tomorrow. Cheerio.
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4: At 25 years old, Italian volcanologist Dario Tedesco climbed an active volcano in Hawaii with his supervisor, George.
5: He explained me every single thing that was happening on that volcano, how the volcano was breathing, how the volcano was erupting, how the lava fountains was 50 or 100 meters high.
4: But just as they were finishing, George turned to take one final measurement, and he fell through the crust of the lava.
5: Between him and me, it was

0: totally red. Red. All the wall was red.
1: Within seconds, Dario was grabbing onto him.
0: I thought for sure we were going down. I was sure, 100%. This was my only feeling I had. I'm going down with him.
1: And he saved him.
0: And I don't know how I made it. I pulled him out.
1: Dario Tedesco on the three volcanoes that changed his life. That's on Outlook after the news.
2: BBC News with Moira Alderson. Australia's launched an urgent review after an AI agent belonging to OpenAI hacked a government healthcare portal. The government has set up a task force to examine what happened and whether any laws were broken. The Prime Minister, Anthony Albanese, accused OpenAI of an unacceptable delay in informing the authorities about the intrusion. Here's our cybersecurity correspondent, Joe Tidy.
3: The argument here is that if you were a human hacker, you would know right from wrong. OpenAI talks about, and they all do this, they talk about alignment, this idea that you have to align these AI models to the ethics and morals and laws of humans, whereas in many cases we've seen lately, those models are not aligned properly. And the words that we got from the Prime Minister were, there were clearly blocks in place, coming back, telling the agent no. The AI agent found a way around those blocks. It didn't accept no for an answer.
2: The second in command of Tigray rebels in Ethiopia says they're in a state of full-blown war with the federal government. Emmanuel Usafar told the Fresh News Agency his forces were fighting alongside local armed groups. Caleb Moges has more details.
4: The conflict escalated on Wednesday with Tigrayan authorities seizing three airports and reportedly launching attacks on federal forces. Heavy artillery fire was reported in Afar region near the Tigray border. The UN chief Antonio Guterres called on parties to avoid actions that could lead to a broader and more devastating conflict. The African Union has also expressed alarm. The last war between Ethiopian government and Tigrayan forces at the beginning of the decade left more than 500,000 people dead.
2: China's stock markets have marked their worst trading day in a month as investors express frustration that a trade truce between Washington and Beijing was extended for a shorter period than many hoped. The US Treasury Secretary Scott Bessent said heavy tariffs on both sides would remain paused until January. The announcement comes as China's leader Xi Jinping begins a state visit to the US to tackle a host of complex issues, including Taiwan. The BBC's China correspondent Stephen McDonnell is following the visit.
5: We'll be watching these meetings. I mean, Donald Trump says they have a great friendship. I don't know if there's any evidence that it is that real, but they have to get along with one another, and they may well be able to sit down and speak about the war in Iran, access to each other's economies, you know, global warming. There are some very big subjects to discuss, so you would hope that at least they can find a way to broach these difficult subjects in the coming days.
2: A U.S. federal judge has temporarily blocked President Trump's move to ban three news outlets from the White House and has ordered his administration to reinstate their access. CNN, MS Now and Politico had called the ban a blatant violation of the constitutional right to a free press and alleged discrimination. BBC News. Ukrainian officials say six people were killed when a Russian jet-powered drone attacked a warehouse outside Kharkiv where people were sorting fruit and vegetables. Video shows the interior of a destroyed hangar with apples scattered amongst the debris. Earlier, two people died in Kyiv in another Russian ballistic missile attack. The Kazakh Defense Ministry says at least nine service personnel were killed during naval exercises on the Caspian Sea. It said they were among 19 swept offshore when the weather deteriorated suddenly. Three servicemen have been rescued as the Kazakh authorities mount a large search operation for those still missing. Kazakhstan has a small navy that patrols the landlocked Caspian Sea. Opposition parties in India have demanded the resignation of the chief election commissioner after reports allege that his deputies objected to his measures that could exclude millions of people from the voter roll. The parties accused Ganesh Kumar, the election chief, of manipulating the voters' list to favour Prime Minister Narendra Modi's BJP party. Both the BJP and the election commission have rejected the accusation. A study has found evidence that elephants in Kenya use dozens of different medicinal plants to treat themselves. Researchers interviewed local people who spent decades living and working alongside the elephant. Here's Victoria Gill.
6: Mount Elgon's elephants are already famous. They're known as Kenya's salt mining elephants. In this region of montane forests and networks of caves, the elephant herds go into the caves at night and gouge salt and other minerals out of the rock with their tusks, apparently to supplement their diet. This new study suggests the same elephants use dozens of different medicinal plants to treat themselves when they're unwell, and even to give to their calves. Researchers and local wildlife experts worked together on this study. Scientists interviewed people who've lived and worked alongside the elephants for decades. The next thing the researchers want to find out is if these remarkable animals could lead them to undiscovered medicines that are hidden in their forest habitat.
2: BBC News.
0: When you go on top of a volcano, you don't share this with many people.
1: Welcome to Outlook, the home of extraordinary stories. I'm India Rackerson.
0: I don't say that you are alone, because it's better not to be alone. But generally speaking, you feel free.
1: Today, the story of an adventurer and scientist, the Italian volcanologist Dario Tedesco.
0: People think I'm crazy sometimes, but I can tell you that I'm always scared a bit. There is always this feeling. Definitely there is. Anything can happen.
1: A man who, despite having experienced the sheer violence and power of volcanoes firsthand, is still in love with them.
0: You look at it and you can't stop watching. You are attracted. You're really attracted. And then you start thinking to so many different things. Often, that's the time in which you make a sort of balance of many things happening in life.
1: This passion has taken him to craters all over the world. But there are three volcanoes, three tales that really stand out. These are stories of fear and escape, of loss and fate, and of destruction and discovery. Each take us face to face with one of nature's unstoppable forces. Dario's life began in the shadow of an infamous volcano, Mount Vesuvius, which towers over the city of Naples in Italy. This is the volcano that destroyed the Roman settlement of Pompeii almost 2,000 years ago, and growing up, he had an excellent view of it.
0: I was very lucky because my grandmother was living on top of the hill, and we were at the fourth floor and last floor, and we had the volcano and the Bay of Naples just in front of us. You know, I did understand for many years that one was a volcano.
1: But you didn't think it was?
0: No, huh. No. I didn't even know. The volcano was not active. The last eruption was 25, 28 years earlier, 1944. Mm. So people was not talking too much. It passes several years before I started to understand. And this is related to another volcano on the other side of the bay, the Campi Flegrei, the Phlegraean fields. My grandpa brought me there. I was still very young. I was 7 or 8, maybe younger. And for the first time, I saw a volcano, a live thing, the Solfatara crater. I couldn't understand that there was those things. I think that one was my first real impression of a volcano, my first memory that made me crazy.
1: And what about your personality? Like, what were you drawn to? What sort of a child were you?
0: I was shy. I was very shy. Shy in general. And then shy with girls when the age come out, much after, of course. Nobody believed me that I was like that. And things have changed, of course.
1: I was going to say, that's not the answer I was expecting from somebody who's been so drawn to a career full of risk and being really at the sharp end of experiencing the world. So you kind of fell into being a volcanologist when you fell in love. Is that right? Tell me what happened.
0: When I finished my studies, my master, we made a vacation in France on the Côte d'Azur in Nice. And by chance, I met someone there. And this by chance was a bit too strong, you know? And then I decided that she was in France, so I asked my boss at that time to give me an opportunity to go to France. And then there was this opportunity to go to work next to Paris. Although it was not exactly the same place, at least I was in France. Mm. And so I accepted to work on volcanic gases.
1: Volcanic gases. Okay. Like, how different was volcanic gases to what you were already doing?
0: I would just finish my master. My master was in volcanic areas, true. But I was doing maps for this volcano. So it was a typical geological work, I would say. So volcanic gases, I didn't even know there were volcanic gases. But I would have accepted everything. You have to stay in Paris? I go to Paris.
1: Yeah, I love her so much. I'll do it.
0: Trust me, I never heard about volcanic gases. But I was desperate because I was in love. So they didn't matter, really, that I didn't understand anything.
1: People have done crazier things for love than taking up a thesis on volcanic gases.
0: That's me. That's really me. Yeah. You understand probably the link with the volcano, with the lava lake, or with the eruption. Yeah, you must be a little crazy anyway.
1: Mm.
0: Or someone who doesn't think too much before to decide, yeah, that thing is the right thing to do.
1: Okay.
0: So I arrived there, but the girl moved. Even before I arrived to Paris, they went to Portugal.
1: Even before you got there?
0: Yeah, because she moved. The father was moved to Portugal.
1: Oh, my gosh.
0: We didn't meet for 3 years. Can you imagine?
1: Oh, my gosh.
0: Yeah. So I had to work hard. When you know nothing, you have to start from scratch. You know, probably that was the right things that happened to me because I have really to work hard. That's how it started.
1: Okay, so the plan has gone to pot and he's now alone in Paris rather than with the woman of his then dreams. He learns all he can about volcanic gases released from magma and lava from volcanic vents and craters. His study turns into a PhD, and in 1985, when he was 25 years old, he heads out on a field trip across the globe to gather samples of gases. And one of his stops is Hawaii.
0: We were 4 students that were at the volcano, working on the volcano observatory at that time. All the staff was there. And the scientists that were taking care of us, they were really bringing us on top of the volcano, looking at the eruption itself.
1: When you were in Hawaii, you had a supervisor, George Ulrich, who was based in Hawaii. What was he like? What impression did he make?
0: First of all, he was someone who knew perfectly his job, very professional. And as most of the Americans, also very friendly.
1: Then the day came to visit a very active and constantly erupting crater on the Kilauea volcano.
0: We were 4 in the helicopter, or 5 probably. We arrived on a specific place, a sort of headquarter where we were. And the other students were doing a different job than mine. They didn't need to go on the active spot. I was the only one who was going straight on the area of the eruption. So me and George and me walked up to the area of the eruption. It was very hard to move on top of that. Very hard. You know, you put your foot on surface that seems very stable, and then you go down for half a meter. So I was very tired when I arrived on the spot. And then it's funny that when we were on the spot and working, we definitely relaxed completely. So we were working on the lava flow a certain distance from the main crater. It was 50 meters, no more, very, very close. So I was his assistant, nothing more than his assistant. But he made me participate, and he explained me every single thing that was happening on that volcano, how the volcano was breathing, how the volcano was erupting, how the lava fountains was 50 or 100 meters high. There are cycles, a sort of 30-minute cycles. You have lava coming out, then it stops, 20 minutes, and then you start again, 30 minutes. And then he told me, look, it's better to move out because you will start hearing the volcano starting, the breathing of the volcano. In fact, just 30 seconds later, can you imagine the strength, the pressure that the volcano must have to bring everything up high in the atmosphere? And we had just the time to move out, And then the volcano starting, first few meters and then again 100 meters. He knew perfectly the volcano. Probably this is the first time I really felt as a volcanologist.
1: And do you think you didn't feel danger because of George, because of his experience?
0: Yeah, most of all, yeah, I was relying on him, of course. Yeah. I was totally relying on him. Mm. He had this asbestos suit, you know, while I had just the pilot suit. So I took it out, this one, because it was, my God, it was so hot next to the lava, and I put it on the back, and I had that white T-shirt. I remember perfectly that story, because I remember my movement, all my movement. Because everything happened in a matter of few seconds, I would say. No more than few seconds. He said, don't worry, Dario, you can stay on the side app just to take the temperature. And I was no more than 2 meters, 3 meters behind him. This is it.
1: What happened? What did you notice first in those few seconds?
0: Suddenly I saw that he was losing his balance. I don't think I heard any noise. And then when I saw him losing the balance, I turned myself. And then I saw that he didn't only lose the balance, but it was 20 centimeters or 30 centimeters down with at least one of the foot.
1: It must have been such a shock. I mean, let's be really clear. What's happened is that George has fallen through into the lava flow, right? His leg, one leg, both legs are in...
0: Not both.
1: Both legs are in a fresh lava flow.
0: When I arrived on him, when I saw him, between him and me, it was totally red. Red. All the wall was red. So there was no lava there. It was 800, 900 degrees C. And then when he went more down, the shoes went definitely inside the lava. A piece of the suit went up. I saw this stuff coming up. Imagine, immediately it arrived in the atmosphere, in the air, took fire. Because it was 1,000 degrees. It took fire and he attached it to his nose here. I thought for sure we are going down. I was sure, 100%. This was my only feeling I had. I'm going down with him.
1: What does going down mean? Like, what's under there? What's inside?
0: Yeah, I thought that I was going down the lava flow, me too.
1: Into the lava flow?
0: Yeah, but he was in. If he cracked down there, he will crack also where I am. And George was not small, was not a gigantic guy, but he was not small. And then I don't know how I made it. I pulled him out.
1: Oh. At what point did you see what had actually happened to George when he fell through the crack?
0: You know, when he came out, he missed one of his shoes, his boots, and part of the suit was totally gone. I could see the skin. I don't even know that there was a skin there anymore. He was so white, it burned, but not in the way we think. Not burned black, but burned white. It means that all the water was gone, all the fluids are gone. And my first feelings, at the beginning, I didn't say a word. I was shocked. I think I was simply shocked. I didn't say much. I didn't say much to him. But he asked me, and this I remember perfectly, to call the helicopter. And we had the radio and say, please call the helicopter, but don't say anything about the accident. On the same frequencies, we have the police, we have the park, national park, we have even sometimes the press. There are so many different people that might hear. So try to explain them that they have to come to pick us up.
1: Okay. That's some clarity of thought, isn't it, considering what he's just been through?
0: Yeah, inside. The aircraft was just on top of us because he was taking picture of us also. But they didn't see what happened, not at that specific time. Then he came, and the area where he came, he couldn't land. He remained 50 centimeters above the lava, the cold lava, and I was able to bring George inside the helicopter. He definitely was very present, George, because, you know, the last thing he told me before the helicopter flew away, just in case, if you go down there, if you can find my other shoes, my other boots. Can you imagine? He was laughing, and he tried to make the pressure down, you know, because he probably saw me that I was lost.
1: Oh, you think he was making a joke to try and help you?
0: Yeah, for sure. He was helping me.
1: Yeah.
0: He understood that I was totally lost. He left, and finally I cracked down. I was walking in this desert of lava, and I start crying like a baby, you know, to put out all my emotions. I don't know, I screamed, I cried, everything.
1: And what was that, do you think? Just processing the shock, fear? I mean,
0: I think I was simply so happy to be still alive, and George was alive. This was really unexpected. It was out of imagination.
1: In the days that followed the accident, George's accident, how were you feeling? What was life like for you after that moment?
0: The people of the observatory were very, extremely nice with me. So they felt what happened in that very deeply. And they understood that, because they do field work all the time, that if something like that happened, you may die. And George didn't die. So it was perfect. It was simply perfect. I remember one of the students, one girl, there were two girls and two boys. And this girl, when she saw me in the evening, she came to me, she hugged me, said, "You are a hero." And then, and I laughed, because it's a hero for me means really something else. But it was nice that most of the people took it very nicely. They acknowledged what my reaction, at least, or my action, whatever you want to say.
1: How did the experience change how you viewed volcanoes? Were you cautious about going back up onto an active volcano?
0: I didn't do it purposely, but I didn't go on active volcano for 1 year, exactly 1 year, because when I went back on the volcano, it was again in Hawaii the year after. And I felt perfect because we were going to see the lava lake, and suddenly I found myself that I was running very far from all the other. I lost contact with all the people because I had a very heavy weight, a truck battery on my shoulder. And then I was going very slowly for that. And suddenly I took a direction instead of the right one.
1: On your own?
0: Right, left, east, west. I didn't know where I had to go. I thought that the right direction was that one. Imagine that you're simply walking, and then you heard, and this is very important, you heard the crack. The lava, when it's starting to cool down, crack, because the volume decreases. And then there is a little cracking all over. So I heard the crack, but still I didn't understand, because I thought I was walking on some, I was cracking. And so finally I saw the glowing from one small fissure, a little lava came out, a little glowing came out. And then I watched more carefully, I see red all over. So I was walking on a fresh lava flows. Let me go back, Jesus. I went to go back on my step and getting out of there. And so finally I found the others on another direction. There were two possibilities, and I got the wrong one. I never made this mistake again. And this is one of the reasons why this is something, a lesson learned that you should never forget. Never stay alone. When you go on a volcano, it's better to be always with someone that might help you or might alert other people that there is a problem.
1: I think after two quite unnerving experiences on a volcano like that, some people would have perhaps, I don't know, simplified what their work involved, maybe even changed a little bit of direction in their studies and their career. But you stuck with volcanoes, didn't you? You were volcanoes through and through, it sounds like.
0: No, I would have never left my job. I'm always a little scared, a little worried when I go on volcanoes, always. But this helped me to open my eyes a bit better, to think twice before to do anything. But I would have never left volcanologists anyway, never.
1: Of course, the dangers were not over, and we're going to talk about a few more bits in your career. Your job, obviously, in its nature, entails walking towards something that I suppose human instinct might make pretty much everyone else run away from. I wonder if you could answer this question for me. I have always wondered just how much warning can we read from a volcano's activity. You know, it's full of this dark, hot, unknowable, constantly changing situation. How much can you really know about a volcano?
0: I've always been very optimistic about that. So I always thought that we have time to forecast. And with time, with experience, I think it's not really true. Let's put it in another way. There are volcanoes that are totally inactive or inactive for a long time. So there's been for some time, 100 years, 200 years, 400 years, not active, not having an eruption. But they still have fuming, they still have hot water, something like that, that show that there were something and there is still something. In that case, I would say that we can forecast, because all the system have to reactivate. So something have to move, and then you will have your earthquake, and then something will arrive to the surface, and then you will see the change in the volcanic gases composition, chemical composition, and then the temperature we might go up. There is a huge pressure. It's unbelievably huge, but not in terms of science, but in terms of people that live next to the volcano. Those people want to know what is going on. And this is a huge pressure, but you can't change. Forecast techniques, science has made huge advances. But then we are still blind. Don't forget, volcanoes, one is different from another. Prediction or forecasting is very complicated. I'm less optimistic when the activity is already high. Then it's a bit more complicated because everything is already there. And you have just to know when the volcano will erupt. And then in that case, I would say we don't have many chances to forecast.
1: Dario is speaking from experience here. He knows full well how hard it is to forecast an eruption, to forecast a tragedy. After Hawaii, his work would take him to two more notorious volcanoes. They would bring tragedy cascading down on his life and the lives of hundreds of others too. And yet, Dario finds solace in their power and their beauty. That's in part two of Outlook.
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8: Good morning. For WMKY, I'm Alex Standifer with the forecast from the National Weather Service in Jackson. Today it's going to be mostly sunny as temperatures get up to around 70 degrees. Tonight will be mostly clear and temperatures will fall down to 47 degrees. Friday will be sunny again as temperatures get back up to around 70, and Friday night will be mostly clear as temperatures fall down to around 45 degrees. Again, Saturday will be sunny with a high in the low 70s. The BBC World Service continues.
1: In part two of Outlook, Dario Tedesco takes us deep into the power and the beauty of volcanoes.
0: very late in the evening when everybody's sleeping, you go just on the rim of the crater and you are maybe 30 meters from the lava lake. You can lose yourself just watching. You feel positive.
1: Why Dario still loves volcanoes despite personal tragedies. That's all after the news.
2: BBC News with Moira Alderson. Australia's launched an urgent review after an AI agent belonging to OpenAI hacked a government healthcare portal. The government has set up a task force to examine what happened and whether any laws were broken. The Prime Minister accused OpenAI of an unacceptable delay in informing the authorities. The second in command of Tigray rebels in Ethiopia says they're in a state of a full-blown war with the federal government. Emmanuel Usufa told the French news agency his forces were fighting alongside local armed groups in the neighbouring regions of Afar and Amhara. China's stock markets have marked their worst trading day in a month as investors express frustration that a trade truce between Washington and Beijing was extended for a shorter period than many hoped. The US Treasury Secretary said heavy tariffs on both sides would remain paused until January. A US judge has temporarily blocked President Trump's move to ban three news outlets from the White House and has ordered his administration to reinstate their access. CNN, MS Now and Politico had called the ban a blatant violation of the constitutional right to a free press. Ukrainian officials say six people were killed when a Russian jet-powered drone attacked a warehouse outside Kharkiv where people were sorting fruit and vegetables. Earlier, two people were killed in Kyiv. The Kazakh Defense Ministry says at least nine service personnel were killed during naval exercises on the Caspian Sea. It said they were among 19 swept offshore when the weather deteriorated suddenly. And a study found evidence elephants in Kenya use dozens of different medicinal plants to treat themselves. Researchers interviewed local people living and working alongside the elephants in the Mount Elgon region. They now aim to find out if the elephants can lead them to medicinal plants that could be useful for humans. BBC News.
1: Welcome back to Outlook on the BBC World Service. I'm India Rackerson, and today we're hearing vignettes from the life of Italian volcanologist Dario Tedesco, who grew up in Naples in the shadow of Mount Vesuvius. As a young man, Dario followed his heart and followed a woman to France, but instead he fell in love with the study of volcanoes. As part of his PhD research, he travelled to Hawaii, where he ended up pulling his supervisor out of a lava flow. Fortunately, both of them survived. His next stop was Japan, a real global hotspot of volcanic research.
0: I started discovering Japan through books, through literature, and then I discovered Japan living and spending 5 years. Then through the language, through the traditions, I felt it was the right place to be.
1: And of course, for your field, extremely active in terms of volcanic activity, right?
0: Correct. This is the reason why they have so much founds, so much machines, everything is there.
1: Eventually, after living in Japan for a while, you move in with a colleague, Harry. Tell me what he was like.
0: He was the funniest person of this world. He was joking all the time. He has a sense of humor that was by far exceeding all the friends I've been with. He was the perfect friend, the perfect housemate. And as a volcanologist, he was a great, great, great volcanologist, although he was very young. He was such a decent person.
1: You also had something in common, didn't you, in that Harry had also had a very close call on a volcano about a decade earlier on Mount St. Helens in the US.
0: I knew the story, but we never talk about it. I talked to some of the people he was working with, because I told them that I was going to move together with him for a few months. And they told me not to ask, because he felt guilty about that. Although there was nothing to feel guilty, obviously.
1: What Dario heard was that Harry had been on an expedition on Mount St. Helens in the United States. But after several days with painful toothache, he left to get treatment, and he was replaced by his supervisor and mentor, David Johnston.
0: He couldn't resist anymore, so he asked to be replaced for one night. The time he was going to the dentist, to take care of his problem and going back to the field. And then we go back to the fact of forecasting, you know. Who could have known that the volcano erupted the morning after? There was one of the hugest eruptions of the last century. They never found David Johnston. They never found the caravan where he was living, the base camp where they were. Nothing. They were buried, probably has been brought for hundreds of meters or even kilometers, and they never found anything. The debris fall that went down there was devastating. And Devin Johnston simply disappeared. I hope he was still sleeping. I hope. Because you don't have time even to react. It's a matter of seconds. It's a simply matter of seconds.
1: It affected Harry a lot, but it was something that he never shared with Dario.
0: I thought that he would have talked to me about that if he wished to. But I think he didn't want... He was so happy being there. We were happy. We were still very young. There was no reason to talk about such a sad story.
1: I mean, you were told not to mention the story to Harry because he felt guilty.
0: Yeah. He felt guilty because he thought he should have been there.
1: Yeah.
0: You know, I think it's just psychological. You feel guilty because your mentor and your friend have died, and then you take on your shoulder all the faults of this story.
1: At some point in your time in Japan, you're contacted by two very famous volcano filmmakers, enthusiasts, scientists, Maurice and Katia Kraft. They get in touch. Tell me about them. What did you know of them before they even got in touch?
0: I knew them since a few years before, because they were also participating to a few conferences. First, because they were not volcanologists, but they were sometimes more volcanologists than volcanologists. They knew so much, and they were so curious, so intriguing also. And because they were doing the most fascinating footage I ever seen. They knew that I was in Japan, and they contacted me because Mount Unzen, just a few hundred kilometers south of Tokyo, started to be active again. And in the 1700s, I think, there was an eruption that destroyed most of the city of Shimabara, killing several thousand people. So it was considered a huge event, and it could have been possibly, again, a very huge event and something to fill, because you could have done for the first time that really made historical images, something remaining forever. This pyroclastic flow.
1: Pyroclastic flow. It's an important term in this story and, of course, in the world of volcanoes. It's an eruption, but it's not lava. It's like an avalanche of hot gas, ash and bits of volcanic rock, like a massive wave of volcanic matter that travels at really high speeds and is full of extremely high temperatures. It's one of the most striking and deadly volcanic hazards. And in 1991, with Dario and Harry's help, Maurice and Katia Kraft wanted to capture this spectacle on film, on Mount Unzen.
0: I was so excited, you have no idea, obviously. I was not thinking at all about the danger, because usually you do the pyroclastic flow from the side or in front, but quite far from it. So if you have the right camera, right video, then you can do everything you want.
1: And you're excited, you're ready, and then what happens?
0: So once we decide the date, But then I had this call from my boss for a specific budget meeting. And you see, nowadays we would have done this by Teams or by Zoom or by whatever. But that time I had to go back to Italy. It didn't give me any chance. You have to be here, you have to be here.
1: Were you keeping track of the news of Unzen from Italy?
0: No, because there were no news. And still, you had to make a phone call. Or at that time, we had a fax. Mm. In fact, I got the fax first
1: What did it say?
0: The fax was saying that an accident occurred. I need to call a special number. I didn't even realize at the beginning that something occurred on Zoom. It was the boss of Harry who sent me the fax.
1: And when you called, what happened in that phone call?
0: Well, when I called, he just told me that there was a pyroclastic flow and no one had survived. And they needed me back to try to look at the bodies of the three guys, the three person.
1: So you were called back to identify the bodies?
0: I left the same day.
1: One day, while they were on the mountain, a huge pyroclastic flow hit the area. Alongside Harry, Maurice and Katia, 40 other people lost their lives that day. In a strange twist of fate, Dario was now in the same situation as Harry a decade earlier. He'd left an expedition for unplanned reasons and had lost a very close friend in the process.
0: The fact that it happened to the two of us, I don't think it's so common. I never heard of others. If you ask me if I felt guilty about it, I feel only very sad that I've lost friends. I mean, it doesn't help to feel guilty on those things, frankly speaking. I could have not helped. And I'm sure they didn't do anything wrong, most of all. Otherwise, there would have been only the three of them to die. The only thing I still have is the obituary of Harry. I didn't make it myself. It is one of his mentors who did it. And that one I have it because it's simply great. No one could have described Harry better than the way it was done in that obituary. The area remained closed for a couple of years, I think, even more.
1: Wow.
0: I went down to the city. I went down to visit a couple of things. I went with a Japanese volcanologist. And I wish just to understand better what it was happening. It was not simply a matter of curiosity. I wish to try to understand, but frankly speaking, there are not real answers about that. Again, in front of those things, you feel simply small, very small. And you think you have to learn so much more. And 40 years later, we are still exactly at the same level.
1: A few years later, in 1995, a third volcano entered Dario's life, Mount Nyiragongo, in what is now the Democratic Republic of the Congo, or DRC.
0: I was still living in Japan, so imagine how long I stayed there. And suddenly I got a fax. Email wasn't there yet. A fax from a friend, and he told me that the United Nations was looking at volcanologists, and my profile was almost perfect for that. And then a few days later, I moved to Africa. Japan at that time was minus 15 where I was living. It was so cold.
1: Wow.
0: And arriving there was plus 40. You can imagine the thermic shock. I was simply thinking, I'm going to get the same plane back.
1: At the time, the country was dealing with a massive influx of refugees, largely as a result of the genocide in neighbouring Rwanda. Camps had been set up outside the border city of Goma, both nestling on the foot of the volcano.
0: There were three refugee camps, almost 1 million people. You can imagine 1 million people in refugee camp when the city of Goma was only 250. And when you see the volcano, you understand that the volcano, the main target of the volcano is the city of Goma. It's definitely the city of Goma. Although at that time, not a single lava flow ever reached the city. Historically speaking, we had at that time only one single lava flow in 1977. So my opinion was that you could leave the refugee camp there. There is no problem. But you should be careful of the city of Goma, more than everything else. There was no other things to do. No one really took care of the ideas that I gave them to take care of the city of Goma.
1: Did you think, though, that you would live to see Goma to be affected in the way that it could be, looking at your report?
0: To be honest, I was sure that an eruption sooner than later would have affected the city.
1: Mm. 6.5 years after you write that report, it's 2002, you're living in Italy with your wife and your daughter, and you receive a call because Nyiragongo had erupted. Tell me about that call. What happened?
0: But that call I write to my wife, as usual. She's the most important person between the two of us. And was one of her previous boss who was the number one of the UN down in Congo. And they say, look, I found the report of Dario and Goma's burning.
1: Goma is burning.
0: You must come here as soon as possible.
1: Because that eruption was completely devastating, wasn't it?
0: It was.
1: It's estimated around 200 people were killed either directly or from other explosions or gases. But further to that as well, it displaced tens of thousands of people, destroyed thousands of homes. What did you see when you arrived in Goma?
0: Really, when you was inside the city, you could say that everything has been destroyed. The areas that were destroyed was really destroyed. 17% of the city was destroyed. And the lava, it took in the main road. You know, the lava was really going through the roads. I talked to a guy, a friend of mine. He told me, no, you know, I went to buy something because the lava was almost 1 kilometer away. I went back and the house was no more there.
1: Wow.
0: Totally destroyed. At that time, no one took into consideration the speed of the lava. The same lava flow, if was erupted by Mount Vesuvius, would have stopped probably, instead of making 20 kilometers, it would have made 5, 8, because we're very acidic, very viscous. But Nyiragongo is like a gush of water. You open the volcano and everything flow like a river. It's a lava river. So it made 20 kilometers because it's so fluid. But the worst part is not the volcano, it's how close we are to the volcanoes. The city of Goma is just there, it's getting always closer. What are you going to do if we are not really able to forecast? This is the main problem there. The hazard is very high because the people is too close. Not the volcano, is very dangerous.
1: Since then, Goma has grown ever closer to the volcano. In 2021, 31 people died and hundreds of buildings were destroyed when Nyiragongo erupted again. Dario provided critical real-time monitoring as it unfolded. Over the years, Nyiragongo has become the volcano that Dario has studied and visited the most. He's helped set up programs to expand the capacity of the Goma Volcano Observatory and connect local scientists to universities around the world. He has seen and experienced the capacity volcanoes have for destruction firsthand. And yet, he is fascinated by them, even loves them. In particular, the lava lake inside the crater on Mount Nyiragongo.
0: The best emotions, the best feelings, I had it when I was on Nyiragongo, nighttime. You feel alone there. Very late in the evening, when everybody's sleeping, you go just on the rim of the crater and you are maybe 30 meters from the lava lake. The lava lake, first of all, is alive, is moving. It's moving. There is the little thin crust on top, but it's very thin. And there is new lava, new red coming out. But it's not violent. A little bit like when you are next to the seaside, you know, and you feel the waves arriving back and forth. It's like it's inviting you to come, come, come, come. But you can lose yourself just watching. All the bad things just remain out of it. You feel small, you feel free. You start to think about your life. When I'm on the volcano, I feel in peace.
1: Volcanologist Dario Tedesco on his life coming face to face with the majesty of volcanoes. Today's producer is Florian Bohr. I'm India Rexon. Let us know what you think of this story or any other at Outlook. We love to hear from you. You can reach us at outlook@bbc.com. 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
9: BBC World Service, and now history told by the people who were there. It's Witness History. Today we go back to April 1932, when a protest on a hilltop in the north of England helped build public support for the right to access the countryside. Simon Watts has the story.
10: It's the early 1930s, and a protest movement is forming in the northern industrial city of Manchester. Workers like George Haig want the right to escape to the country and walk up any mountain they choose.
11: I was 16, coming on to 17, don't forget that. I'd had a job indoors in a bleaching and dyeing firm, and to get out in the countryside at weekend was an absolute must. I was very keen on the right to ramble, and we couldn't at that particular time because there were always these keepers sending you back. They had sticks, and I know in a number of occasions I'd seen a shotgun leaning around, you know, within easy reach.

0: At the time, the Peak District, a region of wild country on the edge of Greater Manchester, was used largely as private shooting estates. Gamekeepers even controlled the desolate but beautiful plateau on top of Kinder Scout, the area's highest mountain. On April 24, 1932, the tension spilled over when George Haig and many others joined a mass trespass organised by an offshoot of the Communist Party.
1: It was floated by a very small club, of which I was a secretary, the British Workers' Sports Federation.
0: Benny Rothman, an unemployed 20-year-old motor mechanic, organised the protest. He told the story to the BBC years later.
1: We were working-class youngsters, largely coming from semi-slum-type towns in the Manchester area, obviously with a great thirst to get into the countryside from the rotten conditions. We were just ordinary working boys and girls.
0: Benny Rothman's group organised regular walking expeditions. It was a humiliating incident on one such trip that triggered the mass trespass, as Benny's son, Harry Rothman, recalls.
2: My dad told me years ago when I was a kid, they'd gone camping at a little place in the Peak District, and some kids had come up from London, because it was a national thing, and my dad and his mate said, these lads were from London, they'd never seen any wilderness, and they said, well, I'll show you this fantastic place called Bleaklow. And before they weren't allowed on, there was about half a dozen of them, maybe a few more, and these gamekeepers tell them to get lost, get off. And when they got back, they had a chat about it, and they said, well, if there'd been more of us, they wouldn't have been able to stop us. And out of that week, rose the idea of having a mass trespass, what would go with a lot more of us, and a group of keepers won't be able to stop us, there'd be too many of us.
0: The Ramblers put up flyers and wrote messages in chalk on the roads to advertise the protest. The next Sunday, walkers gathered in a quarry at the foot of Kinder Scout. Benny Rothman was amazed by the turnout.
1: There were far more people than we expected. We had a membership in the whole of Lancashire of about 150 to 200 members, and there were between 400 and 600 Ramblers had gathered. There was a real demand for something like that. When we had the meeting here in the quarry, there was quite a big group of policemen at the back of the crowd who'd followed us there, detectives who were listening and possibly taking notes.
0: With their police escort, the Ramblers began to climb Kinder Scout, singing as they went.

0: We went up the bank from William Clough in a long wide line, and as we went up the bank, a person in charge of the keepers issued instructions to the keepers to come down the bank and meet us halfway. There must have been a dozen, or slightly more than a dozen, keepers came down and met this long line of ramblers, brandishing the sticks and shouting, "Get back," and that kind of thing.
1: I may be a wage slave on Monday, but I am a free man on Sunday.
0: There were two scuffles that I know of. One keeper, in the course of doing his piece, which he said was gently persuading the ramblers to go back, he slipped and twisted his ankle. Another keeper actually hit

0: The trespassers were urged not to leave any litter about, and to their credit, it must be said, they were particularly neat in this matter. On Ashurbed itself, a victory meeting was held, and the leader now congratulated us on having trespassed so successfully.
1: As the ramblers went back down the mountain, the police finally made their move.
0: At the first beginnings of the village, the ramblers were met by a police inspector in a baby car. At his suggestion, the ramblers formed into column and marched into Hayfield, still over 200 strong, singing triumphantly. It was their last happy moment. When they got properly into the village, they were halted by the police. 5 men were taken to the police station and detained.
1: One of those arrested was Benny Rothman. When he was sent for trial in a nearby country town, one look at the faces in the courtroom told him the game was up.
2: When I looked at the stony faces of the jury, there was a bevy of army officers, majors, captains. There were no admirals there, but they threw a few landowners in to make it up. It was obvious that we were going to get no sympathetic hearing from them.
1: Benny Rothman and his friends got between 2 and 6 months in prison. The jail terms caused an outcry and galvanized the movement for countryside access. Nonetheless, it took nearly 2 more decades for the Peak District to be made England's first national park, and nearly 70 years for right-to-roam legislation to be introduced.
3: Without that, I don't think we'd be able to wander the way that we can today, because Derbyshire really is a wonderful county. To be without that opportunity to ramble in Derbyshire would be terrible. I'm very, very proud of what I did, but none of my friends now are still alive, and it's very, very sad. It would be lovely to have them there today to be able to see what has really happened.

0: George Haig was the last survivor of the Kinder Scout protest. He died in 2019 at the age of 103. That Witness History episode is from 2012 and was produced and presented by Simon Watts.
1: You served behind the desk.
2: You served in combat.
3: You did 4 years and got out.
2: You were drafted.
1: You gave 20 years.
3: You gave exactly what your country needed.
1: You are a veteran.
3: You are a veteran.
2: You are a veteran, and you deserve support.
3: If you're struggling with life after service, don't wait. 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
5: BBC World Service, it's midday, GMT. This is Oliver Conway with the newsroom. Australia condemns OpenAI for a delay in reporting that a rogue AI agent hacked a government website.
6: I spoke with the CEO of OpenAI, Sam Altman, to express Australia's extreme concern about this incident. It took the company way too long to inform the government.
5: Also on the newsroom, Tigrayan rebels say they're in a full-blown war with the Ethiopian government.
7: We're beginning to, like, map out those complicated interwoven vines that kind of weave between species, in this case between ourselves and elephants.
5: We'll hear more about the self-medicating elephants in Kenya and later.
8: This is a win for all Thai people. She actually became a breaking news in Thailand, so we could say that what she won as a 16-year-old means so much for the Thai people and the country.
5: A Thai singer wins America's Got Talent. First, our top stories.
9: BBC News with Moira Alderson. Australia has launched an urgent review after an AI agent belonging to OpenAI hacked a government healthcare portal. The government has set up a task force to examine what happened and whether any laws were broken. The Prime Minister, Anthony Albanese, accused OpenAI of an unacceptable delay in

0: informing the authorities about the intrusion. Here's our cybersecurity correspondent, Joe Tidy.
1: The argument here is that if you were a human hacker, you would know right from wrong. OpenAI talks about, and they all do this, they talk about alignment, this idea that you have to align these AI models to the ethics and morals and laws of humans, whereas in many cases we've seen lately, those models are not aligned properly. And the words that we got from the Prime Minister were, there were clearly blocks in place coming back telling the agent no. The AI agent found a way around those blocks. It didn't accept no for an answer.
0: The second in command of Tigray rebels in Ethiopia says they're in a state of a full-blown war with the federal government. Emmanuel Issoufa told the French news agency his forces were fighting alongside local armed groups in the neighbouring regions of Afar and Amhara. Kalkatan Yibatel is in Addis Ababa.
2: We have not seen anything to the magnitude and to the scale of the war that we witnessed a few years ago. But these are early days because it was just yesterday that all these things have dramatically unfolded. So we don't know how they're going to continue. But for now, they have said that they have given orders to their troops to engage in what they called defensive combat against the federal troops. And all this is coming in the backdrop of an announcement by seven armed groups, including the Tigrayan forces, a few days ago that they're uniting and forming an alliance with the aim of toppling the Prime Minister Abiy Ahmed's government.
0: China's stock markets have marked their worst trading day in a month as investors express frustration that a trade truce between Washington and Beijing was extended for a shorter period than many hoped. It comes as China's leader Xi Jinping begins a state visit to the US. Ukrainian officials say six people were killed when a Russian jet-powered drone attacked a warehouse outside Kharkiv, where people were sorting fruit and vegetables. Video shows the interior of a destroyed hangar with apples scattered among the debris. Paul Adams is in Kyiv.
3: Ukraine is now experiencing round-the-clock attacks and near-constant alerts. Last night, Kyiv reverberated to the sound of multiple explosions as drones, ballistic and cruise missiles landed or were intercepted over the city. Parts of a missile fell close to a maternity hospital. A body was found nearby. And in the eastern Kharkiv region, the government said six people were killed when a small Russian cruise missile hit an agricultural warehouse. It's not clear why the building was hit. President Zelensky, still in New York, accused Russia of deliberately targeting civilian infrastructure.
0: BBC News. The Kazakh Defense Ministry says at least nine service personnel were killed during naval exercises on the Caspian Sea. It said they were among 19 swept offshore when the weather deteriorated suddenly. Three servicemen have been rescued as the Kazakh authorities mount a large search operation for those still missing. Kazakhstan has a small navy that patrols the landlocked Caspian Sea. Opposition parties in India have demanded the resignation of the chief election commissioner after reports alleged his deputies objected to measures that might exclude millions of people from the voter roll. Our global affairs reporter Ambarasan Etarajan has more details.
4: The election chief, Ganesh Kumar, is being accused by India's opposition parties of manipulating the voters' list to favour Prime Minister Narendra Modi's BJP party. Both the BJP and the Election Commission have rejected the accusation. The electoral body rolled out a special countrywide revision of the voter list to remove ineligible names. But the Indian Express report said Mr. Kumar's two deputies questioned the legality of several aspects of the decision. The revision process has seen more than 130 million names dropped from the voters' list.
0: The authorities in the Pakistani capital Islamabad have blocked main access routes to the city with shipping containers ahead of a weekend demonstration by supporters of the jailed former Prime Minister Imran Khan. More than 20,000 security personnel are being deployed to prevent demonstrators from entering the city. Many supporters of Mr. Khan are expected to come from neighbouring Khyber Pakhtunkhwa province. A study has found evidence elephants in Kenya use dozens of different medicinal plants to treat themselves and even to provide care for sick calves. Researchers interviewed local people who spent decades living alongside the elephants in the Mount Elgon region. The researchers now aim to find out if the elephants can lead them to medicinal plants that could be useful for humans. BBC News.
5: Thank you. You're listening to the newsroom from the BBC World Service with Oliver Conway. There have been more than a dozen reported cases of artificial intelligence going rogue and getting into the computer systems of other companies. Now comes news of the first known incident of AI hacking into a government website. and one outside the US. Australia said an OpenAI agent breached its national health data portal in June. The Australian Prime Minister, Anthony Albanese, said he was very unhappy with the US tech giant.
6: I spoke with the CEO of OpenAI, Sam Altman, to express Australia's extreme concern about this incident. And I also expressed my disappointment that it took the company way too long to inform the government what had occurred and the nature of the way that that notification occurred as well was unacceptable.
5: Our Australia correspondent Katie Watson told me what happened.
7: So this AI agent breached a healthcare data portal. So Medicare is the universal healthcare system here in Australia, and it basically hacked into a portal with lots of data, numbers, statistics. So it wasn't sensitive data, it wasn't personal data. This was about numbers. And in fact, the Deputy Prime Minister, Richard Miles, spoke earlier and said that this was relatively minor in terms of a breach. But of course, that doesn't make it not serious. It was still a big concern, especially with the growing capabilities of AI, what that could mean, you know, for the future. So they've set up a task force, and that's going to involve cyber security agencies, AI agencies. They're going to look into exactly what happened. And we know it happened in June. In fact, OpenAI said that this is called a misaligned model activity. Effectively, you know, instructions sent to the AI agent to get some data meant that they also did some activities that they didn't intend to happen. That's how OpenAI explained it. So that happened in June. OpenAI became aware of the problem in August, and then it was in September, the 10th of September, that they sent an email to Services Australia, which basically looks after the kind of portal. And it was an email that's often used for academics, researchers, to alert authorities about vulnerabilities in the system, which is what they did. But of course, the Australian government has been pretty cross about the fact that they didn't kind of escalate this and talk to the government at a quicker rate.
5: Yeah, it's pretty extraordinary, given the sensitivity of this issue, that there wasn't contact at a higher level much earlier.
7: Yeah, I think that's what, I mean, OpenAI said that it was about kind of, they had to investigate what was going on. And they kind of came to this because they were doing some investigations into this misaligned model activity. So it was one of the instances that came up. In fact, I was talking to an expert earlier today who said that he'd been speaking to lots of people today since this news broke. And the impression he got was that actually Australia wasn't the only government entity to be targeted, that there may have been other governments in this as well. But Australia is the only country that's actually spoken out about this.
5: Katie Watson in Sydney. Well, let's get more from our senior technology reporter, Chris Vallance. Chris, how significant is this incident?
8: Well, I think you got a sense of that by the fact that this was information was relayed from the Australian Prime Minister. We believe that this is the first government website. That was certainly his view, to be targeted in this way by AI agents. And It comes in the context of a huge amount of concern about and previous incidents where these AI agents seem to have, if you like, exceeded what they were expected to do and effectively hacked into third-party organizations. And indeed, as Katie said, there are reports out there at the moment that that this incident wasn't the only potential victim of, if you like, this of this linked group of agents, and certainly that's something that I think will continue to be explored as inquiries continue into this incident and whether there may be other linked incidents related to it.
5: Yeah, first known attack on a foreign government's computer system. What needs to be done to stop this kind of thing happening again?
8: Well, that is the question of the moment, I think. It's certainly the case that OpenAI maintains that this was discovered after an extensive review, it said, of misaligned models. In other words, of models that weren't obeying their desired behavior. So They are currently going through the activity of these models, looking for potentially other incidents. I think there are two schools of thought here in terms of the seriousness. One is that this is sort of, if you like, indicative of a real problem with the technology. Others who say, look, this was again agents under test, being tested, and they exceeded what people expected. The test environment wasn't secure enough. They weren't controlled enough, and that's really the problem.
5: Senior technology reporter Chris Valence, thank you. Is Ethiopia on the brink of returning to the devastating civil war that left an estimated 600,000 people dead? Fighting has broken out once again in the northern Tigray region, 4 years after a ceasefire between Tigrayan forces and the Ethiopian government. Now a leader of the Tigrayan rebels says they are in a state of full-blown war with the federal government. Our correspondent Thomas Makwana told me more.
9: This is the biggest escalation yet since the peace deal was signed. It features the TPLF, which is the Tigrayan People's Liberation Force. It operates in the northernmost part of Ethiopia, near the border with Eritrea. And it's a mostly separatist and rebel movement that controls and runs a legitimate government, according to itself, in Tigray region. That is a region that they say is disgruntled and removed from power with the central government of Ethiopia. They're saying that they formed this alliance that is of seven other armed groups within Ethiopia from other regions. And these seven armed groups are saying that they're going to topple the government in Addis Ababa. And that's why we're seeing this new escalation.
5: Of course, similar tensions led to that civil war, 2 years long, many, many people killed. Is it the same tensions which are leading to this now?
9: Yes, it's very similar. The only difference now is that TPLF is not doing it by themselves. They have these six other groups that are also considerably powerful. Previously, the Ethiopian army would be fighting on many fronts, and now they're fighting a unified force on the northern side. And also they're saying that the Ethiopian government is claiming that that alliance is getting a lot of help from Egypt and Eritrea, accusations that both countries have refused, and similarly Sudan has also been accused. But if this goes into full-out war, like the TPLF is claiming, we could see a devastation much worse than what we saw in 2020 to 2022. And until now, 4.7 million people are displaced in the country. And that is also part of the problem. And that's what TPLF is citing as the grievances that are taking them to war. This brought to the people of Ethiopia in 2020-2022. Humanitarian aid couldn't get to the places it was supposed to go. Rape was prevalent. People were murdered in the most brutal ways.
5: And what is happening on the ground?
9: Yesterday, news broke that the TPLF has taken control of one of the largest airports in the northern side of Ethiopia, in the control of the Ethiopian government, but within the Tigray region. Territory and real estate is very important in the middle of a war. You want to take towns, and that's what we're seeing now. And drone strikes by the Ethiopian government and forces that are allied with the TPLF have caused 14 deaths and 22 injuries over the last few days.
5: Thomas Makwana. A female cyclist from Afghanistan who had to disguise herself as a man when chasing a career in sport has won a silver medal at the Asian Games. Fariba Hashimi came second in the women's road race in Japan. I heard more from our sports presenter Isaac Fannin.
10: It's a really incredible story. So she's 23 years old, Fariba. She's been cycling since she was 15 years old in the Faryab province, which is in the north of Afghanistan on the border with Turkmenistan. And we've spoken at great lengths on the BBC about the difficulties facing many women in Afghanistan, the repression of their rights there, especially since the Taliban took power back in 2021. And she was actually forced to leave her home back then when the Taliban returned to power, and she told us about the challenges she faced as a woman before the Taliban took over cycling in Afghanistan.
11: Women cycling for them is something strange, something they never see. And of course, they will try to stop you or hit you. Most of the time, I try to completely wear manacles because I had inside me my dream. And at the same time, when they recognize me, they try to hit me with a stone, try to hit me with a button. Even sometimes when they was recognizing I'm a lady, they was trying to cruise with the car. Like this, I'm crashing and falling down.
10: you can hear there a really, really difficult story for her, but she absolutely loves cycling. And I think the victory, winning this silver medal, she wants to use it as a symbol for Afghanistan women. She wants it to be an opportunity for women to be able to see in her own country that they can aspire to a lot more. She actually got into cycling because her older sister, Yıldız, was a cyclist in her country. They both actually competed at the Paris Olympics together, and the plan for them is to have more success and to compete at the 2028 Olympics in Los Angeles.
5: Now, of course, Afghanistan at the moment suffering lots of economic difficulties, not to mention all the years of conflict. But how successful in general are Afghan athletes?
10: For men, it's, I think, a lot easier to play and take part in sport. A few years ago, we saw at the Cricket World Cup, the Afghanistan men's team get into the semi-final there. That was a really, really big moment for that team to reach a semi-final. But for women, a lot of repression, you know, especially since the Taliban came back to power in 2021. We saw a number of the women's football team in Afghanistan actually flee the country and take refuge in other countries. And I suppose for people like Fariba Hashimi, she'll be hoping that winning this silver medal will give the women in Afghanistan a bit of hope that they can aspire potentially to do like she has done and achieve their dreams.
5: Isaac Fannin reporting. You're listening to The Newsroom from the BBC World Service. In the past few minutes, President Trump says that China and the US are both opposed to new AI guardrails ahead of their summit at the White House. Xi Jinping was greeted in person by Donald Trump when he arrived at Joint Base Andrews yesterday, the first such presidential welcome since 1962. But the two leaders have plenty of difficult issues to discuss, as I heard from our China expert, Celia Hatton.
12: Many people are asking, why would Donald Trump go to such extremes to actually make the trip to Andrews Air Force Base to break protocol among U.S. presidents for the past six decades in order to personally greet President Xi, to literally roll out the red carpet for him and his wife? And many people are thinking, well, to be honest, that might be one of the only things that Donald Trump can really positively offer at the start of this trip. But really, we're expecting very few agreements on very solid issues and really pressing issues that matter to both sides. So to emphasize the warm personal relationship between these two leaders of these two superpowers, when really behind the scenes, there's a lot of distrust on both sides, and frankly, a lot of concerns in Washington and in Beijing that the Trump administration is distracted at the moment with what's going on in Iran. It hasn't had the time and effort to devote to its relationship with China. And so there's a feeling behind the scenes at the summit that things are a little bit thrown together and a little bit hastily arranged.
5: And what about AI? Are we likely to see any agreement on joint regulation?
12: It's interesting. We heard from the U.S. Treasury Secretary Scott Bessent saying that they discussed the concept of an AI hotline, so both countries could pick up the phone and contact each other in the event of an AI-related incident with national security implications. That raises a lot of questions. First, we haven't heard China really back this idea of a hotline. Also, you know, what has national security implications? And would they really want to call their biggest rival to alert them that there's been a problem? And what really constitutes an AI incident of national security implications? So a lot of questions being asked, and also a lot of disappointment that they're not talking about broader guardrails around AI safety, that they're really reducing it to just a phone line between the two.
5: And other big issues, trade and Taiwan, both difficult.
12: Yeah, I mean, we've heard an announcement today that this trade truce has been extended for 2 months, so heavy tariffs that both sides have threatened each other with. That truce has been extended for 2 months, presumably while they continue to discuss. And then when it comes to Taiwan, we know that Beijing wants Donald Trump to put on pause a $14 billion arms deal to Taiwan, which the United States is considering. Legally, he is not supposed to be discussing the prospect of arms deals with Beijing. That's supposed to be something that the United States deals with on its own with Taiwan. But Beijing certainly wants a delay to that deal. Most people think even if he pauses it, it's unlikely that he will delay it. He does have a pretty strong record in selling arms to Taiwan.
5: The Newsroom, Celia Hatton. Meanwhile, a judge in the U.S. has ordered the Trump administration to temporarily return White House passes to three media outlets banned by the president. CNN, MS Now and Politico launched a legal challenge after they had their access revoked. The judge ruled the ban was likely to be unconstitutional and issued an order blocking it for 14 days. Scott Lucas is professor of U.S. and international politics at University College Dublin.
13: Fundamental in the ruling is that the three organizations were not notified of their right to appeal the ban until yesterday, which is, and under the provisions of the arrangement between the White House and the press, which is if your passes are to be revoked, there has to be a clear reason stated. There also has to be a clear ability for you to be able to appeal that decision. Arguments made in court said that the administration, in fact, did not give a clear reason for why the ban was instituted. It largely was off the basis of Donald Trump being very angry with these organizations, and that that reason was only given yesterday, that the three organizations had endangered U.S. national security. The only evidence provided by the administration in support of that was a story from CNN months ago about a bunker being constructed under the East Wing, under this, you know, destruction of the White House. But Donald Trump had openly said, in fact, that a bunker is being constructed under the East Wing. The judge's ruling is only a 14-day pause in the ban. He's effectively given the administration time to put together a case as to why that ban should be implemented. So in other words, this is a case which has not been decided. It's actually in process. That said, I think you're going to see, if the administration continues to insist on this ban, arguments that go beyond, let's say, the process that we're talking about and about the principle, which is, of course, that First Amendment right to a free press. Then you have a decision for the other media outlets. This includes Trump-friendly outlets like Fox, who joined effectively that ban on coverage of the president inside the White House. Now that this decision has been made, do they say, oh, everything's okay then, they go back to covering Trump? Or do they put some pressure on the White House by saying, no, we don't think this ban was right in the first place, so we're going to continue to restrict coverage that we give to you?
5: Scott Lucas, and in the past few minutes, Politico says that its reporter was denied access to the White House a little while ago, despite that order by the judge. African elephants in Kenya appear to be using dozens of different medicinal plants to treat themselves, even providing medical care for sick calves. That's the conclusion after researchers interviewed local people who've spent decades living and working alongside the elephants in the Mount Elgon region. Here's our science correspondent, Victoria Gill.
14: The animals involved in this study have intrigued scientists for many years with their extraordinary behaviour. Mount Elgon's elephants are known for their salt mining. The herds go into caves and scrape the rock with their tusks to extract salt and other minerals for their diet. This newly published research suggests that the same elephants use several plants found in the forest for medicinal purposes. The scientists interviewed local wildlife scouts and community elders, all of whom live and work closely with the animals. Their accounts described elephants seeking out and selecting particular plants when they seemed unwell, and mothers reportedly giving medicinal plants to their calves. The work was done in collaboration with a conservation charity, the Mount Elgon Foundation, and the scientists and the charity have already embarked on gathering more direct evidence of the behaviour, giving local wildlife experts cameras to record what they witness. These scientists want to delve into exactly what we can learn from wild animals about the properties of plants in their forest habitat. Here's Dr. Elodie Freiman from Brown University in the US.
15: We're beginning to like map out those complicated interwoven vines that kind of weave between species, in this case between ourselves and elephants. But that's kind of, for me, the biggest takeaway of studies like this is just how entangled our medicines are with other animals on this planet.
14: Professor Michael Huffman, who's a primatologist based in Japan, is considered a pioneer in this field of studying self-medication in wildlife. He says that with every new species we study, we learn more about the wild roots of our own medical discovery.
16: We now know that mosquitoes and Drosophila flies self-medicate under stress. Bees, ants, and termites use antibacterial substances to protect their colonies. And many, many more species of animals treat parasite infections and wounds, all the way up the evolutionary ladder to the great apes of Africa and Asia. There's still much to learn, and I think it would not be an exaggeration to say that when species become extinct, so do the living medicinal textbooks that they represent.
14: That, for Dr. Fryman, is a key lesson from this elephant study. Protecting natural habitats, she says, is in our own interest.
15: I think it's quite an exciting story because it's one of those exciting moments in which it's a win-win for us to keep those natural pharmacies around because there also are medicines. And so the incentive is actually in the right place for us. It doesn't take selflessness to want to save these forest pharmacies or these medicine cabinets because it's our well-being and the future of our healthcare systems as well rely on the protection of these natural products.
5: Dr. Elodie Fryman ending that report by Victoria Gill. A Thai teenager known as Nene Royal has been crowned winner of the latest series of America's Got Talent. The 16-year-old rock musician won over judges and online voters with her heavy metal performances. For the show's finale, Nene performed a rendition of Seven Nation Army by the White Stripes. Many in Thailand are celebrating her victory over magic acts, canine performers, and even a robot dance crew. I heard more about the reaction from Panisa Amosha, who's in the Thai capital, Bangkok.
17: This is a win for all Thai people. She actually became a breaking news in Thailand, so we could say that what she won as a 16-year-old means so much for the Thai people and the country.
5: Breaking news, but many of her fans there had trouble watching the final on TV.
17: Indeed, because it's not really that easy for a lot of Thai people to watch the TV network like the NBC from the US. So a lot of people had resorted to the live stream on YouTube. But then on the last two, she with another contestant, the live stream got abruptly cut and people were just like fainting and wanting to know what's happened and wanting to know the result. But then we have heard a lot of results coming from people that post on social media and people have started feeling relieved. And then the live got back and then once again, they celebrate the win.
5: She's only 16. Tell us about her career so far and what it holds for her in the future.
17: Her career started when she was 7 years old, and one thing that we can say is like a plot twist, which she was supposed to join a school club and she wanted to join the computer science, but she woke up late and then she left with the music club. And then when she joined the music club, she chose the guitar. And then the first song that she practiced on the guitar was Zombie. It was also the first song that she performed as Sweat Virals. But she practiced, she loved rock music, she loved heavy metal, and she loved to become a rock star, a cool girl. And that's what she's doing. She's not only cool, she's successful. And she's now become the daughter of Thailand. And she have long road ahead of her for her career. She have a dream to perform in the nationals. And back in July, she also said that she's writing her own song, and we are eagerly awaiting for her to perform that.
5: Panisa Amosha in Bangkok, our main news again. Australia has condemned OpenAI over a rogue AI hack on its website. That's it for now from the newsroom.
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19: Thanks for joining us this morning for the BBC World Service on WMKY. I'm Alex Standifer with the forecast. Today will be sunny with a high near 70. Tonight is going to be mostly clear as temperatures fall down to the mid-40s. Friday is going to be sunny again with a high near 70, and Friday night will be mostly clear as temperatures fall down to around 45 degrees. And Saturday will be mostly sunny with a high near 71. 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
20: On this episode of Business Daily, two men, two superpowers, and a relationship that could shape the global economy. As tensions rise between Washington and Beijing, how much depends on the personal chemistry between President Trump and President Xi? We'll explore the politics, the personalities, and what's at stake for the world. That's all coming up after the news.
0: BBC News with Moira Alderson. Australia has launched an urgent review after an AI agent belonging to OpenAI hacked a government healthcare portal. The government has set up a task force to examine what happened and whether any laws were broken. The Prime Minister accused OpenAI of an unacceptable delay in informing the authorities. The second in command of Tigray rebels in Ethiopia says they're in a state of full-blown war with the federal government. Emmanuel Assefa told the French news agency his forces were fighting alongside local armed groups in the neighbouring regions of Afar and Amhara. China's stock markets have marked their worst trading day in a month as investors express frustration that a trade truce between Washington and Beijing was extended for a shorter period than many had hoped. The US Treasury Secretary said heavy tariffs on both sides would remain paused until January. The FBI says it's actively and aggressively investigating an apparent breach of its computer system by hackers who claim they've stolen the personal information of all the agency's staff. The cybercrime group Shiny Hunters says it has data on 38,000 people, including every FBI agent's name, role, badge number and personal details, including home addresses and phone numbers. Ukrainian officials say six people were killed when a Russian jet-powered drone attacked a warehouse outside Kharkiv where people were sorting fruit and vegetables. Earlier, two people were killed in Kyiv. The EU says it'll use December's G20 summit in Miami to condemn Russia's invasion of Ukraine and call for it to end. An EU spokesman was reacting to the news that Moscow was considering an invitation from Washington for President Putin to attend the gathering. And a study's found evidence elephants in Kenya use dozens of different medicinal plants to treat themselves. Researchers interviewed local people living and working alongside the elephants in the Mount Elgon region. BBC News.
1: One of them thrives on unpredictability. The other is famous for revealing very little. This week, Donald Trump and Xi Jinping meet again. From tariffs to technology, we'll look at what's at stake when the world's two most powerful economic rivals sit down together. That's on this episode of Business Daily. I'm Vishala Sripathma. Joining us is Samira Hussain, North America business correspondent in New York, and Laura Bicker, senior China correspondent, joining us from Beijing. Welcome to you both.
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22: Lovely to be here.
1: Lots to get into for this week's agenda, but before we get into that, let's take a quick trip back in time, because the US and China, they go way back. A sometimes rocky and sometimes lucrative relationship between the two countries has defined much the last couple of decades in terms of the global economy. On Monday's edition of Business Daily, Will Bain spoke to former State Department economist Chad Bowen about the historic relationship between Mao and Nixon. Well, we're going to fast forward a little bit to 2016 on this episode. Donald Trump wins the White House. Months later, he and Xi Jinping come face to face for the first time at Trump's Mar-a-Lago resort in Florida. Today, trade wars, tariffs, technology battles and geopolitical rivalry have turned this relationship into one of the defining contests of our time. And few moments captured that shift better than what Trump called Liberation Day back in April 2025.
23: China, 67%, that's tariffs charged to the USA, including currency manipulation and trade barriers.
1: President Trump claiming that China was hitting the US with tariffs of 67%, and he responded by adding tariffs of 34% to China. Well, the Chinese hit back within days, and here's a spokesperson from their foreign ministry.
24: China does not want a trade war, but we are not afraid of one. If the United States insists on waging a tariff war or trade war, China will fight to the end.
1: Since then, tariffs have gone up as high as 145% and back down again, depending on which product and when. It's really difficult to keep up. But generally, how have relations been between the two countries? Well, Samira, we touched a bit about how President Trump might feel on a personal level. Do you think that's a big part of this relationship between the two economies?
25: I think in general, when you're talking about two world leaders that are meeting, a lot of it has to do with personalities, right? You know, there are, of course, many instances throughout history where you can talk about presidents that didn't like each other. So personalities make a big difference here. Remember that Donald Trump is very much someone who likes a strong leader, a strong man. So in some ways, he's really, you know, almost envious of the kind of control that China has over its people. The United States, they're not coming in here with the strongest hand, especially when it comes to the war with Iran. They're really going to be looking to China to try and mediate something there. Basically, the United States is coming in with more asks.
1: And Laura, she is much less effusive publicly about Trump than Trump is about him. How does he actually view this relationship? Do we have much of an idea about that?
2: Honestly, when you look at President Xi sitting at any meeting, he'd make an excellent poker player, because you never really get an idea of what he's thinking. If he actually is angry, you never really know. His expression stays the same throughout. But when it comes to this moment, certainly President Xi will feel that he has proved that he can be a stable global power in the time of an unpredictable US president. And that is why China feels that kind of balance of power is shifting. Now, let's just start a wee bit about trade. You mentioned there about the tariffs. When it comes to weathering those tariffs, I mean, when those Independence Day, Liberation Day tariffs were announced, we rushed down to China's industrial heartland to try to get an idea of how local traders were faring. And when we were there, I mean, really, when you see these heartlands, it works 24 hours a day. These factories are full of workers. Everything is going all the time. But when we spoke to kind of trade leaders at that time, we expected them to be a little bit glum, a little bit worried, as they had been in past tariff wars. This time, remember, China has diversified. They made trade partners with 120 leading countries. So that means they had more people to sell to. There are options for China. And so when it came to those Liberation Day tariffs, what it did was inspired nationalism within the country. Look, if this is the US trying to contain China, we will fight back. And that's what you heard there from the foreign ministry. I think the other thing when it comes to that personal relationship, we saw Donald Trump here earlier this year, and it is obvious that President Xi does want to flatter the US president. He took him to Chung'anhai, which is the cradle of the Communist Party. He got this kind of tour around the gardens of Chung'anhai, and he's going, look at the trees, look at how ancient this is. And that was President Xi's way, yes, of course, of flattering Donald Trump, and perhaps Mr. Trump didn't see it at the time, but it was also his way of saying, this is a country with thousands of years of history. That tree has stood the test of time, and whatever you fling at us, we will stand that test too. Now, the subtext was there, but I'm not sure that the US administration got it at the time. Certainly Chinese state media did.
1: And Samira, Mr. Trump has said that the relationship is really important. He said that after the Beijing visit, for example. Is there evidence that that kind of personal diplomacy that he seems to value so much has actually delivered anything in terms of results for the US?
25: So one thing that was announced during that trip was that China was going to increase significantly agricultural purchases from the United States. But then when you dig down and look at what those agricultural purchases look like, they've actually only purchased some $3.9 billion worth of agricultural goods so far, eliciting that commitment from China that they're going to drastically increase their purchases from American farmers. It was a huge win for President Trump. But fast forward to now, we see that those agricultural purchases are not happening. And this meeting is taking place just before midterm elections. I think the president is certainly going to be pressing China to see more of those agricultural purchases.
1: Well, the two men met last October in Busan in South Korea and agreed an uneasy trade truce in which Trump agreed to postpone the export controls that would have affected thousands of Chinese companies. And Beijing held back restrictions on exports of rare earths and critical minerals. Then there was Beijing in May. Here's President Trump again speaking after that meeting.
3: This has been an incredible visit. A lot of good has come of it. We've made some fantastic trade deals, great for both countries. He's a man I respect greatly, become really a friend. We've known each other now 11 years, almost 12 years, that's a long time. And we've settled a lot of different problems that other people wouldn't have been able to settle.
1: So that was just 4 months ago, and since the pair last met, China has strengthened its economic ties around the world. President Trump, meanwhile, faces a tougher political landscape with slipping approval ratings ahead of the midterm elections. That leaves Xi under little pressure to make concessions. President Trump, by contrast, is contending with the economic fallout from the conflict with Iran, which has pushed up costs for American consumers and also added concerns about the economy. So while expectations for the breakthrough are pretty low, the pressure to deliver may not be evenly shared. Laura, when I think about Xi Jinping on tour, as it were, I remember those pictures of him and the former Prime Minister here in the UK, David Cameron, drinking a pint in an English pub. And that went viral. And that was quite a big moment for diplomacy between the UK and China. Has he had moments like that in the recent past?
2: I think that meeting with David Cameron was a little bit of a one-off. The dynamic in Busan, for instance, that very long handshake when Donald Trump tried to pull Xi Jinping in, that was never going to happen to the Chinese leader. He just stood steadfast and stared at the camera. And even you could see almost a nervousness with Donald Trump at that time, with a very tough negotiator, he says, patting him on the arm. Fast forward to the meeting in May, and it did seem that the more effusive comments were coming from Donald Trump. He's really determined to flatter his host on that visit. So I think, you know, when it comes to President Xi Jinping, as I've said, he gives very little away. But you can tell that there is definitely some kind of rapport. But when it comes to the relationships, the closest relationship I've seen when it comes to leaders is between him and Vladimir Putin.
25: You know, it's interesting, Laura, just to jump in, is that that's something that you see quite a lot with President Trump and a lot of other world leaders, that effort to try and flatter him, to be effusive towards him. But it doesn't seem like there is a general kind of companionship between President Trump and several world leaders, including Xi Jinping. And I would imagine, though, that for China, the image of Xi Jinping arriving at Air Force Andrews Base and then coming to the White House and having a state dinner, that's actually going to play really very well for him in China.
2: Yeah, domestically, already we can hear the hype being built up about President Xi going to the US, that Donald Trump's going to be on the tarmac to meet the Chinese leader, which is a huge honour. What you've got to understand is these kind of protocols here in China mean a lot. Where someone sits, how someone is treated, how someone is shown into a room, the language used, it's all pored over very, very carefully, because to the Chinese it means a lot.
1: In terms of this week and this meeting, Samira, what do you think the US will really want to nail down in terms of economic trade or just even something that's more geopolitical?
25: The United States, and specifically Donald Trump, needs to walk away with something he can sell to the American people. This war with Iran has not played well at all domestically. In fact, it has been a big negative. Not only do people not want to be involved in this war, but the economic impact has been really quite sharp. So there's going to be a lot of pressure on President Trump to try and deliver some kind of economic win for the American people. I think also, when you're talking about the war with Iran, we can't negate just the fact that China has a relationship with Tehran and they buy a majority of Tehran's oil. And that, for the United States, they're going to try and put pressure on China to act as some kind of mediator in forcing Iran to sign some kind of deal. So again, he can take another win.
1: And Laura, what about China? What does China want out of this meeting?
2: A couple of things. First of all, tech. When it comes to access to those high-end computer chips, obviously there were some concessions made after the pact made in Busan. However, China really wants access to high-end computer chips. It's doing quite well in its own. It's playing catch-up in the technology game when it comes to artificial intelligence, but it is making huge advances in robotics. Around 90% of the world's humanoid robots now come from China. So you can see that it needs those high-end chips to make sure that it's at the forefront of making those robotics as robust as it can. Now, we have talked about how in the lead China is and how President Xi might feel he has a good hand. Here's where he doesn't. His domestic economy is faltering. The juggernaut that was the Chinese industrial economy is great when it comes to selling things abroad, not so great when it comes to its own people buying goods. unemployment, especially youth unemployment, is very high. House prices have plummeted and not increasing in any way. And then, of course, we have vast empty apartments sitting on the edges of many, many cities. There is a domestic economy that is faltering, and President Xi needs to get it restarted. The war in Iran affects that because it affects the prices of everything to do with crude oil. Now, here they had vast resources of crude oil, but they are going through them very quickly. And in the last couple of weeks, they've had to raise oil prices, which is already affecting businesses, adding on to some costs, for example, 20 to 30% on textiles and on plastics. Now, when you've got a margin of maybe 1 to 2% in your sales, you can see how you're now beginning to lose money. And that is something President Xi really needs to fix. So, yes, he's coming to Washington with a very strong hand when it comes to trade, a very strong hand when it comes to the likes of rare earths. Remember, China processes around 90% of the world's rare earths. But when it comes to his own domestic economy, it is struggling a little, and he knows it. So the war in Iran might be a case of where China will say to the United States, and this is what we're hearing here, we will lean on Tehran if you do not send any package of arms as promised to Taiwan. And I think that might be one play that comes from the Chinese side.
12: A huge, and just to pick up on that, the view from the United States is there are real concerns that in order to elicit those economic concessions, Washington will indeed have to soften its stance when it comes to Taiwan because of exactly what Laura pointed out.
1: And I just want to shift a little bit back to AI, because clearly that is a massive sticking point between the two countries. Samira, do either side actually want guardrails?
25: Look, what is interesting is that the industry here in the United States is screaming, we need some kind of guardrails here. When you look at the way China has reacted to that, they basically called it the United States Cold War playbook. The United States, and especially Donald Trump, believes, look, we're winning in AI, we're beating China, and therefore we don't want to put the brakes on anything.
1: Laura, does China just want to win the AI race?
2: Yes, China does want to win. When it comes to the guardrails, it is worth pointing out that President Xi Jinping, right since 2018, has been calling for a global framework. So China doesn't want to just win on AI, it also wants to write the rule book. But also, it's worth remembering the two different approaches to AI here. China believes that these open source models, that basically that's by like giving people the code, they believe that having it more accessible, making it cheaper to people, that will be the way that China wins on AI, rather than the kind of closed source models that we're seeing in the United States. So not only is it trying to win, not only is it using its models to try to win, it's trying to show that, look, we are being open, we are being transparent, and of course you have a president that's long called for the rules.
1: So in summary, we're not going to get that sort of raising glasses to each other in a pub David Cameron Xi Jinping moment, but there will be lots of warmth on both sides.
2: I expect a lot of warm words. I expect a lot of diplomacy. I expect a lot of summit pageantry. I expect a lot of, you know, fancy dinners, a lot of showing President Xi his helicopter pad. When it comes to the fierce competition between the US and China, then I think the competition perhaps will outweigh the need to cooperate.
1: Samira, are they basically high school frenemies then? Is that how we describe it?
25: I think you have President Trump, who is in some ways quite envious of Xi Jinping's ability to be this authoritarian kind of leader. He really likes that. But at the same time, in terms of eliciting any kind of win for President Trump to take back to the American people, I mean, other than an extension of the trade truce, it's hard to see what this visit will bring in terms of a clear win that he could take to the polls in November.
1: Okay, thank you both for joining us on this episode of Business Daily. That's it for this edition with me, Vishala Sripathma. Join me tomorrow when I'll be taking stock of this week's summit and analysing what comes out of it.

0: BBC World Service, and now, history told by the people who were there. It's Witness History. Today we go back to April 1932, when a protest on a hilltop in the north of England helped build public support for the right to access the countryside. Simon Watts has the story.
1: It's the early 1930s, and a protest movement is forming in the northern industrial city of Manchester. Workers like George Haig want the right to escape to the country and walk up any mountain they choose.
2: I was 16, coming on to 17, don't forget that. I'd had a job indoors in a bleaching and dyeing firm, and to get out in the countryside at weekend was an absolute must. I was very keen on the right to ramble, and we couldn't at that particular time because there were always these keepers sending you back. They had sticks, and I know in a number of occasions I'd seen a shotgun leaning around, you know, within easy reach.

0: At the time, the Peak District, a region of wild country on the edge of Greater Manchester, was used largely as private shooting estates. Gamekeepers even controlled the desolate but beautiful plateau on top of Kinder Scout, the area's highest mountain. On April 24, 1932, the tension spilled over when George Haig and many others joined a mass trespass organised by an offshoot of the Communist Party.
1: It was floated by a very small club, of which I was a secretary, the British Workers' Sports Federation.
0: Benny Rothman, an unemployed 20-year-old motor mechanic, organised the protest. He told the story to the BBC years later.
1: We were working-class youngsters, largely coming from semi-slum-type towns in the Manchester area, obviously with a great thirst to get into the countryside from the rotten conditions. We were just ordinary working boys and girls.
0: Benny Rothman's group organised regular walking expeditions. It was a humiliating incident on one such trip that triggered the mass trespass, as Benny's son, Harry Rothman, recalls.
2: My dad told me years ago when I was a kid, they'd gone camping at a little place in the Peak District, and some kids had come up from London, because it was a national thing, and my dad and his mate said, oh, these lads are from London, they'd never seen any wilderness, and they said, well, I'll show you this fantastic place called Bleaklow. And before they weren't allowed on, there was about half a dozen of them, maybe a few more, and these gamekeepers tell them to get lost, get off. And when they got back, they had a chat about it, and they said, well, if there'd been more of us, they wouldn't have been able to stop us. And out of that week, rose the idea of having a mass trespass, what would go with a lot more of us, and a group of keepers won't be able to stop us, there'd be too many of us.
0: The Ramblers put up flyers and wrote messages in chalk on the roads to advertise the protest. The next Sunday, walkers gathered in a quarry at the foot of Kinder Scout. Benny Rothman was amazed by the turnout.
1: There were far more people than we expected. We had a membership in the whole of Lancashire of about 150 to 200 members. And there were between 400 and 600 Ramblers had gathered. There was a real demand for something like that. When we had the meeting here in the quarry, there was quite a big group of policemen at the back of the crowd who'd followed us there, detectives who were listening and possibly taking notes.
0: With their police escort, the Ramblers began to climb Kinder Scout, singing as they went.

0: We went up the bank from William Clough in a long wide line, and as we went up the bank, the person in charge of the keepers issued instructions to the keepers to come down the bank and meet us halfway. There must have been a dozen, or slightly more than a dozen, keepers came down and met this long line of ramblers, brandishing the sticks and shouting, "Get back," and that kind of thing.
1: I may be a wage slave on Monday, but I am a free man on Sunday.
2: There were two scuffles that I know of. One keeper, in the course of doing his piece, which he said was gently persuading the ramblers to go back, he slipped and twisted his ankle. Another keeper actually hit Wolfie Winnick over the head with his stick, and Wolfie, who was a very tough lad, although he was a very quiet lad, was sufficiently provoked by this to punch him, and that keeper went down. And we just carried on.
3: The Manchester Guardian, April the 25th, 1932. Mass trespass on Kinder Scout. Battle with keepers. From our special correspondent. It was not an even struggle. There were only 8 keepers, while from first to last more than 40 ramblers took part in the scuffle. There will be plenty of bruises in Gorton and other parts of Manchester tonight, but no one was at all seriously hurt. After the fight, the police chiefs, who had accompanied the mass trespassers, left them alone, to their great, though premature, relief. We continued along the hillside to Ashup Head,

0: By country town, one look at the faces in the courtroom told him the game was up.
1: When I looked at the stony faces of the jury, there was a bevy of army officers, majors, captains. There were no admirals there, but they threw a few landowners in to make it up. It was obvious that we were going to get no sympathetic hearing from them.
0: Benny Rothman and his friends got between 2 and 6 months in prison. The jail terms caused an outcry and galvanized the movement for countryside access. Nonetheless, it took nearly 2 more decades for the Peak District to be made England's first national park, and nearly 70 years for right to roam legislation to be introduced.
2: Without that, I don't think we'd be able to wander the way that we can today, because Derbyshire really is a wonderful county. To be without that opportunity to ramble in Derbyshire would be terrible. I'm very, very proud of what I did, but none of my friends now are still alive, and it's very, very sad. It would be lovely to have them there today to be able to see what has really happened.

0: George Haig was the last survivor of the Kinder Scout protest. He died in 2019 at the age of 103. That Witness History episode is from 2012 and was produced and presented by Simon Watts.
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0: BBC News with Moira Alderson. China's leader Xi Jinping has been greeted at the White House by President Trump. There will be crucial talks, including on AI safety. Here's Celia Hatton.
1: When Donald Trump met Xi Jinping in Beijing last May, the two leaders agreed, in principle, to discuss putting guardrails around their booming AI sectors. Negotiations on a wider deal now appear to have stalled amid accusations of cyber hacking and increased AI competition on both sides. Then, on Sunday, one possible breakthrough. The U.S. Trade Secretary Scott Bessent announced a proposal for a hotline that would allow the capitals to alert one another in the event of an AI incident with national security implications. However, critics question how much information the two superpowers might actually share. Many have reissued calls for more substantive AI controls.
0: The FBI says it's investigating an apparent hacking of its computer system. The cybercrime group, Shiny Hunters, claims they've stolen the personal information of all the agency's staff.

0: half. Joe Tidy has this report.
1: The cybercriminals say they now have every FBI agent's name, role, badge number and personal details. The hackers shared a small sample with the BBC and the data does look to be genuine. Other reports suggest the stolen databases contain information about officials' jobs assignments, including sensitive work against Chinese spies, Russian intelligence and drug cartels. Shiny Hunters is an international collective of hackers who have carried out a series of high-profile and disruptive attacks, including on the education platform Canvas in May. This latest apparent breach is a reminder of the threat posed by human cybercriminals at a time when the world's attention is focused on the dangers of rogue artificial intelligence.
0: Meanwhile, Australia has launched an urgent review after an AI agent belonging to OpenAI hacked a government healthcare portal. The Prime Minister, Anthony Albanese, accused OpenAI of an unacceptable delay in informing the authorities about the intrusion. The European Union says it'll use December's G20 summit in Miami to continue to condemn Russia's invasion of Ukraine. When inviting President Putin to the gathering, Americans' top diplomat said, in order to solve problems, you have to meet the people you disagree with. Here's Sascha Schlichter.
2: One would be forgiven for feeling confused by the messages coming out of Washington. Last week, the Justice Department unseals an indictment charging five men connected to Russian intelligence with running a global assassination plot. Days later, Marco Rubio announces Vladimir Putin has been invited to the G20 summit. The EU says this won't stop it from castigating Russia, but Poland's Prime Minister Donald Tusk says he's concerned such an invitation might be viewed by Moscow as encouragement to continue its aggressive policies.
0: World news from the BBC. Ethiopia's armed forces claim they've killed hundreds of fighters from the TPLF, the regional group which runs the northern state of Tigray. The government says it responded after TPLF forces seized three airports and attacked army positions in multiple locations. The TPLF, however, insists it was acting defensively. Ukrainian officials say six people were killed when a Russian jet-powered drone attacked a warehouse outside Kharkiv where people were sorting fruit and vegetables. Video shows the interior of a destroyed hangar with apples scattered among the debris. Earlier, two people died in Kyiv in another Russian ballistic missile attack. The southern port city of Odessa also came under fire, with Russia saying it targeted defense facilities and military vessels. Nepal's imposed travel restrictions, suspended nighttime transport and closed schools in parts of the country due to warnings over heavy rainfall and strong winds. The Meteorological Division has also urged people already trekking in mountain areas to return to safer locations and those planning trips to postpone them. There have also been warnings of landslides. The alert came a month after devastating flash floods triggered by glacial icefall along the Nepal-China border swept away villages and towns. A study has found evidence elephants in Kenya use dozens of different medicinal plants to treat themselves and care for sick calves. Researchers interviewed people who've spent decades living and working alongside the elephants in the Mount Elgon region. Victoria Gill has the details.
3: In one particularly intriguing testimony, a wildlife scout described seeing elephants using a plant known as angerwheat as a medicine to give to their babies. Angerwheat is used by local people for a variety of symptoms, including stomach ache. The scout, who's worked with elephants for 20 years, said the females removed the leaves and chewed it until it was smooth. He added that they mix it with their own milk and give it to the babies, who chew on it themselves and spit out the solids.
0: That's the latest. BBC.
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5: Friends of Rodburn Park recently held a creek walk where participants, young and old, walked through Martin Branch Creek examining the wildlife. Alex Standifer reports the event challenged people to identify as many different freshwater life forms as possible.
6: Creek walk participants filled out their stream critter passport under the guidance of Tom Timmerman, the district biologist for the Kentucky Fish and Wildlife Northeast District's 26 counties. Timmerman says the message of events like this is always to slow down and take in the world around us.
7: And at first glance, you'll see some crayfish and you'll see a few fish here and there. But if you just stop for 2 seconds and flip over a rock or two, or just stop and be still, you can see hundreds of other little bugs and creatures all making their world. And all that is important, both to, you know, whatever it is you're trying to learn from the stream. But, you know, if you're an angler, it's important to know that stuff too for what you're fishing.
6: He says Martin Branch is populated mostly by macroinvertebrates, or aquatic bugs, many of which indicate clean water. Timmerman says his goal is to encourage a passion for nature and campaign against pollution, as the littlest of streams connect to and affect the big streams.
7: Today, in this particular stream, we saw a lot of mayfly larvae, some water pennies, all those sorts of things can't tolerate polluted water. And so when you see a bunch of those things, you know that that's a pretty good clean water source. And as far as a bioindicator, those indicate good things.
6: Officials say an important part of protecting a local stream is respecting the riparian zone, the vegetation that exists on both sides of the stream that help prevent excess sediment and silt from getting into the stream and damaging habitats. The now-retired and previous district biologist Fred Howes says this siltation is the biggest effector of streams.
8: From improper logging to not leaving a riparian zone where it increases erosion. And then you have developments that go on that open it up and the silt comes in. And so therefore, if we were in that situation here, we wouldn't find any of these things here.
6: He says the occurrence of damaged streams by corporations has gone down significantly in the district since he got his start in the career in 1986, but the work is still important.
8: Streams are living entities. And because we all drink water, it's important to take care of all these streams, because eventually somebody drinks this water.
6: David Dummer, current chair of the Friends of Rodburn Hollow Park, says community education events like this are just a small part of what they do.
9: We fall under the City Parks and Recreation Department. They support us. We've had several projects out here. We've rebuilt the bathrooms. We've rebuilt bridges. We keep the trails together.
6: He says the group partners with other organizations like Teach Me Outdoors, the Public Library, Boy and Girl Scouts, as well as the County Jail Work Release Program. Dummer says it takes a diverse group of people to keep the park running. More information on Rodburn Hollow Park and future events is available on the Friends of Rodburn Hollow Park website. For WMKY, I'm Alex Standifer.
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1: 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We've got 61 degrees in Morehead, a slight chance for some drizzle, but partly sunny skies later on, high 70. For the overnight, mostly clear skies, low 49, and Friday sunny, high of 70 degrees. Greg Jenkins with you and Morning Classics with pianist Gerard Opitz and on the music of Johannes Brahms. 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

0: This is WMKY Moorhead, Kentucky. Stay tuned for more of Morning Classics after BBC News. That'll be coming up next. Partly sunny skies today, high up around 70 degrees. Overnight, mostly clear skies, a low of 49. And tomorrow on Friday, sunny, high 70. 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
1: BBC News with Govinda Gill. President Trump is welcoming the Chinese leader Xi Jinping to the White House amid pomp and pageantry as his state visit gets underway. They're expected to discuss several key issues, including trade, global security, and AI safety. Here's Celia Hatton.
2: When Donald Trump met Xi Jinping in Beijing last May, the two leaders agreed, in principle, to discuss putting guardrails around their booming AI sectors. Negotiations on a wider deal now appear to have stalled amid accusations of cyber hacking and increased AI competition on both sides. Then, on Sunday, one possible breakthrough. The U.S. Trade Secretary Scott Bessent announced a proposal for a hotline that would allow the capitals to alert one another in the event of an AI incident with national security implications.
1: The FBI says it's aggressively investigating an apparent breach of its computer system by hackers claiming to have stolen information about all the agency's staff. The cybercrime group Shiny Hunters says it has data on about 38,000 people, including names, roles, addresses, and phone numbers. Other reports say sensitive information about job assignments was also hacked. Ethiopia's armed forces claim they've killed hundreds of fighters from the TPLF, the regional group which runs the northern state of Tigray. The government says it responded after TPLF forces seized three airports and attacked army positions in multiple locations. A previous war between the two sides left hundreds of thousands dead. With more, the BBC's Kilkadan Yebeltau.
3: We've seen a massive escalation, and we have not seen anything to the magnitude and to the scale of the war that we witnessed a few years ago, but these are early days.

0: because it was just yesterday that all these things have dramatically unfolded, so we don't know how they are going to continue. For now, they have said that they have given orders to their troops to engage in what they called defensive combat against the federal troops. Clashes have been reported in multiple areas, particularly in Tigray's two neighboring states, in Amhara and in Afar. And all this is coming in the backdrop of an announcement by seven armed groups in a few days ago that they're uniting and forming an alliance.
1: The European Union says it will use December's G20 summit in Miami to condemn Russia and call for its invasion of Ukraine to end. Here's Sascha Schlichter.
2: The EU says this won't stop it from castigating Russia, but Poland's Prime Minister, Donald Tusk, says he's concerned such an invitation might be viewed by Moscow as encouragement to continue its aggressive policies. If Mr. Putin does go, it would be the first gathering with Western leaders he would attend since sending his troops into Ukraine nearly 5 years ago.
1: World News from the BBC. Reporters from three media outlets have been barred from entering the White House despite a federal judge ruling that President Trump's ban on their access should be temporarily overturned. Some employees from CNN, Politico and MS Now reported having their credentials confiscated when they tried to use them, although other staff were granted access. The leaders of India's cockroach youth movement have promised to launch nationwide protests if the country's election chief fails to resign within the next 48 hours. It follows reports that two deputies of Gyanesh Kumar questioned him over changes to the electoral roll. Opposition parties accuse him of favouring the Prime Minister, Narendra Modi's BJP party. Nepal has imposed travel restrictions, suspended nighttime transport and closed schools in parts of the country due to warnings over heavy rainfall and strong winds. The Meteorological Division has also warned of landslides and urged mountaineers to go to safe locations. It comes a month after devastating flash floods triggered by glacial icefall along the Nepal-China border. Studies found evidence elephants in Kenya used different medicinal plants to treat themselves and care for sick calves. Researchers interviewed local people who spent decades working alongside the elephants in Mount Elgon region. Michael Huffman, a pioneer in this field based in Japan, says other species do it too.
3: We now know that mosquitoes and Drosophila flies self-medicate under stress. Bees, ants, and termites use antibacterial substances to protect their colonies, and many, many more species of animals treat parasite infections and wounds, all the way up the evolutionary ladder to the great apes of Africa and Asia. There's still much to learn, and I think it would not be an exaggeration to say that when species become extinct, so do the living medicinal textbooks that they represent.
1: BBC News.
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0: Morehead State Public Radio, 90.3 FM. We heard from Franz Josef Haydn to start us off in this hour of classical music here on Morning Classics. The String Quartet, number 46 in F minor. The Razor. And that was, again, Franz Josef Haydn on 90.3 FM. Classical music to continue all the way until noon for today. And then coming up at noon after BBC News, we'll have the Afternoon Blend. In Morehead right now, looking at 63 degrees, got overcast skies, mostly cloudy skies today, high just around 70. Overnight, mostly cloudy, low of 49. Friday, sunny, tomorrow with a high around 70 degrees, and Saturday, sunny, high 73. Morehead State University's Theater Department will be presenting The Miraculous Journey of Edward Tulane in Breckenridge Hall starting this evening and running through Saturday, 7:30 p.m. showtimes. 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

0: This is WMKY Moorhead, Kentucky, listening into Morning Classics and Alexander Borodin, the Symphony No. 2 in B minor with the Gothenburg Symphony Orchestra. 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In Moorhead, we're at 63 degrees, got some overcast skies out there. Mostly cloudy today, high up at 70. Overnight, becoming clear, low 49. And tomorrow on Friday, sunny with a high of 70 degrees. Saturday, sunny, high 73 degrees. 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
1: BBC News with Govinda Gill. President Trump has welcomed Xi Jinping to the White House on the Chinese leader's first visit to Washington in more than a decade. Talks between the two leaders are likely to focus on issues including artificial intelligence and the shaky trade war truce. Sean Yuan is from the BBC's Global China Unit.
2: Over the past, not just a few months, over the past years, there's intense rivalry going on between China and the U.S., not the least because of the, for example, the human rights concerns that Congress shares, or AI regulation, for example, that has been at the forefront of the discussion between China and the U.S. So with all that said, Congress is obviously not as prepared as Trump is in welcoming Xi Jinping to this summit.
1: Reporters from three media outlets have been barred from entering the White House shortly after a federal judge ruled that President Trump's ban on their access should be temporarily overturned. Some employees reported having their credentials confiscated. Katrina Perry is outside the White House.
3: That ban was imposed by President Trump on Friday night when they all turned up for work on Saturday. They weren't allowed in and their passes were confiscated. The same thing has happened this morning, notwithstanding that ruling from Judge Tim Kelly last night that their access to the White House campus should be temporarily restored pending a fuller hearing of the issues at stake here. They have put out a statement, the three organizations, CNN, MS Now and Politico, saying that they attempted to enter the White House this morning. They were turned away and the Secret Service agents confiscated the hard pass of the journalists who hadn't already had their hard passes confiscated.
1: The FBI says it's investigating an apparent hacking of its computer system. The cybercrime group Shiny Hunters claim they've stolen personal information of all of the agency's staff. Joe Tidy reports.
4: The cybercriminals say they now have every FBI agent's name, role, badge number and personal details. The hackers shared a small sample with the BBC and the data does look to be genuine. Other reports suggest the stolen databases contain information about officials' jobs assignments, including sensitive work against Chinese spies, Russian intelligence and drug cartels. Shiny Hunters is an international collective of hackers who have carried out a series of high-profile and disruptive attacks, including on the education platform Canvas in May. This latest apparent breach is a reminder of the threat posed by human cybercriminals at a time when the world's attention is focused on the dangers of rogue artificial intelligence.
1: Ethiopia's armed forces claim they've killed hundreds of fighters from the TPLF, the regional group which runs the northern state of Tigray. The government says it

0: responded after TPLF forces seized three airports and attacked army positions in multiple locations. The TPLF insists it acted defensively. World News from the BBC. The European Union says it will use December's G20 summit in Miami to continue to condemn Russia's invasion of Ukraine. When inviting President Putin to the gathering, America's top diplomat Marco Rubio said, "In order to solve problems, you have to meet the people you disagree with." Here's Sascha Schlichter.
1: One would be forgiven for feeling confused by the messages coming out of Washington. Last week, the Justice Department unseals an indictment charging five men connected to Russian intelligence with running a global assassination plot. Days later, Marco Rubio announces Vladimir Putin has been invited to the G20 summit. The EU says this won't stop it from castigating Russia, but Poland's Prime Minister Donald Tusk says he is concerned such an invitation might be viewed by Moscow as encouragement to continue its aggressive policies.
0: The leaders of India's cockroach youth movement have said that they would launch nationwide protests if the country's election chief does not resign in the next 48 hours. Their warning came after reports that two deputies of Gyanesh Kumar questioned him over controversial changes to electoral roll procedures. Nepal has imposed travel restrictions, suspended nighttime transport and closed schools in parts of the country due to warnings over heavy rainfall and strong winds. The Meteorological Division also urged people already trekking in mountain areas to return to safer locations and those planning trips to postpone them. There have also been warnings of landslides. A study found evidence that elephants in Kenya use dozens of different medicinal plants to treat themselves and provide care for sick calves. Researchers interviewed local people who spent decades living alongside the elephants in the Mount Elgon region. The researchers now aim to find out if the elephants can lead them to medicinal plants that could be useful for humans. BBC News.
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3: This is Think History. I'm Bill Goodman. Daniel Carter Beard spent much of his childhood in Covington, where he learned pioneer stories of the Kentucky frontier. He was working as an illustrator in New York in 1882 when he completed his first book titled The American Boy's Handybook. Then he founded the Sons of Daniel Boone, an organization for boys devoted to conservation and to developing a pioneer spirit and love for the outdoors. By the early 20th century, scouting, as it was called, had become a worldwide movement championed by Englishman Sir Robert Baden-Powell. In 1910, Beard merged his Boy Pioneers of America with the newly organized Boy Scouts of America. He led the organization over the next three decades, designing the scout uniform and merit badges, and editing its magazine, Boy's Life. Today, Beard is considered the father of Boy Scouting. The Interstate 471 bridge spanning Covington and Cincinnati is named for him. His Covington home is a National Historic Landmark, and his American Boys Handybook remains in print.
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0: 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Wear gloves and appropriate clothing for hiking. In Morehead right now, 62 degrees, overcast skies, mostly cloudy sky with a high just of 70. Overnight, clear with low 49. And tomorrow on Friday, sunny, high 70 degrees.
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0: 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Stay tuned for the afternoon blend. That'll be up after BBC News. Mostly cloudy skies today, high up at 70. Overnight, clear skies, low 49. Sunny tomorrow, high up around 70 degrees as well. 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
1: News with Govinda Gill. The Chinese President Xi Jinping has stressed the need for communication to build mutual trust with the United States. Speaking at the White House as he and President Trump begin talks, Mr. Xi noted that the interests of both countries were deeply intertwined.
2: We should cooperate with sincerity. China-U.S. cooperation may not solve every problem in the world, but without our cooperation, it would be hard to solve many of the world's problems.
1: Addressing fears about the use of artificial intelligence, the Chinese leader said both countries had a responsibility to ensure it remained under human control. Katrina Perry is outside the White House and has been monitoring President Trump's address.
3: President Trump said it was a great honor to be hosting President Xi. He said they had made tremendous strides on the issues facing the two countries. He said our teams have been working to encourage a more balanced trading relationship, including new market access for American farmers and ranchers. He said the pair would be discussing AI, security and technology. And President Trump said the decisions that they're going to take today, indicating perhaps we will see some announcements on something, he said those decisions would promote peace and prosperity.
1: Three leading U.S. news outlets are requesting an urgent court hearing after their reporters were barred from the White House, despite a judge's order that their access be restored. A court filing by CNN, Politico and MS Now insists on an immediate video conference, since they say White House staff have already repeatedly violated the court's order. Overnight, a district judge ruled that revoking their press credentials likely violated their constitutional due process rights. Laura Barron-Lopez is a White House correspondent from MS Now who was denied entrance earlier today.
4: I flashed my White House hard pass. I was allowed through the first perimeter fencing. Then I went to the press pass security hut. You put your badge on a pin pad. You tap it. You put in your pin. And it started flashing red. I asked the U.S. Secret Service what was happening with my badge. He took the badge. He ran it again. And he said it's still coming up as disabled. And then he confiscated my badge. And I had to leave.
1: Ethiopia's armed forces claim they've killed hundreds of fighters from the TPLF, the regional group which runs the northern state of Tigray. The government says it responded after TPLF forces seized three airports and attacked army positions in multiple locations. The TPLF, however, insists it was acting defensively. A previous war between the two sides left hundreds of thousands dead. BBC News. The Palestinian president has said the Palestinian people will not leave their homeland or accept displacement in his address to the UN General Assembly. For the second year running, the speech by President Abbas was presented in a pre-recorded video as the American authorities had denied him entry to the US. Here's Sebastian Usher.
5: This was a calm and measured speech by the 90-year-old President Abbas, in which he stressed his desire for dialogue and peace, even as he said that the Palestinian people were facing one of the most dangerous times in their

0: history. He listed the ways in which Israeli settler expansion was accelerating and the West Bank was being fragmented. He thanked the UK in particular for recent measures to bar products from Israeli settlements. He also called for no more time to be wasted on implementing the peace plan for Gaza. An account run by the Israeli Foreign Ministry has tweeted that for every lie Mr. Abbas said, they were taking a drink and were already drunk.
1: The European Union says it will use December's G20 summit in Miami to condemn Russia's invasion of Ukraine and call for it to end. An EU spokesman was reacting to the news that Moscow was considering an invitation from Washington for President Putin to attend the gathering. The FBI says it's actively and aggressively investigating an apparent breach of its computer system by hackers who claim they've stolen the personal information of all of the agency's staff. The cybercrime group Shiny Hunters says it has data on 38,000 people, including every FBI's agent's name, role, badge number and personal details, including home addresses and phone numbers. The Japanese swimmer Shin Ohashi has set a new world record in the 200-metre breaststroke event at the Asian Games, despite contracting COVID-19 in the build-up. The 17-year-old won in 2 minutes and 4.83 seconds to comfortably break the previous record. BBC News.
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4: Friends of Rodburn Park recently held a creek walk where participants, young and old, walked through Martin Branch Creek, examining the wildlife. Alex Standifer reports the event challenged people to identify as many different freshwater life forms as possible.
5: Creek Walk participants filled out their stream critter passport under the guidance of Tom Timmerman, the district biologist for the Kentucky Fish and Wildlife Northeast District's 26 counties. Timmerman says the message of events like this is always to slow down and take in the world around us.
6: And at first glance, you'll see some crayfish and you'll see a few fish here and there. But if you just stop for 2 seconds and flip over a rock or two, or just stop and be still, you can see hundreds of other little bugs and creatures all making their world. And all that is important, both to, you know, whatever it is you're trying to learn from the stream. But, you know, if you're an angler, it's important to know that stuff, too, for what you're fishing.
5: He says Martin Branch is populated mostly by macroinvertebrates, or aquatic bugs, many of which indicate clean water. Timmerman says his goal is to encourage a passion for nature and campaign against pollution, as the littlest of streams connect to and affect the big streams.
6: Today, in this particular stream, we saw a lot of mayfly larvae, some water pennies. All those sorts of things can't tolerate polluted water. And so when you see a bunch of those things, you know that that's a pretty good clean water source. And as far as a bioindicator, those indicate good things.
5: Officials say an important part of protecting a local stream is respecting the riparian zone, the vegetation that exists on both sides of the stream that help prevent excess sediment and silt from getting into the stream and damaging habitats. The now retired and previous district biologist Fred Howes says this siltation is the biggest effector of streams.
7: From improper logging to not leaving a riparian zone where it increases erosion. And then you have developments that go on that open it up and the silt comes in. And so therefore, if we were in that situation here, we wouldn't find any of these things here.
5: He says the occurrence of damaged streams by corporations has gone down significantly in the district since he got his start in the career in 1986, but the work is still important.
7: Streams are living entities. And because we all drink water, it's important to take care of all these streams, because eventually somebody drinks this water.
5: David Dummer, current chair of the Friends of Rodburn Hollow Park, says community education events like this are just a small part of what they do.
8: We fall under the City Parks and Recreation Department. They support us. We've had several projects out here. We've rebuilt the bathrooms. We've rebuilt bridges. We keep the trails together.
5: He says the group partners with other organizations like Teach Me Outdoors, the Public Library, Boy and Girl Scouts, as well as the County Jail Work Release Program. Dummer says it takes a diverse group of people to keep the park running. More information on Rodburn Hollow Park and future events is available on the Friends of Rodburn Hollow Park website. For WMKY, I'm Alex Standifer.
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9: This is Think History. I'm Bill Goodman. Daniel Carter Beard spent much of his childhood in Covington, where he learned pioneer stories of the Kentucky frontier. He was working as an illustrator in New York in 1882 when he completed his first book titled The American Boy's Handybook. Then he founded the Sons of Daniel Boone, an organization for boys devoted to conservation and to developing a pioneer spirit and love for the outdoors. By the early 20th century, scouting, as it was called, had become a worldwide movement championed by Englishman Sir Robert Baden-Powell. In 1910, Beard merged his Boy Pioneers of America with the newly organized Boy Scouts of America. He led the organization over the next three decades, designing the Scout uniform and merit badges, and editing its magazine, Boy's Life. Today, Beard is considered the father of Boy Scouting. The Interstate 471 bridge spanning Covington and Cincinnati is named for him. His Covington home is a National Historic Landmark, and his American Boys Handybook remains in print.
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13: Hi there, I'm Thane Maynard. The bullet ant gets its name because it delivers the most painful insect sting known to humans. These large ants live in the tropical rainforests of Central and South America, where they build colonies at the bases of trees and forage across the forest floor and into the canopy in search of nectar and small insects. Their workers can reach lengths of over an inch, making them among the largest ants in their range. People who have experienced the sting of a bullet ant often compare the sensation to being shot by a bullet, though most folks don't know what that feels like either. But the pain can be immediate, overwhelming, and long-lasting, sometimes persisting for up to 24 hours. The sting contains a powerful neurotoxin called panerotoxin, which affects nerve cells and contributes to the ant's remarkable defensive capabilities. Bullet ants are not naturally aggressive and generally sting only when threatened or when their nest is disturbed. These ants also play a role in rainforest ecosystems by helping recycle nutrients and interacting with numerous plants and animal species. In some indigenous cultures of the Amazon, bullet ants are used in traditional initiation ceremonies to symbolize courage and endurance.
12: The 92nd Naturalist is a production of Cincinnati Public Radio and the Cincinnati Zoo to spread the good news of the natural world.
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4: Good afternoon. For WMKY, I'm Samantha Morrill with the forecast from the National Weather Service in Jackson. We have partly sunny skies today and a high near 70 degrees. Mostly clear tonight with a low in the upper 40s. Sunshine tomorrow, a high again near 70. Then it's partly cloudy Friday night with a low in the lower 40s. More sun on Saturday, a high in the lower 70s. And sunny on Sunday, a high near 72. This is WMKY.
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3: Good afternoon. For WMKY, I'm Samantha Morrill with the forecast from the National Weather Service in Jackson. We have partly sunny skies today and a high near 70 degrees. Mostly clear tonight with a low in the upper 40s. Sunshine tomorrow, a high again near 70. Then it's partly cloudy Friday night with a low in the lower 40s. More sun on Saturday, a high in the lower 70s. And sunny on Sunday, a high near 72. This is WMKY.
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2: Good afternoon. For WMKY, I'm Samantha Morrill with the forecast from the National Weather Service in Jackson. We have partly sunny skies today and a high near 70 degrees. Mostly clear tonight.

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2: BBC News with Govinda Gill. President Trump and Xi Jinping are holding talks at the White House after a morning of pageantry celebrating the Chinese leader's state visit. President Trump said the two leaders needed to focus on their shared interests and goals.
3: During this visit, we will also discuss pressing issues concerning security, technology, and superintelligence, SI. The decisions we make in these areas today can promote peace and prosperity for decades and decades to come. If we focus on our common interests, I'm confident there is much we can achieve.
2: Both men spoke positively about working together, but discussions will not be easy. They're expected to cover trade, how to regulate artificial intelligence, and China's support for Iran and Russia, as well as its claim over Taiwan. Ione Wells is in Washington.
4: Despite the fanfare, it is not expected to lead to significant breakthroughs on some of the nation's key points of tension. These include a fragile trade war truce, which has been extended for 2 months until January, how to regulate artificial intelligence, China's support for Iran and Russia, and its claim over Taiwan. President Trump appeared keen to show this visit is about building on his relationship with his Chinese counterpart, who he visited in Beijing in May. One of the major talking points is expected to be AI safety issues. Donald Trump has downplayed warnings of the risks of AI, citing the U.S.'s rivalry with China over the technology. Some of America's biggest tech companies and chip producers have been invited to the dinner tonight.
2: Three leading U.S. news outlets that had been banned from entering the White House say they have now been granted access. CNN, MS Now and Politico made the announcement shortly after requesting an urgent court hearing after they were denied entry despite a judge's order that access be restored. Overnight, a district judge ruled that revoking their press credentials likely violated their constitutional due process rights. President Trump has claimed that the outlets report fiction and lies. The Palestinian president, Mahmoud Abbas, has told the UN that Israel is now threatening the very existence of its people in their homeland. Speaking by a pre-recorded video address because the US has denied him a visa, Mr. Abbas accused Israel of targeting all basic necessities of life. President Abbas said the Palestinians had waited long enough for the peace plan to be implemented.
5: We welcomed President Donald Trump's 20-point plan. We also welcomed the Security Council resolution and the roadmap for implementing the second phase. This was to halt the aggression against our people, end their humanitarian suffering, and secure the withdrawal of the occupation forces from the Gaza Strip and begin rebuilding the Gaza Strip. However, regretfully, we haven't seen any of this materialize on the ground.
2: This is the World News from the BBC. A priest has been stabbed to death and four other people injured at a monastery in eastern Poland. Police say a 31-year-old Ukrainian man has been arrested and that he had entered the country from Germany earlier the same day. According to witnesses, one of those wounded was another priest who'd been attacked in the confessional. Four people have been indicted in Senegal, accused of taking part in the violent repression of anti-government protests which broke out in 2021. More than 60 people were reported as killed during a series of demonstrations against the country's then-president, Macky Sall. All four who appeared in court were charged with crimes against humanity. Hundreds of people have gathered in the Venezuelan capital, Caracas, to call for the return of the exiled opposition figure, Maria Corina Machado. Demonstrators chanted, "Come back, we are waiting for you," after the Nobel laureate was blocked from entering the country. On Wednesday, Ms. Machado's team said that in the space of 24 hours, she tried to reach Venezuela three different ways. The Japanese swimmer Shin Ohashi has set a new world record in the 200-meter breaststroke event at the Asian Games, despite contracting COVID-19 in the build-up.

0: Karimi Mori has the details.
1: Shin Ohashi stunned the crowd at the Asian Games in Tokyo. He took home the gold in the men's 200-meter breaststroke and set a new world record. His time of 2 minutes 4.83 seconds beat the previous record by more than half a second after having already clinched the gold medal in the 100-meter breaststroke. At 169 centimeters tall, he is relatively small compared to his competitors, but has been making headlines. Earlier this year, he became the youngest swimmer ever to win all three breaststroke titles at the Japanese Championships.
0: That's the latest world news from the BBC.
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3: Good afternoon. For WMKY, I'm Samantha Morrill with the forecast from the National Weather Service in Jackson. We have partly sunny skies today and a high near 70 degrees. Mostly clear tonight with a low in the upper 40s. Sunshine tomorrow, a high again near 70. And it's partly cloudy Friday night with a low in the lower 40s. More sun on Saturday, a high in the lower 70s. And sunny on Sunday, a high near 72. This is WMKY.
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0: Old talks at the White House. Both men spoke positively about working together, but there are complicated issues at stake, including trade, artificial intelligence, and China's support for Iran and Russia, as well as its claim over Taiwan. Ione Wells is in Washington.
1: Despite the fanfare, it is not expected to lead to significant breakthroughs on some of the nation's key points of tension. These include a fragile trade war truce, which has been extended for 2 months until January, how to regulate artificial intelligence, China's support for Iran and Russia, and its claim over Taiwan. President Trump appeared keen to show this visit is about building on his relationship with his Chinese counterpart, who he visited in Beijing in May. One of the major talking points is expected to be AI safety issues. Donald Trump has downplayed warnings of the risks of AI, citing the US's rivalry with China over the technology. Some of America's biggest tech companies and chip producers have been invited to the dinner tonight.
0: Three leading U.S. news outlets that had been banned from entering the White House say they have now been granted access in line with an overnight court ruling. CNN, MS Now, and Politico had requested an urgent hearing after they were denied entry. Neda Tofik reports.
2: The judge underlined the importance of a free press and indicated that the media outlets were likely to be successful in proving that the ban was unconstitutional. Initially this morning, employees from CNN, Politico, and MS Now all reported being denied entry to the White House today, prompting their request for an emergency court hearing. In response, the director of White House operations told the court that they had begun the process of reinstating badges and they were available for pickup. In the last hour, all three outlets confirmed that they were allowed back in, but it's still unclear if pool coverage of President Xi's visit will be restored.
0: The Palestinian President Mahmoud Abbas has told the UN that Israel is now threatening the very existence of his people in their homeland. He was speaking by a pre-recorded video address because the US has denied him a visa. Tom Bateman reports.
3: Sitting in his office in Ramallah, Mahmoud Abbas said the American ban on his travel to the UN was unlawful and punitive. He described Israel's actions in Gaza as a genocidal war and suggested, along with settler attacks in the West Bank, Palestinians were now at risk of the greatest wave of expulsions from their land since 1948.
4: We will not leave our homeland. We will not accept displacement. And we will not allow anyone to decide our future on our behalf.
3: But the 90-year-old leader, now 21 years into his elected four-year term, heads an organization facing a crisis of legitimacy among Palestinians themselves, who see it as powerless to deliver self-determination.
0: World News from the BBC. The European Union says it will use December's G20 summit in Miami to continue to condemn Russia's invasion of Ukraine. When inviting President Putin to the gathering, America's top diplomat said, "In order to solve problems, you have to meet the people you disagree with." Here's Sasha Schlichter.
5: One would be forgiven for feeling confused by the messages coming out of Washington. Last week, the Justice Department unseals an indictment charging five men connected to Russian intelligence with running a global assassination plot. Days later, Marco Rubio announces Vladimir Putin has been invited to the G20 summit. The EU says this won't stop it from castigating Russia, but Poland's Prime Minister Donald Tusk says he's concerned such an invitation might be viewed by Moscow as encouragement to continue its aggressive policies.
0: A priest has been stabbed to death and four other people injured at a monastery in eastern Poland. Police say a 31-year-old Ukrainian man has been arrested and that he had entered the country from Germany earlier the same day. According to witnesses, one of those wounded was another priest who'd been attacked in the confessional. Hundreds of people have gathered in the Venezuelan capital, Caracas, to call for the return of the exiled opposition figure, Maria Corina Machado. Demonstrators chanted, "Come back, we are waiting for you," after the Nobel laureate was blocked from returning to the country. On Wednesday, Ms. Machado's team said that in the space of 24 hours, she tried to reach Venezuela three different ways. The Japanese swimmer Shin Ohashi has set a new world record in the 200-meter breaststroke event at the Asian Games, despite contracting COVID-19 in the build-up. The 17-year-old won in 2 minutes and 4.83 seconds to comfortably break the previous record set. BBC News.
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3: Good afternoon. For WMKY, I'm Samantha Morrill with the forecast from the National Weather Service in Jackson. We have partly sunny skies today and a high near 70 degrees. Mostly clear tonight with a low in the upper 40s. Sunshine tomorrow, a high again near 70. Then it's partly cloudy Friday night with a low in the lower 40s. More sun on Saturday, a high in the lower 70s. And sunny on Sunday, a high near 72. 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
3: 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President Trump and Xi Jinping have held

0: deliverables, as they would be called in diplomatic speak, I think is the point of this meeting.
1: Three leading U.S. news outlets that had been banned from entering the White House say they now have been granted access in line with an overnight court ruling. CNN, MS Now and Politico had requested an urgent hearing after they were denied entry. Neda Tofik reports.
2: The judge underlined the importance of a free press and indicated that the media outlets were likely to be successful in proving that the ban was unconstitutional. Initially this morning, employees from CNN, Politico, and MS Now all reported being denied entry to the White House today, prompting their request for an emergency court hearing. In response, the director of White House operations told the court that they had begun the process of reinstating badges and they were available for pickup.
1: The Israeli Prime Minister Benjamin Netanyahu has launched a robust defense of his actions in Gaza and beyond as he addressed the UN General Assembly in New York. In a defiant speech, Benjamin Netanyahu said Israel's enemies expected the country to collapse following the October 7th Hamas attacks, but that Israelis had risen like lions. Before the start of Mr. Netanyahu's speech, dozens of delegates walked out in protest. The Prime Minister described them as moral cowards.
3: Mr. President, before I begin, just a quick announcement. If there are any other moral cowards who haven't yet left this hall, please do so now. Thank you very much.
1: Earlier, the Palestinian President Mahmoud Abbas told the UN that Israel was now threatening the very existence of his people in their homeland, speaking by a pre-recorded video address because the US has denied him a visa. Mr. Abbas accused Israel of targeting all basic necessities of life, and he asked what the international community was waiting for to protect the Palestinian people. World News from the BBC. Reports from Tigray in northern Ethiopia say people are panic buying essential goods as fears grow of a new civil war in the country. Fighting has broken out between the Ethiopian government and the TPLF, which runs Tigray, and which has now formed an alliance with other regional armed groups. The FBI says it's investigating an apparent hacking of its computer system. The cybercrime group, Shiny Hunters, claim they've stolen the personal information of all the agency's staff. Joe Tidy reports.
4: The cybercriminals say they now have every FBI agent's name, role, badge number and personal details. The hackers shared a small sample with the BBC and the data does look to be genuine. Other reports suggest the stolen databases contain information about officials' jobs assignments, including sensitive work against Chinese spies, Russian intelligence, and drug cartels. Shiny Hunters is an international collective of hackers who have carried out a series of high-profile and disruptive attacks, including on the education platform Canvas in May. This latest apparent breach is a reminder of the threat posed by human cybercriminals at a time when the world's attention is focused on the dangers of rogue artificial intelligence.
1: A priest has been stabbed to death and four other people injured at a monastery in eastern Poland. Police say a 31-year-old Ukrainian man has been arrested and that he had entered the country from Germany earlier the same day. According to witnesses, one of those wounded was another priest who'd been attacked in the confessional. The Japanese swimmer Shin Ohashi has set a new world record in the 200-meter breaststroke event at the Asian Games, despite contracting COVID-19 in the build-up. The 17-year-old won in 2 minutes and 4.83 seconds to comfortably break the previous record set in 2023. BBC News.
5: Hello and welcome to NewsHour, live from the BBC World Service in London. I'm Rebecca Kesby. And we start with the Chinese state visit to Washington, the first one in more than 10 years. The pageantry has been on full display today with military parades and a flypast. There's been a meeting already between Presidents Trump and Xi. We'll get into the details on that. And the next major event is the lavish state dinner in a few hours' time. The visit is a big deal in China. State media channel CCTV reporting President Xi's touchdown in the US.
6: 各位观众，这里是美国首都华盛顿安德鲁斯空军基地。当地时间9月23号下午，中国国家主席习近平。
5: So a lot of excitement there, but there are a lot of things on the agenda for these two leaders.

0: and a lot of differences of opinion, including on subjects like the growth of artificial intelligence, or superintelligence, as Mr. Trump likes to call it, the conflict in the Middle East and Ukraine, and the independence or not of Taiwan. The two presidents have, let's say, a complicated relationship. In years gone by, Mr. Trump described China as the United States' economic enemy. Today, though, he stressed the historic closeness of the two countries.
1: We will also discuss pressing issues concerning security, technology, and superintelligence, SI. The decisions we make in these areas today can promote peace and prosperity for decades and decades to come. And it was the United States Marines' encounter with Chinese people that inspired the Marines to adopt a Chinese phrase they still use today, gung-ho. The Marines use it as an expression of great enthusiasm, but in Chinese it literally means working together.
0: Well, during the height of the tariff wars between the two countries last year, President Xi accused the U.S. of bullying and tyranny. But today he spoke about strategic stability, and he had a nice surprise for animal lovers in the U.S.
2: Mr. President, during our visit to China this year, we agreed to build a constructive China-U.S. relationship of strategic stability, and this is widely welcomed by the people of our two countries and the international community. I am ready to work with you to steer the giant ship of China-U.S. relationship on a steady course toward the future. The giant panda has been an envoy of friendship between the Chinese and Americans. Here, I have a piece of good news. In a few days, two pandas, Ping Ping and Fu Shuang, will come to their new home in Zoo Atlanta and meet with the American people.
0: Well, the BBC's Ione Wells joins us now live from Washington. Ione, very briefly, we just need to mention the complications of covering this story today with the media ban on some journalists at the White House. Can you explain the latest on that?
3: Yeah, this morning it was quite bizarre, really, looking up in our office here in Washington at television screens, and none of the major US networks, Fox, CNN, MS Now, ABC, were showing live footage of this huge news story, this meeting between Donald Trump and his Chinese counterpart Xi Jinping. And the reason for that was that ban that Donald Trump announced last Friday, where he said that CNN, MS Now and Politico, three news organizations, wouldn't be allowed anymore on the White House grounds. That was something those organizations challenged. They said it violated the right to a free press, to free speech, but also their right to due process. And a judge agreed with them and said that essentially the White House should reinstate their credentials, their access to the White House, at least temporarily, giving them the chance to appeal this. Now, there's been a lot of back and forth on this, a bit of a standoff. This morning, some of their teams were still getting refused access, but it looks like now they are starting to be let back in again. It's not clear if that's going to last, if Trump is going to try and challenge this again. But for now, the media are back again as they were previously,
0: right.
3: Although not clear yet exactly, as I say, whether that will continue.
0: And with regard to the big meetings taking place between the two leaders, we got a flavour of some of the talking points between the two men there. But what are the big challenges for each of them?
3: Well, there are lots of different issues where China and the US are pretty far apart, whether it's foreign policy, China's support for Iran and Russia being something that the US is strongly opposed to, whether it's their stance on AI. These are two artificial intelligence superpowers, and obviously there is a very live debate at the moment about how this technology should be regulated, how risks around it should be mitigated, and it's not clear whether these countries, who are such rivals in this area, will want to cooperate and try and work together about mitigating some of those risks. There is also the question of Taiwan. Xi is likely to ask President Trump to delay arms sales to Taiwan. And then there is this issue of trade. Some listeners will remember this huge trade war that erupted between China and the US, where they were slapping more and more tariffs on one another. There is a temporary truce that had been due to expire in November, which has now been extended until January. But that is slightly kicking the can down the road. There isn't, as I say, much clarity yet on what happens beyond that. So these are all issues that the two nations, in theory, want to discuss and try and iron out. There's not a huge amount of expectation, though, that we will see significant progress on it, despite all the pomp around this meeting.
0: And what will each leader be looking for to show as a victory, if you like, at the end of all of this? What would that look like for each of them?
3: I think Donald Trump, in a way, has already, in some ways, tried to show a sense of victory, stressing this close relationship with Xi Jinping. He's described it as a truly great friendship, a real change of tune from how he used to describe China, especially during his first presidency. He said that the fact they are discussing things like security, technology, AI is a momentous step. So I think from his perspective, he's seeing that relationship in itself as a sign of success. I think he would like to see, in an ideal world, from the US's perspective, yes, some kind of commitments from China not to, for example, support Russia, Iran. I think that's unlikely. I don't think there's expectation of that necessarily. I think from China's perspective, Xi Jinping, interestingly, was quite reserved in some of his comments, saying that it was important that the two countries cooperated rather than confronted one another. He talked about the need for AI to always remain under human control. Mm. I think a hint there that Beijing would like to see some kind of regulation of the industry generally. Okay. But again, unlikely that we may get that in their commitment from them.
0: All right, good to hear from you. Thanks so much for that. That's the BBC's Ione Wells there, live in Washington. And we can speak live now to Michael Baumgartner. He's a Republican congressman from Washington State. He also sits on the Foreign Affairs Committee of the U.S. House of Representatives. And Michael, you visited China in September last year as part of a congressional delegation. Thank you very much for joining us.
4: Yeah, it's great to be on. Yeah, that's right. About a year ago, I was the first House Republican in 6 years to go to China and met with the Chinese premier and the foreign minister and had a productive trip.
0: So it's been all smiles and kind words so far today, lots of handshakes. But the truth is, these two leaders have a lot of serious and difficult issues to discuss, and they differ on most of them. What are the potential sticking points and how bad could it be?
4: Well, first, it's just really important that they're meeting and talking. Anytime you have leaders of countries with major nuclear arsenals that can destroy humanity, you'd like to have open and regular lines of conversation. And, you know, no one should be surprised that President Trump is very, very hospitable today. That's how he is, particularly when you visit the White House. I was with him at the White House last week, and he loves to show it around and his good personal nature. But yeah, you're very correct. The real issues aren't the pageantry and the smiles. It's what's going on behind the scenes. And we do have some very significant issues to discuss. You know, top amongst them is China's ongoing support for both Iran and in Russia to prolong instability and conflicts in two very dangerous places of the world. So along with AI and other issues are certainly be discussed.
0: So on the issue of Iran, as you say, China is an ally of Iran. The United States is obviously at war with the country at the moment. What leverage can Mr. Trump use to get Beijing to maybe make a difference there?
4: Well, you know, 20 years ago, China helped the U.S. and the international community when it came to Iran with nuclear proliferation. China has since changed its tune on Iran. And so as you look at China likes to build leverage for things they want to accomplish. And of course, I'm sure that they would like to trade some sort of assistance to Iran with America's partners in Asia. And, you know, and that would not be a trade that America would accept. But probably the main thing that a lot of Western observers miss when it comes to China is the Chinese Communist Party and the chairman that runs it is first and foremost concerned about the control of the Communist Party within China. Mm. So you always have to understand China. You have to understand about what's going on in terms of their internal party dynamics, and the moves they make really are first and foremost about that Chinese Party control of what's going on.
0: Yeah, that's difficult too for Mr. Trump as well, though, isn't it? Because he's the great champion of freedom of speech and political, you know, liberty, being able to say and do whatever you want. I mean, there are a number of political prisoners in China, many quite high profile, Jimmy Lai being one of them. I mean, is that something that Mr. Trump is likely to bring up and challenge President Xi about?
4: I don't know if he'll bring that up directly. I hope he does. I don't know if that will be on the readout. You know, but look, you know, during the Cold War with America and in the Soviet Union, you know, we obviously had many political prisoners within the Soviet Union, and you know, and that is certain to be part of the conversation. But you know, whether it's AI, nuclear arms, biological weapons, trade deals, now an area where we've had seen some good behavior out of the Chinese, or better behavior, I should say, was with fentanyl precursors. You know, a lot of fentanyl chemicals were coming out of China, coming to the U.S. They have increased the listing of some of those chemicals to make them slightly harder to export. So that's a good measure there. And certainly we would like them to buy more American agricultural products. Okay. But in the big picture, America is going to continue to make sure we're not dependent on China. And so yeah, there's going to be some limits to this discussion as well.
0: Quick question on Taiwan. Obviously, for years, the U.S. warned China not to assert dominance over Taiwan. Earlier this year, when asked about it, President Trump said he didn't want to talk about it. If China took military action against Taiwan, would and should Mr. Trump intervene?
4: Well, I think the key thing to do is to rely on the status quo that was developed, you know, over the decades with respect to Taiwan, which is, you know, no use of force to try to change, and that there is one China, and that process needs to play out. You know, once the Chinese mainland China was so harsh towards the government of Hong Kong in 2019, where it looked like there was going to be, you know, one country, two systems, I think that really changed the calculation for folks in Taiwan, because they don't want to be dominated by the Chinese Communist Party. But in terms of American leading the international community, when it comes to Taiwan, we need to rely on the no change of status quo by use of force, so that there is one China.
0: You're hoping that he doesn't, rather than demanding that he doesn't try and take it by force.
4: Well, you know, China, look, again, what the chairman does is with respect to his internal control in that country. And so America needs to continue to have a strong defense partnership with Taiwan, because, you know, the Chinese government is not going to do anything that it seems to be unsuccessful at.
0: We must leave it there. I'm so sorry. Very good to speak to you, Michael Baumgartner. Thanks so much for joining us live. You're with NewsHour live from the BBC, and later we'll be hearing from a senior FBI agent about the potential danger to his former colleagues after a hacking group said it had stolen the personal information of every person that works for the Bureau.
5: But shiny hunters could release this on the dark web, and you could have very dangerous cartels getting agents' information. It now could potentially put the agents, their spouses and their families in harm's way, because you have a criminal group have that information.
0: More on that to come. Our headlines, as we've been hearing, Xi Jinping is on a visit to Washington. He's called for China and the United States to cooperate despite their differences and to ensure AI remains under human control. And Israel's prime minister has launched a robust defense of his actions in Gaza and beyond as he addressed the UN General Assembly. With NewsHour live from the BBC, I'm Rebecca Kesby. To Colombia now, where the quiet tourist town of Santa Marta on the Caribbean coast has been rocked by armed violence this week after the security forces killed a local drug gang leader. The right-wing president, Abelardo de la Espriella, has deployed the troops to the city in response. Carlos Katima is a resident there, and he witnessed the gunman descending on the city earlier this week, terrorizing the inhabitants, forcing shops to shut, setting fire to cars. And he told us things had become calmer since the army had arrived, but it wasn't a return to normal.
6: In the place where I live, I feel comfortable. I don't have a problem. The border of the city is more difficult. Find something open. The army is attacking them. I live near the army, the Batallón Córdoba, and I can see all day helicopters coming and going, and the airplanes patrolling, looking for the leader of the gang.
0: Well, Dr. Andres Macias is an expert on conflict and security at the Externado University in the Colombian capital, Bogotá. He joins us live. I mean, this sounds like an extraordinary story. Can you explain what happened?
7: Well, Rebecca, it's a pleasure being here with you. What we are seeing in Santa Marta is a serious escalation in a conflict that is actually much older than the current crisis that we're seeing. The immediate trigger was perhaps a military operation against the Autodefensas Conquistadoras de la Sierra Nevada, the so-called ACSN, which killed several members of the organization, as you just said, for example, the Cholo. And the group responded with an arms strike, with threats, attacks against vehicles, disruption of transport and commerce, and the intimidation of population itself. But there is an important point here, and is that this is not simply an urban security problem in Santa Marta. The organization's territorial base is in the Sierra Nevada, not in Santa Marta. Santa Marta is the economic and urban gateway to that territory. So what we are seeing is more or less the spillover into the city of a much broader struggle over territory, criminal economies, and control over the population.
0: Wow. And at the moment, does it seem as if the security forces there do have control of the city and have this situation under control?
7: This is perhaps what is going on right now with the deployment of military forces and police forces and the presence of the president himself. And for now, it seems that they are gaining the control of the situation of the current crisis. We are waiting to see what will come in the upcoming days, because that is the main key to see how the government is dealing with this huge problem, or this huge violence problem in the context of Santa Marta specifically.
0: And of course, this is quite a test, isn't it, for the president, because he's only been in power for what, not very long at all.
7: Yes, it's a test, another test. We have unfortunately faced a lot of very critical issues, not only related to violence, but this is a very critical test because it will define the security strategy that he has imposed since he came to power. It will define if it's enough for a president to be tough, because the president has built a very confrontational security message, and Santa Marta is almost a perfect test for that approach. An armed organization has challenged the state in a major Colombian city, a major tourist city, and the government has responded with military force and a very strong rhetoric. But the real measure, I would say, is of that success is not how many troops are deployed or how tough the president sounds, but what will come after the immediate crisis.
0: Briefly, has anything happened like this before in this area? And what can you tell us about this specific gang, it seems, that did this earlier this week?
7: Well, this gang is also called the Pachenca, or the Autodefensas of the Sierra Nevada. And they have had a huge presence in the territory, focused a lot on gaining control over the criminal economies and over extortion and intimidation and other types of these criminal activities. So this is not new. This situation is not new. Perhaps it's the first time that this group does what it started doing in the last couple of days, but as a retaliation. But this is not necessarily a new thing in the region.
0: Okay.
7: And one thing that maybe we would like to take into or to highlight is that nevertheless, this tries to put on the table that this group, the Pachenca or the Autodefensas Conquistadoras de la Sierra Nevada, are trying to show their strength, or at least to show a strength that they might have as a retaliation for the government's pressure over them.
0: Thanks so much for explaining that for us, Dr. Andres Macias. They're live in Bogota. Now, Poland has one of the most vibrant and historic jazz scenes in Europe. The London Polish Jazz Festival is in full swing at the moment, showcasing the musicians at the forefront of the scene. Under Nazi occupation, jazz was suppressed, and during the post-war Stalinist era, it was criminalised for being a symbol of Western imperialism. But that didn't stop the genre from flourishing. The BBC's Phoebe Hobson spoke to jazz veteran singer Ursula Dusiak and the new a band EABS.
8: At the age of four, Ursula started playing the accordion.
9: I was very popular in our small town. I was already a big star.
8: Like many people growing up at this time in Poland, Ursula was glued to the radio and Willis Conover's Jazz Hour on The Voice of America. Jazz didn't die under communist rule, but it was pushed underground.
9: When I was about 14, 15, I've heard for the first time jazz over the radio from Washington, D.C., Willis Conover bombarding fans from behind the Iron Curtain, and he was playing the most beautiful music in the world.
8: Ursula's career as a scat singer soared when she left Poland with her former husband, Michal Urbaniak. At one point, they collaborated with Miles Davis, and Ursula's song Papaya, released in 1976, became a hit. People were surprised by Poland, a nation far away from the birthplace of jazz, that could make such a mark on the scene.
9: A lot of times they were asking us, how come you sound so unique, you know? And I said, we sound unique because we are from another country, you know, another history. But we also love jazz. We understand this music.
8: Now in her 80s and still touring and organizing music festivals, Ursula's message is that our best years in life can come later.
9: The best year is from 50 to 100. I know what I'm talking about. Because when you are 50, you have menopause, but this menopause makes you open for another world.
8: Younger musicians in Poland aren't old enough to remember the jazz ban, otherwise known as the catacomb jazz era. They can express themselves with much more freedom.
10: I felt like I was in the right place, in the right time.
8: Marek Pedziewak is a member of EABS, a leading band on the Polish scene, who are also playing at the London Polish Jazz Festival.
10: The new generations, the jazz scene in Poland is getting bigger and bigger, and my heart beats happily because of that.
8: Their second album, Slavic Spirit, is inspired by pre-Christian Polish folklore and traditional Polish music.
10: It was getting deep into our culture, a deep dive into our national traumas. There's Polish folk music. 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
8: I asked Marek, why is jazz still so popular in Poland?
10: Each human being deserves to be free, you know? 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
0: That's the BBC's Phoebe Hobson there reporting from the London Polish Jazz Festival, which is underway in the city at the moment. Do stay with us. More from NewsHour after the
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12: Good afternoon, I'm Samantha Morrill. Thanks for joining us for the BBC World Service on WMKY. We have mostly cloudy skies tonight, gradually becoming clear with a low in the upper 40s. Increasing clouds tomorrow, a high near 70. And it's clear skies Friday night, a low in the lower 40s. It's sunny on Saturday with a high near 73 degrees. Clear again overnight into Sunday when it's sunny skies with a high in the lower 70s.
0: Still to come, how serious is the cyber attack on the FBI? It seems hackers have got the private details, addresses, phone numbers, job details of 38,000 employees. We'll hear from a former FBI agent. Also, new evidence on the origin of bats. And we'll hear from someone who met President Xi when he first went to the US 40-odd years ago as a regional agricultural officer. First the news.
13: BBC News with Govinda Gill. President Trump and Xi Jinping have held talks in Washington as part of the Chinese leader's state visit. Both men spoke positively about working together, but there's been no indication so far of any breakthrough on key issues such as trade or artificial intelligence. They'll meet again at a dinner attended by tech and AI bosses. The Israeli Prime Minister Benjamin Netanyahu has launched a robust defense of his actions in Gaza and beyond as he addressed the UN General Assembly in New York. Before the start of the address, dozens of delegates walked out in protest. Earlier, the Palestinian President Mahmoud Abbas told delegates by video link that Israel was threatening the very existence of his people in their homeland. Reports from Tigray in northern Ethiopia say people are panic buying essential goods as fears grow of a new civil war in the country. Fighting's broken out between the Ethiopian government and the TPLF, which runs Tigray. Three leading U.S. news outlets banned from entering the White House say they've now been given access. CNN, MS Now and Politico made the announcement shortly after requesting an urgent court hearing when they were denied entry, despite a judge's order that their access be restored. A priest has been stabbed to death and four other people injured at a monastery in eastern Poland. Police say 31-year-old Ukrainian man has been arrested and that he had entered the country from Germany earlier the same day. The Japanese swimmer Shin Ohashi has set a new world record in the 200-meter breaststroke event at the Asian Games, despite contracting COVID-19 in the build-up. The 17-year-old won in 2 minutes and 4.83 seconds to comfortably break the previous record set in 2023. BBC News.
0: Welcome back to NewsHour. Local Kenyans who've spent decades living and working alongside elephants in the Mount Elgon region of the country have helped researchers understand how the elephants use dozens of different medicinal plants to treat themselves. The elephants even appear to give medicinal plants to their babies. The study's published in the journal Scientific Reports, and Dr. Elodie Friedman is one of the authors. She's been speaking to NewsHour's James Menendez.
14: When we sat down with all of these incredible local experts who have spent the majority of their lives living amongst and working with these local elephant populations, we got all of these incredible firsthand observations and descriptions and stories of elephants seeking out medicinal plants that are also used and important in local medicinal human knowledge systems. And one example that I can give, for example, is a group of elephants that was appearing unwell to the observer. They weren't really moving as much as they typically do, not walking very much, and they sought out the bark of a tree, and they used their tusks to kind of tear some bark away and eat it. And what's so cool is that this tree is a really, really important medicine for the community. And here we have a case of sick elephants seeking it out. So we have 35 different incredible cases like this, and it just expands greatly what we knew about African elephant self-medication behaviors.
15: The last time we spoke, Elodie, we were talking about chimps self-medicating. But I mean, how unusual is this behavior in the animal world?
14: That's what's so cool about this topic. We used to think it was rare. We used to think that it was just chimps and just great apes that were doing this. And the more we learn, the more we realize how widespread it is across the animal kingdom. We have cases now of insects, of bears, of civets, of geese. So what we're finding is that actually this is a really common behavior. And why wouldn't it be? Animals are able to seek out food. They're able to seek out shelter. In some cases, they're able to seek out tools. Why wouldn't they be able to seek out the medicines that help them flourish in their ecosystems?
15: Common behavior, but obviously this needs to be observed. And I suppose the fact that you can talk to local people who've been living alongside these elephants for a long time gives you kind of a wealth of knowledge, right?
14: Right. And this is another great example of, you know, Western science catching up with traditional knowledge and local ecological knowledge that people who live in these environments have about the animals and the plants around them. And it's now just a matter of us scientists listening to these accounts and listening to these firsthand observations. And they provide us with this incredible jumping off point for future research and future studies.
15: And just briefly, I mean, do you think this is common behavior amongst elephants across the continent?
14: I really wouldn't be surprised. We know that elephants are incredibly intelligent animals. We know they live in tight-knit, complex social groups. And we also know that they pass down information about their environment from generation to generation. So we have these incredibly amazing and wonderful and endangered animals, and we know that they're relying on the plants around them in Kenya. Why wouldn't they also be doing that in other parts of the region and the world?
0: That's Dr. Elodie Friedman there from Brown University in the US on that African elephant pharmacy story. You're listening to NewsHour live from the BBC. I'm Rebecca Kesby. More details have been emerging on the extent of that cyber attack on the FBI earlier this week. In a statement on social media, FBI officials say they're actively and aggressively investigating the matter. It seems that hackers have stolen the personal information of every member of staff that works for the Federal Bureau of Investigation. That's around 38,000 people. Phone numbers, home addresses, photo ID, all in the hands of a criminal cybercrime gang. And as you can imagine, many of those FBI employees will be involved in very sensitive criminal cases. More on that in a moment. First, here's the technology journalist Chris Stokel-Walker. Let's get some details on this group thought to be behind the hack, Shiny Hunters. Chris, welcome to the programme. What do we know of this group?
16: A decent amount, although not everything that we would perhaps like to know, Rebecca. So they're a loose international cybercrime group, really specialising in data extortion, so taking information and then either extorting a ransom or extorting some sort of change from their victims. They've been active for nearly a decade now, since around about 2019 or so, and their modus operandi is effectively breaking into organisations, exfiltrating that data, then using the threat of publishing that or putting it up for sale to try and put victims under pressure.
0: Yeah, now it doesn't seem as if they want cash for this particular hack. They want something else. Can you explain?
16: They want effectively a retraction from the FBI. It is a really notable incident, this one. They, alongside taking this data, managed to hack into the FBI website and put up a statement in place of what was originally on that website, saying that they give the FBI a week or so to either correct or remove so-called false allegations that had been made earlier this year, which described Shiny Hunters as a cyber criminal group specializing in large-scale data breaches and extortion. They dispute that and obviously say they want that to be changed.
0: You would have thought that the FBI in particular had particularly strong, cyber security. How did they manage to do this?
16: It's not entirely clear. The organization themselves, Shiny Hunters, they say that they had managed to exploit what's called a zero-day exploit, which means a previously unknown issue with a database that is used by the FBI to try and store this information. Although with these sorts of things and cyber criminals, you always have to be very wary of how they actually describe what they've done. They like to cover their tracks and perhaps mislead somewhat. So it may well have been the case that that has happened. But likewise, what they tend to do and what they have done in previous instances is to use social engineering to mimic or replicate trusted processes and trusted individuals to convince people to hand over effectively the keys to the kingdom.
0: We're going to hear from a former FBI agent in a moment, but briefly, what is the fear that they might do with this hacked information?
16: Well, the 38,000 odd details that are available there have intensely personal information. Obviously, these agents operate often in the utmost secrecy. So the concern, I think, is that it gets shared widely, both within cyber criminal networks and also beyond.
0: Very good to speak to you, Chris. Thank you so much for coming on to explain that. That's Chris Stokel-Walker, journalist, focusing on technology. Well, earlier I caught up with Rob D'Amico. He's a former senior FBI agent. In fact, he was a supervisor at the FBI, serving from 1995 to 2021. And I asked him, how serious is this breach and are FBI agents now at risk as a result?
5: I think it is very bad. The information they got, it's through the portal where people apply to government jobs and specifically to the FBI. You have to list everywhere you live, every relative you have, all your foreign contacts. And supposedly that was in this hack.
0: What can be done to try and mitigate the risk to agents?
5: This happened before through the government office called OPM, Office of Personnel and Management, which is like the government's HR department. Back in 2013 and 14, the Chinese actually got into their system and got all this same type of information on over 20 million people.
0: That was a state hack, basically.
5: Yes. So what they were looking for was on the espionage side. They wanted to identify FBI and CIA people that were operational, either over in China, and the CIA actually recalled some of their officers out of Beijing after that. They wanted to identify what agents were working counterintelligence here in the States. I got three notifications during that time that all my information was released to the Chinese. I didn't care. I wasn't working counterintelligence for Chinese targets. So right. It's not, I didn't really care that Chinese had all this information on me.
0: Could this be more dangerous then?
5: It could be, because state on state, a nation state, there's some rules in there, so to speak, about violence to one another's agents and such. But in this case, shiny hunters could release this on the dark web, and you could have very dangerous cartels that don't play by the rules getting agents' information. So if you had an agent that was working, say, on an MS-13 case, they buy the information off the dark web, and then they find out this agent, his name, they find it, they found his spouse, his family members, and an address that has to be listed in some of these documents. Now you have a criminal enterprise that doesn't play by the same nation state rules. It now could potentially put the agents, their spouses and their families in harm's way, because you have a criminal group have that information.
0: And that is very possible, isn't it? Because the sorts of cases that FBI agents are working on can be very sensitive indeed, organized crime, all sorts of people that might want this information.
5: Absolutely. I did undercover against the mafia back in the late 90s. But it's kind of funny, because the mafia even has some rules when it comes to FBI agents. I was not worried if the mafia guys found out I was an FBI undercover agent. They would probably just back off. They don't want to do things violent to an FBI agent, because it would bring down too much heat on them. They want to still be able to operate what they're doing. But there's now criminal groups out there like MS-13, some of these other violent groups, ISIS, that are willing to do violent acts against a government agent. So it is kind of different when you're looking at the different groups that may have access to this information, especially your family. Like, I never worried about me. I walk around with my own personal defense stuff. But I would absolutely worry about if it got out to a group that I was working that was violent, and my kids and where they live and schools and stuff gets out there, I'd be very much concerned with that information being released to the wrong people. What I'm hearing is that they have access to the millions of records of people that applied to the Bureau and got accepted from so many years back. Well, why was that information still connected to a server that had a public-facing website? If I applied to the Bureau 10 years ago and got hired, why didn't they take all my information that went through that website, take it off that server, put it in the cold storage where it's encrypted, where someone who hacks that vulnerable public-facing website doesn't have access to it?
0: That's Rob D'Amico there, former senior FBI agent. He was a supervisor at the FBI. Very long service there. Now he's involved in cybersecurity in a private capacity as well. And he did mention MS-13 in that interview, which of course is a transnational gang, which was designated as a terrorist organization by the United States last year. Next, as promised, fascinating new information about bats, which not only help us understand them better, but may help us learn how bats can ultimately help us. It's the biggest study of its kind, involving more than 130 researchers from all over the world and published in the journal Nature. And one of its key findings is that bats actually originated in Europe. For more details, I've been speaking to Liliana Davalos, who's the co-author of the study. She's professor of evolutionary biology at Stony Brook University in New York. And she told me what they were looking for in this massive study.
17: We were interested in finding out how the living families of bats are related to one another, but also to their extinct relatives, to fossils that we've had for a long time, because we thought that this would be the key to understanding when and where and how bats have evolved over time.
0: One of the things you found out was that bats actually originated in Europe. How did you work that out?
17: Yes, it's a fascinating story, because bats had been thought to evolve in several other continents excepting Europe. But by including these fossils that have been known, especially from Germany, the Messel Pit has a series of exquisitely preserved bat fossils that preserve the anatomy really well and are very complete. And those have been known for a while, but exactly how they were related to the living bats and to other fossil bats, for example, from North America or from Africa, that wasn't precisely known. So we used a series of very advanced methods together with the genome, but also looking into the morphology of this diversity of living and of the extinct bats. And we found, using these methods, we find that the oldest branch of bats is this EO Chiroptera, EO for dawn. And so this dawn of bats is a branch that is the oldest group of bats to have evolved. And it includes the specimens from Germany and Vialesia, which is this bat from France. And that just pulls the entire phylogeny or the origin of bats into Europe in ways that were not suspected before. So when I say Europe is not Europe as we know it today, it really is very close to North America, and obviously Europe's always close to Africa, but it changes our thinking about where the evolution of this early diversity took place. It pulls it away from other proposed origins like Asia or Africa or North America into Europe, and from there forming an axis between Europe and Africa from where all the diversity of bats that we have today and several that went extinct came from.
0: I mean, they really are fascinating creatures, aren't they? And what I've learned today is that there are around 1,500 different species of bats, and they represent about 20% of all mammals on Earth. Tell us about the different sorts of species and the varieties.
17: This is the diversity of bats. This is what drives us to become passionate and come together across 64 countries and do this work. And it's because we're heading into Halloween and we've got this diversity, like the common vampire bat, right? And it's one of three species of bats that feeds exclusively on blood. And we don't have vertebrates that become so specialized, except for the vampire bat. We've got vesper bats that you have in Europe and we have in North America, and they've conquered the entire world. At dusk, we can see them coming out, and these are bats that are relatively common, but they're a wonder of evolution because they can be, some species, they can weigh 10 grams, but then they've been found to live up to 40 years old. At the same time, bats span the range. So some flying foxes may reach a wingspan of about 3 feet, but the bumblebee bat, it only weighs about 2 grams.
0: And just roughly, what's the current percentage of bat species that are endangered at the moment?
17: The last assessment that was done in 2019 found that 18% of the bat species that have been assessed are threatened with extinction. But there are lots and lots of other species of bats that we know very little about. We have this giant chasm with 80% of bat species, 80, that are not well known, not understood how their population is doing, or they are threatened with extinction.
0: That's Professor Liliana Davalos there from Stony Brook University in New York on the latest developments in our knowledge of bats and how they can also help us. If you are following our top story, the Chinese state visit to Washington, of course, there's that state dinner tonight. I'm just seeing on our live page that there's a Uyghur activist protest against Xi at the White House underway right now. More details on the live page.
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0: Our top story, Xi Jinping on a visit to Washington has called for China and the United States to cooperate despite their differences and to ensure AI remains under human control. Speaking to NewsHour, the US Republican Congressman Michael Baumgartner outlined the main sticking points.
1: We do have some very significant issues to discuss. Top amongst them is China's ongoing support for both Iran and in Russia to prolong instability and conflicts in two very dangerous places of the world. So along with AI and other issues are certainly to be discussed.
0: One other headline, Israel's Prime Minister Benjamin Netanyahu has launched a robust defense of his actions in Gaza and beyond as he addressed the UN General Assembly. Earlier, the Palestinian President Mahmoud Abbas told the gathering that Israel was now threatening the very existence of his people in their homeland. This is Rebecca Kesby with NewsHour live from the BBC. Now, the United States has invited Russian President Vladimir Putin to the G20 meeting that will be held in Miami in December. The Kremlin said it would consider the invitation. It's not yet known how other countries will react. President Putin has an international arrest warrant out on him for war crimes. The US is not signatory to the International Criminal Court, so won't be obliged to arrest him if he does make an appearance. But the news of the invitation comes as Russia has again been hammering Kyiv with drone attacks. The BBC's Paul Adams reports from Kyiv.
2: So after last night's ballistic missile strikes, the cleanup in Kyiv is well underway. Here by the side of a busy road on a rainy morning, there's a crew digging a great big hole in the ground because a water pipe has been burst, and they're anxious to repair it because people in the local area are without water for the time being. There's a stump of a lamppost here which has been peppered with shrapnel, and the trees around here have all been burned. Some of them have been chopped down already and taken away, and that seems to have really angered a lady who was here a moment ago. Clearly everyone here is on edge after what happened last night. And just nearby is one of Kyiv's maternity hospitals, and it's a place that's quite important to a lady we just met called Christina. Tell me what happened here last night.
3: It seems that the part of the missile landed here, but it felt like the whole missile landed here.
2: Were you here when it happened?
3: I live two apartment blocks from here.
2: But you could still feel it?
3: Yes, I could see the light, and I also heard. I jumped out of my bed. I was frightened.
4: My sister gave birth here last year in June, and she's due again next year in January. We are very worried if everything would be okay.
2: Do you think that the situation in Kyiv is getting worse at the moment?
3: Yeah, it's getting worse. Also, like last winter, we didn't have heating, we didn't have electricity. I lived in Bologna. It was temperature minus in my apartment. So yeah, it's getting worse.
2: We've heard that some people are thinking about leaving the city for the winter. Is that something you're thinking of?
3: We were thinking of moving to the Carpathian Mountains, but I'm also scared to go there because here at least you have where to hide, and they're just mountains.
2: After attacks like this, there are often brief power cuts. There are apparently problems with the internet today in some parts of the city. But so far we have not had the kind of widespread power cuts that we've seen in previous winters. As the temperatures drop and winter arrives, those widespread power cuts are an absolute inevitability. The people of this city are acutely conscious of that, but many of them, who have been through this before, are determined to stick it out.
5: It's winter, will be hard for us. Every winter is hard for us because no electricity, so cold, so many ballistics, it's hard.
2: It seems as though maybe this winter will be more difficult because you have the ballistic missiles and the new drones.
5: I think it will be the same, plus minus the same as before this winter.
2: So you're going to stay here in Kyiv?
5: Yes, stay in Kyiv. Stay in Kyiv. 100% stay in Kyiv. 1,000,000% stay in Kyiv.
0: Paul Adams reporting from Kyiv. Finally, as we were hearing earlier in the program, the Chinese leader Xi Jinping is on an official visit to Washington, his first for about a decade. But Mr. Xi's first ever visit to the country was back in 1985 as part of a regional agricultural delegation from China. In fact, it was his first visit to anywhere outside China. He was about 30 at the time and stayed with the Dvorak family in Iowa. I've been speaking to Paula Dvorak, who was 14 at the time. She's been telling me about it.
6: I guess my mom thought, well, my brothers are at college, so we have room, and why not? So she invited both Xi and the interpreter to stay at our house. Xi stayed in the room next to mine, and I believe the interpreter stayed downstairs in my brother Mark's room. My brother was a fairly talented artist and also a Star Trek fan, so he had drawn this picture of Spock in his room. I have pretty good memories of that location.
0: And what were your impressions of Mr. Xi back then?
6: I was a teenager, and I was obviously trained to be polite and nice to guests. The conversation began, I guess, via the interpreter about movies, The Godfather. I can't remember 100%, but I believe that was the one that stood out to him. But, you know, I remember kind of they were sitting at our breakfast table in our tiny little kitchen. You know, Xi was pretty quiet, not that he was unfriendly, but he was quiet, and the interpreter did most of the talking, and the interpreter had such a big smile, and I just remembered that very, very vividly when I met him again in China in 2012.
0: So I don't know whether it was the Star Trek-themed bedroom, but your house did leave an impression on Mr. Xi, because he invited you to China to meet with him there, and you kind of became a little bit of a celebrity, didn't you, when you went to China?
6: That's what I was told, yes, because after the banquet happened, I was wearing a very brightly colored flowered dress. Such bright colors made me stand out, and being younger than the rest of the delegation and blonde hair, I think, made me stand out. My brother, after he moved to China in 2013, said that was still very much the opinion, that I had become a little celebrity.
0: Oh, interesting. This trip was in 2012, and your brother then went to live in China in 2013.
6: Yes.
0: Is he still there?
6: Yes, and he is still there. Yep, he is. And he has had a formal dinner with Xi, and his main home is in Beijing.
0: And do you think that is because of this sort of connection that happened when your mum decided to volunteer to host back in 1985?
6: Oh, 100%. I mean, the fact that our family was connected to him opened up a lot of doors for business when he was there, and he was able to continue to establish those connections. So his reasoning for going out there and taking his business out there definitely had to do with the relationship to Xi Jinping.
0: Paula Dvorak there, reminiscing on the time President Xi came to stay. That's it for this edition of NewsHour from me and the whole team here in London. Thanks for joining us.
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0: Welcome to NewsHour from the BBC World Service. I'm Rebecca Kesby. Today, positive words from both sides in Washington at the start of the Chinese state visit. President Xi is trying panda diplomacy again, and President Trump also set a friendly tone.
9: We will also discuss pressing issues concerning security, technology, and superintelligence, SI. The decisions we make in these areas today can promote peace and prosperity.
0: But who has the better position, the US or China? Also, how damaging is the massive cyber hack on the FBI? The seaside town in Colombia plunged into a security nightmare when masked gunmen took to the streets. And the wonderful world of bats uncovered in a groundbreaking new study.
10: Bats span the range. So flying foxes may reach a wingspan of about 3 feet, but the bumblebee bat, it only weighs about 2 grams.
0: First, the main world news.
11: BBC News with Govinda Gill. President Trump and Xi Jinping have held talks at the White House. Both men spoke positively about working together, but there's been no indication so far of any breakthrough on key issues, as Ione Wells in Washington explains.
12: These are countries that are still quite far apart on many things. Firstly, there's trade. A trade deal that was due to expire in November has been extended a little bit until January, but not much. Then there is this question of AI and how these two AI superpowers decide to regulate or not the industry. Trump has been pretty critical of calls to regulate artificial intelligence amid growing safety concerns, citing the US's rivalry with China as the reason for that.
11: The Israeli Prime Minister Benjamin Netanyahu has launched a robust defense of his actions in Gaza and beyond as he addressed

0: her homeland. Speaking by video link after being denied a US visa, he described Israel's actions in Gaza as a genocidal war and suggested that along with settler attacks in the occupied West Bank, Palestinians were now at risk of the greatest wave of expulsions from their land since 1948. But he said they would not accept displacement. Reports from Tigray in northern Ethiopia say people are panic buying essential goods as fears grow of a new civil war in the country. Fighting has broken out between the Ethiopian government and the TPLF, which runs the state, as Paul Moss reports.
1: There is nothing. The words of one Tigray resident speaking about supplies of food and fuel. Another was more reflective. Why are we so cruel to one another? She asked. It's no surprise that people in this North Ethiopian state are panicking. The last war Tigray fought with the central government left 500,000 dead, many from the famine which resulted. This time, Tigray's regional government has teamed up with other armed groups, the new alliance vowing to topple Ethiopia's current rulers. Whether or not they succeed, that challenge can only mean more fighting.
0: World News from the BBC. Three leading US news outlets that had been banned from entering the White House say they have now been granted access. CNN, MS Now and Politico made the announcement following a request for an urgent court hearing after they were denied entry despite a judge's order that access be restored. A priest has been stabbed to death and four other people injured at a monastery in eastern Poland. Police say a 31-year-old Ukrainian man has been arrested and that he had entered the country from Germany earlier the same day. According to witnesses, one of those wounded was another priest who'd been attacked in the confessional. Hundreds of people have gathered in the Venezuelan capital, Caracas, to call for the return of the exiled opposition figure, Maria Corina Machado. On Wednesday, her team said in the space of 24 hours, she tried to reach Venezuela by sea from Panama, by air via Aruba, and then via Curaçao, but her efforts had been unsuccessful. The Japanese swimmer Shin Ohashi has set a new world record in the 200-meter breaststroke event at the Asian Games, despite contracting COVID-19 in the build-up. Kurumi Mori has the details.
2: Shin Ohashi stunned the crowd at the Asian Games in Tokyo. He took home the gold in the men's 200-meter breaststroke and set a new world record. His time of 2 minutes, 4.83 seconds beat the previous record by more than half a second after having already clinched the gold medal in the 100-meter breaststroke. He's relatively small compared to his competitors, but has been making headlines. Earlier this year, he became the youngest swimmer ever to win all three breaststroke titles at the Japanese Championships.
0: Ohashi is the second teenage prodigy to make headlines during the games after China's 13-year-old swimmer Yu Zidi won her third gold medal on Wednesday. BBC News.
3: Hello and welcome to NewsHour, live from the BBC World Service in London. I'm Rebecca Kesby. And we start the programme today with the Chinese state visit to Washington, the first one in more than 10 years. The pageantry has been on full display with military parades and a flypast. There's been meetings already between the presidents Trump and Xi. We'll get into the details. And the next major event is the lavish state dinner in a couple of hours' time. The visit is a big deal in China. State media channel CCTV reporting President Xi's touchdown in the U.S.
4: 各位观众，这里是美国首都华盛顿安德鲁斯空军基地。当地时间9月23号下午，中国国家主席习近平。
3: There's a lot of excitement there, but there's also a lot on the agenda for these two leaders, and a lot of differences of opinion, including on subjects like the growth of artificial intelligence, or super intelligence, as Mr. Trump likes to call it, the conflict in the Middle East and Ukraine, and the independence or not of Taiwan. The two presidents have, let's say, a complicated relationship. In years gone by, Mr. Trump described China as the United States' economic enemy. Today, though, he stressed the historic closeness of the two countries.
5: We will also discuss pressing issues concerning security, technology, and superintelligence, SI. The decisions we make in these areas today can promote peace and prosperity for decades and decades to come. And it was the United States Marines in

0: encounter with Chinese people that inspired the Marines to adopt a Chinese phrase they still use today, gung ho. The Marines use it as an expression of great enthusiasm, but in Chinese it literally means working together.
1: Well, during the height of the tariff wars between the two countries last year, President Xi accused the US of bullying and tyranny. But today he spoke about strategic stability, and he had a nice surprise for animal lovers in the US.
2: Mr. President, during our visit to China this year, we agreed to build a constructive China-US relationship of strategic stability, and this is widely welcomed by the people of our two countries and the international community. I am ready to work with you to steer the giant ship of China-US relationship on a steady course toward the future. The giant panda has been an envoy of friendship between the Chinese and Americans. Here, I have a piece of good news. In a few days, two pandas, Ping Ping and Fu Shuang, will come to their new home in Zoo Atlanta and meet with the American people.
1: Well, the BBC's Ione Wells is in Washington, and first I asked her to explain some of the complications of covering this story today with the media ban on some journalists at the White House.
3: Yeah, this morning it was quite bizarre, really, looking up in our office here in Washington at television screens, and none of the major US networks, Fox, CNN, MS Now, ABC, were showing live footage of this huge news story, this meeting between Donald Trump and his Chinese counterpart Xi Jinping. And the reason for that was that ban that Donald Trump announced last Friday, where he said that CNN, MS Now and Politico, three news organizations, wouldn't be allowed anymore on the White House grounds. That was something those organizations challenged. They said it violated the right to a free press, to free speech, but also their right to due process. And a judge agreed with them and said that essentially the White House should reinstate their credentials, their access to the White House, at least temporarily, giving them the chance to appeal this. Now, there's been a lot of back and forth on this, a bit of a standoff. This morning, some of their teams were still getting refused access, but it looks like now they are starting to be let back in again. It's not clear if that's going to last, if Trump is going to try and challenge this again. But for now, the media are back again as they were previously,
1: right.
3: Although not clear yet exactly, as I say, whether that will continue.
1: And with regard to the big meetings taking place between the two leaders, we got a flavour of some of the talking points between the two men there, but what are the big challenges for each of them?
3: Well, there are lots of different issues where China and the US are pretty far apart, whether it's foreign policy, China's support for Iran and Russia being something that the US is strongly opposed to, whether it's their stance on AI. These are two artificial intelligence superpowers, and obviously there is a very live debate at the moment about how this technology should be regulated, how risks around it should be mitigated, and it's not clear whether these countries who are such rivals in this area will want to cooperate and try and work together about mitigating some of those risks. There is also the question of Taiwan. Xi is likely to ask President Trump to delay arms sales to Taiwan. And then there is this issue of trade. Some listeners will remember this huge trade war that erupted between China and the US, where they were slapping more and more tariffs on one another. There is a temporary truce that had been due to expire in November, which has now been extended until January, but that is slightly kicking the can down the road. There isn't, as I say, much clarity yet on what happens beyond that. So these are all issues that the two nations, in theory, want to discuss and try and iron out. There's not a huge amount of expectation, though, that we will see significant progress on it, despite all the pomp around this meeting.
1: And what will each leader be looking for to show as a victory, if you like, at the end of all of this? What would that look like for each of them?
3: I think Donald Trump, in a way, has already, in some ways, tried to show a sense of victory, stressing this close relationship with Xi Jinping. He's described it as a truly great friendship, a real change of tune from how he used to describe China, especially during his first presidency. He said that the fact they are discussing things like security, technology, AI is a momentous step. So I think from his perspective, he's seeing that relationship in itself as a sign of success. I think he would like to see, in an ideal world, from the US's perspective, yes, some kind of commitments from China, not to, for example, support Russia, Iran. I think that's unlikely. I don't think there's expectation of that necessarily. I think from China's perspective, Xi Jinping, interestingly, was quite reserved in some of his comments, saying that it was important that the two countries cooperated rather than confronted one another. He talked about the need for AI to always remain under human control. Mm. I think a hint there that Beijing would like to see some kind of regulation of the industry generally. Okay. But again, unlikely that we may get that in their commitment from them.
1: That's the BBC's Ione Wells in Washington. Well, we can hear from Michael Baumgartner now, who's a Republican congressman from Washington State. He also sits on the Foreign Affairs Committee of the U.S. House of Representatives. And he visited China in September last year as part of a congressional delegation. I spoke to him a short time ago and I put it to him, it's been all smiles and kind words so far today, but the truth is these two leaders do have a lot of serious and difficult issues to discuss. They differ on most of them. What are the potential sticking points?
4: Yeah, it's great to be on. Yeah, that's right. About a year ago, I was the first House Republican in 6 years to go to China and met with the Chinese premier and the foreign minister and had a productive trip.
1: So it's been all smiles and kind words so far today, lots of handshakes. But the truth is these two leaders have a lot of serious and difficult issues to discuss, and they differ on most of them. What are the potential sticking points and how bad could it be?
4: Well, first, it's just really important that they're meeting and talking. Anytime you have leaders of countries with major nuclear arsenals that can destroy humanity, you'd like to have open and regular lines of conversation. And, you know, no one should be surprised that President Trump is very, very hospitable today. That's how he is, particularly when you visit the White House. I was with him at the White House last week, and he loves to show it around and his good personal nature. But yeah, you're very correct. The real issues aren't the pageantry and the smiles. It's what's going on behind the scenes. And we do have some very significant issues to discuss. You know, top amongst them is China's ongoing support for both Iran and in Russia to prolong instability and conflicts in two very dangerous places of the world. So along with AI and other issues are certainly to be discussed.
1: So on the issue of Iran, as you say, China is an ally of Iran. United States is obviously at war with the country at the moment. What leverage can Mr. Trump use to get Beijing to maybe make a difference there?
4: Well, you know, 20 years ago, China helped the U.S. and the international community when it came to Iran with nuclear proliferation. China has since changed its tune on Iran. And so as you look at China likes to build leverage for things they want to accomplish. And of course, I'm sure that they would like to trade some sort of assistance to Iran with America's partners in Asia. And, you know, and that would not be a trade that America would accept. But probably the main thing that a lot of Western observers miss when it comes to China is the Chinese Communist Party and the chairman that runs it is first and foremost concerned about the control of the Communist Party within China. Mm. So you always have to understand China. You have to understand about what's going on in terms of their internal party dynamics, and the moves they make really are first and foremost about that Chinese Party control of what's going on in China.
1: Yeah, that's difficult too for Mr. Trump as well, though, isn't it? Because he's the great champion of freedom of speech and political, you know, liberty, being able to say and do whatever you want. I mean, there are a number of political prisoners in China, many quite high profile, Jimmy Lai being one of them. I mean, is that something that Mr. Trump is likely to bring up and challenge President Xi about?
4: I don't know if he'll bring that up directly. I hope he does. I don't know if that will be on the readout. You know, but look, you know, during the Cold War with America and the Soviet Union, you know, we obviously had many political prisoners within the Soviet Union, and you know, and that is certain to be part of the conversation. But you know, whether it's AI, nuclear arms, biological weapons, trade deals, now an area where we've had seen some good behavior out of the Chinese, or better behavior, I should say, was with fentanyl precursors. You know, a lot of fentanyl chemicals were coming out of China, coming to the U.S. They have increased the listing of some of those chemicals to make them slightly harder to export. So that's a good measure there. And certainly we would like them to buy more American agricultural products.
1: Okay.
4: But in the big picture, America is going to continue to be to make sure we're not dependent on China. And so there's going to be some limits to this discussion as well.
1: Quick question on Taiwan. Obviously, for years, the U.S. warned China not to assert dominance over Taiwan. Earlier this year, when asked about it, President Trump said he didn't want to talk about it. If China took military action against Taiwan, would and should Mr. Trump intervene?
4: Well, I think the key thing to do is to rely on the status quo that was developed, over the decades with respect to Taiwan, which is, you know, no use of force to try to change and that there is one China, and that process needs to play out. You know, once the Chinese mainland China was so harsh towards the government of Hong Kong in 2019, where it looked like there was going to be, you know, one country, two systems, I think that really changed the calculation for folks in Taiwan because they don't want to be dominated by the Chinese Communist Party. But in terms of American leading the international community when it comes to Taiwan, we need to rely on the no change of status quo by use of force, and
1: so
4: that there is one China.
1: You're hoping that he doesn't, rather than demanding that he doesn't try and take it by force.
4: Well, you know, China, look, again, what the chairman does is with respect to his internal control in that country. And so America needs to continue to have a strong defense partnership with Taiwan because, you know, the Chinese government is not going to do anything that it seems to be unsuccessful at.
1: That's Republican Congressman Michael Baumgartner speaking to us a short time ago. Still to come on the program, we'll hear from a senior FBI agent about the potential danger to his former colleagues after a hacking group said it had stolen the personal information of every person that works for the Bureau.
5: Shiny hunters could release this on the dark web, and you could have very dangerous cartels getting agents' information. It now could potentially put the agents, their spouses and their families in harm's way because you have a criminal group have that information.
1: More on that to come. Our headlines, as we've been hearing, Xi Jinping on a visit to Washington has called for China and the United States to cooperate despite their differences and to ensure AI remains under human control. And Israel's Prime Minister Benjamin Netanyahu has launched a robust defense of his actions in Gaza and beyond as he addressed the UN General Assembly earlier. The Palestinian President Mahmoud Abbas told the gathering Israel was threatening the existence of his people. With NewsHour live from the BBC, this is Rebecca Kesby. To Colombia now, where the quiet tourist town of Santa Marta on the Caribbean coast has been rocked by armed violence this week after the security forces killed a local drug gang leader. The right-wing president, Abdelardo de la Esperella, has deployed troops to the city in response. Carlos Katima is a resident of Santa Marta. He witnessed the gunman descending on the city earlier this week, terrorizing the inhabitants, forcing shops to shut and setting fire to cars. He told us that things had become calmer since the army arrived, but it still wasn't back to normal.
6: In the place where I live, I feel comfortable. I don't have a problem. The border of the city is more difficult. Find something open. The army is attacking there. I live near the army, the Batallón Córdoba, and I can see all day helicopters coming and going and the airplanes patrolling, looking for the leader of the gang.
1: Well, Dr. Andres Macias is an expert on conflict and security at the Externado University in the Colombian capital, Bogotá. I said to him, this does sound like an extraordinary story. What happened?
7: What we are seeing in Santa Marta is a serious escalation in a conflict that is actually much older than the current crisis that we're seeing. The immediate trigger was perhaps a military operation against the Autodefensas Conquistadoras de la Sierra Nevada, the so-called ACSN, which killed several members of the organization, as you just said, for example, the Cholo. And the group responded with an armed strike, with threats, attacks against vehicles, disruption of transport and commerce, and the intimidation of population there itself. But there is an important point here, and is that this is not simply an urban security problem in Santa Marta. The organization's territorial base is in the Sierra Nevada, not in Santa Marta. Santa Marta is the economic and urban gateway to that territory. So what we are seeing is more or less the spillover into the city of a much broader struggle over territory, criminal economies, and control over the population.
1: Wow. And at the moment, does it seem as if the security forces there do have control of the city and have this situation under control?
7: This is perhaps what is going on right now with the deployment of military forces and police forces and the presence of the president himself. And for now, it seems that they are gaining the control of the situation of the current crisis. We are waiting to see what will come in the upcoming days, because that is the main key to see how the government is dealing with this huge violence problem in the context of Santa Marta, specifically.
1: And of course, this is quite a test, isn't it, for the president, because he's only been in power for, what, not very long at all?
7: Yes, it's a test, another test. We have unfortunately faced a lot of very critical issues, not only related to violence, but this is a very critical test because it will define the security strategy that he has imposed since he came into power. It will define if it's enough for a president to be tough, because the president has built a very confrontational security message, and Santa Marta is almost a perfect test for that approach. An armed organization has challenged the state in a major Colombian city, a major tourist city, and the government has responded with military force and a very strong rhetoric. The real measure, I would say, is, of that success is not how many troops are deployed or how tough the president sounds, but what will come after the immediate crisis.
1: Has anything happened like this before in this area? And what can you tell us about this specific gang, it seems, that did this earlier this week?
7: Well, this gang has also, is also called the Pachenca, or the Autodefensas of the Sierra Nevada. And they have had a huge presence, a long presence in the territory, focused a lot on gaining control over the criminal economies and over extortion and intimidation and other types of these criminal activities. So this is not new. This situation is not new. Perhaps it's the first time that this group does what it started doing in the last couple of days, but as a retaliation. But this is not necessarily a new thing in the region. And one thing that maybe we would like to take into or to highlight is that nevertheless, this tries to put on the table that this group, the Pachenca or the Autodefensas Conquistadoras de la Sierra Nevada, are trying to show their strength, or at least to show a strength that they might have as a retaliation for the government's pressure over them.
1: That's Dr. Andres Macias there, a conflict and security expert in Bogota. Now, Poland has one of the most vibrant and historic jazz scenes in Europe. The London Polish Jazz Festival is under full swing at the moment, showcasing the musicians at the forefront of the scene. Under Nazi occupation, jazz was suppressed, and during the post-war Stalinist era, it was criminalised for being a symbol of Western imperialism. But that didn't stop the genre from flourishing. The BBC's Phoebe Hobson spoke to veteran jazz singer Ursula Dajek.
8: At the age of four, Ursula started playing the accordion.
9: I was very popular in our small town. I was already a big star.
8: Like many people growing up at this time in Poland, Ursula was glued to the radio and Willis Conover's Jazz Hour on The Voice of America. Jazz didn't die under communist rule, but it was pushed underground.
9: When I was about 14, 15, I heard for the first time jazz over the radio from Washington, D.C., Willis Conover bombarding fans from behind the Iron Curtain, and he was playing the most beautiful music in the world.
8: Ursula's career as a scat singer soared when she left Poland with her former husband, Michal Urbaniak. At one point, they collaborated with Miles Davis, and Ursula's song Papaya, released in 1976, became a hit. People were surprised by Poland, a nation far away from the birthplace of jazz, that could make such a mark on the scene.
9: A lot of times they were asking us, how come you sound so unique, you know? And I said, we sound unique because we are from another country, you know, with another history. But we also love jazz. We understand this music.
8: Now in her 80s and still touring and organizing music festivals, Ursula's message is that our best years in life can come later.
9: the best year is from 50 to 100. I know what I'm talking about. Because when you are 50, you have menopause, but this menopause makes you open for another world.
8: Younger musicians in Poland aren't old enough to remember the jazz band, otherwise known as the Catacomb Jazz Era. They can express themselves with much more freedom.
10: I felt like I was in the right place, in the right time.
8: Marek Pedziewak is a member of EABS, a leading band on the Polish scene, who are also playing at the London Polish Jazz Festival.
10: The new generations, the jazz scene in Poland is getting bigger and bigger, and my heart beats happily because of that.
8: Their second album, Slavic Spirit, is inspired by pre-Christian Polish folklore and traditional Polish music.
10: It was getting deep into our culture, a deep dive into our national traumas. There's Polish folk music. You can still find it in Polish villages.
8: I asked Marek, why is jazz still so popular in Poland?
10: Each human being deserves to be free, you know? And jazz is like the gateway to be free.
1: The BBC's Phoebe Hobson there exploring the scene at the London Polish Jazz Festival, which is on at the moment. Do stay with us. 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
12: Afternoon, I'm Samantha Morrill. 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We have mostly cloudy skies tonight, gradually becoming clear with a low in the upper 40s. Increasing clouds tomorrow, a high near 70. And it's clear skies Friday night, a low in the lower 40s. It's sunny on Saturday with a high near 73 degrees. Clear again overnight into Sunday when it's sunny skies with a high in the lower 70s.
1: Still to come, how serious is the cyber attack on the FBI? It seems hackers have got the private details, addresses, phone numbers of 38,000 employees. We'll hear from a former FBI agent. Also, new evidence on the origin of bats and the family that hosted President Xi when he first went to the US 40 years ago as a regional agricultural official. First, the news.
8: BBC News with Govinda Gill. President Trump and Xi Jinping have held talks in Washington as part of the Chinese leader's state visit. Both men spoke positively about working together, but there's been no indication so far of any breakthrough on key issues such as trade or artificial intelligence. They'll meet again later at a dinner attended by tech and AI bosses. The Israeli Prime Minister Benjamin Netanyahu has launched a robust defense of his actions in Gaza and beyond as he addressed the UN General Assembly in New York. Before the start of the address, dozens of delegates walked out in protest. Earlier, the Palestinian President Mahmoud Abbas told delegates by video link that Israel was threatening the very existence of his people in their homeland. Reports from Tigray in northern Ethiopia say people are panic buying essential goods as fears grow of a new civil war in the country. Fighting's broken out between the Ethiopian government and the TPLF, which runs Tigray. The US Senate has narrowly rejected a Democratic-led resolution which sought to stop US military action against Iran until the hostilities had been authorized by Congress. The Senate narrowly voted to reject the proposal, which was passed by the House of Representatives in July. Three leading U.S. news outlets banned from entering the White House, so they now have access granted. CNN, MS Now and Politico made the announcement shortly after requesting an urgent court hearing
13: when they were denied entry despite a judge's order that their access be restored. The Japanese swimmer Shin Ohashi has set a new world record in the 200-meter breaststroke event at the Asian Games despite contracting COVID-19 in the build-up. The 17-year-old won in 2 minutes and 4.83 seconds. BBC News.
1: Welcome back to NewsHour. Local Kenyans who've spent decades living and working alongside elephants in the Mount Elgon region of the country have helped researchers understand how the elephants use dozens of different medicinal plants to treat themselves. The elephants even appear to give medicinal plants to their babies. The study is published in the journal Scientific Reports. Dr. Elodie Freeman is one of the authors. She spoke to NewsHour's James Menendez.
14: When we sat down with all of these incredible local experts who have spent the majority of their lives living amongst and working with these local elephant populations, we got all of these incredible firsthand observations and descriptions and stories of elephants seeking out medicinal plants that are also used and important in local medicinal human knowledge systems. And one example that I can give, for example, is a group of elephants that was appearing unwell to the observer. They weren't really moving as much as they typically do, not walking very much, and they sought out the bark of a tree, and they used their tusks to kind of tear some bark away and eat it. And what's so cool is that this tree is a really, really important medicine for the community. And here we have a case of sick elephants seeking it out. So we have 35 different incredible cases like this, and it just expands greatly what we knew about African elephant self-medication behaviors.
15: The last time we spoke, Elodie, we were talking about chimps self-medicating. But I mean, how unusual is this behavior in the animal world?
14: That's what's so cool about this topic. We used to think it was rare. We used to think that it was just chimps and just great apes that were doing this. And the more we learn, the more we realize how widespread it is across the animal kingdom. We have cases now of insects, of bears, of civets, of geese. So what we're finding is that actually this is a really common behavior. And why wouldn't it be? Animals are able to seek out food. They're able to seek out shelter. In some cases, they're able to seek out tools. Why wouldn't they be able to seek out the medicines that help them flourish in their ecosystems?
15: Common behavior, but obviously this needs to be observed. And I suppose the fact that you can talk to local people who've been living alongside these elephants for a long time gives you kind of a wealth of knowledge, right?
14: Right. And this is another great example of, you know, Western science catching up with traditional knowledge and local ecological knowledge that people who live in these environments have about the animals and the plants around them. And it's now just a matter of us scientists listening to these accounts and listening to these firsthand observations. And they provide us with this incredible jumping off point for future research and future studies.
15: And just briefly, I mean, do you think this is common behavior amongst elephants across the continent?
14: I really wouldn't be surprised. We know that elephants are incredibly intelligent animals. We know they live in tight-knit, complex social groups. And we also know that they pass down information about their environment from generation to generation. So we have these incredibly amazing and wonderful and endangered animals, and we know that they're relying on the plants around them in Kenya. Why wouldn't they also be doing that in other parts of the region and the world?
1: That's Dr. Elodie Freeman there from Brown University in the US on the self-medicating elephants of Kenya. You're listening to NewsHour live from the BBC. I'm Rebecca Kesby. More details have been emerging on that, the extent of that cyber attack on the FBI earlier this week. In a statement on social media, FBI officials say they're actively and aggressively investigating the matter. It seems that hackers have stolen the personal information of every member of staff that works for the Federal Bureau of Investigation. That's around 38,000 people. Phone numbers, home addresses, photo IDs, all in the hands of a cybercrime gang. And as you can imagine, many of those FBI employees will be involved in very sensitive criminal cases where personal security is a major concern. More on that in a moment. First, though, here's the technology journalist Chris Stokel-Walker. What do we know about the group thought to be behind this hack, Shiny Hunters?
16: A decent amount, although not everything that we would perhaps like to know, Rebecca. So they're a loose international cybercrime group, really specializing in data extortion, so taking information and then either extorting a ransom or extorting some sort of change from their victims. They've been active for nearly a decade now, since around about 2019 or so, and their modus operandi is effectively breaking into organizations, exfiltrating that data, then using the threat of publishing that or putting it up for sale to try and put victims under pressure.
1: Yeah, now it doesn't seem as if they want cash for this particular hack. They want something else. Can you explain?
16: They want effectively a retraction from the FBI. It is a really notable incident, this one. They, alongside taking this data, managed to hack into the FBI website and put up a statement in place of what was originally on that website, saying that they give the FBI a week or so to either correct or remove so-called false allegations that had been made earlier this year, which described Shiny Hunters as a cyber criminal group specializing in large-scale data breaches and extortion. They dispute that and obviously say they want that to be changed.
1: You would have thought that the FBI in particular had particularly strong, cybersecurity. How did they manage to do this?
16: It's not entirely clear. The organization themselves, Shiny Hunters, they say that they had managed to exploit what's called a zero-day exploit, which means a previously unknown issue with a database that is used by the FBI to try and store this information. Although with these sorts of things and cyber criminals, you always have to be very wary of how they actually describe what they've done. They like to cover their tracks and perhaps mislead somewhat. So it may well have been the case that that has happened. But likewise, what they tend to do and what they have done in previous instances is to use social engineering to mimic or replicate trusted processes and trusted individuals to convince people to hand over effectively the keys to the kingdom.
1: We're going to hear from a former FBI agent in a moment, but briefly, what is the fear that they might do with this hacked information?
16: Well, the 38,000 odd details that are available there have intensely personal information. Obviously, these agents operate often in the utmost secrecy. So the concern, I think, is that it gets shared widely, both within cyber criminal networks and also beyond.
1: That's technology journalist Chris Stokel-Walker. Well, earlier I caught up with Rob D'Amico. He's a former senior FBI agent. In fact, he was a supervisor at the FBI, serving from 1995 to 2021. So how serious is this breach, and are FBI agents now at risk as a result?
5: I think it is very bad. The information they got, it's through the portal where people apply to government jobs, and specifically to the FBI. You have to list everywhere you live, every relative you have, all your foreign contacts, and supposedly that was in this hack.
1: What can be done to try and mitigate the risk to agents?
5: This happened before through the government office called OPM, Office of Personnel and Management, which is like the government's HR department. Back in 2013 and 14, the Chinese actually got into their system and got all this same type of information on over 20 million people.
1: That was a state hack, basically.
5: Yes. So what they were looking for was on the espionage side. They wanted to identify FBI and CIA people that were operational, either over in China, and the CIA actually recalled some of their officers out of Beijing after that. They wanted to identify what agents were working counterintelligence here in the States. I got three notifications during that time that all my information was released to the Chinese. I didn't care. I wasn't working counterintelligence for Chinese targets. So
1: right.
5: It's not, I didn't really care that Chinese had all this information on me.
1: Could this be more dangerous then?
5: It could be, because state on state, a nation state, there's some rules in there, so to speak, about violence to one another's agents and such. But in this case, Shiny Hunters could release this on the dark web, and you could have very dangerous cartels that don't play by the rules getting agents' information. So if you had an agent that was working, say, on an MS-13 case, they buy the information off the dark web, and then they find out this agent, his name, they find it, they found his spouse, his family members, and an address that has to be listed in some of these documents. Now you have a criminal enterprise that doesn't play by the same nation state rules. It now could potentially put the agents, their spouses and their families in harm's way, because you have a criminal group have that information.
1: And that is very possible, isn't it? Because the sorts of cases that FBI agents are working on can be very sensitive indeed, organized crime, all sorts of people that might want this information.
5: Absolutely. I did undercover against the mafia back in the late 90s. But it's kind of funny because the mafia even has some rules when it comes to FBI agents. I was not worried if the mafia guys found out I was an FBI undercover agent. They would probably just back off. They don't want to do things violent to an FBI agent because it would bring down too much heat on them. They want to still be able to operate what they're doing. But there's now criminal groups out there like MS-13, some of these other violent groups, ISIS, that are willing to do violent acts against a government agent. So it is kind of different when you're looking at the different groups that may have access to this information, especially your family. Like, I never worried about me. I walk around with my own personal defense stuff. But I would absolutely worry about if it got out to a group that I was working that was violent, and my kids and where they live and schools and stuff gets out there, I'd be very much concerned with that information being released to the wrong people. What I'm hearing is that they have access to the millions of records of people that applied to the Bureau and got accepted from so many years back. Well, why was that information still connected to a server that had a public-facing website? But if I applied to the Bureau 10 years ago and got hired, why didn't they take all my information that went through that website, take it off that server, put it in the cold storage where it's encrypted, where someone who hacks that vulnerable public-facing website doesn't have access to it?
1: Rob D'Amico there, former supervisor at the FBI, and he mentioned MS-13, which of course is a transnational gang, which was designated as a terrorist organization by the United States last year. Next, as promised, fascinating new information about bats, which not only help us understand them better, but may help us learn how bats can ultimately help us. It's the biggest study of its kind, involving more than 130 researchers from all over the world, published in the journal Nature. And one of its key findings is that bats originated in Europe. For more details, I've been speaking to Liliana Davalos, co-author of the study and professor of evolutionary biology at Stony Brook University in New York, and she told me what they were actually looking for in this massive study.
17: We were interested in finding out how the living families of bats are related to one another, but also to their extinct relatives, to fossils that we've had for a long time, because we thought that this would be the key to understanding when and where and how bats have evolved over time.
1: One of the things you found out was that bats actually originated in Europe. How did you work that out?
17: Yes, it's a fascinating story because bats had been thought to evolve in several other continents except in Europe. But by including these fossils that have been known, especially from Germany, the Messel Pit has a series of exquisitely preserved bat fossils that preserve the anatomy really well and are very complete. And those have been known for a while. But exactly how they were related to the living bats and to other fossil bats, for example, from North America or from Africa, that wasn't precisely known. So we used a series of very advanced methods together with the genome, but also looking into the morphology of this diversity of living and of the extinct bats. And we found, using these methods, we find that the oldest branch of bats is this Eochiroptera, Eo for dawn. And so this dawn of bats is a branch that is the oldest group of bats to have evolved. And it includes the specimens from Germany and Vialesia, which is this bat from France. And that just pulls the entire phylogeny or the origin of bats into Europe in ways that were not suspected before. So when I say Europe is not Europe as we know it today, it really is very close to North America, and obviously Europe's always close to Africa, but it changes our thinking about where the evolution of this early diversity took place. It pulls it away from other proposed origins like Asia or Africa or North America into Europe, and from there forming an axis between Europe and Africa from where all the diversity of bats that we have today and several that went extinct came from.
1: I mean, they really are fascinating creatures, aren't they? And what I've learned today is that there are around 1,500 different species of bats, and they represent about 20% of all mammals on Earth. Tell us about the different sorts of species and the varieties.
17: This is the diversity of bats. This is what drives us to become passionate and come together across 64 countries and do this work. And it's because we're heading into Halloween and we've got this diversity, like the common vampire bat, right? And it's one of three species of bats that feeds exclusively on blood. And we don't have vertebrates that become so specialized, except for the vampire bat. We've got vesper bats that you have in Europe and we have in North America, and they've conquered the entire world. At dusk, we can see them coming out. And these are bats that are relatively common, but they're a wonder of evolution because they can be some species, they can be weigh 10 grams, but then they've been found to live up to 40 years old. At the same time, bats span the range. So some flying foxes may reach a wingspan of about 3 feet, but the bumblebee bat, it only weighs about 2 grams. And finally, I want to bring to your attention one bat that people may not have heard of. That's called the hammerhead bat, because the males make this booming sound trying to say, I'm here, I'm the best.
1: Well, I'm glad you brought up Halloween, Liliana, because bats do get a bit of a bad reputation sometimes, don't they? Including for spreading disease in humans. And they do carry some diseases that can kill us that they're immune to. But the science of that is potentially very useful for us, isn't it?
17: Absolutely. And last year, we also had another paper in Nature that was looking precisely into that. How do bats manage? This is an opportunity for us to learn about the interaction between bats and viruses. So we have only begun now to learn how to deal with inflammation at a cellular level, and we're learning some of it from bats.
1: And just roughly, what's the current percentage of bat species that are endangered at the moment?
17: The last assessment that was done in 2019 found that 18% of the bat species that have been assessed are threatened with extinction. But there are lots and lots of other species of bats that we know very little about. We have this giant chasm with 80% of bat species, 80, that are not well known, not understood how their population is doing, or they are threatened with extinction.
1: That's Professor Liliana Davalos there with the latest on that huge study that's been done. It's published in Nature, but researchers all over the world putting in their findings into it there.
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0: Our top story this hour, Xi Jinping on a visit to Washington has called for China and the United States to cooperate despite their differences and to ensure AI remains under human control. Speaking to NewsHour, US Republican Congressman Michael Baumgartner outlined some of the issues.
1: We do have some very significant issues to discuss. Top amongst them is China's ongoing support for both Iran and in Russia to prolong instability and conflicts in two very dangerous places of the world. So along with AI and other issues are certainly to be discussed.
0: One other headline, there are reports of food shortages and panic buying in northern Ethiopia as fears there grow of a new civil war in the country.

0: This is Rebecca Kesby with NewsHour live from the BBC. Now, the United States has invited Russian President Vladimir Putin to the G20 meeting that will be held in Miami in December. The Kremlin said it would consider the invitation. It's not yet known how other countries will react. President Putin has an international arrest warrant out on him for war crimes. The US is not a signatory to the International Criminal Court, so won't be obliged to arrest him if he does make an appearance. The news comes as Russia again has been hammering Kyiv with drone attacks. The BBC's Paul Adams reports from Kyiv.
1: So after last night's ballistic missile strikes, the cleanup in Kyiv is well underway. Here by the side of a busy road on a rainy morning, there's a crew digging a great big hole in the ground because a water pipe has been burst, and they're anxious to repair it because people in the local area are without water for the time being. There's a stump of a lamppost here which has been peppered with shrapnel, and the trees around here have all been burned. Some of them have been chopped down already and taken away, and that seems to have really angered a lady who was here a moment ago. Clearly everyone here is on edge after what happened last night. And just nearby is one of Kyiv's maternity hospitals, and it's a place that's quite important to a lady we just met called Christina. Tell me what happened here last night.
2: It seems that the part of the missile landed here, but it felt like the whole missile landed here.
1: Were you here when it happened?
3: I live two apartment blocks from here.
1: But you could still feel it?
2: Yes, I could see the light, and I also heard, I jumped out of my bed. I was frightened.
3: My sister gave birth here last year in June, and she's due again next year in January. We are very worried if everything would be okay.
1: Do you think that the situation in Kyiv is getting worse at the moment?
2: Yeah, it's getting worse. Also, like last winter, we didn't have heating, we didn't have electricity. I lived in Bologna. It was temperature minus in my apartment. So yeah, it's getting worse.
1: We've heard that some people are thinking about leaving the city for the winter. Is that something you're thinking of?
2: We were thinking of moving to the Carpathian Mountains, but I'm also scared to go there because here at least you have where to hide, and there just mountains.
1: After attacks like this, there are often brief power cuts. There are apparently problems with the internet today in some parts of the city. But so far we have not had the kind of widespread power cuts that we've seen in previous winters. As the temperatures drop and winter arrives, those widespread power cuts are an absolute inevitability. The people of this city are acutely conscious of that, but many of them, who have been through this before, are determined to stick it out.
4: This winter will be hard for us. Every winter is hard for us because no electricity, so cold, so many ballistics. It's hard.
1: It seems as though maybe this winter will be more difficult because you have the ballistic missiles and the new drones.
4: I think it will be the same, plus minus the same as before this winter.
1: So you're going to stay here in Kyiv?
4: Yes, stay in Kyiv. 100% stay in Kyiv. 1,000,000% stay in Kyiv.
0: The BBC's Paul Adams reporting. Finally, as we were hearing earlier in the programme, the Chinese leader Xi Jinping is on an official visit to Washington, his first for about a decade. But Mr. Xi's first ever visit was back in 1985 as part of a regional agricultural delegation from China. In fact, it was his first trip outside China at all. He was about 30 at the time and stayed with the Dvorak family in Iowa. I've been speaking to Paula Dvorak, who was 14 at the time, and she's been telling me about it.
5: I guess my mom thought, well, my brothers are at college, so we have room, and why not? So she invited both Xi and the interpreter to stay at our house. And she stayed at the in the room next to mine, and I believe the interpreter stayed downstairs in my brother Mark's room. My brother was a fairly talented artist and also a Star Trek fan, so he had drawn this picture of Spock in his room. I have pretty good memories of that location.
0: And what were your impressions of Mr. Shi back then?
5: I was a teenager, and I was obviously trained to be polite and nice to guests. The conversation began, I guess, through via the interpreter about movies, The Godfather. I can't remember 100%, but I believe that that was the one that stood out to him. But, you know, I remember kind of they were sitting at our breakfast table in our tiny little kitchen. You know, Xi was pretty quiet. Not that he was unfriendly, but he was quiet. And the interpreter did most of the talking. And the interpreter had such a big smile. And I just remembered that very, very vividly when I met him again in China in 2012.
0: So I don't know whether it was the Star Trek-themed bedroom, but your house did leave an impression on Mr. Shi because he invited you to China to meet with him there, and you kind of became a little bit of a celebrity, didn't you, when you went to China?
5: That's what I was told, yes, because after the banquet happened, I was wearing a very brightly colored flowered dress. Such bright colors made me stand out, and being younger than the rest of the delegation and blonde hair, I think, made me stand out. My brother, after he moved to China in 2013, said that that was still very much the opinion, that I had become a little celebrity.
0: Oh, interesting. So this trip was in 2012, and your brother then went to live in China in 2013.
5: Yes.
0: Is he still there?
5: Yes, and he is still there. Yep, he is. And he has had a formal dinner with Xi, and his main home is in Beijing.
0: And do you think that is because of this sort of connection that happened when your mum decided to volunteer to host back in 1985?
5: Oh, 100%. I mean, the fact that our family was connected to him opened up a lot of doors for business when he was there, and he was able to continue to establish those connections. So his reasoning for going out there and taking his business out there definitely had to do with the relationship to Xi Jinping.
0: Paula Dvorak there, reminiscing on the time President Xi came to stay and the enduring family links ever since. That's it for this edition of NewsHour from me and the whole team here in London. Wherever you are in the world, thanks very much for joining us.
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8: Welcome to The Inquiry on the BBC World Service. I'm Tanya Beckett. In early September, Italian Prime Minister Giorgia Meloni broke the record of leading the longest-serving government since the Second World War.
9: Meloni's a Eurosceptic and she's a nationalist. She would probably refer to it as adhering to traditional values.
8: But how closely has she stuck to her campaign agenda?
10: When you get into power and you realize that without the European Union, Italy wouldn't go anywhere, you start moving your position very much more in favor of the European Union.
8: Before the end of 2027, Meloni will face election, and she has a rival for the right-wing vote.
11: In a way, Vannacci is trying to beat the right and Meloni herself on the same ground she used to beat the left.
8: This week on The Inquiry, we're asking, how did Italian politics become stable?
0: BBC News with Govinda Gill. China's President Xi Jinping has told Donald Trump that their countries have a responsibility to ensure that AI remains under human control. Mr. Xi was speaking during talks at the White House on the first full day of his state visit. There's been no indication so far of any breakthrough either on the key issue of artificial intelligence or on trade. China's support for Iran and Russia and its claim over Taiwan are expected to be extensively discussed. In initial remarks, Mr. Xi spoke of the need for strategic stability. He spoke through an interpreter.
12: Mr. President, during our visit to China this year, we agreed to build a constructive China-US relationship of strategic stability, and I am ready to work with you to steer the giant ship of China-US relationship on a steady course toward the future.
0: Israel's Prime Minister Benjamin Netanyahu has sought to defend his country's actions in Gaza and elsewhere in the Middle East in a UN General Assembly speech preceded by a large-scale walkout of delegates. He claimed accusations of genocide in Gaza were the greatest lie this century. Our correspondent Neda Tofik is in New York at the UN.
13: For the second year running, dozens of delegates walked out as Prime Minister Netanyahu took to the podium. He called them moral cowards. Outside the UN, more than 100 protesters were taken into custody, including the actor Susan Sarandon. Mr. Netanyahu, who's trailing in the polls,

0: speaking about supplies of food and fuel. Another was more reflective. Why are we so cruel to one another? She asked. The last war Tigray fought with the central government left 500,000 dead, many from the famine which resulted. This time Tigray's regional government has teamed up with other armed groups, the new alliance vowing to topple Ethiopia's current rulers. That challenge can only mean more fighting.
1: World News from the BBC. Three leading US news outlets that had been banned from entering the White House say they have now been granted access. CNN, MS Now and Politico made the announcement shortly after requesting an urgent court hearing after they were denied entry despite a judge's order that access be restored. The president of Costa Rica, Laura Fernandez, has sacked her foreign minister for joining a meeting led by President Trump without informing her, saying she should have been the one to attend. Manuel Tova was dismissed while heading Costa Rica's delegation to the UN General Assembly. He'd taken part in a meeting on Tuesday of the Shield of Americas, Mr. Trump's new coalition against drugs cartels, attended by several right-wing Latin American presidents. Hundreds of people have gathered in the Venezuelan capital Caracas to call for the return of the exiled opposition figure Maria Corina Machado. On Wednesday, her team said that in the space of 24 hours, she tried to reach Venezuela by sea from Panama, by air via Aruba, then via Curaçao, but her efforts had been unsuccessful. The boat was cancelled and the flights refused permission to land. The Japanese swimmer Shin Ohashi has set a new world record in the 200-meter breaststroke event at the Asian Games, despite contracting COVID-19 in the build-up. Kurumi Mori has the details.
2: Shin Ohashi stunned the crowd at the Asian Games in Tokyo. He took home the gold in the men's 200-meter breaststroke and set a new world record. His time of 2 minutes, 4.83 seconds beat the previous record by more than half a second after having already clinched the gold medal in the 100-meter breaststroke. He's relatively small compared to his competitors, but has been making headlines. Earlier this year, he became the youngest swimmer ever to win all three breaststroke titles at the Japanese Championships.
1: BBC News.
3: Welcome to the Inquiry from the BBC World Service with me, Tanya Beckett. One question, four expert witnesses, and an answer. At the start of September, Italy's Prime Minister Giorgio Meloni, whilst rallying supporters in the southern city of Bari, celebrated a milestone.
4: Grazie Bari, grazie Puglia, viva questa terra, viva la nostra gente, viva sempre l'Italia, grazie!
3: Her government had just become the longest serving of Italy's post-war history, reaching 1,414 consecutive days in office, and surpassing a previous record set by media mogul turned political leader Silvio Berlusconi, whose second stint in government spanned from 2001 to 2005. Meloni pointed to her sustained stretch in office as evidence of the solidity of her right-wing coalition, claiming to have strengthened Italy at home and abroad. Certainly the length of her tenure is unusual for Italian politics. Italy has seen no fewer than 68 different governments across its 80-year history as a republic, making the average duration only a bit over a year. But before the end of 2027, voters in Italy get to have their say. This week on The Inquiry, we're asking, how did Italian politics become stable?
5: Part 1. The founding of the Republic.
6: My name is Rosario Forlenza and I'm associate professor at Lewis University in Rome.
3: At the end of World War II, Italy emerged from a tumultuous quarter of a century. It had weathered 20 years of fascist dictatorship under Benito Mussolini, known as Il Duce, then military defeat by the Allies in 1943, followed by nearly 2 years of civil war. Now at peace, the country was faced with the monumental task of rebuilding the authority of the state.
6: And so the problem after 1945 was not simply to restore elections, it was to reconstruct a democratic political community after the disaster of fascism.

0: and war. Italians had lived for two decades as subject of a dictatorship. And so the new political forces believed that democracy required new institutions, but also democratic citizens and a new basis of political legitimacy.
1: A national referendum led to the abolition of the monarchy and then the establishing of the modern Italian Republic in 1948. The foundations for democracy were drawn up by those who had emerged from resistance during the war and the struggle against fascism. There were two main political groups, the Christian Democrats, rooted in Catholic social movements, and the Communist Party, which grew out of Italy's workers' movement and the intellectual left.
0: The communists were not outsiders to the new democratic order. They had participated in the resistance, in the transition from fascism to democracy. One third of Italians voted for communists, and there were areas of the parties, the so-called Red Italy, roughly between Rome and Bologna, run by communists, where communists got the 80% of the popular vote.
1: So together, communists and Christian Democrats, alongside other anti-fascist forces, wrote the Constitution. Coming into force in 1948, it was carefully crafted to prevent the return of totalitarian rule.
0: The President of the Republic is not an executive president, is elected indirectly by Parliament, and so power is deliberately dispersed rather than concentrated, because the founders had seen how liberal pre-fascist parliamentary institutions had been destroyed and how Benito Mussolini had concentrated power around themselves. And so their instinct after 1945 and their ideas was not to create a strong executive leader, but to make the exercise of power dependent on reciprocal control, institutions, parties, and parliament.
1: But if fascism ended after Mussolini's dictatorship, the emerging Cold War created a new anxiety. Italy was home to Western Europe's largest communist party, and many feared an electoral victory for the left could draw the country towards the Soviet Union. This meant there was only one dominant party left in government. So, for the next 50 years, the Christian Democrats were the senior partner in every governing coalition, maintaining a central grip on the prime ministry and preventing rival parties, chiefly the communists, from taking power.
0: The absence of alternation, the fact that one party was, to some extent, condemned to govern, and another party, a huge party, was condemned to be in opposition, created a long-term problem for democratic legitimacy and for accountability. Because a parliamentary democracy normally allows voters eventually to remove one government bloc and replace it with another. In Italy, this mechanism was severely constrained.
1: However, though the Christian Democrats were dominant, they did not control a majority of the votes. Instead, they relied on other minor parties to stay in power. This led to, effectively, a revolving door of political leaders.
0: And this is because Italy had a parliamentary and highly fragmented party system. Governments depended on coalitions, Christian Democrats and small parties, and those coalitions constantly had to be renegotiated. A disagreement could produce a government crisis, followed by a change of ministers, or a new coalition formula, or actually a change of offices of one of the ministers, without an elections, without fundamentally changing the political majority.
1: In the half century after the end of the Second World War, Italy was led by no fewer than 58 different governments. Then, in the early 1990s, a storm swept through Rome that changed everything. A massive legal investigation exposed a giant web of corruption in government. The revelations that emerged from the so-called Clean Hands probe led to the disintegration of the country's decades-long ruling parties. This laid the groundwork for a new era of politics that put the country on a very different path. One that was, for the first time in decades, prepared to include the far right.
2: Part 2, the rise of Giorgia Meloni.
1: In 1994, the man who was elected to lead Italy used his own television networks to broadcast his image daily, wore heavy makeup, dyed his hair, and told jokes at rallies. Long before politicians like Donald Trump in the United States or Jair Bolsonaro in Brazil rose to prominence, Silvio Berlusconi created the blueprint for modern right-wing populism. We've mentioned that current Prime Minister Giorgio Meloni has just exceeded his record for the number of days served in a single term. But Berlusconi was Prime Minister of Italy for three separate terms, between 1994 and 2011. In 2011, Berlusconi left office amid scandal and the aftermath of the global economic crisis. Meanwhile, Giorgia Meloni co-founded her own new right-wing party. But instead of seeking a place in the government, Meloni's Brothers of Italy functioned strictly in opposition. A decade passed and then came another difficult moment for the country, the COVID pandemic. A coalition of parties came together to guide Italy in a difficult time of need, pulling in nearly all major political forces. All that is, except the Brothers of Italy. Meloni had opted to stay out. Natalie Tocci is Professor of Practice at Johns Hopkins University School of Advanced International Studies. Our second expert witness says perhaps ironically, this decision set the scene for her rise to power almost 2 years later.
3: Well, I think it's actually really rather simple in the sense that she was the only party in the opposition. Back then, she represented 3% of the electorate. And in that time in opposition, that support grew from 3 to 30%. A very calculated gamble. I mean, she didn't really have much to lose. And indeed, it paid off extremely well.
1: In 2022, Meloni was elected as prime minister. True to the pattern of Italian politics, Brothers of Italy is part of a coalition, widely described as the country's most right-wing government since World War II. Meloni says her agenda is about defending Italy's national identity and strengthening borders.
3: Meloni's a Eurosceptic and she's a nationalist. She would probably refer to it as adhering to traditional values.
1: Even now, as Prime Minister, she continues to portray herself as an outsider.
3: She's always tried to cultivate this indeed fiery underdog image, which has kind of at times sat quite oddly with her own history. We're talking about someone who has been a member of parliament for a very, very, very long time, the best part of the last three decades, and someone who has been a minister and then obviously a prime minister for a very long time. So it's very difficult, actually, scratching the surface, to portray yourself as the underdog. But in a sense, it underlines how much of a good communicator she is, because she did actually manage to cultivate that image.
1: And the personality she presents is central to her success. In English, we might say it does what it says on the tin. In Italian, mantiene quello che promette.
3: She comes across as being quite genuine and authentic, which I think is one of really the key characteristics that makes someone a good politician these days. I think it's something that the public feels. Just think about Trump, for example. Trump is many things, but he comes across as being authentic. He is what he is. And I think it is something that people want and look for. Similarly, she has that. She comes across as being authentic, and this is part of the reason why she's such a skilled political communicator.
1: And Meloni has seemed quite eager to stay close to her political ideas.
3: For a very long time, not just in Italy, but in Europe and beyond, the far right really were pariah parties. And so if you choose that kind of political affiliation, and if you stick with it for basically your entire life, it's because you really believe in it. This is a sort of deep ideological conviction, which I think has really shaped who she is.
1: But if we're to understand her longevity, we need to look beyond Meloni's ideas and examine the Italy that brought her to power. Before we get to our third expert witness, I just want to thank you for listening to this edition of The Inquiry. We've got a huge archive of episodes for you to listen to, including Can China's Polar Silk Road Change Global Trade? And Why is Poland's Economy Booming? Just search for them in The Inquiry's podcast feed, and please do subscribe too, so that you never miss a thing.
2: 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Fraternal Relations.
4: So I'm Professor Leila Simonatalani and I'm Professor of International Political Economy and Italian Politics at King's College London, as well as the Director of the Centre for Italian Politics.
1: We're going to say again here, and apologies for labouring the point, Italian politics has a very long tradition of coalition governments. Now this is important when we take a moment to examine the context in which Giorgia Meloni was elected. As we've said, the country was badly battered by the COVID pandemic. It has one of the most elderly populations in the world and was the first Western nation to experience a major outbreak. When elections came around in 2022, Meloni became Prime Minister, but it wasn't as a direct result of winning a majority of the ballot.
4: The centre-right all united in 2022, in September 22, when they got to power, they had 42% of the votes, and the left, centre-left, if they had been united, they had 46%, but the left was not united, the left coalition, and so she gained power. That basically only means that she didn't have the majority of the electorate, but she rose to power only because the centre-left was very divided.
1: Nonetheless, Meloni has struggled to follow through on her pre-election goals, the first of which concerns migration. Before her appointment as Italy's Prime Minister, one of Meloni's most prominent campaign pledges was a call to establish a naval blockade in the Mediterranean Sea in order to physically block migrant boats from departing Libya and Tunisia. Meloni argued that Italy needed stronger border controls to curb irregular migration and protect the country's national identity.
4: So I wouldn't really say that she changed at all position on migration. She was strict, and she still is very strict. The only problem, she failed on migration. So it's not that she changed the idea, is that she did not obtain the objectives or the goals that she said she would obtain.
1: Then there is the question of Meloni's attitude towards Europe, which was, before her election, shall we say, distinctly negative. Before becoming Prime Minister, Meloni served as President of the European Conservatives and Reformist Party, a bloc of right-wing and Eurosceptic parties from across Europe. But since being in office, Meloni has embraced what one might term Eurorealism, appearing to get on famously with other leaders in the bloc. Our third expert witness says that Meloni has had to adjust her attitude for multiple reasons, the first being that Italy receives substantial funding from Brussels.
4: When you get into power and you realize that without the European Union, Italy wouldn't go anywhere, you start moving your position very much more in favor of the European Union. It's a lot of money. And it was given into installments to Italy, so she needed to keep very good relationship with the European Union to get the money.
1: Finally, it's worth saying that Europe's political wind has shifted in Meloni's direction, bringing her closer to the norm.
4: Now the European Union is very much similar in terms of political ideas to the ones of Meloni's. Ms. Meloni has very similar ideas to the ideas that the majority in power at the European level has. And that is the third reason why she actually moved more away from Euroscepticism and more in favor of the European Union.
1: But will all of this be enough to keep her in power come the elections, which must take place by December of next year? Time for our fourth expert witness.
2: Part 4. The voters' verdict.
1: The next general election must take place no later than at the end of 2027. But there are suggestions that Prime Minister Meloni is considering calling an earlier vote as soon as April 2027 to secure a second term before a potential slide in approval ratings.
5: Lorenzo Pregliasco, co-founder of Utrend, a polling agency in Italy. If you want, also political analyst and adjunct professor at University of Bologna, based on how much time you have to introduce me.
1: Our fourth expert witness suggests that Meloni's longevity in government alone stands in her favour.
0: I think stability will become an asset for Giorgia Meloni in the campaign. She will try to project this image of stability, of reliability, of political strength against an opposition that is seen by many as not really credible when it comes to leadership, when it comes to a common platform for the country, and when it comes to the core idea of being able to provide the country with a stable and reliable government in the future.
1: And to many, whether out of necessity or not, some of her hardline views seem to have moderated.
0: It is certainly true that she adapted herself, she adapted her rhetoric, her tones. She became way more cooperative with Europe, for example, than many expected. And so in a way, Meloni in government is not entirely the same politician she was in the opposition.
1: What then are her concrete accomplishments?
0: She will probably try to tell Italian voters that you may not agree with her on every policy, on everything the government did, but you know what she stands for. So she maybe will not have major achievements, major policy achievements. She cannot say that she was able to pass major legislation in her government. There were three constitutional reforms promised at the beginning of the Meloni government. Only one was approved, the judicial reform, and then it was rejected by Italian voters at the referendum. So in terms of structural intervention, there's not much she can bring to the table for the next electoral campaign.
1: But when it comes to Meloni's vulnerability, we must have a look at a new entry to the political scene. Roberto Vernacci, the former army general, has launched his own far-right party, Futuro Nazionale, attempting to capitalize on precisely the same issues that once propelled Meloni to power: immigration and crime.
0: In a way, Vannacci is trying to beat the right and Meloni herself on the same ground she used to beat the left. Probably she will try to tell Italian voters that a vote for Vannacci is a vote for the left, that a vote for Vannacci is basically pointless because the only effect of voting Vannacci is making it likelier for the left to win the general election. And this is what the election campaign will look like if the center-right coalition doesn't strike a deal with Vannacci.
1: Could Meloni's best option then be to bring Vannacci into government with her? That is, of course, if she wins enough votes.
0: It is unlikely that the center-right will find and strike a deal with Vannacci, because it would make the center-right coalition look way more extreme to moderate voters. And this would prove very hard to do, especially for Forza Italia, that is the centrist, moderate party of the coalition. But surely there is still a chance that in the end, the center-right will be forced to form a coalition also with Futuro Nazionale. I would say that the more Vannacci grows in polls, the likelier it is.
1: Whilst the ballot box is often hard on incumbent leaders, perhaps this is her strongest card, which is why she's gearing up to play it.
0: But I think she will not be judged by voters, as we can say, against the Almighty. Voters don't judge governments against the Almighty. They judge governments against the opposition, against the real alternative. And I think her game will be to tell Italian voters that in spite of all the shortcomings, in spite of the fact that the government could have done more, she is still more reliable, more credible, and preferable than the current opposition.
1: Now we return to our question. How did Italian politics become stable? Prime Minister Meloni has set a new record for post-war Italy as leading the longest-serving administration in almost 80 years. She faces an election by the end of next year, and there's speculation she'll opt to call a ballot sooner rather than later. If she wins, then Italy could enter new political territory. If Italian politics are to continue in a stable phase, then the proof will come in the end from the electorate. This inquiry was presented by me, Tania Beckett. The producer was Matt Toulson. The researcher was Amelia Cox. The editor was Tom Bigwood. And the technical producer, Cameron Ward.
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7: Good afternoon, I'm Samantha Morrill. Thanks for joining us for the BBC World Service on WMKY. We have mostly cloudy skies tonight, gradually becoming clear with a low in the upper 40s. Increasing clouds tomorrow, a high near 70. And it's clear skies Friday night, a low in the lower 40s. It's sunny on Saturday with a high near 73 degrees. Clear again overnight into Sunday when it's sunny skies with a high in the lower 70s.
8: Coming up in a few minutes on the BBC World Service. What's it like when you move country and the food in the shops is completely unrecognisable?
9: I was an adult and not being able to feed myself was incredibly overwhelming.
8: We're talking about how living abroad can change what and how you eat, cook, and even think about food, sometimes forever. That's The Food Chain with me, Ruth Alexander, after the news.
10: BBC News with Neil Nunes. China's president has told Donald Trump that their countries have a responsibility to ensure that AI remains under human control. Xi Jinping was speaking during talks at the White House on the first full day of his state visit. Mr. Trump's previously voiced skepticism about any guardrails. The Israeli Prime Minister Benjamin Netanyahu has mounted a forceful defense of his country's actions in the region as he addressed the UN General Assembly in New York. Dozens of delegates walked out before his 40-minute speech. Earlier, the Palestinian President Mahmoud Abbas told delegates by video link that Israel was threatening the very existence of his people in their homeland. Reports from Tigray in northern Ethiopia say people are panic buying essential goods as fears grow of a new civil war in the country. Fighting's broken out between the Ethiopian government and the TPLF, which runs Tigray. Three leading U.S. news outlets banned from entering the White House say they've now been granted access. CNN, MSNBC, and Politico made the announcement shortly after requesting an urgent court hearing when they were denied entry despite a judge's order that their access be restored. Italy's right-wing government has passed rules to ban burqas and niqabs in schools and cap the number of foreign pupils per classroom. The leader of the opposition accused the government of a witch hunt at the expense of children. The president of Costa Rica, Laura Fernandez, has sacked her foreign minister for joining a meeting led by President Trump without informing her, saying that she should have been the one to attend. Manuel Tovar was dismissed while heading Costa Rica's delegation to the United Nations General Assembly. BBC World News.
8: Imagine walking into a supermarket and recognizing nothing on the shelves.
9: Not being able to feed myself was incredibly overwhelming.
8: Or being unable to make your favorite meal because there's no way you could get hold of the ingredients.
11: You're unable to find even the most common of things.
8: If you've ever moved country, this might sound familiar. Welcome to The Food Chain from the BBC World Service with me, Ruth Alexander. In this week's programme, we're talking about how going to live abroad can force you to change how you cook and have a profound and lasting effect on your relationship with food, even long after you've returned home.
12: Food is kind of related to who you are.
9: I think people will be familiar with culture shock, but reverse culture shock rarely gets talked about, and I suffered from that really badly.
8: This is all something that's been on the mind of listener Juanita Reese, a Colombian chef living and working in Revelstoke, a small ski town in British Columbia, Canada.
4: I moved here from Bogota with my husband about 4 years ago. Revelstoke is a beautiful place, but being a small mountain town also means that getting certain foods can be difficult. Some of the foods I really miss are actually the foods that don't travel very well. For example, tamales, empanadas. Tamales are made with dough, meat and vegetables, and they are wrapped in a banana leaf and they are steamed. Empanadas are fried corn dough pastries, usually filled with meat and potatoes. The thing with this type of foods is that bringing them from Colombia isn't really practical. The trip can take 2 or 3 days, depending on the route. So it's not like you can buy fresh empanadas on the street in Bogota and put them in your suitcase. And making them here is a completely different story. They don't taste the same as the ones you can get in Colombia.
8: Juanita in Canada. Well, I'm joined by three people who no doubt can relate to all of that. Calvin Chung, a Chinese-Canadian chef who's lived in India, Belgium, and now Dubai. Also Miwa Kishi, a cookery teacher from Japan who's now in the Netherlands. And Jen Ballantyne, a teacher in the UK who's lived in Japan, Tanzania, Brunei, and Azerbaijan. Am I right, Jen? Could you relate?
9: Definitely. I know when I lived in Japan, my Japanese friends would often want to take me to foreign restaurants so I could have a taste of home. And we would sometimes drive many hours to visit these fabled restaurants, only to turn up and the dishes that I was given and told were traditionally English were completely different to what I knew from home. And I quickly learned to embrace the local food because it's far, far better.
8: And Jen, it was you who suggested we make this programme in the first place, emailing us at thefoodchain@bbc.co.uk. Thinking back to when you first arrived in Japan, do you remember a moment when it kind of hit you that actually cooking and eating was going to be really quite different to how it was at home?
9: Yes, definitely. Prior to that, I travelled, but I'd never lived overseas. And living in a very small village in Japan, where there was very, very little English spoken, I found myself in a supermarket, staring at things and having no idea what anything was. And it may sound strange to listeners that haven't been in that situation, but obviously packets don't make sense because everything's in Japanese and packets look different. The branding is different. But even the vegetables and the fruit, they look different. There are things I'd never even seen before. I was very, very overwhelmed initially as I began to sort of think I'm going to have to find a system. My approach was to try and find the bits that I recognize and then pick one or two items that I didn't know what they were, go home and try them. And if I still didn't know, take them into the school that I was working in, show them to a colleague and say, what is this and how do I eat it? And I also found talking to people in the supermarket. As I began to learn Japanese, I wrote things on my hand and I'd go up to people and ask people. And slowly but surely, I gained confidence of just trying things out. But that culture shock initially, I mean, I was an adult and not being able to feed myself was incredibly overwhelming.
8: Miwa, you moved in the opposite direction from Japan to Europe, the Netherlands. Do you have your own version of Jen's story, standing in the supermarket, feeling overwhelmed?
12: Yes, like how visually I can recognize everything, but when it comes to, for example, flowers, I don't understand everything. Like I want to get the flour for making a bread, but I end up getting different type of flour. So it never become proper, you know, baking. So it's a little details, but it's really affect to my lifestyle.
8: Kelvin, how easy did you find it to feed yourself when you first moved abroad from Canada to India?
11: Yeah, moving to India, you have to bear in mind, this was when I moved, it was in 2011. So international ingredients were still impossible to get. So we quickly realized that you were unable to find even the most common of things that we're used to being able to readily buy at home. And I thought when Mia mentioned bread especially, at that time, Indians only had one type of flour, which they referred to as maida, which is an ultra-refined processed flour, because they don't make typical Western breads. So you really have to be able to adapt very quickly, especially when it comes to food. And you notice it even in the restaurant, right? We wanted to make fresh fries, just something that I love to do. And pretty much most of the world these days, I can call my supplier and call the local farm and ask the farmer for an 18-month low-sugar, high-starch potato. And they would be able to give you the exact potatoes that I would want for fries. Now, in India, you get potatoes. And it took us 2 years of going to all the local vegetable markets. In Bombay in particular, what we discovered was that in Washi markets, there was a gentleman by the name of the Potato Man. And we were sitting there eating raw potatoes with him, trying to show him the differences between each potato.
8: Miwa, how easy were you finding it, meanwhile, at home to cook food the way you wanted it?
12: I just have to be really creative with what I make. But I just keep the structure of Ichiju Sansai. That's a Japanese word. That's a Japanese eating method that has been enjoyed in Japan for centuries. So it's composed with rice and soup, with one main dish with protein and two small side dishes. So I just always keep this structure, but by using a local ingredients in that Netherlands. Mm. So I'm eating pretty similar food, but not recreating Japan in Netherlands.
8: And it all takes like more time and thought. You have two sons, I know. How easily did they adapt to a new food culture?
12: I remember on the very first day they went to school, I made a bento box. It's a Japanese-style bento box. We have a rice that is a carb, and we have a main dish maybe with a chicken or egg omelette, and then we have a little side dishes. So it's a little variety in one small tiny box. So I made that for them, and then they opened in the lunchtime, and then everyone in the classroom ask them like, oh, what's in the box? What is this? I never seen this. So that was, I think, the positive reaction from their classmates. But back then, they don't speak any English. So they just got really embarrassed. So that night they came back. Mommy, can you make just a sandwich with the chips? Because I want to blend into the class. I don't want to stood out. Everyone started asking me what is in this box. And I was really embarrassed. So that was like a first culture shock for them. But now they get really confident about their English and their Japanese culture. So they even start to talk about the onigiri, which is a rice bowl. And they give a lecture how to make a onigiri to the classmates. So in that context, making something Japanese, it's going to be a communication tool, like a sports or music. They don't need a language, but they can really kind of experience all the culture together.
8: Kelvin, when you were in India, like, do you remember the first new food that just blew your mind?
11: Pretty much all the street food. I think it's a very common expat thing. You kind of find your feet, you kind of get used to things. But the reason why you're an expat living abroad is because you have this innate curiosity of wanting to explore and kind of immerse yourself in the local cultures. Especially as a chef, that's kind of your dream, right? I think the common theme for most expats who are able to survive abroad for the most part, is one, you're able to adapt, but two, every time you go home, you kind of find out what your essentials are. And I think most expats do the same thing. It's always vitamins, supplements, medicine, and then treats. You're like, you always reserve a certain space for whatever treats that are that common nostalgia that will kind of transport you back home, even just for a minute. Really simple things, right? There's simple pleasures in life that really just take you back home. And that's one of the things that help people kind of survive through that.
8: What are the food essentials in your suitcase then?
11: So in North America, we have these major giant stores where you're unable to buy one packet of things. Like one packet of chips ends up being like this massive 5-pound bag of chips. So everything is bulk, massive, huge things. So it was ketchup chips from Canada, Reese's peanut butter cups. We would bring nutritional yeast, soy sauce, oyster sauce. And then we would also sneak beef in because at that time beef was banned. So we reserved a certain space and I would go to my butcher and ask for like a whole ribeye and I would wrap it and bring it back. I would cut it down, break it down and label it on the fridge. So we knew exactly how much of each item we could consume per week as like a treat. And then we would ration it all the way to our next trip home.
8: Oh, Miwa, you're laughing there. What food items make it into your suitcase every time you've had a trip home?
12: So for my kids, especially the snacks, that's called jagariko. It's like a potato chips, but in a stick form. And then for myself, fermented food, like a koji. What I do is like I bring back the starter. That is called koji. So with koji, I can make a natto, shoyu koji, shio koji, miso, like pretty much everything that I use in everyday life. Some dried food like seaweed. Also the pickled plum, meboshi. I think, Jen, have you ever heard of it?
9: Yeah, it's delicious. The first time you have it, it's very sour, but then, oh, it's so delicious.
8: What would you bring in your suitcase back from home?
9: Living overseas in Japan, I missed everything. What was strange is the things that I asked people to bring out were not things I regularly ate at home. They were just sort of childhood memories. So I was asking for things like butterscotch angel delight, which is kind of like a powdered dessert that you mix up with milk and it becomes like a mousse in the fridge. And I only ate it as a child, but I really craved those sorts of things and an instant custard powder. I remember my first Christmas in Japan and I was on my own and I thought, okay, well, I will try and create a Christmas dinner for myself. Now, at first, I need to just explain that in a typical apartment in Japan, and this was sort of 2006, the cooking facilities are very different from home. So you didn't have an oven. You had a grill and two gas rings and a microwave and a rice cooker. So I went to the supermarket. You can't get the joints of meat like you get in the UK. So I thought, okay, chicken legs will have to do. So I found the vegetables. You can't roast. If you don't have an oven, you can't roast. So I ended up with boiled potatoes, boiled vegetables, no parsnips. No one even knew what a parsnip was. I couldn't get anyone. Even my American friends couldn't tell me what a parsnip was. No sprouts, nothing that would constitute a Christmas dinner. So I made this rather sad looking meal. No gravy, couldn't get gravy. It was very bland and the potatoes tasted of absolutely nothing because Japan is the country of rice. Mm-hmm. And the only saving grace of the whole meal was the fact that my mum and dad had sent me a little stocking by sea mail. And when I opened it, there was a Christmas pudding in it. And so with my instant custard, which my friend had bought me, I made Christmas pudding, which I actually don't like, and instant custard. And instantly it was a taste of Christmas, but the actual meal was a complete disaster. And I think from that point on, because that was about 4 months into my living in Japan, I realized there's no point in sort of missing food. Just embrace what there is, because otherwise you just feel you're missing out all the time. And as the other speakers have said, it's just there's so much to explore and it's all so delicious.
8: You're listening to The Food Chain from the BBC World Service. I'm Ruth Alexander. This week, how moving to another country changes how you cook. With me are Kelvin Chung, a Chinese-Canadian chef who's lived in India, Belgium, and now Dubai. Miwa Kishi, a cookery teacher from Japan who's living in the Netherlands. And Jen Ballantyne, a teacher in the UK who's lived in Japan, Tanzania, Brunei, and Azerbaijan. We've talked about how challenging it can be to find your feet in a new food culture, the confusion, the cravings. But at what point do you stop trying to recreate what you left behind and embrace what's around you? Jen?
9: I think it comes when you've been somewhere a little while and you've been trying local dishes. When something turns up on your plate, you know what it is. You think, oh, this is delicious. I really want to go try it. And so then you look up recipes or you talk to friends and you say, okay, how do I cook this thing? And so as you learn to sort of create things. And I've got my own versions of things where I try things out and they weren't the official Japanese way or not the official Brunei way, but they're ways that I like to do things. So now when I do things, for example, guacamole, I'll mash up the avocado, put wasabi and soy sauce in it, and it is absolutely delicious. And that came from living in Japan, probably seeing someone, one of my Japanese friends doing it and thinking, this is absolutely divine. I eat that all the time in England. It really affects everything.
8: Kelvin, you've been to great lengths sourcing the right kind of potatoes, but has there been a point when you've just thought, like, actually, yeah, I've found my feet now? And I'm confident and I'm drawing on the local flavours and this isn't a struggle, this isn't a set of challenges anymore, this is fun.
11: It was learning to navigate the local markets. Because I gave up on banging my head on the wall, trying to get suppliers to fly in stuff for me, it became a daily exercise for me to wake up at 4 a.m, we'd head to the vegetable market, navigate our way through the market on whatever was actually seasonal and right there, and then going to the fish market, which is again another nightmare. It's the complete opposite of what we know as fish markets. But finally learning the system on the language, on how to negotiate and barter and kind of work your way through the system, become part of their ecosystem and embracing it. That's when it really changed. It clicked. Okay. It's like, okay, now I'm ready. And this is what, how we're going to cook.
8: And at your restaurant, you talk about third culture cooking. What do you mean by that?
11: We always describe the food as third culture cooking, borderless cuisine, because growing up as a Hong Kong, Singaporean, Chinese kid in Canada, when I was working in my father's kitchens, I was never Chinese enough for the rest of the team. And when I finally took a leap of faith and become a professional chef and then started entering Western kitchens, I was never Western. I was always the foreign kid. So it was always a battle of identity, trying to search out who and what I wanted to cook and what my cooking was. And now what it is I feel like we've gone to this weird place in the world where everything has to have a label. And it's the one of the things I dislike, because why does Chef Kelvin's food have to be Chinese or Pan-Asian or Asian fusion or whatever? Why can't it just be Kelvin's food? So it's a whole amalgamation of that and really embracing your identity and being able to navigate what is available around you.
8: Is there a dish that just couldn't have existed if you hadn't lived in India, in Belgium, in Dubai?
11: So we change our tasting menu every season, and I've attempted to remove this one dish multiple times, but we always get complaints because everyone wants this one dish. We always have to put it back on. It's super simple. In all over India, you go on the streets and there's something called a pani puri. If you've never had a pani puri, pani means water. Puri is like a shell. So you go to the streets, it's stall there, and they give this little ping pong size shell. The guy will break it with his bare hands. He will stuff it with some sort of vegetable filling predominantly. And then they fill it with water, which is a seasoned, spicy, herbaceous kind of liquid that's just intense flavors. They just pop in your mouth. So the one that we serve on the menu is we make homemade Indian puri shells, but we stuff it with a tamarind fluid gel, butter poached lobster, and we coat the sauce with a sauce that's from Macau. And then the sauce that we use, instead of the traditional pani, it's an agua de chile. So it's literally like six cultures that have all gone into one little bite that takes us like 3 days to make. You know, so it's this beautiful journey of where I've been, where I've cooked, what I've learned, now into this one bite in Dubai.
13: I want to eat it. That sounds absolutely delicious.
11: Please come to Dubai.
13: Oh, please. I will.
11: Everyone's welcome.
8: So now I wonder what happens when you go home. Jen, after living in all the countries you have done, did returning to Britain feel straightforward food-wise?
13: Oh, my goodness. I think people will be familiar with culture shock, but reverse culture shock rarely gets talked about. And I suffered from that really badly from all the places I lived. But I think the worst was from Japan, because the culture is so different food wise. And initially, I would try and seek out Japanese tastes and flavors, but very quickly realized that it's not the same. It doesn't taste right. I mean, there's little subtle things like Miwa was saying that are just wrong, like rice isn't cooked the same way. The vinegar isn't the same. And so you go through a period where you're just pining and missing and feeling completely lost. Your friends don't understand why you're not the same, and your friends in Japan are separate from you. And then you have to adapt. And for me, that looked like just getting back into the rhythm of British life, but also going to explore, okay, what options do I have? And so if I want Japanese food, I won't go to the supermarket. I'll head to a proper Japanese restaurant in London with a Japanese chef, and I will be able to have a taste of Japan. And if that fails and I can't get my tastes, well, I can always book a flight, can't I?
8: Miwa, when you one day return to Japan, do you think you'll be changed as a cook? Like, do you think there'll be something quintessentially Dutch about your cooking style?
12: Yeah, I think I can get some essence from the Dutch cuisine. For example, there is a dish called herring.
8: Herring?
12: Herring. It's a
8: fish.
12: Yeah, it's a fish, yeah. But here it's eaten almost raw, usually with a chopped onion and pickles. And because I'm Japanese, I'm already used to eating raw fish, so I was really happy to find that kind of fish culture here too. So, but it's the herring, it's salted. Maybe I can adapt that kind of method to Japanese fish, enjoying with a little pickled onion or a pickled cucumber to go with it. So those kind of little creativity definitely kicks in when I go back to Japan.
13: Miwa, you just made me think of a memory. When I came back from Japan, I really wanted my family to taste some of the incredible foods I'd been eating. So I decided I'm going to make sushi, and I can do the rice, no problem. But when it came to the fish, it was much harder. I had very, very few options. And I will have to admit, I used smoked salmon on my sushi rice, because back then, I don't think my family would have touched sashimi, which is raw fish. And so it had smoked salmon, and my family loved it. For me, it was all wrong, but that was one of the adaptations, and it was quite funny.
8: Let's hear a final reflection from listener Juanita, a Colombian in Canada.
14: Sometimes you're not really craving the food, you're craving the feeling that comes with it. And I think that's the strange thing about being an immigrant. You build a life somewhere else. You work, you make friends, you create a family, you become comfortable. But at the same time, food can remind you that you left something behind. And sometimes you realize that Bogota doesn't feel exactly like home anymore either. You start missing flavors from your now home, that in my case is Revelstoke. So you're somewhere in between. And sometimes what we are really missing isn't just the food. It's the place, the people, and the feeling that comes with it.
8: Can you relate to Juanita's feeling of ending up somewhere in between, Miwa?
12: This is not about myself, but about my kids. Like, we have a proper way of eating Japanese foods. Like, you have how to hold your chopstick, how to sit up, or how to organize your table. But as we live longer, I start to see, especially for my younger son, he kind of lost his natural ability to, you know, properly sit down and eat it. Like sometimes he kind of lay down on the floor and then eat some food, which is not really acceptable in Japan, but in a school, other people do it. So he kind of followed. So I want him to remember you are Japanese, your identity is Japanese. So food is kind of related to who you are. So you are getting inspiration from other countries' culture, but at the same time, you are Japanese. So you have a foundation here. So in that context, I think in between it really reflects on how I think about living abroad.
8: Chen.
13: Yeah, I think it's a really good point. You think you're missing the food, but you're missing the memories and the people and everything else that goes with it. And it works both ways. You can miss your home country and your home taste and your home friends and foods, but also you can pine for your international life. And I frequently have that now that I'm back in the UK. And my husband's response is to say, well, why don't we go to whichever country's restaurant? And I'll say to him, that's really kind, but it's not what I'm looking for, because what I'm looking for is my friends that I made overseas. It's my life that I made overseas. It's the markets, it's the taste, it's the adventure, it's everything. And so when I say I'm missing Brunei, I'm missing Azerbaijan, I'm missing Japan, I'm missing everything, the people, and the food is just one element of it. But food is such an incredible thing that it transports us. It transports us to different places, different memories, and it's both a comfort and a pain in equal measure, I think.
8: Calvin?
11: It's taken many, many years of being an expat to fully understand this and understand that feeling of nostalgia. So when people do ask me where home is, for me, it's quite simple, right? Now, my home is wherever my wife and son are. It doesn't matter where in the world. I know we're far away from family, but wherever my wife and son are, that's home for us. And what food can do is it can transport you. especially for expats. So even though we could be thousands and thousands of miles away from our family and from our village, from our people who we grew up and what we feel is home, by having that one bite, it can actually transport you, and all those feelings, all that nostalgia will take you back wherever you are.
8: Calvin Chung, Jen Ballantyne and Miwa Kishi. Thanks to them and to listener Juanita in Canada. We'd love to hear how travel has opened up your taste buds. And if, like Jen, you have an idea for a programme you'd like us to make, please let us know. Our email address is thefoodchain@bbc.co.uk. From me and the rest of the team, producers Beatrice Pickup and Ramela Dasgupta, and editor Sarah Wadeson, thanks for listening, and join us again next week.
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17: Welcome to the newsroom. I'm Charlotte Gallagher. We'll be in Washington as President Trump hosts his Chinese counterpart. Can the two rival superpowers make any diplomatic breakthroughs? Also,
18: if there are any other moral cowards who haven't yet left this hall, please do so now. Thank you very much.
17: Dozens walk out of the UN in New York as the Israeli Prime Minister makes a speech. We also hear from the Palestinian president, who wasn't given a US visa to attend. How are people in the Ukrainian capital coping as the Russian drone and missile assault continues? And the boxing grudge match, a decade in the making.
19: This is quite possibly the biggest fight in British boxing history. Tyson Fury has become a phenomenon. The same could be said for Anthony Joshua.
17: That's all to come in the next 30 minutes. First, there's a news bulletin.
10: BBC News with Neil Nunes. China's President Xi Jinping has told Donald Trump that their countries have a responsibility to ensure that AI remains under human control. Mr. Xi was speaking during talks at the White House. He is quoted as saying that while the two nations did compete in AI, they had even more reasons to cooperate. Mr. Trump's previously voiced skepticism about any guardrails. As our correspondent in Beijing, Laura Baker, points out, this state visit is an indicator of how rapidly China is catching up with the U.S. on technology and trade.
20: President Xi, he'll feel that the balance of power is shifting in his favor. For many years now, China sees the United States as trying to contain its rise on the likes of trade and the likes of technology. When it comes to trade, China is on course to be selling more goods to the world this year than it ever has done before. So Donald Trump has failed on that. On technology, despite not getting access to the high-end chips that China's been pushing for from the United States, China has also managed to close the technology gap. It does seem, according to experts, that China is about 6 months behind when it comes to artificial intelligence.
10: Israel's Prime Minister Benjamin Netanyahu has sought to defend his country's actions in Gaza and elsewhere in the Middle East in a UN General Assembly speech preceded by a large-scale walkout of delegates. He's faced growing international isolation ahead of a tough election race next month. Our global affairs reporter is Sebastian Usher.
21: The fact that so many of the delegates walked out as he stood up to speak shows that that capacity for people to listen to each other is disappearing. And many would hold Mr. Netanyahu and the Israeli government that he heads as one of the reasons why that is the case, that the extremes that he has embodied, in a sense, in terms of what Israel has done over the past few years, is one of the reasons that there is such division and such turmoil across the region now.
10: Reports from Tigray in northern Ethiopia say people are panic buying essential goods as fears grow of a new civil war in the country. Fighting's broken out between the Ethiopian government and the TPLF, which runs Tigray, as Paul Moss now reports.
2: They're still arguing about who ignited this latest round of fighting, but tensions have for some months been simmering between

0: House of Representatives in July, the vote was largely along party lines, with most Republicans rejecting the measure and almost every Democrat voting for it. The war, and particularly its impact on oil prices, has created a challenging political environment for President Trump's Republican Party ahead of this year's midterm elections. Three leading U.S. news outlets that had been banned from entering the White House say they have now been granted access. CNN, MS Now, and Politico made the announcement shortly after requesting an urgent court hearing after they were denied entry despite a judge's order that access be restored. Italy's right-wing government has passed rules to ban burqas and niqabs in schools and cap the number of foreign pupils per classroom. The Prime Minister Giorgia Meloni said the rules were tools of common sense that do not divide but truly help to integrate.
1: For us, anyone who comes to Italy and wants to build their future here must learn our language, understand our culture, and respect our rules.
0: The leader of the opposition accused the government of a witch hunt at the expense of children. The president of Costa Rica, Laura Fernandez, has sacked her foreign minister for joining a meeting led by President Trump without informing her, saying that she should have been the one to attend. Manuel Tovar was dismissed while heading Costa Rica's delegation to the UN General Assembly. He had taken part in a meeting on Tuesday at the Shield of the Americas, Mr. Trump's new coalition against drugs cartels. BBC News.
2: Hello, you're listening to The Newsroom with me, Charlotte Gallagher. And we start in the US, where President Trump is hosting a state visit for the Chinese leader Xi Jinping, filled with the usual pomp and pageantry.

0: he would work with Mr. Xi to forge a better future for both their countries. Mr. Xi said,
1: "We will also discuss pressing issues concerning security, technology, and superintelligence, SI. The decisions we make in these areas today can promote peace and prosperity for decades and decades to come. If we focus on our common interests, I'm confident there is much we can achieve."
0: Mr. Xi said the U.S. and China shouldered the responsibility of advancing human progress. But unlike Mr. Trump, who now uses the term SI, he stuck to AI, artificial intelligence.
2: We should cooperate with sincerity. The interests of China and the United States are deeply intertwined, and there is plenty of room for us to work together. Both China and the United States are leading nations in artificial intelligence. We have both the capability and responsibility to develop and manage AI for good, and ensure that the development of AI is always under human control and serves the well-being of the people.
0: The two then held talks at the White House. The U.S. president told reporters the discussions were great, but there are few details yet about what they talked about. As all this was going on, CNN, MS Now, and Politico, the three U.S. news outlets which had been banned from entering the White House, said they were granted access to cover the state visit. Earlier, I spoke to our correspondent in Washington, Ione Wells. First, the talks between Mr. Trump and Mr. Xi.
3: Well, I think despite the fact that clearly Donald Trump in particular is keen to stress their good personal relationship, saying they've got a great friendship, they've met several times but now a meeting at the White House and all the pomp and that you mentioned, I think it is not really expected that they're going to make huge progress on some of the key issues that they'll be discussing, because these are countries that are still quite far apart on many things. Firstly, there's trade. A trade deal that was due to expire in November has been extended a little bit until January, but not much. So that is still a sort of open question mark of what happens next, given those huge tariff back and forth that we saw previously between the two countries. But then there is this question of AI, or as Donald Trump is now calling it, super intelligence, and how these two AI superpowers decide to regulate or not the industry. Trump has been pretty critical of calls to regulate artificial intelligence amid growing safety concerns, citing the U.S.'s rivalry with China as the reason for that.

0: that. So it is unclear about whether or not they'll reach any kind of agreement about how to cooperate as this technology develops further. Xi Jinping is also likely to ask the US to delay arms sales to Taiwan, which China claims, again, a point of disagreement there. The US also is not happy with China's support for Iran and Russia on a foreign policy perspective too. So there are lots of areas of difference, and I don't think, despite all the pomp at the state dinner happening, the bilaterals happening, it is expected that we'll necessarily see huge breakthrough on any of those fronts just yet.
1: And we've not had the normal media coverage of this visit because of a row over journalists accessing the White House. Has that been resolved now?
0: Well, for now, it looks like it has temporarily, but we're still unclear where this goes next. But it was fascinating this morning during this huge news story, this meeting between the Chinese president and the US president, looking up at our TV screens here in the office in Washington, all the major US broadcasters, CNN, ABC, MS Now, Fox, none of them were showing footage live of the president meeting the Chinese president. And that's because on Friday, when Donald Trump banned CNN, MS Now and Politico from the White House, in solidarity with those networks, what's known as the pool here in Washington, essentially the group of broadcasters that cover Donald Trump's events and movements, decided not to film and broadcast his events until that ban was lifted. Now, there has been this big back and forth because a judge ruled that they should have their passes reinstated because they weren't given the right to due process. Then this morning, we saw examples where some reporters from those organizations were still not getting into the White House or even having their credentials confiscated. They then sought this emergency hearing to try and resolve this. It looks like now all of those organizations are reporting that their teams are being let back in, but it isn't really clear whether that's a temporary reprieve for them or whether longer term Trump is going to still try and deny them access.
1: Aini Wells in Washington. To New York now, where the conflict in the Middle East took center stage on the third day of the UN General Assembly. It began with the Palestinian president, Mahmoud Abbas, accusing Israel of enacting policies designed to force Palestinians from their homeland. Mr. Abbas was speaking in a pre-recorded video for the second year in a row because the Trump administration, again, denied him a visa to travel to the U.S. In his speech, he appealed to the international community to protect the Palestinian people.
2: Do not allow terrorist gangs protected by the Israeli occupation forces to burn Palestinian homes while their occupants are sleeping inside them. Do not allow our children to live afraid and threatened. Once again, I ask before this assembly, how much longer will some states continue to remain silent on Israel or supply it with the weapons that it uses against our people?
1: Then later, it was the turn of Israel's Prime Minister Benjamin Netanyahu, who delivered a defiant speech, condemning his foes and defending Israel's record in Gaza and the West Bank. But even as he was taking to the stage, he was greeted with boos, with dozens of delegates walking out before he'd even begun to speak.
3: Mr. President, before I begin, just a quick announcement. If there are any other moral cowards who haven't yet left this hall, please do so now. Thank you very much.
1: I've been speaking to our Middle East analyst, Sebastian Usher, who began by reflecting on that dramatic start of Mr. Netanyahu's speech.
4: That was a big walkout, a lot of delegations, more than 70. But he used it to his advantage, I think you could say, Mr. Netanyahu. I mean, he's very adept at this. It's his ability to articulate. It's his power as a presenter which has made him so dominant in Israeli politics and such a forceful spokesman for Israel for so many years. So he, as we heard, they call them moral cowards, saying that they were the ones who essentially are on the wrong side of history, that Israel is on the right side of history, and that the moral failure that they're showing is something that Israel and his leadership has shown up, that he had choices to make and that they were the right choices. These are points that he's made many times before, that for Israel, it has no choice but to win a war like this. It's got nowhere else to go. He praised the Israeli people for the sacrifices they've made.
3: I pledge a sacred vow. Your sacrifice will not be in vain. We will continue to defend our state. We will continue to win because we have no other choice.
1: And this speech surely aimed at the Israelis back home ahead of this election, this crucial election in October.
4: Yeah, I think so. I mean, it's not going to change the mind. I mean, you saw with the delegations leaving, obviously, they're not even giving it a hearing. I mean, there was an element international within it, particularly when he talked about the seven wars that Israel's fighting and the eighth being about information and the truth, and accusing those who say that Israel's committed genocide of telling a terrible lie, of being hypocrites because they don't protest against Iran, they don't protest, you know, against other conflicts. But that's kind of exasperation in a way, and even that, I think, as you're saying, is more directed to a domestic Israeli audience, a sense of uniting around this sense. It's a double-edged sword. The isolation that Israel is now experiencing diplomatically in terms of public opinion across the world is pretty much unprecedented. Mm. And Mr. Netanyahu could be held and is held by a large number of people in Israel responsible for that. But at the same time, playing that card is also a way of unifying Israel, saying the world is turning against us. I think from the reactions that there have been so far in Israel in terms of the media, it's been relatively positive. As I say, I mean, it is a powerful, persuasive speech that he made, very dramatic, something he's very, very good at. He delivered it very, very well. And this all, in the end, revolves around the word genocide. He used that. I mean, he was answering the gathering number of people who defining what Israel's been doing in Gaza as genocide, saying that that's the biggest lie of all, and that in fact what Israel did on October the 7th was to defeat a genocidal attempt by Hamas.
1: That was Sebastian Usher. Staying in the United States, because President Trump has invited President Putin to the G20 meeting that will be held in the U.S. city of Miami in December. The Kremlin said it would consider the offer, although it's unclear how other countries will react, considering Mr. Putin has been an international pariah since his full-scale invasion of Ukraine in 2022. Donald Trump wants to welcome Mr. Putin back into the international fold, despite Russia's continued hammering of Ukraine. A sustained drone attack on Kyiv on Wednesday night killed 2 and wounded 41. The BBC's Paul Adams sent this report from the Ukrainian capital on the effects this relentless onslaught is having on the population there.
5: So after last night's ballistic missile strikes, the cleanup in Kyiv is well underway. Here by the side of a busy road on a rainy morning, there's a crew digging a great big hole in the ground because a water pipe has been burst, and they're anxious to repair it because people in the local area are without water for the time being. There's a stump of a lamppost here which has been peppered with shrapnel, and the trees around here have all been burned. Some of them have been chopped down already and taken away, and that seems to have really angered the lady who was here a moment ago. Clearly everyone here is on edge after what happened last night. And just nearby is one of Kyiv's maternity hospitals, and it's a place that's quite important to a lady we just met called Christina. Tell me what happened here last night.
6: It seems that the part of the missile landed here, but it felt like the whole missile landed here.
5: Were you here when it happened?
6: I lived two apartment blocks from here.
5: But you could still feel it?
6: Yes, I could see the light, and I also heard, I jumped out of my bed. I was frightened.
7: My sister gave birth here last year in June, and she's due again next year in January. We are very worried if everything would be okay.
5: Do you think that the situation in Kyiv is getting worse at the moment?
6: Yeah, it's getting worse. Also, like last winter, we didn't have heating, we didn't have electricity. I lived in Bologna. It was temperature minus in my apartment. So yeah, it's getting worse.
5: We've heard that some people are thinking about leaving the city for the winter. Is that something you're thinking of?
6: We were thinking of moving to the Carpathian Mountains, but I'm also scared to go there because here at least you have where to hide, and there it's just mountains.
5: After attacks like this, there are often brief power cuts. There are apparently problems with the internet today in some parts of the city. But so far, we have not had the kind of widespread power cuts that we've seen in previous winters. As the temperatures drop and winter arrives, those widespread power cuts are an absolute inevitability. The people of this city are acutely conscious of that, but many of them, who have been through this before, are determined to stick it out.
8: It's winter, will be hard for us. Every winter is hard for us because no electricity, so cold, so many ballistics, it's hard.
5: It seems as though maybe this winter will be more difficult because you have the ballistic missiles and the new drones.
8: I think it will be the same, plus minus the same as before this winter.
5: So you're going to stay here in Kyiv?
8: Yes, stay in Kyiv. Stay in Kyiv. 100% stay in Kyiv. 1,000,000% stay in Kyiv.
1: Paul Adams, and you're listening to The Newsroom. We've heard a lot in the last few weeks about the growing ability of AI agents to hack into computer systems, even without being asked to do so by their human engineers. As we've been hearing, it's something the Chinese leader Xi Jinping brought up during his meetings with President Trump in the United States. But human hackers are still around and still causing problems. A cybercrime group called Shiny Hunters claims to have hacked into the FBI and stolen information on all of the 38,000 agents and staff. Joe Tidy, the BBC cyber correspondent, told Sarah Montague what he'd learnt.
9: We know that Shiny Hunters, which is a very prolific attention-seeking cybercrime group, we think probably quite young, English-speaking, they started contacting reporters, I was one of them, on Monday evening, saying they have carried out a major breach of some FBI systems, and they claim to have all the names, addresses, badge numbers, phone numbers, spouse information for every current FBI agent and anyone who's applied in the recent years as well. Not only that, they've been offering samples. I've seen a very small sample and it looks genuine, but other reporters have downloaded a larger sample and it looks like there are some pretty sensitive operational secrets that have also been accessed. So things about ongoing investigations into, for example, cartels, drug cartels, that kind of thing.
10: What does Shiny Hunters want?
9: This is the strange thing. Shiny Hunters are an unusual cybercrime group. They are an extortion gang. So they will get into an organization and they will steal data and then they'll try and bribe that organization for money. The threat being, of course, that they'll release that data on the dark net. In this instance, they're not asking for money, though, which is odd. They're asking for I sound silly when I say this, but this is truthfully what they're asking for, a retraction of an FBI post that was put out, a public service, they call it a flash, warning about Shiny Hunters. It's a very strange request that they obviously know is not going to be filled out. It's a nonsense motive, really. What they've done here is they've targeted FBI with a vulnerability that they claim to have found, and they're trying to embarrass the agency.
10: And it is hugely embarrassing for the agency.
9: Embarrassing, but also quite dangerous as well. If you think about the kind of information that now could be online in a week's time, if Shiny Hunters go through with their threat, which they probably will, there's no way that the FBI would sort of do what they're saying. That means that if you're a drug cartel, that information's not that hard to come by. You could find out any information about FBI agents and their families, that kind of thing. It's a very serious situation. I asked the FBI for information about this on Monday night when I first heard about it. Heard nothing. And yesterday again, heard nothing. They posted on X yesterday saying that we are, in their words, aggressively investigating this matter. They haven't said it's not real. They have said they're trying to work out whether or not their systems were breached or a third-party system was breached.
1: Joe Tidy. Next, a Japanese teenager has made history at the Asian Games in Japan by setting a new world record in the pool. Shin Ohashi, who's 17, recorded a time of just under 2 minutes 5 seconds to win gold in the 200-metre breaststroke. As our Tokyo correspondent Kurumi Mori reports, the swimmer is famous for his unorthodox diet.
11: He's the junk food loving 17-year-old who's quickly becoming the new face of swimming for Team Japan. Shin Ohashi, a name you may be hearing a lot more of, stunned the crowd at the Asian Games in Tokyo. He took home the gold in the men's 200-meter breaststroke and set a new world record. His time of 2 minutes 4.83 seconds beat the previous record by more than half a second after having already clinched the gold medal in the 100-meter breaststroke. At 169 centimeters tall, he's relatively small compared to his competitors, but has been making headlines. Earlier this year, he became the youngest swimmer ever to win all three breaststroke titles at the Japanese Championships. And even Japan's swimming legend, Kosuke Kitajima, said Ohashi could become a swimmer his rivals will fear. Ohashi's family made him start swimming as a three-year-old so that he wouldn't drown in the pond near his grandmother's house. And now the Osaka High School student is one of the fastest breaststroke swimmers in the world. And perhaps the most teenage thing about him, he admits he likes nothing better than to enjoy a bag of crisps and a fizzy drink.
1: Kurumi Mori, finally, in boxing. After more than a decade of hype and speculation, a date has been set for the Tyson Fury and Anthony Joshua fight. The British heavyweights will meet on the 11th of December in Cardiff, and the bout will be broadcast live on Netflix. I've been speaking to Yusuf Anani, the boxing expert for the sports website Roundtable.
12: This is quite possibly the biggest fight in British boxing history because of the stature of both men. I mean, first of all, they're in the heavyweight division. That's the division that gets most attention. And Tyson Fury has become a phenomenon, and he's grown beyond boxing. So he has an audience around the world, many of them aren't boxing fans at all. And the same could be said for Anthony Joshua. Joshua is now a heartthrob in the US thanks to his fight with Jake Paul. And they're both incredibly famous people. And what makes this fight so special is it's been so elusive. And most boxing fans reached a point where they gave up on it ever happening. So there have been certain moments in the last 10 to 15 years when it was supposed to happen, but it didn't happen. And I think it looked like it was fated never to happen. But here we are. It's happening.
1: You could argue that neither of them are at their athletic peak. Do you think this would have been better if it had happened, say, 5 years ago?
12: This is what the British boxing fans are saying. They're incredibly frustrated, and they say, look, we should have had this fight 5-10 years ago when both men were at the top of the game, both were world champions, and then you could say, well, this would have been a fight for to decide who was the best in the world. Now we know the best is Alexander Usyk. The belts that AJ and Fury used to have now belong to people like Daniel Dubois. But it's still a relevant fight in boxing terms, and there will, I understand, be an interim title on the line. So whoever wins this fight should be next in line to fight for a world title. So it doesn't quite have the prominence that it would have had 5-10 years ago, but it's not a sideshow. It's not a circus. And of course, you've got the contrasting personalities as well, and we're going to see that in abundance during the build-up, because when they first meet face-to-face, it's going to be absolute dynamite. But this is, in a way, the ultimate grudge match between two boxers.
1: Both incredible fighters, but very different characters.
12: Very much so. I mean, Fury is, he can be funny one minute, profane the next, can be the everyman. He can seem like an ordinary guy, even though he's phenomenally wealthy. He's still driving his Passat around, his battered Passat. I'm sure he's got some other rather more snazzy vehicles. He also has appealed to people who are struggling with mental health, because he's faced a few difficulties in that area himself and overcome them. And AJ, yeah, he's a different character, but he is, he's been a tremendous ambassador for sport. And really, he's transformed boxing in this country, and he massively raised the profile of boxing and got it, you know, out of halls and into stadium. He's a knockout artist, an Olympic gold medalist. So together, the whole world will be watching these two fascinating characters, contrasting characters, finally clash.
1: That was Yusuf Anani. And, you know, if you want a laugh, go online and look for videos of Tyson Fury trying to start his car. It is very funny when you think a man that rich and his car is pretty much clapped out. You've been listening to The Newsroom with me, Charlotte Gallagher. And a reminder of our main news, the Chinese leader Xi Jinping has had meetings with President Trump on a state visit to America. And there's a news summary coming up next.
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14: Good afternoon. I'm Samantha Morrill. Thanks for joining us for the BBC World Service on WMKY. We have mostly cloudy skies tonight, gradually becoming clear with a low in the upper 40s. Increasing clouds tomorrow, a high near 70. And it's clear skies Friday night, a low in the lower 40s. It's sunny on Saturday with a high near 73 degrees. Clear again overnight into Sunday when it's sunny skies with a high in the lower 70s.
15: This is Andrew Peach with World Business Report. Today, Donald Trump and Xi Jinping hold talks at the White House. No sign yet of any breakthrough on trade or artificial intelligence. We'll have the latest for you. Also on the way, efforts to close down Southeast Asia's vast scam centers. And can the food industry keep up with our insatiable desire for protein? Those stories on the way after the latest BBC News.
16: BBC News with Neil Nunes. China's president has told Donald Trump that their countries have a responsibility to ensure that AI remains under human control. Xi Jinping was speaking during talks at the White House on the first full day of his state visit. Mr. Trump has previously expressed concern about any guardrails. The Israeli Prime Minister Benjamin Netanyahu has attempted a forceful defense of his country's actions in the region as he addressed the UN General Assembly in New York. Dozens of delegates walked out before his 40-minute speech. Earlier, the Palestinian President Mahmoud Abbas told delegates by video link that Israel was threatening the very existence of his people in their homeland. Reports from Tigray in northern Ethiopia say people are panic buying essential goods as fears grow of a new civil war in the country. Fighting's broken out between the Ethiopian government and the TPLF, which runs Tigray. Italy's right-wing government has passed rules to ban burqas and niqabs in schools and cap the number of foreign pupils per classroom. The leader of the opposition accused the government of a witch hunt at the expense of children. A priest has been stabbed to death at a monastery in eastern Poland. Police say a Ukrainian man has been arrested. The president of Costa Rica, Laura Fernandez, has sacked her foreign minister for joining a meeting led by President Trump without informing her. Ms. Fernandez said it should have been her who attended, not Manuel Tovar. A British far-right activist, Daniel Thomas, has been charged with criminal damage after a video appeared to show him stabbing an inflatable boat in the Channel. Police said that the boat had an emergency responder on board at the time. That's the latest BBC World News.
15: President Trump, President Xi, and a lot to talk about.
0: A trade deal that was due to expire in November has been extended a little bit until January, but not much.
17: China's support for Iran, its purchases of Russian oil, potential cyber attacks.
15: It's World Business Report from the BBC World Service. This is Andrew Peach on the way after the pageantry and the warm words. What do both sides actually want from this state visit? Also today, we'll hear about efforts to crack down on scam centres where millions of workers are forced to scam people around the world, and how nearly 500,000 people are investing in a Ponzi scheme in Turkey before the authorities got suspicious. But let's start today in Washington.
18: President Xi, Madam Peng, and the members of the Chinese delegation, I'm delighted to welcome you to the beautiful White House. Such a great honor.
15: The red carpet is definitely out, but can it smooth over the tensions between the two biggest economies in the world? China's President Xi has arrived in the US for his 3-day state visit. Trade, technology, global security, all on the agenda during his talks with President Trump. So beyond the smiles and the handshakes, What does Beijing really want from all of this? And could it deliver for businesses in both countries? We're going to talk to Dr. Claire Reed first on this today, former US trade official specializing in US-China relations. Thank you very much indeed for being with us live on the program, Claire. Looking at this from the outside, it looks a bit like the best anyone can hope for is that nothing goes wrong and we all will sort of, you know, get out of this alive.
19: I think that's actually, that would be a good thing. I do think that having an outcome where things do not blow up and China and the United States both maintain a kind of status quo and don't escalate trade tensions is not insignificant, although it certainly is not a remarkable or magnificent accomplishment.
15: And you think no change could be accomplished without a summit, though, couldn't it?
19: Well, you know, when you don't communicate with each other, misunderstandings can pile up and signals can be misinterpreted. So I think the get-together does have some value. But I admit it's not as if it's going to be a game changer in terms of a paradigm shift for either the United States policies or for China's.
15: Let's look at some of the policy areas. That trade deal, such as it is, the truce at least in the trade war, as my colleague Ione Wells, who's covering this for us, was saying at the start of the program there, it's been extended, but by a matter of weeks.
19: Right. Well, I think if you look at the trade truce, it's really one of the points of U.S. leverage that's the most significant. And I think it's telling that the United States was only willing to extend it for 2 months as a kind of incentive dangling in front of China to try to make progress. The United States has indicated that China's promises made back in May at the first summit have not all been fully realized in terms of China's compliance. And so I think the United States needs to have China demonstrate that it actually is sincere. So it's not a bad move by the United States to just push the deadline out a couple of months and keep the pressure on China to perform.
15: Okay, just stay there for a second or two. I just want to get a take on that from Professor Kerry Leahy from Columbia University in New York. Do you think that's a reasonable assessment from Claire of where the U.S. is and where the U.S. thinks it's got some leverage in this?
20: Oh, I agree. I think ultimately what China really wants out of all this is have America forgetting how to play the long game, because the ace in the hole for the Chinese is the control, globally speaking, on rare earths. And until the U.S. decides to have its own production of that product, which they could do, but there's probably a minimum of a five-year lag from pressing the button to start it and finally getting it down the road, I think China is still going to have the upper hand on negotiations for years until we have our own independence in that particular area.
15: Well, they've also got the ace that Donald Trump has to worry about midterms in a few weeks, and President Xi certainly doesn't.
20: Absolutely. And I think on that particular score, the president has admitted that he won't, if he can, though it's away from your argument, he won't be able to cut a deal in the Middle East until after the midterm, so it's not going to give any bounce to the Republican Party, either on trade or on foreign affairs.
15: Okay, back to Dr. Claire Reed now. Let's talk about artificial intelligence. What we've got on this and their discussions so far is President Xi trying to look like the grown-up in the room. He's saying, of course, artificial intelligence must be under human control. We have to do everything we can to maintain that, where President Trump is saying, I don't want any guardrails.
19: Well, President Trump has delegated the more detailed discussions on AI to his Treasury Secretary Bessent, and Treasury Secretary Bessent has indicated that there is going to be some serious talk about some kinds of guardrails with regard to AI. It sounds like no one has made any commitments yet, but that it's possible that China and the United States could align on communicating, for example, about problems with uncontrolled AI agents that are wreaking havoc, or non-state actors, terrorists that are creating threats through either cyber or, you know, biological warfare or something else like that, that there could be notice provisions. But remember that the United States and China at the same time are competing in AI, and neither side really trusts each other. And frankly, neither side really believes in win-win, at least at the government level. So I think we are not going to be seeing major agreements and alignments on AI development or on these guardrails.
2: And a quick thought about what Beijing wants to get out of these days, and this is to do with Taiwan. They would really like the US to stop selling weapons to Taiwan, and they've had some degree of success because there's been a pause on that.
19: Well, that's true, but if you actually step back to the 100,000-foot level, it's a little more ambiguous. President Trump, in less than 2 years into his term, has actually provided Taiwan with larger value arms sales than President Biden did during his entire term. And it is true that another massive arms sale was in the works that President Trump has kind of put on hold, but he does have time, so we'll see. It is very possible that President Trump is using that arms sale as another point of leverage, and that Taiwan may not see those weapons anytime soon, but it is complicated.
2: Claire, thank you so much for being with us. Dr. Claire Reid, former U.S. trade official specializing in the delicate relations between the U.S. and China. More from Carey on the way, if you can stay with me on World Business Report. And for more about the summit in Washington, our Beijing correspondent Laura Bicker has been talking to Business Daily.
21: It's been closely followed by Chinese state media. From China's perspective, this is now a President Xi who has weathered Donald Trump's tariffs in the last year. It is a China that is managing to catch up to the United States when it comes to the likes of technology, despite the fact China says it has no access to these high-end computer chips that come from the United States. And then, of course, this is a President Xi that over the last year has had world leaders knocking at his door. They've come here to do business.
2: Well, for more from my colleague Laura Bicker, just search for Business Daily wherever you get your BBC podcasts. This is World Business Report. I'm Andrew Peach. This is the BBC World Service. If you're with us yesterday, you'll have heard us talking about the beating, the torture, reportedly part of life in some of Southeast Asia's scam centres. It's estimated that millions of workers may have found themselves trapped and forced to engage in organised online scamming of victims all over the world. You might have heard us talking to Nathan Southern of the Eyewitness Project in Phnom Penh, which supports survivors of Cambodian scam centres, who told us about the scale of all this.
22: There was possibly up to 500,000 people who were forced into scamming last year in Cambodia alone. That is an industry that is worth tens and tens of billions. And that is an industry that some time ago surpassed the value of the global narcotics trade. The value of this trade is enormous. And now that it is somewhat shifting from Cambodia, it's not reducing. It is going global.
2: Cambodia is hosting a conference aimed at stamping this out this week. Cambodia itself says it's closed down dozens of these operations. Globally, though, the problem is definitely on the rise. Delphine Schantz is from the UN Office on Drugs and Crime for Southeast Asia and the Pacific. And told my colleague Neil Morrow a bit more about the scale of scamming.
23: That's a phenomenon that we've really been documenting for a number of years, like probably over 10 years. Kind of like started with some casinos that were located at border areas in some part of Southeast Asia that were developing, particularly in special economic zones, converted into online casinos at the time of the COVID, then junkets, and then evolved into some very sophisticated infrastructures, big compounds that, you know, were kind of visible in and from satellite pictures, and that's kind of really mushrooming all those border areas. The scale of it keeps evolving, and it's really, really concerning, because in our latest report that we've issued last month, we estimate that annual losses for the whole Southeast Asia, East Asia, Australia, and New Zealand amount at between $80 to $114 billion every year.
3: That's astonishing amount of money.
23: And this is only for online scams, which, you know, of course, is not the only criminal market in Southeast Asia. And most of those funds are traded and laundered through very sophisticated underground banking facilities that I've also developed thanks to technology and the use of virtual assets in this region as well.
3: There'll be some raised eyebrows about the fact that the conference is being held in Cambodia, which, of course, is one of the countries where scam centres kind of came into existence in the first place.
23: Of course, for the reputation of the country, which really is very keen on attracting businesses and investment, it's really, really went to the point that they had to take a very firm action and conduct some serious raids to dismantle those structures. As I said, there are some of those campaigns have actually exploited some lack of regulatory regimes or gaps and invested a lot into those special economic zones. And it's clear that some countries have maybe not been applying sufficient safeguards to some of those zones, and particularly who was really investing, who were behind those companies investing massively. Now, the problem, and it's not only happening in Cambodia, is that whenever you close down or there is some raid conducted in those big structures, very often they're kind of relocated either in the same country or in different countries. And those kind of lower, smaller scale type of scam operations are taking place in commercial buildings, in private villas, in hotel rooms, using the technology. And with AI, it's actually made it really easy to continue to carry out those criminal activities.
3: And what about people, many of whom were themselves scammed to go and work in the scamming centres? I'm hearing a lot of them, even those who are released, don't really have the money to go home, so they're stuck in Southeast Asia or wherever. Has the conference made any progress on how that kind of issue can be dealt with?
23: Different countries, depending on their nationality, have taken different approaches to deal with those people. Some have actually been systematically debriefing them and helped them repatriate to the country of origin. And this was actually a challenge to distinguish the real victims and survivors from the people who actually had joined this willingly and were like committing those criminal activities willingly, and very often would like come back with like get out of those structures with some expertise acquired and start new operations elsewhere. But for the people that, you know, were actually victims, there's a lot of support received from the NGO, and they don't necessarily have sufficient assistance, because we're talking about thousands of people in many, many countries, and they try to find a way, but they need to actually get the resources for this. So some countries have really been helping them, but for some countries, you were talking about large volume of their citizens that have been detained in those structures, and it's a logistical and financial challenge for them to repatriate those people.
3: I know you don't have a crystal ball, but if we spoke to you in 5 years' time, do you think the issue of scam centres will have in some way have been contained, or do you think it will have just changed and we'll be looking at different ways that people are still being scammed?
23: That's a very good question. As I mentioned before, we've seen a really an evolution of the phenomenon from those big, big scams that were extremely visible to kind of this kind of low-scale type of operations. We've also seen that this phenomenon is now expanding, and it's a really global phenomenon. And it's not only the people that have been targeted around the world, but it's also those scam centers which are now moving towards South Asia, Western and Southern Africa, the Balkans, and other places in the world. And this is really what's concerning, because, of course, they can then target some specific linguistic communities and make it much more efficient and direct. So you can actually see that the number of people who will be scammed will probably going to increase, and therefore, of course, the financial losses will just continue to be as enormous as the one I've just described. So I don't really see this phenomenon really going away overnight, unless there is a very, very strong response. And this conference is one of many and different initiatives by different countries and group of countries to really take the measure of the problem and try to devise some strong solution, because one country cannot do it on its own.
4: That's Delphine Shantz from the United Nations Office on Drugs and Crime for Southeast Asia, speaking to us from Cambodia. Now, back to Professor Kerry Leahy from Columbia University in New York. What's happening with U.S. bond yields, Kerry?
20: Well, they certainly are up, and they've been up for several weeks. There are a variety of factors that are pushing things around, but most lately, it's interesting that it's not, at least in the last couple of days, an international phenomenon, meaning that that bonds rates went up for most of the G7 countries. That wasn't the case the last couple of days. It was mainly in the U.S. And it's A, that there's a big question about supply and will the Trump administration and Congress ever deal with the ever-rising debt and deficit that is leading to the baseline problem. And then the second problem is that on the demand side is fewer quiet long-term investors. Now hedge funds are more prevalent in the treasury space, and they're demanding a fairly more, or at least a more rich return than the more passive investors. And that's also, so the demand and supply factors have been very bad in this marketplace. And from day to day, it's also dragged down stocks like it did today.
2: What about this investment banker at Morgan Stanley who's caused a little mini crisis by accidentally revealing some deals that the company's after?
20: Well, he's certainly in hot water. If it was, even if it was only just a fat fingers kind of exercise, there's probably heads are going to roll. It's just a question of how high the heads actually get chopped off and the potential fines and in particular the amount of revenue they could lose. If I were someone that they had lost my IPO and now everybody knows about it, I would demand if I do an IPO with you, probably the best possible conditions. And it's important to remember that IPOs are the most profitable single activity on Wall Street. So you're really hitting at the bottom line of any company, much less Morgan Stanley.
2: Well, in the UK, we have a saying, deputy heads will roll. I don't know whether that translates into the US and elsewhere around the world. But when you say how far up the company will it go? Never quite to the top.
20: It rarely does. I mean, it's a problem. And that's why those people stay on top, is they make sure somebody else takes the fall.
2: Kerry, thank you so much. That's Professor Kerry Leahy with some market analysis from Columbia University in New York for us. Now, our appetite for protein continues to grow. You can find a high-protein version of, well, pretty much anything now, from bagels to water. Is that appetite outpacing what the industry can supply, though, and putting it under too much pressure? Well, even no one's been finding out more from the market in the UK.
5: Our whey protein powder used to be £12.50 on the shelf, and we put that up to £17.99, and we're deeply subsidising that from other aspects of the business.
6: That's Kieran Fisher, who runs sports nutrition company Warrior. He's put the price of that tub up by more than 40% in less than a year. The price of a widely used type of whey protein has more than doubled in Europe in the past year. It's now more than four times what it was 3 years ago, according to Xpana, a global market intelligence platform. So what's driving it?
7: My target is 120 grams of protein a day.
8: Prices have gone up massively.
24: 100 grams of proteins every day.
7: See it a lot more now than you probably would have a few years ago.
25: I feel under an incredible amount of pressure as a menopausal woman at 52 years old to eat proteins.
8: I eat around 180 grams to 200 grams a day.
26: I have two shakes, one in the morning and one after a workout in the evening.
6: Our appetite for protein is nothing new. It's been growing for years.
5: If you go back maybe 10, 15 years ago, a lot of it was like young lads who wanted to look good in a tight t-shirt. And now you're seeing a lot of people who might be older and they're training to stay in good shape, to play with their grandchildren or to play with their kids.
6: It's moved well beyond the traditional protein shake. Sandro Schultz leads Xpana's protein team in Europe.
27: We have seen higher protein starting to be used in tortillas. You see it in bread. You see it in brownies. With the growth of demand and the product moving out from a specialty product into a mainstream product and getting into everyday diet, it's structurally very hard for the industry to catch up on.
6: And more recently, weight loss drugs like Ozempic and Mounjaro have added another source of demand, with users often encouraged to prioritize protein while losing weight.
27: The GLP-1 products have really become a mainstream item, but you've got them now available as pills. The demand for a protein-rich diet has just simply increased. The production capacity just simply can't keep up or hasn't been able to keep up over the last couple of years.
6: The squeeze is already changing what people buy.
5: When you've increased the price on protein powder, the demand goes to other areas. We've seen an increase in consumption of protein bars because it's cheaper to get your protein in protein bars than it is. Consumers do bring their consumption down. They do move elsewhere because you haven't got an infinity budget. We have diversified away from being protein-based, and we're launching a product this month which has alternative sources of protein in, which is half the price of whey protein. It makes it affordable for people again. We've diversified away from something where the tail wags the dog.
6: And the impact is being felt beyond sports nutrition.
27: Another impact sector that we've been seeing recently has been also the infant formula area, as there's quite a lot of high whey protein also going into that. The infant formula does see upper price pressure from what we're hearing and seeing in the industry at the moment, simply again because of the supply structure.
6: But there are some signs that pressure might be beginning to ease.
27: The current price levels are still high price levels compared to a year, two, 3 years ago. With manufacturers looking at alternative products, we're starting to very slowly see more high whey protein coming to the market. The tension is easing a bit.
6: For now, though, the protein boom is forcing both shoppers and manufacturers to adapt.
2: Do you even know when reporting? Next to Turkey and the founder of an investment fund at the centre of an alleged $18 billion Ponzi scheme has been arrested. Hundreds of thousands of people have been caught up in this whole thing. Emre Tezmen is the chairman of Terry Yatırım and two fellow directors also arrested by the authorities. But why didn't regulators spot it sooner? I've been talking to Piotr Zalewski, who's the Turkey correspondent for The Economist. He spoke to me from Istanbul.
1: So the funds involved are alleged to have bought up thinly traded share in a number of companies, including some of their own subsidiaries, and to have bought these up en masse. And that is something that, because these were thinly traded shares, drove up their value quite significantly. And when the shares went up in value, the funds themselves could report very big gains to reel in new investors. And that's exactly what happened.
2: Sure. So it's a way of getting significant quantities of investment, as you say, in this case, to inflate the value of the shares of a company that the same people own, that kind of thing. Tell me a bit more about how they got investors involved in the first place.
1: I think it was probably a tight circle of people related to these companies who had some connections in these companies. A lot of these funds were buying up a stock in their own subsidiaries, and then even the initial gains were quite substantial. And so through social media and prominent news coverage, people learned that these funds were delivering returns of, you know, 30% a month, 80% a month, and so on. And the numbers were, in fact, quite spectacular. Terra, the company at the center of this scandal, had reported gains of something above 60,000% over a period of 3 years.
2: And then you've got nearly 500,000 people taking part in the whole thing, reeled in. You've got billions and billions of dollars involved. How did nobody spot it? And I don't really mean the individuals, I mean the regulators.
1: Well, that's a great question. And I think a question a lot of Turks, especially the 455,000 investors who are now facing a pretty severe haircut, are asking themselves. The answer seems to be that there were warning signs for quite some time. The finance minister himself, Mehmet Şimşek, last November noted that there were signs of market manipulation and promised new measures to try to tackle it. And it took another 10 months for the regulators to actually do something. And it was only in August that regulators got around to imposing rules that would prevent the funds from cornering the market on any particular stock. So these were rules that were designed to impose limits on the amount of stock that a particular fund could own in an individual company.
2: So these warning signs were only acted on, really, when it started to affect the whole Turkish economy. It had got so big.
1: Well, I think the regulators realized the scale of what they were dealing with. Perhaps the hope was that this could be dealt with gradually and that the funds themselves could gradually divest themselves of their holdings, of their stocks. That didn't happen, because what happened was, at the end of August, the funds started selling back the stock they had owned. Investors themselves realized something was terribly wrong. They started heading for the exits. That, in turn, caused a broader market sell-off, and we ended up on September 15th to 16th with the stock market nosediving by about 8%. Two big banks have now been tasked with liquidating the suspicious or fishy funds involved. Their combined portfolio value is, at least on paper, $18 billion or so. And 400,000 plus investors are now facing a rather painful haircut. The banks have 6 months to liquidate the funds, and many of those investors might be wondering whether they'll see even a fraction of the money they expected to gain.
4: And that's Piotr Zalewski, Turkey correspondent for The Economist, with me from Istanbul. Don't forget to subscribe to World Business Report wherever you get your podcasts. 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From me, Andrew Peach, and the team on the programme, thank you for listening. Back with you same time tomorrow.
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0: Hello, this is the BBC World Service with Katie Razzle and Ros Atkins. 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
1: This week on The Media Show, how did Earl Spencer's revelations about the royal family play out in the media? His book claims that King Charles sounded giddily elated when he called after Princess Diana's death. Buckingham Palace strongly disputes his account.
0: As claims and counterclaims fly, we ask royal correspondents who is winning the battle of the narratives and how they get access to palace sources.
1: And what happens when the media circus descends on a small town? The village of Piddington in the UK has drawn global attention over plans to house more than 1,000 asylum seekers nearby. We dissect how a local dispute became an international story.
0: It's all coming up on The Media Show on the BBC World Service.
2: BBC News with Neil Nunes. China's President Xi Jinping has told Donald Trump that their countries have a responsibility to ensure that AI remains under human control. Mr. Xi was speaking during talks at the White House. There is no sign so far that his state visit has yielded any concrete agreements on AI or trade. A day marked by pageantry will culminate in a lavish banquet this evening. From Washington, our North America editor Sarah Smith told us why the mood music surrounding the Chinese leader's visit was so upbeat.
3: There are some pretty tough talks to be had on China's broken promises on trade, on the weapons the US might sell to Taiwan, and of course the race to dominate AI technology. But through it all, it's obvious that Donald Trump does admire President Xi. President Trump has never made a secret of his admiration for strongmen leaders around the world. He has said that he wants to meet North Korea's Kim Jong-un again. And don't forget the lavish welcome he laid on when Russia's Vladimir Putin came to Alaska for talks about Ukraine. Maybe he just likes to keep his friends close, but his enemies even closer.
2: Israel's Prime Minister Benjamin Netanyahu has sought to defend his country's actions in Gaza and elsewhere in the Middle East in a UN General Assembly speech preceded by a large-scale walkout of delegates. Our correspondent in Jerusalem, John Donison, was listening.
4: There is no doubt that Benjamin Netanyahu, even his critics would say, is an extremely effective communicator. And he gave a strong defense of his policies. Now, it's those policies that are in dispute. So he defended the wars in Gaza, in Lebanon, and against Iran. He did not take any responsibility for the war in Gaza, which many of his critics say he should have taken responsibility for that. He did not take responsibility for the fact that the war in Iran has dragged on now for months.
2: Reports from Tigray in northern Ethiopia say people are panic buying essential goods as fears grow of a new civil war in the country. Fighting has broken out between the Ethiopian government and the TPLF, which runs the state of Tigray. We get more from our editor Paul Moss.
5: There is nothing, the words of one Tigray resident speaking about supplies of food and fuel. Another was more reflective. Why are we so cruel to one another, she asked. The last war Tigray fought with the central government left 500,000 dead, many from the famine which resulted. This time Tigray's regional government has teamed up with other armed groups, the new alliance vowing to topple Ethiopia's current rulers. That challenge can only mean more fighting.
2: This is the world news from the BBC. Three leading US news outlets that had been banned from entering the White House say they have now been granted access. CNN, MSNBC, and Politico made the announcement shortly after requesting an urgent court hearing after they were denied entry despite a judge's order that

0: 37-year-old Daniel Thomas was charged with criminal damage following an incident on Tuesday when he live-streamed on social media an anti-migrant stunt from his boat on the English Channel. The video showed him appearing to slash with a knife at the inflatable hull of a rescue boat which had an emergency responder on board. He has also been charged with a further offence for allegedly failing to comply with a notice to disclose a phone PIN number to police.
1: The president of Costa Rica, Laura Fernandez, has sacked her foreign minister for joining a meeting led by President Trump without informing her, saying that she should have been the one to attend. Manuel Tova was dismissed while heading Costa Rica's delegation to the UN General Assembly. He'd taken part in a meeting on Tuesday of the Shield of the Americas, Mr. Trump's new coalition against drugs cartels. BBC News.
2: Welcome to the Media Show from the BBC World Service. This is Ros Atkins and Katie Razzle, and we'll be taking you inside the world of news and entertainment.
3: This week on the Media Show, Earl Spencer has published a controversial new book about his sister, the late Princess Diana. How have his revelations about the royal family played out in the media?
2: And in a recent twist, the broadcaster Piers Morgan is now threatening to sue over an error in the book. We'll discuss what the law says about publishers correcting mistakes.
3: Plus, how a village campaign in rural Britain became an international media story. The publication of Earl Spencer's new book about Diana, Princess of Wales, has dominated headlines in the UK and around the world.
2: It contains many controversial claims, including that King Charles, then Prince of Wales, sounded giddily elated when he spoke to Earl Spencer after Princess Diana's death. He also claimed that the King said, "We'll forget her soon enough." Well, Buckingham Palace has pushed back strongly against those allegations.
3: The book's been serialised by the Daily Mail and covered extensively across the media, with an awful lot of interested parties trying to shape how the story is told.
2: Yes, the last week has shone a spotlight on the complex relationship between the royal family, the news media and publishing. We unpicked what's happened with Robert Jobson, royal editor at the Evening Standard, and Sean Coughlan, the royal correspondent for BBC News.
4: In a way, this was like an old-fashioned, good old-fashioned tabloid slangy match. You know, having a go at the palace, then getting its own supporters back online again. Every commentator in the country was pressed into action to have an opinion for 24 hours a day. You know, everyone had something to think about it. And it was a genuinely national conversation. Who do you believe? This wonderful dichotomy. Who was telling the truth? Charles the King or Charles the brother? And I think had everything he wanted for a really good old-fashioned story.
5: And you mentioned the palace trying to get its views across. How do they do that?
4: Well, I suppose it's not very glamorous, and it'd be nicer if it was something much more elaborate, but it's mostly WhatsApp. There are very useful WhatsApp groups delivered by the palace, which they share their thoughts on those and guidance and maybe information that might be publicly available or explicitly available, but also sometimes it's wrapped up in this strange phrase, royal sources, or even a very BBC phrase, it's understood that, where we magically understand things, you know, because they've been basically given to us by someone who is in a position to be a reliable source of information.
5: I think we've got a "we understand" somewhere later in the script, actually. I might dump it now.
4: But I think that's part of it, and I think the palace was struggling a bit. They were on the back foot. They'd been slightly done over by this massive story until, perhaps from the most unexpected of sources, a torpedo was fired right through the bowels of this book by Piers Morgan. And suddenly it's gone from them being, you know, knocked around the park. Suddenly they are in control again, and they can look rather solemn and say, of course, if this isn't true, then what else in the book isn't true? And perhaps we should be thinking the King is the man we listen to rather than this rather bitter brother-in-law. And so I think they've been quite fortunate that the narrative has swung around in their direction.
2: Sean, with us here in the studio, as you know, because he's sitting right next to you, is Robert Jobson, royal editor at the Evening Standard. Robert, just give us an insight into the interactions coming via WhatsApp and any other means that you would have on a week like this when there is such an enormous story playing out.
6: Well, as Sean has said, I mean, there wasn't much interaction with the palace. I thought it was a daft thing for them to issue, actually. It was a non-denial that's just G'd up the whole argument, really. I think that then we had the palace being accused of mudslinging, and then we had Spencer saying that he'd been

0: gaslit by the king. So I think it just added to it. I don't think the king should have got really involved in it. I don't think Her Late Majesty would have got involved at all. In fact, it started with the phrase, as a as a matter of principle, we don't comment on books. And then all of a sudden, wallop, this comment. Yeah, that came this thing. So, I mean, look, as for all the stuff about Pulp Fiction and all this, I mean, it's classic. This is just classic knockabout stuff, because the Mao had the serialization. The others, you know, have got to try and get involved, get some sort of handle on the story. And so the easier way is to attack it. I mean, I wrote a book many years ago with Ken Wolf, which was a number one bestseller, Diana's Bodyguard. And we made the decision to go with the Sunday Times, Heaven Alone. The whole of Mao attacked us with everything that they've got. And they said it was going to be pulped as well. It seemed to be a very sort of draconian move, but it sold out in New York that afternoon, so I didn't mind it. Suggestions it was going to be pulped, because it just added to the sales, and I'm sure this book will be selling like hotcakes.
1: And you were mentioning when you walked into the studio that you're in the book.
0: Yeah, I've only just found out. Somebody rang me, I think it might be someone from the BBC, to say, have they done something wrong with you? I said, well, I better read it. Read this actual page.
1: But you still haven't seen it.
0: Page 251. But apparently,
2: I'm going to look it up for you while we're on air.
0: Apparently, Sean says it wasn't too bad. It's something I wrote when I was on the Express, saying, making a comment about her security and how she was feeling.
1: We've talked about the direct lines of communication between the big media organisations and the palace, but I'm assuming that both of you have some more indirect lines of communication with staff at all levels of seniority within the royal family.
0: Ask me to Sean, we never discuss our sources.
1: Well, I'm not expecting you to tell me who they are, but I'm just wondering, in a week like this, will those networks activate, if you like? Will you start hearing from people who perhaps you haven't heard from a little while?
3: I think access will begin to be ground in various places. But also, I mean, in the sense of that conversation, the biggest person who's outside of the fold is Earl Spencer himself. And, you know, he has put himself about. He's had lots of conversations, I know, with royal journalists, myself included. And he's also been out there talking to all sorts of different people. I mean, you see it now spread across the...
0: not quite as much as Piers Morgan, though, I think.
2: We're going to come on to Piers Morgan. But what about when we get those quotes in a newspaper or on the BBC, when we're not saying we understand, and it's sort of quoted as a friend or an aide, are those people who are sanctioned by the palace to speak on their behalf? Are they actually friends, or are they just the press office in the palace? How does that work?
0: Well, I mean, there's a variety. I mean, a lot of people don't like anonymous sources, but unfortunately in the royal world it sort of happens. I mean, I broke the story that Charles was to marry Camilla, and that was with an anonymous source. And it led to a whole load of people saying, oh, it's this person, that person. But, you know, you have to defend your sources and you have to protect them. And I do think that sometimes there's far too many of them. I mean, I've been covering this beat for 35 years and probably can count on the hand the people that I rely as actual sources. It seems that people are doing the job about 3 minutes. We've got about 1,500 sources, and some of those are tomato sauce and HP.
2: Very good. Because you have, I mean, you've been covering the royal since the 90s, I think, Robert.
0: Yeah, I have.
2: There we go. And has the relationship between the press and the palace changed over that time?
0: Dramatically.
2: How? I mean,
0: they were more government savvy. There's a lot. Things have changed, I think, in since Leveson, and even after Diana's death, where they were bringing in people, external public relations people. I remember when they first got a communications director at the palace, he turned up, said he's the new communications director. And the guy at the palace said, I didn't think there was anything wrong with our phones. And that actually is the truth. So they were slow to develop. But they have, I think they're now far more media savvy. They're understanding the system, the speed of everything. And that's the difference, the speed of reaction. But they used to just basically say, no comment or stay silent. Which was a lot easier if you thought you had the story correct. But if they're doing these denials, it becomes slightly difficult. Who do you believe?
2: And Robert, I've checked. You are indeed on page 251.
0: Oh, dear.
2: It's you being quoted, the royal correspondent of the Daily Express, talking about Diana's decision to disband her royal team of bodyguards. And you say it speaks volumes for her present state of mind. It's very sad. But that's the only bit that you're in. And we are in a minute going to talk about the Piers Morgan stuff. But Sean, just before we do, before the Piers Morgan detonation, never a man to miss out on a media opportunity, if you can get one. But before that, who did you think was winning the battle of the narratives between the two Charleses?
3: I think Earl Spencer was winning. I think he had the interview with Laura Koonsberg, and he did that sort of steely-eyed, I'm a man who tells the truth thing, which he took off, you know, carried off very well. And I think the palace were really on the back foot, and they would seem to have lost the run of it a bit. And I think public sympathy has always been with Diana, and he lent into that, that she was the victim, and that people were remembering those days in 97 and that strange public mood when people were very volatile and support from the royal family seemed to be collapsing. And I think now, by that single intervention, Piers Morgan has entirely turned around the story, because it makes it look like the book is maybe a bit flakier than it seemed first off. And I imagine that it would have been very good news in the palace anyway, you know, that they suddenly could look rather morally on the high ground and say that this book is not reliable.
1: Well, Sean, let's talk about the Piers Morgan dimension to this story, because there is an error in the book which has been acknowledged. There's criticism of the publication of some images of Diana by the Daily Mirror, and this criticism is directed at Piers Morgan. But the issue here is he was an editor of the Daily Mirror at the time in question, which has been acknowledged by the publisher and by Earl Spencer. And in fact, Earl Spencer was asked about this by Lorraine Kelly on ITV.
4: Unlike some journalists who, you know, we know of, I'm very happy to acknowledge I made a small error, and I've apologised, and it will be put right in the second edition. But that's it.
2: So that was Earl Spencer making yet another apology. He had already issued a statement, but that apology, none of his apologies are enough for Piers Morgan, who is threatening legal action.
5: Yeah, fine, I accept your apology, but I'm afraid you'll be hearing from our lawyers today, and we will be laying out that we want the offending pages to be removed from this book, and if that means they pulp the first edition, so be it.
1: Well, the publisher in the middle of this is Penguin. The BBC understands that it plans to amend this one point in future editions of the book, but it seems there aren't any plans to pull the copies that have already been printed, or pulp, to use the word that Sean was mentioning from the front page of The Sun. And of course, this all raises lots of questions about how publishers address errors in books that they publish. In a news article, of course, it can be changed and a correction added at the bottom. In a podcast, if a new version is needed, it could be uploaded. With books, well, there are second editions, but when the first edition is going up into the thousands and thousands, it is not so simple.
2: Possibly the hundreds of thousands, I'd say, in this case. Well, let's bring in Mark Stevens, who's a media lawyer at Howard Kennedy. Welcome to the programme, Mark. I wonder first...
6: Hi, Katie.
2: Hi. There are, as we've acknowledged, as we've been discussing here, demands, not least by Piers Morgan, for the book to be pulped. But presumably, how do you see it? I mean, the bar to pulp a book is pretty high, isn't it?
6: Yeah, it is. I mean, counterintuitively, we as lawyers aren't only concerned whether the words are false. So, you know, I could accuse you of being a billionaire or Roz of being, you know, Adonis-like. Both of those things would be untrue.
2: Only one of them
6: wouldn't
2: true.
6: Lower you in the estimation,
2: and it's not the billionaire.
6: Of right-thinking people. And so the case here is about what serious reputational harm did Piers Morgan suffer and the remedy you needed to repair it. And the unusual feature here is not simply that an error appeared, it's that Piers Morgan has secured extraordinarily swiftly a prominent vindication, a withdrawal by Earl Spencer and the publishers. And as a consequence of that, that's received extensive national, international coverage. And in those circumstances, how much more is needed to repair? Because the whole purpose of a libel case is for vindication, so the public know the truth. So clearly he will get some measure of damages, probably 20, maybe at a top end, about 30,000, and his legal costs. But he will also get an erratum slip, the audio book will be amended, and subsequent editions. But nobody here will think that it's proportionate to pulp a book which, you know, really isn't about Piers Morgan, it's more about Diana and Charles.
2: But do you think, just to be clear, you think he will get an erratum slip, a correction slip, in the current printed copies? Because at the moment that doesn't seem to be that clear.
6: Yeah, I mean, I think that the question is, what do you do about the immediate harm? And the view that Penguin are taking is essentially that the libel has been swamped by Piers Morgan, in the sense that he's had far more attention to his vindication than there was to the original libel. And anyone that might now read it will already know that Piers Morgan is not correctly alleged or to have done the things that he's alleged about that Bryce Taylor photograph. So in those circumstances, he will get some measure of damages, but it's not proportionate to pulp the whole book. He is entitled to an erratum slip. The problem with erratum slips is that they often get detached from the original book. If the book's already been sold into the bookshops, it's very difficult to have it put in. And, you know, there are still further disputes between Piers Morgan and the Earl. So the Earl hasn't responded and hasn't accepted that Piers Morgan was anything other than surly, something which he, of course, vociferously denies.
2: This is The Media Show with Ros Atkins and me, Katie Razzle.
1: Thank you for joining us on the BBC World Service.
2: Now we're going to talk about the small village of Piddington in the UK. It's made headlines for its opposition to plans to house migrants in a nearby former military base.
1: The village's campaign has been reported around the world. It's even caught the attention of President Trump and Elon Musk, who've backed its cause.
2: The parish council organised a symbolic vote to leave the UK, and the campaign had this AI-generated rallying song to galvanise support.

0: To discuss how this local dispute became an international story, we were joined by Amelia Gentleman from The Guardian and Jamie Morris, a reporter with BBC South.
1: At the start of this, I remember having a call with Tim McNally, who's the chair of Piddington Parish Council. He certainly had a plan to get this as far and wide as possible. And you can see on his X account that he was quite regularly tweeting people like Elon Musk, suggesting that at one point the Principality of Piddington could twin with Elon Musk's Starlink base in Texas and things like that. So he was very much trying to get the attention of those individuals, as you say. I think he led the campaign and the village sort of followed suit. And the other thing to remember is there is other villages around the MOD Bicester site, which aren't maybe quite as close as Piddington, but not too far. Mm-hmm. And I actually spoke to one of the chairs of another parish council last week who was quite happy to allow the Piddington campaign to sort of highlight the issue. So, you know, they've clearly done this in a way which has, you know, got it into the eyes of the media.
2: Well, Jamie, do stay with us, but I want to bring in Amelia Gentleman from The Guardian, who is in the studio with us. Hello, Amelia. You've been covering this story. When did you notice that shift that the international media and across social media, this cause for Piddington had been taken up?
3: Well, it really happened last week when the vote happened last Tuesday, and we saw immense coverage. They did it over 2 days. There was the vote on Tuesday, and then the result was announced very early on Wednesday morning. Enormous blanket coverage and a huge success, as Jamie says, for the leader of the parish council, Tim McNally.
2: But were you surprised that the foreign media were interested, and what drove that?
3: Well, I think it's been an incredibly skillful PR campaign by the parish council. Very, very savvy use of Instagram, of X. Tim McNally has been filming himself on Instagram all summer, walking through the village, really kind of curating this incredible Insta-friendly vision of a tiny English village, very sort of Richard Curtis, with red post boxes and red telephone boxes and ivy and moss and roses and kind of ramshackle fences.
2: Midsummer Murders without the murders.
3: Or Ealing comedy, or yes, or Miss Marple, very much that kind of vibe. And it's a very evocative message, which has, yeah, people have been watching it.
2: So are you saying that the traditional media, if I could put it in that term, we don't like that term, but when you went there, were you aware that the narrative was actually being created by some canny people, including Tim McNally, in the village? Or do you think the media was uncovering its own sides of the story?
3: Well, I think the media has become very familiar with covering these protests of small communities who are uneasy about the housing of asylum seekers near them. And over the last few years, we've seen a lot of protests by local people against asylum hotels. This was something very different. It was very different in two ways, partly because of the PR stunt of the secession vote, the independence vote, and partly because of this kind of, as we heard, that very peculiar AI-generated song about the village. And yeah, but it's not something that's gone down totally well with all of the villagers in the same way. I mean, it's got, I suppose, there are two campaigns locally. There is this, the Village Broad campaign, but then there's a much more traditional one called Wrong Plan, Wrong Site, which is more focused on the planning and environmental concerns of the local, of on the site. So much more kind of traditional planning focused campaign. And some villagers are slightly uneasy with the message, I suppose, behind the Village Road campaign.
2: And did you personally, what did you experience when you tried to speak to people? Were people happy to talk to you when you were there?
3: Well, I was there the day after the results were announced, when it was quieter, but I think people were beginning to get to the end of their tether with the amount of media coverage that they'd seen. Some villagers who had spoken out with unease at what the local campaign was doing had found that they'd been subjected to a torrent of abuse online. And one of the people I spoke to had had to contact the police because she'd had death threats. So it's kind of hard to overstate how much attention there's been on this village and how positive for some people, unsettling and difficult for other people within the village.
0: Jamie from BBC South, let's just bring you in again. Just to pick up on the last question Katie asked, have you seen any hostility towards the media? We have on the media show in previous editions talked about communities where the media has descended en masse and people have not enjoyed the experience. Have you seen any hostility, particularly towards mainstream media outlets, whether it's The Guardian or the BBC?
1: From my experience, no. And I think sort of touching back on Katie's question before as well about the moment that this got so much attention was this announcement of the referendum. And I think it was from that point when the village realised, you know, led by Tim McNally, that actually their way, that in their eyes, of getting their voices heard was to do something. And I remember them saying that they didn't want to put pressure on local police by doing protests and things. So I think on the whole, from when I've been there, you know, however many times, that people have been very welcome to talk about it because they feel that this is the only way that they're going to get their voices heard.
0: And Amelia, one of the extraordinary details that's come out is that some people in the village have put together a kind of 8-stage model where they're saying to other communities, if you've got concerns and need to raise the profile of them, this is how we did it. So some of the villages are even offering essentially media strategy advice.
3: Yeah, that's right. The parish councillor for at least one other village was in Piddington yesterday to take advice on whether or not they could model themselves on Piddington's campaign. And there's in Barnham, Suffolk, they are considering another independence vote for their village, which is also possibly going to have an asylum centre located nearby.
0: Well, that is it for this edition of The Media Show. Thanks as ever for your company. We'll see you next week.

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2: Good evening. For WMKY, I'm Samantha Morrill with the forecast from the National Weather Service in Jackson. We have mostly cloudy skies gradually becoming clear tonight with a low around 49 degrees. Increasing clouds tomorrow with an afternoon high in the lower 70s. It's mostly clear Friday night with a low around 43 into Saturday, which is going to be sunny with a high near 73 degrees. Sunny again on Sunday with a high near 72. The BBC World Service continues.
3: Hello, I'm John Simpson. Join me after the news for Unspun World, where we go behind the headlines to find out what's really going on. On this week's programme, after resounding regional election defeats, how much trouble is Germany's government in? Plus, can the United Nations survive American funding cuts amid a slew of global crises?
4: BBC News with Neil Nunes. China's president has told Donald Trump that their countries have a responsibility to ensure that AI remains under human control. Xi Jinping was speaking during talks at the White House on the first full day of his state visit. Mr. Trump has previously expressed concern about any guardrails. The Israeli Prime Minister Benjamin Netanyahu has attempted a forceful defense of his country's actions in the region as he addressed the UN General Assembly in New York. Dozens of delegates walked out before his 40-minute speech. Earlier, the Palestinian President Mahmoud Abbas told delegates by video link that Israel was threatening the very existence of his people in their homeland. Reports from Tigray in northern Ethiopia say people are panic buying essential goods as fears grow of a new civil war in the country. Fighting has broken out between the Ethiopian government and the TPLF, which runs Tigray. Italy's right-wing government has passed rules to ban burqas and niqabs in schools and cap the number of foreign pupils per classroom. The leader of the opposition accused the government of a witch hunt at the expense of children. A priest has been stabbed to death at a monastery in eastern Poland. Police say a Ukrainian man has been arrested. The president of Costa Rica, Laura Fernandez, has sacked her foreign minister for joining a meeting led by President Trump without notifying her. Ms. Fernandez said it should have been she who attended, not Manuel Tovar. And the American rapper Macklemore is launching a music tour under the banner Free Palestine, days after being dropped from Ed Sheeran's tour because of pro-Palestinian remarks he made. There'll be concerts in Dublin, Paris and London. BBC News.
3: Hello, you're listening to the BBC World Service. I'm John Simpson, and this is Unspun World, the programme that goes behind the headlines to find out what's really going on. This week, big victories for the right and left in Germany's latest regional elections, and a bloody nose for the centre-right government. Now, there are some big questions.
0: How does Germany reinvent itself? That is a massive question, and voters feel that the parties, you know, these traditional centrist parties, have failed to come up with an answer.
3: As the United Nations General Assembly meets, how are the Trump administration's cutbacks affecting the UN?
5: The Americans have said this week that they want to put the UN on a diet. I mean, they've stripped about $1 billion of funding from it. One analyst in the run-up to this described the way that's being done as a starvation diet, and we have seen real effects.
3: Not exactly any surprises in Russia's elections, but what have we learned from the results?
6: they're a way in which the Kremlin is able to shape public opinion and manufacture consent, often for unpopular decisions.
3: After 1945, the Allies had to help Germany rebuild everything. Its economy, its politics, its trade unions, its police, its media. The result was a brilliant success. Germany became richer than any of its European neighbours and more stable than a lot of them. Then, in 1989, the Berlin Wall came down, something I was lucky enough to witness.
5: Foreign Affairs Editor John Simpson. John, there seems to be a lot of activity behind you. What's going on there?
7: It's quite extraordinary. There's chanting, there's singing, there's fireworks going off. I can hear every now and then somebody having a crack at the wall with a hammer. They're trying to bash it down with their bare hands almost. It's that sort of atmosphere. It actually reminds me a little bit of being back in Tiananmen Square last May. So that sort of enthusiasm, that sort of happiness, the sense that something has changed, that really power lies with the people.
3: After that, it proved much harder and far more expensive than people had expected to integrate the formerly communist East into a united

0: hated centrist Germany. Now governing the country has become a lot less easy. Alternative für Deutschland, the right-wing anti-immigrant movement, has proved hugely popular there. Two states in the former East Germany, Saxony-Anhalt and Mecklenburg-Western Pomerania, have had elections in which Alternative für Deutschland has done really well, while Berlin has gone the other way, voting for the far left, Die Linke. In Mecklenburg's state parliament, the ruling centre-right CDU won't actually have any MPs. Speaking minutes after the polls closed, the country's beleaguered Chancellor Friedrich Merz summed up his party's defeat in the northeastern state of Mecklenburg-Vorpommern in just four words.
1: Es ist ein Desaster.
0: It's a disaster, he says. Much of this is part of a wider pattern in Europe, of course, but it does pose big questions about where Germany itself is going. I talked to Katja Adler, the BBC's Europe editor.
2: Because of its history, Germany has something in place called a firewall, and that means that traditionally parties have said, we will not even consider going into coalition or working with parties on the far right. But these waters are muddying a bit. First of all, the AfD says they're not the far right. Second of all, they are extremely popular. And third of all, parties are worried about losing any voice in government. There are elements that say maybe we should start thinking about working the AfD in the future because we don't really want to be sent completely into the political wilderness. These are very sort of complex times, very emotional times in Germany, but of course not Germany alone. I mean, if we look right across Europe, voters are, they are angry and they are frustrated with these traditional parties, centre-left and centre-right, which they've tended to give their trust and their votes to since the Second World War.
0: I want to ask you what your judgment is about the AfD. Are they a far-right party, in your opinion?
2: With nationalist, anti-immigration, Eurosceptic parties in Europe, there are many of them in different countries. They have tended to get thrown together and called far-right. I don't think that's correct. The AfD says it is not far-right, and it says it's been given this label by the German authorities because they want to protect the establishment. And it goes back to its name, Alternative for Germany. And it says that that is what it is offering. And it calls itself, I mean, Alice Weidel, again, this co-leader of the party, has described the party over and over again as a party of the centre. It describes itself as a party of the centre and the others of the extreme.
0: Why is AfD so strong in the former East Germany?
2: There's all sorts of reasons. I mean, partly the AfD, and this is another issue that Brussels worries about, is very soft on Russia. It wants an end to Russia sanctions. It wants Germany to go back to buying cheap Russian energy that German industry has so suffered from losing access to after Russia's full-scale invasion of Ukraine. In East Germany, many people feel left behind. This is not because after German unification, it was ignored. Quite the opposite. However, what you have had is a real brain drain in the East of the best and the brightest, either going to the cities in the East or coming over into the West. So a lot of people do feel left behind. That has led to something called Ostalgie, which is nostalgia for the East. And therefore they might gravitate to the AfD because the AfD is sort of soft on Russia. And there's a sense that at least under communism, everybody had a job, everybody was guaranteed education and so on. Another element, in East Germany and under communism, there wasn't the same teaching about the Holocaust history as there was in West Germany. And so a lot of East Germans grew up not really learning that much about the Holocaust, and therefore you could say that there's less of a sensitivity to that. That could be another reason. And then I think finally, as I say, AfD has an appeal right across Germany because people feel lost and they feel scared and they feel like they don't have a voice and they keep voting for these parties of the centre, but in ever smaller numbers. But those parties keep getting together in grand coalitions like we have again. So it's almost like you've rejected somebody, but they're coming back to dominate your life anyway. And there is a deep frustration.
0: And to turn to the question of leadership in Germany, I mean, that's really part of the
3: problem, isn't it? Chancellor Merz simply doesn't have the qualities that a lot of people would want him to have.
2: Many people say they perceive him to be arrogant and haughty. When you are dwindling in public opinion polls, and therefore your party is losing faith in you, and the public can see that, and that then turns into a vicious circle, it kind of makes you a lame duck leader. He's somebody who's tried to become Chancellor of Germany and leader of his party. Now he's there, he's not very successful. This is really bad news for the CDU. And I think that is much more worrying for them, for Germany, for the future of German politics. Where is it going? Because, you know, I've reported on Germany for years and years. This is a country that is addicted to stability. It really is. And this upheaval, financial and political, just sort of deepens the sense of unease and gloom amongst German voters. And they want to have a solution, but there's no obvious one in sight.
3: And in Berlin, of course, we have Die Linke, the left, doing extremely well. Is Germany moving, shifting further out than it ever has been?
2: Friedrich Merz himself said that, you know, there are drifts towards radical parties. Again, Die Linke, like the AfD, denies that it's a radical party. But I think more than anything, what voters are doing is trying to look for a solution desperately, because why do you keep voting the same parties and they keep not giving you solutions? So why not try something else that hasn't been tried and tested in government? And I think that really more describes the sentiment of voters and the fact that they're going to the extremes or to the fringes.
3: We've got used to Germany being wealthy and stable. Are those days coming to an end?
2: I think on the outside we think of this export powerhouse Germany, and definitely that has radically changed, because the model it relied on is bust. Who did they rely on? They relied on the US for a market for their goods. They relied on China for a market for their goods, and they relied on Russia for cheap energy in order to make their goods for this export economy. That has been ripped up and torn apart. How does Germany reinvent itself? That is a massive question. And voters feel that the parties, you know, these traditional centrist parties, have failed to come up with an answer. So this needs a radical rethink. And I think that's why people might look to these, again, these untested parties that say, we've heard you, we've got the solutions. And of course, those solutions haven't yet been tested.
0: The BBC's Europe editor, Katja Adler. Another post-Second World War dream was the United Nations, a forum where countries could sort out their problems peacefully and maybe even become the forerunner of a world government.
4: Delegates representing 46 nations came to San Francisco on April 25, 1945. Representing almost 2,000 million people, more than 80% of humanity. All at war when the conference was begun, they came with hope born of common struggle.
0: Well, all that's faded. The UN Security Council, whose 5 permanent members were the wartime allies, found it hard to agree on a lot of the big issues, and their powers of veto made sure that stopping wars from Korea and Vietnam to Ukraine was just a pipe dream. The US paid by far the biggest share of the United Nations costs, but President Trump has cut back sharply on that, with serious consequences for the UN's various programs. All this week, the annual UN General Assembly is taking place in New York, with an array of world leaders speaking for their allotted 15 minutes. This year, President Trump went on for just under 40 minutes. In terms of its finances, its reputation, and its outreach, the UN is clearly in serious trouble. Opening this year's session, UN Chief Antonio Guterres acknowledged the challenges facing the organization, but insisted on the need for greater global cooperation.
5: The world does not need a weaker United Nations. It needs a UN strong enough to face the world as it is, and determined enough to build the world as it should be.
0: I spoke to Tom Bateman, the BBC State Department correspondent, speaking from the UN's iconic headquarters overlooking New York's East River.
6: What we are seeing under President Trump from the outset really is a determination to try to move away from so-called multilateralism, from processes where countries come together, pool a bit of their sovereignty, put some money in and try to resolve differences, set up agencies, pay for peacekeeping missions. And the Americans have said this week that they want to put the UN on a diet. I mean, they've stripped about $1 billion of funding from it. One analyst in the run-up to this described the way that's being done as a starvation diet. And we have seen real effects. Peacekeeping missions have been cut by about 15%. 13,000 peacekeepers have been sent home over the last year or so from parts of Africa, parts of the Balkans, parts of Latin America. So real impacts from the Trump administration.
3: Do you see the blowback from all of this in terms of America's position in the world?
6: It is very rare for countries to publicly criticize the Americans. There are a few that have done. It's much more sort of whispered in corridors, the sort of private conversations, and especially I think at the kind of operational level of officials and people out on the ground that have really felt the impact. The view from the State Department, though, is that they think this has been about refocusing resources and money. They say that are in the interest of the American people. So one of the things that you hear a lot from officials at the State Department, for example, is they believe that something like the United Nations sort of went off on this ideological trajectory, they call it sort of woke ideologies in their view, that took the UN away from its core mission of peace and security. I think the problem with that, John, is that, you know, we have seen in effect the US be pretty selective about the way it's used the UN. So President Trump has tried to use his own initiatives, his own envoys, when it comes to trying to solve the crisis in Gaza, for example. When push came to shove with Gaza, there was a need to get a UN Security Council resolution passed so that the Arab countries were on board with President Trump's plan. So I think despite a lot of the rhetoric from the Trump administration, in the end they have still been, with the final word, actually quite reliant on this multilateralism.
3: One of the major problems with the UN is the way that it's structured, isn't it? It's not really fit for purpose now, is it?
6: What you've seen with Russia-Ukraine is, of course, Russia vetoes any resolution that the other four members try to pass to try and make progress on that. Similarly, we've seen something with the crisis in the Gulf, the Iran war launched by the US and Israel, because repeatedly, you know, we've seen attempts at the Security Council to get resolutions through that would force some kind of progress on the issue of the Strait of Hormuz, whether that be a multinational coalition, a naval coalition, to try to help to reopen the strait. Gulf countries have been desperate for something like that. But again, China and Russia have blocked it because they felt it basically would be opening the door to the US having some sort of permanent presence that could lead to further escalation against the Iranians. Because obviously the Chinese and the Russians are much more sympathetic to the Iranian position. So this idea of gridlock has really characterized a lot of these issues on the Security Council. That said, I mean, you know, it does still pass resolutions, it does still make a difference, and it is, you know, even this week, a place where these big countries can come together and try at least to lean into dialogue rather than conflict on the ground.
3: If such a thing were to happen and a Democrat president is elected in the US and he or she decided to reverse all of the moves that Donald Trump has made, particularly on the financing of the UN, would it actually start to change things, or is it really, has it gone too far now, do you think?
6: Donald Trump has pulled the US out of dozens of international organizations. So I think you'd see some attempt to repair that. But there just isn't the kind of same sense, I think, across the aisle now that institutions like this have the sort of weight and force that perhaps they once did. That said, you know, it's really interesting looking at the issue of who pays for the United Nations, because only 30 years ago, China was a tiny proportion of the funding. Now they're pretty much paying about the same amount as the US, getting on for something like $1 billion a year. And that tells you something about this multipolar world that we're moving into. So that actually, I think, does create a competitive force to the US. They're not going to give up on something like the United Nations if they think the Chinese are then in a position to basically sort of take over the role of the protector of multilateralism. That is another dynamic here, and that in a sense is continuing to underpin an organization like this.
0: BBC State Department correspondent Tom Bateman speaking to me from New York. After Russia's 3 days of elections to the State Duma and to regional assemblies, the country's newspapers have been giving their verdict. Putin won a referendum, said one. Russians backed the special military operation, meaning the war against Ukraine. Another newspaper predicted that at least 50 new members of the new Duma would be veterans of the war. These days, the paper said, you need people who know the smell of gunfire. It's not an amazing surprise that the party which supports Putin and the war, United Russia, won by a landslide. No anti-war parties were allowed to stand, at least nationally. So, what have we learned from this election? I asked Francis Scar, Russian specialist for BBC Monitoring.
7: I think with elections in Russia, you have to remember they're not an accurate reflection of public opinion necessarily, but they're a way in which the Kremlin is able to shape public opinion and kind of manufacture consent, often for unpopular decisions. What we've seen in terms of the result, at least officially, is record turnout for a parliamentary election, higher than it has been in Russia's modern history, around 60%, and also record vote for the ruling United Russia Party, which is, although Putin is technically independent now, that is essentially his party and is his kind of vehicle for legislation, rubber stamping new laws in the parliament.
3: The way in which, particularly in autocracies, you get to judge the strength of support at an election for a particular government is the turnout. Is it genuinely high in Russia?
7: I think it is, but it comes with an enormous number of caveats. And we know that the Kremlin has a whole toolbox of different ways in which it can manipulate the vote. Some of them are open falsification in terms of manipulating this electronic vote, because you can now vote electronically in Russia, but also in terms of incentivizing people to go to polling stations when otherwise they just would have stayed at home. So there were reports, for example, of people being handed raffle tickets at polling stations so they could, you know, win themselves a new TV or some other kind of electronic appliances. But also public sector workers are basically told at work that they need to go and vote and then they have to report back to their boss. And so that ensures that the turnout is increased.
3: Okay, so now President Putin's got what he would regard as a mandate. What's he going to do with it?
7: On the morning after the voting finished, the foreign minister, Sergei Lavrov, and the Kremlin spokesman, Dmitry Peskov, they both came out and said that this was an enormous show of support for the course that the Kremlin has been taking. But one question that has been debated quite extensively, at least among the Russian opposition in the weeks running up to the election, is whether Putin will choose to declare some kind of mobilization to recruit another few hundred thousand men to go and fight in Ukraine after this election. There are lots of questions about why they would do this, given how unpopular it could be, and that they are still managing to recruit soldiers to fight in Ukraine via more covert means, such as finding unemployed people, people with debts, students who've been expelled from university, for example. All of these kinds of categories of vulnerable people have been recruited in large numbers in the last couple of years as a way of avoiding a big unpopular decision.
3: Do you think this all represents a shift towards Russia in the war, towards more Russian success?
7: Russia is sustaining serious damage at home in a way that it hasn't done because of Ukraine's ability now to project force inside Russia's borders by hitting oil refineries. We've heard President Zelensky of Ukraine talking about bringing the war home to Russians, almost in an attempt to maybe get them to change their minds about supporting or at least being indifferent to what their country is doing to cities like Kiev. But in the TV coverage in Russia, at least after the election, they've been very much framing this as people turning out in their droves to vote despite Ukrainian drone attacks, and saying that this has almost hardened the resolve of Russians.
3: Do you get any sense of what the genuine feeling is about the war?
7: I think the trouble in Russia now is that the repression, the Kremlin's desire to crush any opposition to the war is so great that it's very difficult to gauge what ordinary people actually think. And going back to the election, the party, the main anti-war party that was not allowed to run in the national ballot, Yabloko, if we compare Yabloko's status to a few years ago, it was allowed to run because it was seen as a kind of safe liberal party that might rally people away from forces such as the movement of Alexei Navalny, who was seen very much as a threat to the Kremlin. And the fact that, you know, fast forward to 2026, and the Kremlin has decided that there's absolutely no room for any kind of dissent, even if it isn't a party that was previously considered to be quite tame, shows that the dial has really shifted. If you look at the Russian media, however, normally the newspapers, I would say, rather than TV, which the TV is very tightly controlled, but the newspapers do report on certain economic statistics coming out of the country, things like GDP growth slowing, things like the budget deficit widening. You do get an idea that things are not all as rosy as Putin would like them to seem when you hear him speaking, and that this is something that people in Russia cannot be unaware of.
0: Francis Scar, BBC Monitoring Russia Specialist. The words President Trump and cautious don't usually crop up in the same sentence, unless that is when the sentence also contains the word China. Mr. Trump doesn't mind what he says about the leaders of countries which he feel are weaker than the US, but he knows he can't just shoot his mouth off when he's talking about China's president. He's almost as wary about President Xi Jinping as President Xi is about him. Their meetings are always polite and practical, but behind the politeness is a deep uncertainty, especially on China's part. What's Trump going to do next about tariffs? How much help will he ask for in dealing with Iran or Russia? And if China decides to make a move against Taiwan, what will Trump do to defend the islands, if anything? In Taiwan, they've been really worried that President Trump would go soft on their security in order to get a big, favorable deal which would involve China buying more agricultural produce from America, which might win Trump's Republican Party much-needed votes in the Midwest in November's midterm elections. And what about AI? President Trump doesn't seem worried by the warnings from inside the industry that AI could go rogue. He just wants to keep the narrow lead that the US has over China in AI. Similarly, President Xi wants to catch up and overtake the US on AI, so he doesn't want to slow down either. In the elaborate game of pickup sticks, which is Chinese-American relations, dislodge any one of these elements and everything falls down. No wonder both sides are so, yes, cautious. Well, that's it from this edition of Unspun World. Thanks for being with us, and until we meet again, goodbye.
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